There's Epaphroditus, who was very ill, nigh unto death, and he wasn't healed. Also in 2 Timothy 4 and verse 20, we know that Paul left Trophimus sick in Miletus. And so left him behind. He was sick. He didn't heal him either. Why? Because the purpose of miracles was to confirm the word. A specific purpose and for a limited time. Let's talk about that time frame for the miracles that were done. If you look over in your Bibles in 1 Corinthians, we're going to turn there to chapter 13. I want you to see something it says there concerning miracles. Let me tell you about the situation, kind of set the context for you. In 1 Corinthians 13, what we find is those at Corinth were fighting over what was the most important miracle. They were saying, maybe I can do tongues, and that's more important than what you can do. And so they were actually fighting and squabbling over such a thing like that. Well, the first thing Paul does is explains to them what is the most important thing, which is love, or as we find in the King James Version, charity. He says, that's what you need to understand. Why are you fighting? Why is this a problem? Why aren't you showing love one toward another? Now, when he addresses the miracles, notice what he says in verse 8. And this is 1 Corinthians 13, verse 8. He says, charity or love never faileth. But whether there be prophecies, and that's one of those miraculous gifts, they shall fail or come to an end. Whether there be tongues, the gift of tongues, they shall cease. Whether there be knowledge, miraculous knowledge, it shall vanish away. You see, all these miraculous things that they were arguing about were temporary. They were so concerned about what gift they had, and it was only going to last for a time. Well, how long? Verse 9, he goes on to say, for we know in part, partial, and we prophesy in part, but when that which is perfect or complete is come, then that which is in part shall be done away. They had the partial revealed will of God. They did not have a completed New Testament at that time. And so if they were to understand what God would have them to do, they would have someone who would have the gift of prophecy who could tell them, directly reveal God's word to them. Well, how long did that last? Until the time when that which was perfect or complete, that which was no longer partial, but the complete revealed will of God. And so then once the New Testament was completed, we have all of God's word, all things necessary, all things pertaining to life and godliness, then there would be no need for the continuation of those miracles. What we have is so much better. We have God's word. We have the complete revealed will of our God, not partial. We have it all. And that's the great blessing that we enjoy at this time. Now, something else, as we go back to our text, I want you to notice, he says in verse 27, the last part, but God had mercy on him, and not on him only, but also on me, lest I should have sorrow upon sorrow. How sad Paul would have been if Epaphroditus had passed away. And then in the very next verse, verse 28, I sent him therefore the more carefully, or with haste, I wanted to send him back to you quickly, that when you see him again, you may rejoice, and that I may be the less sorrowful. It says, I wanted you to have that joy, to realize he's okay. He has recovered. He goes on to say in verse 29, receive him therefore in the Lord with all gladness, and hold such in reputation or honor. Show him the honor that he deserves, that here he was willing to do this, willing to put his own life in danger so that he could come and help me and also could return with this letter to you. What an amazing character is Epaphroditus, his willingness to give his service in such a way as that. And they should have honored him for that and receive him glad back with rejoicing. You see that rejoicing coming up time and time again. Verse 30, because for the work of Christ he was nigh unto death, and not regarding his life to supply your lack of service towards me. In other words, he was kind of standing in for them. Now, they couldn't all go to Rome and to help Paul as they wanted to, but they could send him, and he could be that assistant to Paul and help him during his time of trouble.

And we're also going to see that Paul had such a willingness to sacrifice all in order to win Christ. We see that in verse 8 of this chapter. And of course, Paul would say, be followers of me in verse 17, as of course he was following Christ, 1 Corinthians 11 and verse 1. And so let's get to the text. First, we're going to see warnings about false teachers, chapter 3, verses 1 through 3. He says, finally, my brethren, rejoice in the Lord. To write the same things to you, to me indeed, is not grievous, but for you it is safe. Beware of dogs, beware of evil workers, beware of the concision. For we are of the circumcision, which worship God in the Spirit and rejoice in Christ Jesus and have no confidence in the flesh. All right, go back to verse 1. Finally, my brethren, notice what he is doing here. He's kind of ending the letter. And we're going to have a long ending here, but he's getting towards the end. And so he's wrapping things up. And notice the first thing he says as he's ending the letter, rejoice in the Lord. Can you see why that's the theme? All throughout, we see that. His closing remarks, he wants them to remember, rejoice in the Lord. He goes on to say, to write the same things to you, to me indeed, is not grievous. That's not a burden for him to write some things that had been written before, things that had been told before. They needed that. And that was safe for them. That was going to help them to be reminded of those things. You know, it reminds me of a passage found in 2 Peter chapter 1 concerning repetition. That repetition is not a bad thing. When you hear a preacher or teacher going through Bible lessons and saying something that you've heard before, and you say, why is he saying that? We already know that. Well, because we need to be reminded. We all need that because we can let things slip if we're not reminded. In 2 Peter chapter 1, look at verse 12. 2 Peter chapter 1, verse 12. Peter writes, wherefore, I will not be negligent to put you always in remembrance of these things, though you know them, and be established in the present truth. So in other words, you know these things, and I understand that, but I'm going to put you in remembrance of that. I'm going to remind you of those things. And if I didn't, he said, I would be negligent. How could I not remind you of those things? And so we need those lessons time and time again. We need those basics concerning the scriptures time and time again to be reminded and to get them deep within our mind that we'll not forget or let them slip away. And so it's not surprising that we find in our text Paul talking about that. It was not a grievous thing for him, not burdensome. It was safe for them that he would tell them these things again. Now look at verse 2. Back to our text, Philippians 3, verse 2. Beware of dogs. Beware of evil workers. Beware of the concision. All right, well, what are we dealing with there? This seems like an unusual passage to be thrown within this context, but this is what they needed to hear. Notice the first one, the dogs. What are we dealing with there? The dogs spoken of here refer to the Judaizing teachers who were trying to bind the law of Moses upon Christians. And you can read more about that in Acts chapter 15. We're not going to take the time to do that now, but that's what was taking place. There was such a prejudice that existed between the Jews toward the Gentiles. The Gentiles, they thought, they're unclean, they're unworthy, they can't become Christians. How can they obey the gospel and become followers of Christ? And so some were saying they need to become Jews first, and then we'll let them become Christians. Well, that's not the way the Bible teaches it. The Bible makes it clear that the gospel is for all. And so why would they be saying such a thing? That they wanted to bind upon them the old law, and especially circumcision. They would say that would be the thing. They're unclean. They need to be circumcised, become Jews first, proselytes in that way, and then they can obey the gospel. And so that's why we see in the text here, beware of evil workers, beware of the concision, which means to cut up or to mutilate, talking about the flesh and the circumcision that would take place.

concerning that, let's go over to Galatians chapter 5. And I want you to notice something concerning circumcision and how we should look upon it. Because they were looking at it in the wrong way. Galatians, and we'll look down to chapter 5, starting with verse 1. Paul says, "Stand fast, therefore, in the liberty wherewith Christ hath made us free, and be not entangled again with the yoke of bondage." And say, well, what is he talking about, this bondage? Verse 2. "Behold, I, Paul, say unto you, that if you be circumcised, Christ shall profit you nothing." Now think about that. Here were these individuals who are trying to bind circumcision. Paul says, that's going to profit you nothing. Why are you trying to go back to that bondage? Verse 3, "For I testify again to every man that is circumcised that he is a debtor to do the whole law." What good would that do just to be circumcised? You're bound to do all the law, not just pick and choose parts here and parts there. So he says that would do you no good. Verse 4, he says, "Christ is become of no effect unto you. Whosoever of you are justified by the law, you are fallen from grace." Here they were trying to be justified by the old law, and it simply was not going to work. Here they were trying to bind this old law upon the Gentiles, and that simply was not going to work. Now, it's interesting to note as well, just as a side note, notice he says the last part, if you do this, the last part of verse 4, you are fallen from grace. One can so sin as to lose their salvation. The doctrine of once saved, always saved is not taught in the scriptures. Time and time again, we find verses that deal with this. This one makes it abundantly clear, you are fallen from grace. And so here they were trying to find their salvation in the wrong way, and it would not work looking to that old law. All right, let's go back to our text, because there's something else we need to notice concerning this verse 3. He says, chapter 3, verse 3, "For we are the circumcision," here's the true circumcision, the spiritual circumcision, and we'll see more about that. "For we are the circumcision which," number 1, "worship God in the Spirit," number 2, "rejoice in Christ Jesus," and number 3, "have no confidence in the flesh." You see, he's talking about those qualities that make one truly a follower of Christ. Now, I want you to notice another passage that says much the same thing in a little different way. Look over to Romans chapter 2. You might remember how proud the Jewish people were of their heritage, and how they would often refer back that they were the children of Abraham, and they would rely upon that. But notice who the true followers are, the true people of Abraham. And this is found in Romans chapter 2, the last few verses. Let's start at verse 28. Paul writes, "For he is not a Jew, which is one outwardly, neither is that circumcision, which is outward in the flesh." He says, now we're under Christ. There's a new law. There's a new kind of circumcision. It's not like the one of old. Well, what is it? Notice verse 29. "But he is a Jew, which is one inwardly, and the circumcision is that of the heart and in the spirit, and not in the letter, whose praise is not of men, but of God." The circumcision avails nothing. The true circumcision is circumcision of the heart and the spirit, that which devotes ourselves to God and following Jesus Christ, having that same attitude as Abraham, that we are going to be faithful and we are going to be obedient. That is a circumcision that takes place in our heart as we obey the gospel and become Christians today. All right, back to our text. Philippians chapter 3, we've seen the warning there concerning the false teachers and the things that they were trying to bind upon the Gentiles. Now let's move on from that and let's talk about Paul's life and see how he looks at those things. Let's look at 4 through 7. Chapter 3, 4 through 7.
He says, though I might also have confidence in the flesh, if any other man thinketh that he hath whereof he might trust in the flesh, I more. Then he goes on to say, concerning his qualifications, verse 5, circumcised the eighth day of the stock of Israel, and of the tribe of Benjamin, an Hebrew of the Hebrews, as touching the law, a Pharisee, concerning zeal, persecuting the church, touching the righteousness which is in the law, blameless. But what things were gained to me, those I counted loss for Christ. Now you see what he's saying in verse 4. You say, okay, you want to have confidence in the flesh. You want to have confidence in your heritage, your ancestry, the things that you have in your past. Well, if we were looking at that, if that was truly the thing to look towards and put the priority on, he says, I would have more. If I wanted to lift myself up by those things and have confidence in the flesh, I would have more things to look toward, more things that I could boast about and brag about as they often would. And he begins to tell them concerning those things in which he would be able to boast also if he did. In other words, look at the list. Verse 5, Paul was circumcised the eighth day. He was of the stock of Israel. He was of the tribe of Benjamin. He was a Hebrew of the Hebrews. Now, that's a pretty good list. Any Jew looking at that would be very impressed. Let's break it down a little bit. Talk about what he's saying. Circumcised the eighth day, of course, goes back to the covenant of the circumcision, Genesis 17 and verse 12. But he also says he was of the stock of Israel. He was not an Ishmaelite. He was not an Edomite, who, of course, they were also circumcised as well. He was not the son of a proselyte who could have been circumcised. He was a natural-born Israelite. And so that was a great honor that other Jews would look at and be impressed with. He was also of the tribe of Benjamin, he says. This, of course, was the son of Rachel, whom Jacob loved. And he was not of Leah. He was not of one of the handmaids, Bilhah or Zilpah. And he was of the one who Jacob loved. And so he had that to boast about, if he would. And then he says he was a Hebrew of the Hebrews. In other words, it meant both of his parents were Hebrews. And he could trace his lineage through both of them and had that great honor and could exalt himself if he wanted to concerning those things. But then also notice, even talking about his religious attitude, not only did he have that heritage, but he says the last part of verse 5, as touching the law, he was a Pharisee. Now this was the strictest of the Jewish sects. And so the strictest sect of the Jews, Acts 23 and verse 6, also 26 and verse 5, and he could boast of that as well. But notice verse 6, concerning zeal, had he ever shown zeal as a Jew? He says, yes, persecuting the church. Remember, before he was the apostle Paul, he was simply known as Saul. He was a Pharisee, and he thought Christianity was wrong, and he was going to persecute those Christians and try to stamp out Christianity. He thought it was false. And so he did all that he could to stop it. He had shown his zeal as a Pharisee. And he had done much to persecute the church. Touching the righteousness, the latter part of verse 6, which is in the law, he was blameless. No one could look to his life and say, you haven't kept the law of Moses. You haven't done what you were supposed to do as a Jew. No, there could be no blame laid at his feet concerning those things. And so we see his attitude, his heritage, all of those things that many would look to and would boast about, but not Paul. He had been truly zealous in his life as a Jew. Before he learned about Christ, before he learned about Christianity, he had been very zealous. He thought that he was doing what was right. Unfortunately, he was misguided. Now, if you look over to Romans, look at Romans chapter 10.
I want you to see something concerning that zeal and how important it is that zeal is based in knowledge. Because though he was zealous as a Jew and he was persecuting the church, the zeal was wrong. It was misguided. In Romans chapter 10, he's talking about Israel and his desire for their salvation. And he says in verse 2, "For I bear them record that they have a zeal of God, but not according to knowledge." It wasn't based in knowledge. It wasn't based in the facts and the truth. And so in verse 3, "For they being ignorant of God's righteousness and going about to establish their own righteousness, have not submitted themselves unto the righteousness of God." You see, that's what happens. Here are the Jews who aren't obeying the truth. They're not understanding the teaching. They have zeal concerning their beliefs, but it's not based in knowledge. And so they go about and they establish their own righteousness. In other words, this is what's going to make me right by doing this. Well, that's not what God said. And that's not what God's word taught. And so they were establishing their own righteousness, but it wasn't a righteousness that would save. Just as we have people today who want to establish their own righteousness, but it's not God's righteousness. That's why our zeal must always be based in knowledge. We must know God's word. We must know the truth and follow that if we are to be pleasing to our God. And so we see those things in verse 6, but now look at verse 7. He says, "But what things were gained to me, those I counted loss for Christ." He counted them loss. He considered them as loss for Christ. Well, why? Because he was putting the right priority, that those things that maybe many would look to as being so important, that ancestry, that heritage, his background, those things weren't important. And so he would put those aside and count those at loss because he was following Christ. And that's what was important. Look over to Galatians chapter 3, starting with verse 26. Galatians 3 and verse 26. Notice what he wrote to them. Paul says, "For you are all the children of God by faith in Christ Jesus." Now notice the explanation for that. What does that mean? You're all the children of God by faith in Christ Jesus. Okay, explain that. He does. Verse 27. "For as many of you as have been baptized into Christ have put on Christ. There is neither Jew nor Greek. There is neither bond nor free. There is neither male nor female. For you are all one in Christ Jesus. And if you be Christ, then are you Abraham's seed and heirs according to the promise." Now notice that list, because here are some of those things as well that some may look to and say, this is important, that is important. Look at verse 28. There's neither Jew nor Greek, Greek or Gentile. So that division that had been there, that you had the law of Moses given to the Jews and the Gentiles continued under their own law, you say, well, there was that division. No longer under Christ. They're all one. There's neither bond nor free. When you think about the society of that day, millions of slaves in Rome, and you say, well, wow, that's a huge difference in society, whether you talk about somebody who's free or somebody who is a slave. Well, guess what? They're all one in Christ. With our obedience to the gospel, being washed in the blood of Christ, we're all one. We're all equal. And speaking of equal, notice it says, there is neither male nor female. Could there be different roles for men and women in the Lord's church? Absolutely. But is there a difference in equality? Absolutely not. They are all one in Christ Jesus. And then notice verse 29, because this really explains it and goes back to that idea of heritage and ancestry. He says, "And if you be Christ, then are you Abraham's seed and heirs according to the promise."
heirs, those that inherit that promise. If we do what? If we be Christ's, if we belong to Christ, there is the designation. That's what we need to be concerned about. It's not about being Jew or Greek. It's not about being bond or free or male or female, because we are all one in Jesus Christ. And when we're one in Christ, we're following that example of Abraham. Now, you know, concerning Abraham, the faith that he had and the faith that he demonstrated time and time again, it was an active, obedient faith. That's what we need in our lives today as well. We need a faith in Christ that will be active, obedient, show action in our lives. We can show our faith by the things that we do. And so in our text, as we are talking about those things that the Jews might look to as being so important, notice Paul is sweeping those away, saying what is truly important is Christ. There's no bragging or boasting about any of those things concerning heritage or ancestry. We're all one in Jesus Christ. Thank you so much for joining me in this lesson. We will continue from this point next time.

In modern astronomy, we now understand that the cosmos is filled with a vast array of objects beyond the stars. The invention of the telescope over 400 years ago expanded our view of the universe and revealed that even more complexities exist beyond what we can see with our eyes alone. Since its invention, scientists have used telescopes to methodically search and catalog not only the stars, but the ever-increasing number of different objects. As telescopes improved and their ability to gather light became better, an array of faint, extended objects became visible, such as distant comets in our own solar system, clouds of gases surrounding single stars, bright nebulas hosting clusters of stars, and curious, faint nebulas of a different form. Now, this last class of faint nebulas became intriguing to understand whether they were simply small, faint, nearby nebulas or whether they could be very large, distant nebulas. As these faint nebulas were observed and more of them looked at, it became apparent that many had different structures and there were differing types of them. Of special interest were the so-called spiral nebulas, which displayed a varying degree of overall spiral pattern within their cloudy structures. One of the largest, most studied spiral nebulas was called the Great Andromeda Nebula. By the early 1920s, astronomers now had evidence that these spiral nebulas were actually very distant collections of stars and gas and dust gravitationally bound together. The composition and structuring of these very distant objects were similar to what was here in our own Milky Way galaxy. From this discovery, the size of the known universe exponentially increased. If the stars and nebulas within our own galaxy are separated by great distances, and we can now look out into space and see not only one, but a multitude of other galaxies, then our cosmos truly is vast. With this new class of object now identified, the thrill of exploring God's creation exploded. The race was on to find more galaxies and to probe deeper into the diversity of their structures. After decades of study, what we know about galaxies and their structure is stunning. Estimates for the number of galaxies in our cosmos are ever increasing as larger and larger telescopes are constructed and deeper surveys are conducted. To think that within the span of 100 years, we went from knowing about one galaxy, our own, to now estimating the existence of hundreds of billions, maybe even trillions of other galaxies. Yet, even with the incredible number and the vast diversity, we are still able to see the order and functional complexity that exists within the laws and the matter of our cosmos. Now, several classification frameworks exist for comparing and contrasting galaxies, but by far the most well-known and first developed was by Edwin Hubble. His very basic classification framework included two main sequences, elliptical galaxies and spiral galaxies. Galaxies which didn't fit into either of these two major types were simply termed irregular galaxies. The Hubble system uses the visual structuring of galaxies to determine their classification. Elliptical galaxies are overall rather featureless, and they form a sequence of shapes from a spherically symmetric, like a basketball, to an elongated ellipsoid, like an American football. There are eight major subdivisions labeled E0 to E7 that account for the variation between these extremes. Spiral galaxies, on the other hand, have lots of visible structuring. Two major subclassifications of spirals exist. They're called normal spirals and barred spirals, where a barred spiral has a large bar-like structure stretching across its nucleus. Barred and non-barred galaxies are then subdivided in the same fashion, depending on how tightly wound the spiral arms are and how big the nucleus is.
Based on the Hubble classification system, if a galaxy has tightly wound spiral arms and a large nucleus, it's given a subdivision labeled by the letters capital S, lowercase a. As the spiral arms are less tight and the nucleus is smaller, the designations progress alphabetically from SB, SC, and SD. From just this simple means of classifying galaxies, we can begin to appreciate how the laws of our universe provide for the existence of a diversity of galaxies. Beyond the stars we see in our sky is a cosmos defined by its design and purpose. As participants within the universe, our role is not as natural creators, but rather observers, seeing the cosmic design that surrounds and supports our lives.

What does John 3:16 mean? I have my Bible. Let me read it for you. John chapter 3 and verse 16 reads like this. It's one of the world's most popular Bible verses. For God so loved the world that he gave his only begotten Son, that whosoever believes in him should not perish, but have everlasting life. Do you want everlasting life? I know that I sure do. So what does the Bible say that we need to do to have everlasting life? Well, do we just need to believe alone? Some people will say something. It's popularly called the faith alone doctrine. And it means that all you have to do is believe. You don't have to do anything after that. Well, someone maybe even says John 3:16 says nothing about baptism. As one of my favorite preachers said, ma'am, John chapter 3 is soaking wet. What did he mean by that? Go up to the top of John chapter 3. In John chapter 3 and verse 16, if you look, 13 verses earlier, you've got John chapter 3 and you have verse 3. Jesus answered and said to him, he's speaking to Nicodemus, most assuredly I say to you, unless one is born again, he cannot see the kingdom of God. And Nicodemus in verse 4 said to him, how can a man be born when he is old? Can he enter a second time into his mother's womb and be born? See, Nicodemus didn't understand he was speaking about a spiritual birth. He thought he was speaking about a physical birth. Verse 5, Jesus answered, most assuredly I say to you, unless one is born of water and the Spirit, he cannot enter the kingdom of God. What does it mean to be born of water and the Spirit? You know, sometimes in the Bible we have to look at other passages that will help us to understand what those passages are referencing. And sometimes we say we interpret the Bible with the Bible. So what about the book of Titus? Titus chapter 3 and verse 5. Listen to what this says. Let's start in verse 4. When the kindness and love of God our Savior toward man appeared, the kindness and love of God our Savior appeared. That is what was not by works of righteousness, which we have done. But according to God's mercy, he saved us. How did God save Christians? Verse 5, through the washing of regeneration and the renewing of the Holy Spirit. What does it mean to be born of water and the Spirit? What does it mean to undertake the washing of regeneration and renewal of the Holy Spirit? Well, the word regeneration means to generate again. It means to be born again, to go back to that pristine state. Well, what is the pristine state of every person? That pristine state is to be without sin. So how does a person have their sins forgiven? How can you be born of water and the Spirit? Let's go to the book of 1 Peter chapter 3. How can a person have their sins forgiven? 1 Peter 3:21 says this. There is also an antitype. Verse 20 talked about the flood of Noah, how 8 souls were saved through water. Verse 21, there is also an antitype or a like figure which now saves us. Baptism. How does baptism save us? Not the removal of the filth of flesh. It's not the physical water, but when you are baptized in the physical water, here's what happens. But your appeal or answer of a good conscience towards God through the resurrection of Jesus Christ. Whenever you're baptized in water physically, spiritually, your sins are washed away by the blood of Christ. That's why Acts 22:16, Paul was told, why are you waiting? Arise and be baptized and wash away your sins, calling on the name of the Lord. Well, how can baptism wash away my sins, Aaron? Revelation 1:5 says that to him, speaking of Jesus, who loved us and washed us from our sins by his blood. The baptism in water of the Great Commission, go into all the world and make disciples, baptizing them and teaching them. Mark 16:16, preach the gospel to every creature. He that believes and is baptized will be saved. For whatever reason, God chose that the point for a person's sins to be forgiven, if they hear the gospel, believe it, repent of their sins, confess, and finally, when they're baptized, spiritually, the blood of Christ washes those sins away when they're baptized in water by immersion. If you have any questions for us here at the Gospel Broadcasting Network, if you'd like to have a Bible study, or maybe you disagree and you want to talk to me, please, we'd love to talk to you, even if you disagree with us. Contact us at the information below.

0: I'm Jimmy Holland, and welcome to another edition of A Preacher and His Work. We get to sit down with gospel preachers from across our country and around the world to get to know them, to help you get to know them just a little bit better. Today we have Brother James Andrews with us. Brother Andrews, I appreciate your time.
1: My pleasure. Thank you.
0: Where congregation are you currently attending?
1: I attend West Huntsville Church of Christ.
0: And how long have you been a member there?
1: Wow. 10 years.
0: 10 years. I know that you do a lot of preaching. What motivated you to get into preaching?
1: I love the Lord. I love the Bible. I wanted to share the message.
0: You know, that's, I think, the best motivation as a gospel preacher is to share that message. You've been involved in editing. You've been involved in preaching. When you look at your experience as a Christian, when you look at your experience as a preacher, if there was one message that you could share with the world, what would that one message be?
1: Jesus Christ is the Son of God, that He came into the world to save sinners. And Paul said, of whom I stand first. I'm not sure Paul did, but he did at the time. And that's the message I want to share.
0: You know, that's the message that the world needs. And that's always been the message.
1: Yes.
0: I'm reminded of what Paul wrote in the book of Corinthians in chapter 2. He said, I came and preached nothing but Christ and Him crucified. In chapter 15, he said, of first importance, I preached.
1: That's correct.
0: You know, the gospel, the death, the burial, the resurrection of Jesus. The world needs that message.
1: I don't claim to be Paul, but I believe that.
0: Amen. Well, brother, appreciate the work that you're doing.
1: Appreciate
0: what you mean. I appreciate what you taking time to be with us and to view this interview. And I look forward to being with you next time on The Preacher and His Work.
2: The preceding program was a production of the Fort Payne Church of Christ TV studio located in Fort Payne, Alabama.
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0: Welcome to Digging Deep. My name is Dan Cates. During our study, we want to consider for a few minutes Scripture and science. We want to see that these two things are not mutually exclusive, but rather, true science is always going to support what Scripture teaches, and Scripture is always going to reflect what true science tells us. Now, in our world today, we have so much division when it comes to science, and that's true not just in the United States, it's true in other countries. We can think about the division, for instance, among environmentalists and those who do not feel that there is a significant effect which man is contributing to the climate. We can think about the arguments that people have as to when life begins and other things along that line. But I would suggest the biggest of these areas of disagreement is along the lines of evolution or the Big Bang, uniformitarianism, and other such that have to do not only with origins, but with why things appear the way today that they do. When we consider Scripture, Scripture is not a science book. But that said, Scripture is always going to be accurate in its science. We also need to appreciate that science is not automatically anti-science. In fact, we're going to talk about what true science involves. First, we need to appreciate that there is a very strong war taking place on the part of the secular world against Scripture. And it's important for us to be able to fight back. It's important for us to be able to answer the arguments. The only problem is that our platform to answer those arguments may be limited to a pulpit on a Sunday morning, a lectern in a Bible class, an open Bible across the table from one who does not believe that the Scriptures are accurate when it comes to matters of this physical world around us, that we're only talking about a book that concerns itself with that which is spiritual. The media, the education system, politicians, and others have been very loud and very strong in working to tear down the foundation of the truth of Scripture from this scientific perspective. We see this, for instance, in our schools where those who believe in a literal reading of the book of Genesis, especially those early chapters of the book of Genesis, are not allowed teaching positions. We see this in our government when more and more decisions are made which effectively are made because man is viewed just as any animal, just a little higher than the apes, so to speak. We even will see this sometimes in religious circles when there are religious groups, even whole denominations, that will reject the idea that we have to read Genesis literally. So this is an area where we are attacked, and we're attacked often. Let's consider, first of all, that there are some fundamental differences between Christianity and the literal reading of the Bible, not only from the spiritual perspective, but even from the physical perspective, and the so-called scientific community and what they generally will read the Bible and consider it as mythology and so forth, and their doctrine of evolution. Let's consider these differences. First of all, on the one hand, those who accept the truthfulness of Scripture will say that there is a creator. Those on the other hand will say, no, the universe is self-existent. Those on the first hand will say the earth is very young. Those on the other will say the earth is very old. Those on the one hand will say there's a higher being than man. Those on the other hand will say, no, man is the highest being. And then there will be an ellipsis, yet, as if something greater is going to come along. On the one hand, you have adaptation, which takes place and causes the variation within the different types of animals that we have. On the other, you have evolution, which is taking place, which can lead one animal ultimately to become a completely different type of animal, given enough time and enough, in some cases, external circumstances, in some cases, enough mutations or other such. On the one hand, you have neither that mutation and natural selection taking place in order to cause an animal to become something that it wasn't. But on the other hand, you have those being necessary to the development of different forms of animals. And on the one hand, you have man being above the animal kingdom. And on the other, man's being a descendant of the animal kingdom, and therefore an animal himself. We see then a great gulf between the two sides. On the one side, the Bible is held up. This is truth. On the other hand, a science book is held up. This is truth. If they are teaching things which are at odds, they can't both be true. So we could ask this question. Is that which is called science true science? I would suggest it is not. And we'll present a number of reasons why we would suggest such. Number one, true science is that which deals with things which have been observed. In other words, there has to have been a human being who was there to watch the process. There has to have been a human being who was there to see what was taking place in whatever the study might be. For instance, if somebody is testing gravity, there needs to be somebody there to observe that the object which is being tested fall over and over and over and over and over again. Second, true science is going to deal with that which is sensed empirically. It has to be able to be seen, it has to be able to be heard, or smelled, or tasted, or touched, in order for it to be science. Now that's an important consideration, because that means that philosophy and religion are not, if they're dealing with that which is metaphysical, scientific pursuits. When we appreciate that distinction, then that will help us go a long way in understanding, therefore, that science cannot disprove the existence of God, because God is not a corporeal being. He is not a thing which can be taken into a laboratory and weighed and experienced in these other ways. Third, true science is limited to human history. In other words, it has to have taken place during the lifespan of men, which those who are in the evolutionary community would say is far shorter than the life of this world, and certainly than the life of the universe and so forth. But true science is limited to that which has been during man's time. Fourth, true science deals with that which is testable. You have to be able to go into a laboratory, and you have to be able to actually perform these tests that could conceivably demonstrate that the hypotheses were false. Not only does it have to be testable, therefore, it has to be falsifiable. And if it's something which is an untestable assumption, it necessarily is not true science. Now, there are a number of terms, therefore, which we need to appreciate if we're going to be able to support our claim that what is taught today as science is not truly scientific. It does not meet the criteria which we've just mentioned. First of all, we hear the terms hypothesis, theory, and law in scientific circles. And more we're hearing the word fact in scientific circles. A fact, by definition, is a truth known by actual experience or observation, something known to be true. Now, if we think about that which is being taught as science today, and we're applying what we noticed a few moments ago in what true science is, we could ask the question, who observed the Big Bang? Who experienced the Big Bang? And the answer to that question is no one. By definition, the Big Bang cannot be scientific. We could also ask regarding something like evolution. Who has ever seen one kind of animal, say, for instance, a cat, turn into another kind of animal, for instance, a dog? I'm not talking about a variation within the kind, different types of cats. I'm talking about one of these groups becoming a whole new group. We've never seen that. It's not taken place during man's period here on Earth. That's not, therefore, scientific. We can't go into the laboratory and watch one animal evolve into another type of animal. We can see variations within kinds. We can see adaptations. But we do not see those large jumps that are claimed by the evolutionist. The word hypothesis is a tentative explanation for an observation, phenomenon, or scientific problem that can be tested by further observation. There's not a test you can perform that will cause something to evolve into something else. It can't be a hypothesis. A theory is a set of statements or principles devised to explain a group of facts or phenomena, especially one that has been repeatedly tested or is widely accepted and can be used to make predictions about natural phenomena. Men have never been able to create life, and yet at some point, life had to have begun. Biogenesis, life came from nothing. Abiogenesis, did not come from nothing. Abiogenesis says life came from nothing. No one can go into the laboratory and produce life from nothing. We cannot devise a test whereby abiogenesis can take place. And yet it must have taken place in the past if the evolutionary model is correct. The word law, which is the weightiest scientific term, is a formulation describing a relationship observed to be invariable between or among phenomena for all cases in which the specified conditions are met. That word tells me that if evolution is taking place, then everything must be evolving at the same time. If everything is evolving at the same time, and we live in a world which houses billions of humans and manifold billions, trillions, and so forth of different types of animals and plants, why is it not even one, much less all, not even one example of evolution can be set forth? I would suggest that Scripture provides for us the answer that man was created and he produces after his kind, as do the animals in their kinds.
1: This has been a presentation of GBN, the Gospel Broadcasting Network. I'm sorry.
2: Stories told of a farmer finding an unfamiliar trunk in a closet with a few eggs in it and thousands of dollars. His wife says she put an egg in the trunk each time he irritated her. The farmer was pretty pleased with himself because there were only a few eggs in the trunk. But then she added, "Each time I got a dozen, I sold it for a dollar." You know, Paul's list of love's actions, he says, love is not resentful, 1 Corinthians 13:5. Some translations say love does not keep record of evil. Often we are tempted to keep track of wrongs committed against us or keep a secret enemies list, a la J. Edgar Hoover. But those are not how love responds. Love readily offers forgiveness and forbearance and a clean slate. When you see someone, do you first remember their offenses against you, or do you welcome them with open arms? One shows resentment, the other love.
1: The following is a GBN special presentation.

Welcome to the program. I'm Kevin Rhodes. I'd like to begin today by telling you the story of Peter Ranfield. Peter Ranfield grew up in the church of Christ. His parents brought him to all the services throughout his childhood. He was baptized when he was 13, and everyone liked him at church. He was a great kid. He was involved. When he was 13, he began participating. He would serve and say a prayer from here and there. And he became involved in the youth group, and they all had a great time. After he graduated from high school, he went away to college, and he attended a large congregation there for a while. His workload at college was difficult, as it often can be, and he wanted to do well in his classes and his degree plan, and so he began to miss services here and there, you know, to do his homework and to make sure and study for his tests. By the time he graduated from college, he had a job, he was married, and he was soon to be a father. Not long after that, he moved again and took a job with a company, though it would require him to miss worship twice a month. Now the church rarely sees Peter, except for when he goes home to visit mom and dad, where everything seems like normal. So what happened in this situation? Peter, as so many others, grew up in the church, but he never learned what it truly means to walk in Christ. When we turn over to Colossians chapter 2, verses 6 and 7, the Apostle Paul gives one of the two major statements in that book that defines the practicality of what he wants them to be doing. He had already taught them about Jesus and affirmed his deity and in every way his lordship of the church. But that fact, just as a fact, was not enough. And so when we come to Colossians 2, 6 and 7, he says, "As you have therefore received Christ Jesus the Lord, so walk ye in him, rooted and built up in him, and established in the faith as you have been taught, abounding therein with thanksgiving." In these two verses, we found a basic model for Christianity in its practical aspects. And it is here that we must understand who we should be and what should make us identify ourselves with Jesus and live for him on a day-to-day basis. When we consider then this text, we want to look at it and break it down to appreciate the many great and wonderful lessons we find here. And the first one is very straightforward, and we often take it for granted. And that is, we must learn from Christ. When he said from the very beginning, "As you therefore have received Christ Jesus the Lord," it's very important when he says that, because that word "received" means to take to your side as taking a teacher along, a guide for your life. Jesus himself had said in Matthew chapter 11, 28 through 30, "Come unto me, all you that labor and are heavy laden, and I will give you rest. Take my yoke upon you and learn of me." Learn of me. When we consider what it means to learn from Christ, that he must be our ultimate teacher, as our best teacher, that he is not someone we visit on Sundays, but someone we keep with us throughout life to guide us in every decision that we make. In Matthew 28, verse 20, his intent was always to this end. When he said, "And lo, I am with you always, even to the end of the world," isn't it interesting that Jesus promised to be with us? But do you realize that means you need to keep him with you? We then need to regain this eagerness to learn. As we realized our need originally, he is going back to the time when the Colossians had realized they were lost, they were in sin, and they needed to learn what to do. "As you have therefore received Christ Jesus." That was in your past, but it
was to be brought into your presence. Here is Jesus. I wanted him with me. I needed him in my life. And he says, you still need him. In Matthew chapter 5, verse 6, we might consider this idea as being hungering and thirsting after righteousness. If we still want not just salvation, but that ongoing rightness with God, we must seek it. We must learn from Christ always. And that requires us to study with a vigor for truth that will hold us to whatever he says in his word. Study to show thyself approved unto God, a workman that needeth not to be ashamed, rightly dividing the word of truth. This ought to be our motto in how we approach our need to learn and to learn from Christ. And to recognize that no matter how long you've been a Christian, no matter how old you are, you will never outgrow your need to learn. So if you are willing to receive Jesus as Savior and Messiah, there's one other thing we should note from this text. You must also receive him as Lord. Remember, as you have therefore received Christ Jesus, that is the Messiah, Jesus our Savior, as you have therefore received him, he says, we need to make sure he's also received him as Lord. That means something. It's not just a name. It means we recognize his rightful authority over our lives. Why call you me Lord, Lord, and do not the things which I say? Jesus said in Luke 6 and verse 46. To recognize Jesus as Lord is not just a statement, it's not just a confession, it's an acknowledgement. It's a recognition of Jesus' rightful authority to tell us what to do in life. That he has lived a life and knows what to do, and he will guide us the right way. It means obeying even the hard sayings, John chapter 6, verse 60, that may be different for different people, but we obey. It means denying ourselves. Luke 9, verse 23, Jesus did it throughout life, and we have to learn that lesson too. We learn it best from him. The second thing I want us to consider is to live in Christ. What good does it do us if we are just learning and taking those few opportunities to learn, but we're never translating it into real action in life? As you have therefore received Christ Jesus the Lord, so walk you in him. Live in Christ. That's what that word is trying to get across to us, because walking was a metaphor for life. You walk everywhere you go, especially in the first century. You walked, and therefore you walked around, and this was who you were. In 1 John chapter 1, verses 6 and 7, and we might even pick up in verse 5 as our standard, because God is light, in whom is no darkness at all. If we say that we have fellowship with him and walk in darkness, we lie and do not the truth. But if we walk in the light as he is in the light, we have fellowship one with another, and the blood of Jesus Christ, his son, cleanses us from all sin. It is that regular walk, the day-to-day decisions of being with God and walking in the light, that's what's defined here as walking in him. Walking in Jesus, walking in Christ, walking in the Lord. The word walk has something we'd recognize as part of its Greek word

as you are watching, are you living it? When you go and you pick up your Bible and you turn it over, are you living it? When you hear a sermon and you are worshiping and you hear what God's saying, are you living it? Why would we think that because we go and we are hearing truth, that that is the same as living truth? We need to actually turn it into action of holiness. Romans chapter 12, verses 1 and 2, the Apostle Paul wrote, I beseech you therefore, brethren, by the mercies of God, that you present your bodies a living sacrifice, holy and acceptable unto him, which is your reasonable service. And be not conformed to this world, but be transformed by the renewing of your mind, that you may prove what is that good and acceptable and perfect will of God. This is what our life has to be about, but that means we have to both know it and now put it into practice. We need to be people of action in life. Be ye doers of the word and not hearers only, deceiving your own selves, James chapter 1 and verse 22 says. And that requires us to make repentance a constant mindset. In Acts 17 verse 30, it says, the times this ignorance God winked at, but now commandeth all men everywhere to repent. And we need to have this mindset that we're ready to change whenever God's word says we need to change. That's part of the walk. We walk where he wants us to walk, how he wants us to walk. And that means walking in the spiritual path that Jesus walked as he walked it. I am the way. That word means path. I am the path, the truth, and the life. No man comes to the Father but by me. If we follow Jesus, that means we have to be willing to suffer for that cause. 1 Peter chapter 2, verses 21 and 22. If we're going to follow Jesus, then we love God and we love others, and we do so sacrificially. John 15, verse 13. This is what it is to live in Christ. A willingness to live, a readiness to walk, to study and grow and apply always in increasing ways so that we're more like Christ today than we were yesterday, with an intent always to be more like Jesus tomorrow than we are today. Walk in Christ. And now we turn for our third lesson. As we continue on, we find, as you therefore received Christ Jesus the Lord, so walk ye in him, rooted and built up and established in the faith. Oh, those are powerful words to consider. He gives us here an outline of what it takes to maintain that Christian walk. And what it takes to maintain the Christian walk is growing in Christ. In 2 Peter chapter 3 and verse 18, it says, but grow in the grace and the knowledge of our Lord and Savior Jesus Christ. To him be glory both now and forever. Amen. You will only, my friends, grow spiritually when you are first rooted in Christ. Did you notice that? We don't appreciate the word as much in the figure that Paul is presenting. Rooted. Rooted. As a tree needs to get down deep to make sure that that root is where it has to be to get the proper nourishment. If it's going to grow and be tall and last for years, and I want you to think about a sequoia lasting for centuries. This is what we should want for our faith. And to do that means that we are tapping in to the place where we have the nourishment by which we can grow. For us, that place is Christ. As Paul gave this word, he established it as a perfect participle. And that's important because he says this has to have been done to then create the circumstances that will have continuing benefits. If we don't get here first, rooted in the right place, we can't grow like we need to grow. Before any growth will take place, you have to take hold firmly of Jesus Christ, not as you wish him to be, but as the Bible says he truly is. Because the root is where there is sustenance and strength. I can do all things through Christ which strengthens me, Philippians chapter 4, verse 13. And that's not Jesus is there to make sure you get your way. It is that I am learning in Jesus to do things his way so that he is glorified and I can, by my obedience, do whatever is necessary to please him. We have to be rooted to do that. But once we've taken those steps necessary to learn the foundation and root ourselves in Christ,

0: We next need to build based upon all that. And that brings us to our next word. We are built up. And here he again in series has given us an idea of, okay, we've got a foundation and now we are going to start putting things upon it. We've got everything laid down, and Paul is great at mixing metaphors, but we're rooted and therefore founded. Now we can build. But it depends upon where we were. We have to stay there to build. The funniest thing I could think of would be someone who is trying to build a house, and he's doing it based upon some kind of vehicle that is always on the move. You're never going to have anything that is going to last long at that rate. We may move a house from one place to another, but we'd better not try to build it that way. We have to be right there and make sure our attention is to that foundation, 1 Corinthians chapter 3, verse 11, which is Jesus Christ. He is the chief cornerstone, Peter tells us in 1 Peter chapter 2, verses 6 and 7, and we need to treat him that way. For all the measurements we take, the foundation, everything hinges upon settling on him and what he has accomplished. Once we recognize that we need to grow in this way, though, we have to work toward spiritual stability. And that brings us to the next step. In 1 Corinthians chapter 16, verse 13, it says, "Watch ye, stand fast in the faith, quit you like men, be strong." Here he gives the idea, and it is very important, that we are to be made complete. When he says rooted, built up, and established in the faith, spiritual stability will only be found in Christianity. Ephesians 4, verse 14, many people waver all the time, but stability and growth are the result of being taught the Word of God. 1 Thessalonians chapter 2, verse 13. And that needs to be your foundation as well. We continue to look at verse 7 now in our text in Colossians 2. And we find something at the end that we could gloss over if we were not very careful. "As you have therefore received Christ Jesus the Lord, so walk ye in him, rooted and built up in him," and he says, "established in the faith, as you have been taught, abounding therein with thanksgiving." That last part, I think a lot of Christians have trouble with, and I want to spend some time with it so we make sure we get it down. We have to, in our Christian walk, learn from Christ, live for Christ, grow in Christ. But my friends, we also need to rejoice in Christ. Do you notice that in this text, he tied them all together? And he put them in such a way that rejoicing is a natural outcome, or should be, from practicing the previous three steps. In Philippians chapter 4 and verse 4, there Paul said, "Rejoice in the Lord always. And again I say, rejoice." Now you'll notice that the nature of this rejoicing is keyed in on spiritual things. So many times people try to approach life and find happiness by all these external things, and that this ends up trying to define them. Well, that's part of the problem. We need to rejoice in the Lord, and that is rejoice in what Jesus has done, rejoice in what Jesus has promised, rejoice in all that Jesus makes possible for us. When you look at what he tells us in this text, it's so powerful that we are not just to rejoice and take a few moments of gratitude, lean over in prayer and bow our heads and say a few words that we repeat daily. This is a joy that needs to go far deeper than that. And when we consider its root is the Lord and what he has done, I hope that will help. We ought to be able to go back and look at everything Jesus endured and see a reason for joy, because he was doing it for us. And that ought to be the foundation for how we approach the way in which we live that he is teaching us here. When he says then that we are to abound in thanksgiving, this idea is important, and a certain aspect of joy that we say thank you, but probably never enough. Indeed, how are you going to say thank you to God? Thank you for Jesus and ever be able to put enough words and meaning behind it to fully get across what he has done, and then to abound in it. But thankfulness should be the natural reaction to God's grace and favor. Indeed, the word that is used here essentially means that. It is a good or pleasant reaction to the grace of God. In Ephesians 5, verse 20, we're told that we ought to be a people who are giving thanks. It ought to define us. But I want you to consider the nature of your prayer life for just a moment. We often fill our prayer life with, please give me this, help me do this. We pray for certain people, we ask for their health to be improved, we pray for the nation. But when was the last time you in your prayer life, and perhaps also in a general and public worship setting, that we just heard a prayer that was filled with thanksgiving? Thankfulness for Jesus. Thankfulness for his word. Thankfulness for the death that he suffered. Thankfulness for the apostles and writers who penned this. Thankfulness for the examples that we've been able to see. Thankfulness for all that we have and do in life. Because until we really get down to where we're thinking in terms of thankfulness, we haven't lifted up our hearts enough to God in expectation for who he is, and we're still just a people that want more and more and more. We need to be better than that. And that's why it tells us we should abound in thanksgiving. The person of Christ alone ought to be enough to cause us to be thankful each and every day. In John 3 and verse 16, we find a passage that pretty much everyone knows. God so loved the world that he gave his only begotten Son, that whosoever believeth on him should not perish, but have everlasting life. Look at each part of that with thankfulness. For God so loved. Can you imagine what it would mean to respond with a thankfulness that could be described as God's people so thanked him? To give his only begotten Son, this one so close, so different, so special. Thank you, God. And he did it for a world that hated, despised, and crucified his Son. People who've sinned against him. And yet he's long-suffering with us. Thank you, God. To see the blessings we have, all the things available in life to us through his providence. Thank you, God. But then you see beyond this world and to the promise as he ends with everlasting life. This is not something we deserve, not even close. And yet he offers it through Jesus Christ. Thank you, God. The person of Jesus Christ is a powerful reminder of everything and everyone for whom we should be thankful. Christianity is a life of joy when it's lived properly. Now, think about connecting all these things now. In John 10 and verse 10, Jesus said that he came that we might have life, yes, that we might have it more abundantly. And indeed, here we should be abounding in thanksgiving. That means always more and more. But what are we abounding in? Did you notice the text? Abounding in it. Well, that's really covering what he has been talking about all up to this time. The Christian life, all the things we have to learn, Christian growth, spiritual growth. Now think for me for a moment about how we often treat these things as chores and burdens. How listening to a sermon is somehow a hard thing when it's actually an opportunity to learn of Christ and from Christ, and therefore a reason to rejoice. And that living for Christ, oh, there's so many sacrifices we have to make. Oh, isn't it wonderful we can make them for Christ and the sacrifices He made for us? I'm so thankful. And to grow, to realize, yes, we need to keep improving in our Christianity, and this is an opportunity to be more and more like Christ. Aren't you thankful that you have yet another moment today to get closer to what Christ wants you to be before Judgment Day? Thankful. To be thankful for the faith, all of these things as He has had reference to. Here we have the life of victory, 1 Corinthians 15, verse 57. Thanks be to God which giveth us the victory through our Lord Jesus Christ. It's the life of hope, 1 Corinthians 15, 19 and 20. If in this life only we have hope in Christ, we are of all men most miserable. But now is Christ risen from the dead and become the first fruits of them that slept. Oh, there's a reason for thanksgiving there. What about wealth? Colossians 2 and verse 3. Can we be thankful for the spiritual wealth we have in Christ? I would hope so. And of happiness, Matthew chapter 5, 3 through 10, it's not how most people think of it, but it is how God's people should think of happiness. So do not limit yourself spiritually. When you limit yourself spiritually and don't learn spiritually and don't live spiritually and do not grow spiritually, you cannot possibly rejoice spiritually and have all this joy in life that God wants you to have. So let's put these things together and have a life that really matters, a life that other people can see and embrace and see the beauty of Christianity, of what it means to learn, of what it means to live, of what it means to grow, because they see in you a person who knows what joy truly is. Let Jesus Christ reign in your life, not in some kind of just emotional way, but a true, deep, meaningful, spiritual way. I am crucified with Christ, nevertheless I live, yet not I, but Christ liveth in me. And the life which I now live in the flesh, I live by the faith of the Son of God, who loved me and gave Himself for me. I hope you realize that Peter Ranfield, he could be anyone, including you. We have made the mistake of thinking that spiritual maturity just comes naturally, but it doesn't. It's a lifetime of work. The Jews and Greeks understood walking as a metaphor for life, and in Christian life, we understand that it's incomplete without learning, living, growing, and rejoicing in Christ. How have you been walking your life? Is it a life that's been defined by Jesus? Does you let Him set the terms of where you will go, what you will be, and how people will see you? Do you take the time to listen to what He has to say? Do you really get in and say, I'm going to live this way, and I'm going to be this way? And however long you've been a Christian, if you are you growing? Because these things are the basis of true joy in life. And that's something everyone should want. I do.
1: 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Yeah.

0: the question, who is Jesus, is not as simple as it seems,
1: right?
0: Because there's so much to unpack. But we do have an issue in the world of people saying, okay, yeah, in theory, Jesus is just as great as Santa Claus. He's a great story. He helps children behave, but that's really it. There, you know, Santa's not this, and Jesus is the same thing as Santa. How do we prove that Jesus is a real being? What would you do if someone asked for proof?
1: Well, there's extra-biblical proof. We have the writings from the first century of historians. If all we have and people were to take the Bible and just say, look at it from a historical document, there is much proof about who he was associated with and all of that, and coming before Pilate, and all of that well-documented as well. And so those are things that I think are key when you look at, we can go outside the Bible to see evidence that, yes, he was a real man.
2: GBN Questions and Answers. We've got this good question today. What does the Bible say about kissing? You know, kissing is discussed in the Bible in two different forms. There is kissing that is a greeting, and then there is kissing that is a form of sexual expression. In the Bible, kissing was a common form of greeting, just like today people might shake hands. Romans 16:16 says, salute one another with a holy kiss. The churches of Christ salute you. 1 Peter chapter 5 and verse 14 says, greet one another with a kiss of love. Now, some people have thought from these passages that it was being commanded that Christians kiss one another. And occasionally you'll meet someone who will ask, why don't we keep the holy kiss like Paul commanded? But friends, I think this stems from a basic misunderstanding. You see, kissing as a greeting was something that already existed when Paul wrote. This is not something that the Apostle Paul or Peter came up with. In fact, I believe the emphasis of the Holy Spirit in the Scripture, the emphasis is on the word holy. Let it be a holy kiss. In other words, when Christians greet one another in the customary way, make sure that it's holy. Now, kissing today is not our customary form of greeting, and I'm glad for that, but whenever we greet, whatever our greeting today is, whether it be handshaking, hugging, etc., make sure that it is holy. Now, what about kissing as a form of sexual expression? Should people who are not married kiss one another? I believe that Matthew chapter 5 and verse 28 is a good guide for us, because the principle in that text relates to lusting. A man is not to lust after a woman to whom he is not married. Now, that's true when it comes to looking, touching, or kissing. Sometimes a boy and a girl will kiss in such a way that it stirs up sexual desire and lust in one or both of them, and that would be a violation of biblical principles. That type of desire is for married people. This is what the Bible says. 2 Timothy chapter 2 and verse 22, flee also youthful lust, but pursue righteousness.
3: In the United States, there are regulations that are put into place by the FDA, the Food and Drug Administration, that help keep people alive. Regulations about what can be eaten, what can be sold, where it's packaged, and things of that nature. See, the FDA tries to keep bacteria and other things out of food that we eat, and it's very, very useful. In fact, probably thousands or maybe even millions of people stay alive every year because of these regulations. But did you know that the Bible has something similar to that? You see, the first five books of the Old Testament were written in about 1450 BC. So a person might not think that they would go back there for modern-day food regulations. But that's showing us something about the Bible. There is scientific foreknowledge in the Bible. It's kind of a big word, but it just simply means that the Bible has scientific information in it that there's no way the writers themselves could have derived or come up with on their own. It's looking forward, the foreknowledge, to a time when we do figure it out, but the writers themselves could not have known how valuable it was. One example of this scientific foreknowledge is found in Leviticus chapter 11. Moses was given instructions by God to bring the children of Israel out of Egypt. And there were going to be about 2 million of them, and they were going to be walking around in the wilderness for 40 years. And so when we look at these regulations, we see that they were designed to keep 2 million Israelites alive in a camping-type situation for some 40 years. And when we look at the food regulations, we realize that if those regulations had been put into place in the 1700s, 1600s, even the 1800s, they would have kept millions of people alive. Let's look at some of this scientific foreknowledge, some of these food regulations. Leviticus chapter 11, verse 3 says, "Among the animals, whatever divides the hoof, having cloven hooves, and chews the cud, that you may eat." Well, and then it goes on and gives you an example of what kind of animal would not fall into that category. "And the swine, though it divides the hoof, having cloven hooves, yet does not chew the cud, it is unclean to you. Their flesh you shall not touch, they are unclean to you." So there we go. We have an example of one that has cloven hooves but doesn't chew its cud. Now, what would an animal be that has cloven hooves and does chew its cud? A cow would be an example of an animal that has cloven hooves and chews its cud. And a cow is an herbivore. It takes in plants and turns those plants basically into food that then humans consume. And that is an herbivore that chews the cud and has cloven hooves. But then you look at the swine and you realize that it is an omnivore. It will eat anything. It's a scavenger. It will take in whatever it finds. If it finds the carcass of a dead animal, it will eat it. If it finds a partially alive, diseased animal, it will eat it. You see, a pig has an extremely high probability of ingesting parasites and other disease-causing agents that, if not cooked properly, those diseases would be passed on to whatever consumed the pork, the pig meat. Well, we know that you need to cook pork properly now. In fact, we know it to such a degree that if you were to go into, let's say, your local steak place, and you sat down, you ordered a ribeye, and the waitress said, "How would you like it cooked?" And you said, "I'd like it cooked rare." She wouldn't have a problem with that. She'd write down rare on her ticket there, and she'd turn it in. But then if you said, "I'd like this pork chop, and I'd like it cooked rare," your waitress or waiter would then say, "No, I'm sorry, we can't cook it rare because the FDA, the Food and Drug Administration, has told us that we can't sell a rare pork chop." Well, why not? Why can't you sell a rare pork chop? Well, because we even know in the United States and all around the world that pork has such a higher probability of carrying disease-causing agents. Well, how would Moses have known that in 1450 BC? You see, one of the remarkable things about Israelite camps, the way that you can tell in many archaeological finds that this camp is a camp of Israelites is that when they look through the garbage, they don't find pig bones. Now, when they look through the garbage of the Babylonians, they do. When they look through the garbage of the Assyrians, they do, but not the Israelites. You know, if there were 2 million people wandering around in the wilderness and they were going to try to keep from getting food-borne illnesses, one great way would just be to regulate what foods you could eat and what foods you couldn't eat, because many times they probably wouldn't have gotten cooked to a degree or to a temperature that would have killed those germ-causing agents. Well, then as you go down the list there in Leviticus chapter 11, you get in verse 9, and it says, "These you may eat of all that are in the water, whatever is in the water that has fins and scales, whether in the seas or in the rivers, that you may eat." Now, what animals in the rivers don't have fins and scales in the seas and the rivers? Well, you're looking at some of those scavenger type fish. A catfish, for instance, although it would have fins, it does not have scales. And catfish, we know, scavenge the bottom of whatever body of water they are in, and they will eat virtually anything, very much like a pig. And then as you start looking at some of those other species that would not have scales and fins, you would come across things like an oyster. Well, you think in modern times we understand about oysters, about cooking them properly. We do. But, you know, there are regulations about oysters and where you can eat them raw, when you can eat them raw, and when it's a good idea to eat them raw. In fact, if you're a big oyster fan, you probably know the rule that you should not eat a raw oyster in any month that doesn't have an R in it. May, June, July, August. Now, why is that? Well, because if you are transporting oysters, and it's a hot month here in the United States of America, if those oysters warm up to a certain temperature, then the bacteria that grow in oysters will start to grow. And that bacteria, guess what? You can't see it, you can't smell it, and it's tasteless. In fact, there is a certain bacteria that grows in oysters that has a death rate of 50%. That means that one out of every two people that eat an oyster with this certain bacteria die. As we look at that regulation for all animals in the rivers and the seas that can be eaten need to have scales and fins, that is a remarkably accurate way to keep people from getting foodborne illnesses from things like oysters or catfish or other animals that take in germ, disease-ridden things, and those things would be passed to the consumer. Well, as you go further in the list, you get down to about verse 19, verse 20, and it says, "These also shall be unclean to you among the creeping things that creep on the land. The large lizard after its kind, the gecko, the monitor lizard, the sand reptile, the sand lizard, the chameleon, these are unclean to you." That's verse 29. As you look there in verse 29, you see that all the lizards are unclean. But why lizards? You see, in verse 20, it started telling you about the birds, and then gets down to 29, tells you about the lizards. Well, it just so happens, if you were to look at the amphibian and lizard veterinarian regulations or their suggestions, here's what they say. Amphibians and reptiles have such a high probability of carrying the bacteria Salmonella. You need to assume that they have Salmonella, and you need to wash your hands every time that you touch one of them. And the interesting thing about the bacteria Salmonella is that you don't have to touch the actual reptile. You would just have to touch something that the reptile had touched to get Salmonella. Well, it just so happens there in verse 29 and following in the book of Leviticus, it talks about how even if one of these reptiles touches a plate or a bowl, you have to wash it, or some of those earthenware bowls, you would have to destroy them. So what are we seeing? Somehow Moses in 1450 BC had regulations that rival or sometimes are even better than the ones that the FDA has come up with in the modern scientific era? How is that? Well, that would be coming straight from God.

You always hear stories of people who leave this world earlier than expected. I'm sure each one of us have had this happen to different people that were close to us. And we know that it's always a possibility, even if we really don't like to think about it. You know, I think about this, and I know that every time I leave my house, there's a small possibility that maybe that will be the last time that I walk through that door. I hope it isn't, but you never know. My wife and I have a saying that is always the last thing we say before one of us leaves the house. We say, be there. It means be in heaven. It means that even if this is the last time we see each other on earth, we know that we can spend eternity together with God in heaven. It means do whatever you have to do in this life to be faithful to God. It means make serving God and getting to heaven your number one goal so that we can be together again. It means don't let anything come between you and your relationship to God. This life is short, and no matter what comes, be there.

Remember who it is that you were created to serve. Remember what He did for you. Remember the rest that waits for you if you choose to follow His plan, His will. If you choose to live your life the way that God tells you to live it, the way that Jesus lived His, to follow His example, to love others, to serve others, to pour yourself out in a way that fills others up. Remember to live your life in the way that the Scriptures teach us. Remember that He left for us a plan, His will, the words that tell us how we can become a part of His family. Remember that He wrote that book for you, and that you need to hear that book, that you need to understand what it teaches us about faith and loyalty and love and friendship and repentance, about speaking the truth before others, how to handle ourselves and make it through the trials that we face while we live on this earth. Remember that it tells us about how we can be added to that family of God as well, just like all those others did so long ago.

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We're simply sojourners in this short life. Until that great day, when we leave these earthly tents and finally be home with the one who made us.

0: When the coals begin to simmer down and the wood starts to die, keep the faith. Know that we're in this together. So hold tight to the truth and always remember those campfire stories.
1: If I never see you guys again after we leave here, just remember one thing. Be there.

0: You've probably heard of house to house, heart to heart. 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
1: At Matthew chapter 9, there was brought to the Lord a man who was bedridden with palsy. The very fact that he came to the Lord for healing was a demonstration of faith sufficiently great to cause the Lord to pronounce forgiveness for his sins. The scribes who heard the comments considered them blasphemous. Though their thoughts were never spoken in the text, Jesus knew what they were and considered it evil for them to suppose that he couldn't forgive sins as he said he could. One characteristic of sin is that it's not visible. That is, guilt can't be seen by the naked eye. Therefore, if this man's sins had been cleansed, knowledge of the fact would be for us to simply accept as an act of faith. Perhaps something visible would help both to illustrate and prove the invisible. It was for physical healing for which the man had first come. Therefore, if the Christ were able to rid the man of palsy, then it follows that the power to forgive must also be present. The Lord invited his critics to reason with him thusly on the matter as he healed the man's body. This individual rose up whole in body and soul and departed to his house, leaving behind a multitude who marveled and glorified God for what had taken place. Perhaps the scribes were convinced, or perhaps their hardness of heart would forever prevent them from accepting an indisputable truth. We may never know this side of eternity. However, this we can know. Such signs, wonders, and miracles as these were given so that man might believe on the Christ and live in his name, according to John chapter 20. That being the case, man is placed in a position that absolutely demands a response of him, even a hesitancy to say yes to the Lord while still stopping short of refusing him, is to, in essence, say no, at least for the time being. The gospel demands a reply. At Hebrews chapter 10, the writer declared that willful sin on the part of one who has received knowledge of the truth will effectively cut that one off from the power of Jesus' blood to cleanse. Please note that the implied composition of knowledge is fact. Fiction cannot be correctly referred to as knowledge. For one to deny the fact of God's truth changes nothing about its authenticity. Therefore, exposure to God's will for man requires of him to respond, either in obedience to redemption or disobedience to loss. There is no other status. His power, according to divine record, has been demonstrated that we might believe, and we're warned of the evils of doubting his word. Based upon your obedience to the gospel, is he not able to cleanse your sin too?
2: Wonderful love of Jesus. I'm Caleb Colley, and we're on The Rock. Let me ask you the following question. Is it possible to love a sinner and simultaneously hate his sin? The answer is yes. I've heard it said that it's impossible to love and hate at the same time. Now, it may be difficult to feel opposite emotions simultaneously because we're finite in our emotional capacity. However, it's perfectly possible to intellectually affirm our love for a sinner and act based upon that love for an individual while simultaneously affirming hatred for his sin. Otherwise, the godly prophet Amos would have been commanding something impossible when he said, "Hate evil and love good," in Amos chapter 5 and verse 15. We need to understand something about Christian love in order to see how this works. The Greek word for the specifically Christian kind of love is agape, or charity. If a person has agape for someone else, it doesn't mean that he feels warm, fuzzy feelings for the other person, but rather that he has that person's best interest at heart. In loving another person, he wants that person to fare well in every way, but especially spiritually. It's quite logical for you to have agape for someone and still hate his sin, because you recognize that he would be better off if he got rid of his sin. In reality, to love God and mankind is precisely to hate sin. Suppose you had a family member who was suffering from cancer. Perhaps you do. Would you find it possible to love your family member and hate the cancer at the same time? To ask is to answer. Sin is a spiritual cancer that results in spiritual death, Romans chapter 6 and verse 23, because it's opposed to God. We must hate everything that is opposed to God. C.S. Lewis explained the situation this way, and I quote, "I remember Christian teachers telling me long ago that I must hate a bad man's actions, but not hate the bad man, or as they would say, hate the sin, but not the sinner. For a long time, I used to think this a silly, straw-splitting distinction. How could you hate what a man did and not hate the man? But years later, it occurred to me that there was one man to whom I had been doing this all my life, namely, myself. However much I might dislike my own cowardice or conceit or greed, I went on loving myself. There had never been the slightest difficulty about it. And the very reason why I hated these things was that I loved the man. Just because I loved myself, I was sorry to find I was the sort of man who did those things. Consequently, Christianity does not want us to reduce by one atom the hatred we feel for cruelty and treachery. We ought to hate them. But it does want us to hate them in the same way in which we hate things in ourselves, being sorry that the man should have done such things and hoping, if it is any way possible, that somehow, sometime, somewhere, he may be cured." End quote. Thankfully, God hated sin, but loved sinners enough to send his Son to die for us. Notice that the fact that God sent his Son to die for us indicated at once both how much God loved us and how much God hated sin. Consider some passages that make this crystal clear. First, John chapter 3, verses 16 and 17. "For God so loved the world that he gave his only Son, that whoever believes in him should not perish, but have eternal life. For God did not send his Son into the world to condemn the world, but in order that the world might be saved through him." Romans chapter 5, verses 6 through 9. "For while we were still weak, at the right time, Christ died for the ungodly. For one will scarcely die for a righteous person, though perhaps for a good person one would dare even to die. But God shows his love for us, in that while we were still sinners, Christ died for us. Since, therefore, we have now been justified by his blood, much more shall we be saved by him from the wrath of God." The forgiveness of our sins was bought at a very high price, the blood of Christ. The ransom has been paid for us. But have you accepted the sacrifice of God on his terms by obeying the gospel? If not, you need to be immersed into water to make contact with Christ's blood and to therefore have your sins washed away. This is what Saul was told to do in Acts chapter 22 and verse 16. Please contact us if we can help you do this. Join us next time on The Rock.

0: Thank you for your presence and for your interest in the subject to be tried. I'm going to call the case in a moment of the state versus Christianity. Kevin Kane is here representing the prosecution, and he is arguing for the proposition God does not exist because there is no physical or empirical evidence to prove the existence of God. Kyle Budd is here on behalf of the defense of the gospel and will respond, arguing that there is evidence to demonstrate God's existence. I will be presiding and will give a final verdict at the end of the proceedings. Let us all listen closely, test these arguments, and reason correctly about the matters of utmost importance. Mr. Kane, are you ready to proceed?
1: Yes, Your Honor.
0: All right.
1: Thank you very much for being here. I am appreciative and glad that you're here. And you're going to hear some arguments today. And in the arguments that you're going to hear, what you're going to see is that opposing counsel and I disagree on a lot of things. But one thing you're going to see that we both agree on, and this is probably going to be the only thing we agree on, is that this is an important topic. And so I'm glad that you're here and that you're deliberating. I'm glad the judge is here, opposing counsel's here. I'm glad that you, as jurors, are here to deliberate and make a decision about this important topic. Is there evidence to prove that God exists? Now, I want to ask you to do me a favor today. I want to ask you to do something that's really hard. I'm asking you to put aside all your bias and your prejudice, your preconceived notions, any ideas or notions of favoritism, if you like Kyle the best. I'm asking you to please put those things aside and just listen to the arguments. Now, a lot of people say, well, I can do that. That's no problem. No, that's really hard to do. And let me illustrate that. One of the things that proves that is that I was recently surfing on the internet, and I was on Facebook, and I went to opposing counsel's Facebook page, and I found these pictures. Now, that's pretty silly. I was surprised. I didn't know.
2: Objection,
1: I thought it was...
2: Objection, Your Honor. That is irrelevant to the case.
3: Well, move on.
1: I'll move on. But the point being is this. So I'm going to tell you, don't think about those silly pictures. Don't think about what kind of an insecure person would put that many pictures of himself on Facebook. Put that out of your mind. Don't think about that. You see, it's hard to do, isn't it? It's hard to not think about that, but that's what I'm asking you to do. Favoritism and prejudice and any preconceived ideas that you have, please put that aside. And I want you to think about what we're here for, and that is there evidence that God exists? Now, some of you have already decided, well, why should I listen to Kevin Kane? He's an atheist, and I already know that God exists, so why should I listen to what he has to say? Well, maybe, just maybe, is it possible that I might have thought of some things that you haven't thought of before? And so maybe, just maybe, you might want to hear what I have to say. For instance, have you ever thought of the fact that you really are no more of an atheist than I am? When it comes to gods like Apollo and Aphrodite and Zeus and Krishna, you're atheists insofar as those gods are concerned. I just happen to be an atheist as to one more god than you are. Now, you probably hadn't thought of that before, had you? Probably not. Well, then maybe I've thought about some things that you haven't, and so maybe you could just put aside your preconceived ideas that you know I'm wrong and just listen, because what I'm asking you to do is ask this one question. Does it make sense? You're going to hear a lot of arguments on both sides. When I'm arguing, when opposing counsel's arguing, my question is, does it make sense? Because if it doesn't make sense, you shouldn't believe it. If it doesn't make sense, you shouldn't do it. Whatever it is, it needs to make sense. You're a smart person. Think for yourself. Does it make sense? Is God provable? Is there evidence to show that God exists. Real evidence, not theories, not cute ideas. Is there real, tangible, empirical evidence? Evidence that can withstand scrutiny under what we call the scientific method. Now, you've probably heard that term before, the scientific method. And I want to make sure that we're on the same page when we're talking about that. Let me get my projector up here and the screen. And here's what it means. To be termed scientific, a method of inquiry is based on empirical or measurable evidence subject to specific principles of reasoning. That comes from a pretty smart guy by the name of Sir Isaac Newton. You might have heard of him before. And he established this principle. So in essence, what the principle is, the scientific method, is you have to have real evidence that you can see or touch and can measure and test it, and it has to be reasonable. That's the kind of evidence I'm looking for. I come to you with open hands. They're empty hands. I'm asking you, put some evidence in here. Give me something that's real. Give me something tangible, something I can see, something I can touch, something I can test, something I can measure. That's what I'm looking for. That's the kind of evidence. Your own Bible says in Romans 1 verse 20, the kind of evidence we're looking for, it can be clearly seen when we're looking for God, right? It's clear, it's obvious, it's out there. You can see it all over the place. And I know what some of you are thinking right now. Well, of course it's clear and easy to see. The blade of grass, you can see God and design in a blade of grass. You can see God and design in the structure of a cell. And so if you can see design, there must be an ultimate designer, and that must be God. I am begging you to stop using that silly argument. That's like me saying, look, here's a football. That proved Tom Brady exists. No, it doesn't. There are lots of reasons and explanations why grass is the way grass is, why a cell is structured the way it's structured. The problem is you've come with a preconceived bias that God must exist, and therefore you're trying to force that argument into this evidence, and it just doesn't work. If you're going to think like that and you can't admit that you have some preconceived biases about God, then you are no different and you're stuck just like that 14th century scientist who says, well, we all know, as a matter of fact, the earth is flat. Now, I want to tell you real quickly where this blade of grass and where this cell comes from. It comes from something called the Big Bang. If you'd open up a book other than your Bible, you've probably heard of it before. The Big Bang. The Big Bang, let me tell you just real quickly, it's scientific. It's verified by scientific method and scientific experiments by some of the brightest people in the world. It is testable. It is measurable. It's in every science textbook. It passes the scientific method test 1,000 times over by people who are much smarter than me. These are smart people who've come and they've tested this over and over again. And when they test this, they come to the same conclusion over and over again. They look at real, physical, tangible evidence, empirical evidence, and they look at it and they study it and they say, that's evolution. That's the Big Bang. Now let me leave you, as I'm about to conclude, with one last thought, one last question. You and I probably agree on this one principle. Every effect has a cause. You've probably heard that before, and you agree with that principle. So if every effect has a cause, then under measured and tested rules of science, what caused God? And you probably don't have an answer for that, or you don't have a reasonable answer for that, because there is no evidence. There is nothing to show what caused God. You don't have any evidence. All I'm asking for is put something in my hands to show something real, not an idea, evidence that God exists. Please give the same wonderful attention you gave to me and listen to opposing counsel, but please ask, does it make sense? Thank you.
0: Mr. Kyle Butt for the defense. You may proceed.
2: Ladies and gentlemen, friends, Your Honor, I would like to bring our

always been the case that Christianity, with the three pillars of Christianity being the existence of God, number one, has been a reasonable idea. And so today, that's what we're doing. Come, let us reason together, as the ancient writer once penned. And as we reason together, what we're going to do is analyze the statements that the opposition, the opposing counsel, has presented to us, and we're going to ask if that statement, if those ideas are true. He asked you for evidence. He said, I want you to put something in my hand. I want you to give me some evidence, because he said, there's no evidence for the existence of God. And he was stating that because he said, there's no empirical evidence that we can touch, see, taste, hear, or smell that proves God exists. Now, he's got a problem on two accounts with that statement. Number one, can he present any empirical evidence that you can touch, see, taste, hear, or smell that that statement should be used to be a reasonable argument? What can you touch, see, taste, hear, or smell that proves you would have to have empirical evidence? Well, nothing. In fact, what he is involving himself in is a classic example of the liar's paradox. There's no evidence that you can touch, see, taste, hear, or smell that says you have to have evidence that you can touch, see, taste, hear, or smell. But the second problem with opposing counsel's suggestion that we would have to be able to touch, see, taste, hear, or smell God is that it completely runs counter to what we know to be scientific. Now, let me give you a couple examples of that. I'm going to read a statement from a lady by the name of Eugenie Scott. Eugenie Scott is adamantly opposed to creation. She does not believe that there is a God at all. She is a proponent of the Big Bang, and she is a proponent of atheism. But in her discussion, she is the executive director of the National Center for Science Education. And here's what she says. In some fields, not only is it impossible to directly control the variables, but the phenomenon themselves may not be directly observable. A research design known as indirect experimentation is often utilized in such fields. Now, what opposing counsel did not do for you when he quoted for you Romans 1:20 was he didn't give you the entire context. And that context says, for since the beginning of creation, God's invisible attributes are clearly seen, being understood by the things which are made. And so here's what the idea presented to us by Eugenie Scott and the writer there of Romans is. There are things you can look at that prove things you cannot touch, see, taste, hear, or smell. In fact, she went on to say, for example, giant planets recently have been discovered orbiting distant stars. We can't directly observe the planets, but we can see the effect they have on the stars. Now, let me read another statement that she made. Indeed, no paleontologist has ever observed one species evolving into another. But as we see, now listen to this. A statement can be scientific even if its phenomena are not directly observed. Now, we see that all the time in forensic science. When you arrive on the scene of a crime, do you see the criminal? The criminal's not there. Is the criminal? In fact, if the criminal were there, you wouldn't need the forensic science to find who really is at fault here. What do you look at to find the criminal? You look at the things that you see, and it gives you information about what you don't see. In fact, I would like to suggest that opposing counsel really hasn't delved into this idea in the scientific community, because there are some of the leading atheistic scientists who have admitted this for years. In fact, Richard Dawkins, this is a statement from him. He said, I shall never again be tempted to give eyewitness testimony an automatic preference over indirect scientific inference. What does he say there? You can look at things that you can see, and you can arrive at conclusions about things that you cannot see.

0: And so we ask this question, what can we see? When we look at this world around us, we are involved in a universe, and opposing counsel correctly almost presented to us the law of cause and effect. He didn't quite get it exactly right. He said that every effect has a cause that came before it and that was greater than it. Now, scientifically, the statement is actually every physical effect has a cause that came before it and that was greater than it. And when we think of things that we could put into his hands to prove that there is design, you know, he said something like, if you were to show me a football, then we wouldn't assume that Tom Brady existed. No, but let me ask you a question. Are there some things we would know if we saw football? Suppose I have a football here this evening and I present it to you and I say, can we know anything about who created this football? Did they know how to sew? And we would look on that side of the football that had that sewing that had where you can grip it, and we would say, okay, not only did they know how to sew, did they know how to work leather? And the person that created that football would know how to have worked leather. Did they know how to write? Because maybe we would see some lettering on that that would tell you the official size and weight. It would tell you where you were supposed to put the needle, etc. Can you look at that football and know some things about the person or the people that invented or designed the football? Absolutely, positively. You don't look at a football and say, this means Tom Brady exists. You look at a football and say, this means somebody that knows how to sew, somebody that knows how to write, and somebody that knows how to work leather exists. And when you look at the world around us, we see design, and that design proves to us that there is an intelligent designer behind this universe. Now, when opposing counsel presented to us the idea that the Big Bang is a scientific idea, incidentally, that runs counter to his idea of, I want to touch, see, taste, hear, or smell it. Has anybody ever seen, personally touched, tasted, heard the equivalent of the Big Bang? Absolutely, positively not. In fact, you would have to arrive at that from indirect evidence. And when we do start looking at the indirect evidence, I'm going to read to you a statement from an open letter by 33 scientists who are at the top of their fields about the Big Bang. Here's what they say. The Big Bang relies on a growing number of hypothetical entities, things that have never been observed. Inflation, dark matter, and dark energy are the most prominent examples. Without them, there would be a fatal contradiction between the observations made by astronomers and the predictions made by the Big Bang. Number one, he says, you got to touch, see, taste, hear, or smell it. But then you say, well, can you touch, see, taste, hear, or smell the Big Bang? No. So you just have to look at the stuff that you can see left over from it. And when you look at that stuff, what you realize is that proves that the Big Bang didn't actually occur. And it's not even a scientific idea. And so as we look for this evidence, what I would challenge opposing counsel to do is just give us one example. One example that any person has ever seen of a huge explosion causing the kind of order that we see in this universe. Here's what we can do. As reasonable people, we can look at the information and evidence that we have in front of us, this physical universe, as well as our bodies and our personalities and minds, and we can extrapolate from that to the creator and designer of this universe. And that is the scientific method in action by using the idea of indirect observation as presented by Eugenie Scott and Richard Dawkins. Thank you.
1: All right, Mr. Kane.
2: All right, you've been listening and doing such a wonderful job. And again, I want to thank you for that. That's not just pandering. I really do appreciate that. You've been listening carefully, and these are important arguments. And I hope, as you're considering those things, that you have put those images of opposing counsel out of your mind. Don't think about them.
1: Don't think about them.
2: Don't let them influence your decision. Now, I want to talk briefly and start. I'm going to respond to some of the arguments he made, but I want to start by doing this. I want to start with an illustration. I want to start with a story that you've probably heard of before. There's this fable in this book you call the Bible called The Story of Moses and Pharaoh, starring Charlton Heston. You've heard of that before, right? And so in that story, you'll remember that God sends Moses to go visit Pharaoh. I don't remember the story that well. I don't read it a whole lot. That's what happens when you're an atheist. But Pharaoh's sitting there, and he doesn't believe in God. And Moses is sent to him, and so God says, "Here, Moses, I'm going to give you some evidence. I'm going to give you some real evidence, some empirical evidence that will prove, that will show and demonstrate beyond a shadow of a doubt that there is a God and He exists. And remember what it is that God gave to Moses to prove that God exists. He said, here's a rod that can turn into a serpent. Here's your hand and you can turn it leprous. Here's water and you can turn that into blood." He gave him evidence. Now remember, we talked earlier about the scientific method. And when we talked about the scientific method, I want you to remember what that was. That's things that you can see and touch and test and measure and do so in a reasonable way. And so ask yourself, when it comes to that rod and that snake, when it comes to that hand and that disease of leprosy, when it comes to that water and that blood, can you see those? Can you touch those? Can you test them and measure them? The answer is yes. And in that fable, in that story, Pharaoh should have said, "I understand that there's a God because you've given me real empirical evidence." But he was stubborn and he didn't. My question to you is this, regardless of that story, where is the real evidence today? Real evidence like that. If God is so all-powerful, why is He tiptoeing around and hiding from us this evidence that apparently can be clearly seen and you can see it everywhere? Where's the evidence like you saw that God gave to Moses? God, just show yourself and then we'll all see it. That will pass the scientific method analysis. Or just speak so that we can hear you and then we'll know that you're there. I'll even take a hand scribbling something on the wall. Just give me something. I'm standing here saying, put something in my hand, something real, and all I'm getting is a bunch of theories and neat ideas. Where is the real evidence that God exists? Now, opposing counsel talks about explosion in design. And he says, you can't get design and order from an explosion. That just can't happen. That's impossible. Well, you and I both know that's not true. Now, apparently, opposing counsel drives a Tesla. Because in the car that I have, it has a combustible engine. And you know what happens inside a combustible engine? You have a bunch of explosions that take place over and over again. And you know what doesn't happen? My car doesn't explode. It, in a very designed and orderly fashion, moves forward as I press on the gas. You have design and you have order that come about because of explosions. And you know what we call that when that happens in nature? Do you know what we call that when you have an explosion that takes place and there's design and order that flows from that? We call that the Big Bang. We call that evolution. There's just one example of how that argument doesn't work, that there is no design that can come from an explosion. Now let's talk about design in nature for just a minute. I knew that that was what opposing counsel was going to rely on more than anything else, was design in nature. And the things you see around you, whether it's a football or a blade of grass or a cell, you've got this design out there, and so there must be an ultimate designer. And here's the problem with that. There is no real design in nature. What you see now, I'll grant you, there's the appearance of order, something that you could say, maybe that's order, but it would be like looking at a map of the United States and seeing some of the rivers in there and say, look at some of those rivers. Those rivers define the boundaries of some of our states. No, they don't. The boundaries are there. The rivers happen to be there. Yeah, that's true that for some states there are some boundaries where a state happens to be there, but people didn't go and say, that's the boundary because a state is there. You've got the two mixed up. See, that's what opposing counsel has done. He has conveniently extrapolated circumstantial facts, and he's concocted a design theory because he already comes with the predisposed conclusion that God exists, and so all the evidence has to filter into and fit into that argument and that conclusion, God exists. And so there's design, we see it in things, but if you think about it, if you just stop and think about it for a minute, that design argument really proves evolution. For instance, one of the things that people frequently say is, well, look at the human brain. Look at the design in the human brain and all the things, the amazing things it can do. Yeah, think about that. Where did I leave my cell phone? Where are my keys? Where is that wad of $200 I left laying around the house? What happened to those things? And not just lapses in memory. It's much worse than that, this product called the brain. You've got mental retardation, you've got Down syndrome, you've got autism, Alzheimer's disease, meningitis, Parkinson's disease, multiple sclerosis, brain tumors. Let me tell you something. If your brain is the product of divine design, I'd ask for my money back. I hope you held on to your receipt, because that's a defective product. If you bought any other product that had this many problems, you and I would both ask for our money back and we'd demand it, because it's not working right. And then here's where evolution continues. You see, what happens here is many of these brains that have these problems that don't work right, they get filtered out or they get weeded out in nature. And that's just how nature works. To where you eventually see less and less of them. You can call it natural selection, you can call it survival of the fittest, whatever it is you want to call it, that's evolution at work. You can see that in this design theory. It doesn't prove an ultimate designer, it proves that through evolution, things are eventually getting better along the way. And that's how evolution works. Now, one last point. And I don't want to beat this horse until it's dead. But I'm asking. I'm looking for something. Not ideas, cute theories. I'm looking for tangible, real evidence that you and I can touch and see and test and measure. And I'm still waiting. And you are too. Let's hear what opposing counsel has to say.
3: Thank you, Your Honor. Ladies and gentlemen, I'd like to look at several of the statements that opposing counsel has made. In his first opening statement, he said, "We are all atheists like him. We just believe in one less God than he does." Now, I'd like to analyze that statement. Suppose we have an answer to a math question or a math problem, 2 + 2 = And I say the answer to that is 4. And I say the answer is not 1, the answer is not 6, the answer is not 7, the answer is not 8 or 10, the answer is 4. An opposing counsel then says, "Hey, I don't believe there's any answer to that question, and I just believe in one less answer than you." Well, that would be the statement, except if there's only one correct answer, then that's the only answer that can be believed. And so when counsel uses that very, it's catchy, "I just believe in one less God than you," but the one less that he believes in happens to be the right answer. And as we're looking at this idea, I ask him, he said, "Put something in my hands." I said, "Well, just give me a single example where there is an explosion that brings about order." And he used a statement that I have heard on multiple occasions in debates with Phil Fernandez, Dan Barker, etc. And here's what he said: "My engine is an example of explosions bringing about order." Did you catch that? Where did that engine come from? Did that engine spontaneously generate by itself by random chance processes over multiplied millions of years? No. What brought that engine into existence? An intelligent designer. And so what counsel just proved to us is that you have to have an intelligent designer that can create order. When he says, "my engine," what he's saying is there's an intelligent person that put that together, and that intelligence is what brought that engine into being. He conveniently left out the fact that that engine was designed by intelligence. Now, I'm going to have to say, when he says, if the human brain was designed, then I would want my receipt because I might like to get my money back. That's what, well, I don't think that as you're listening here to that statement, as you are watching what he says, you're watching his hands move, you're watching his facial expressions, your brain is processing information at 372 miles per hour. You've got the brain capacity to memorize and learn 40 different languages. You can put in your brain information that is a cumulative of multiple different computers. In fact, even the atheistic scientists themselves say to us that the brain is the most advanced, complex 3 pounds of matter in the universe. Now, let me ask you a question. Do car engines sometimes have problems? Do car engines sometimes break? Sometimes it's user error. Sometimes somebody puts some sugar in the gas tank. If we find a broken car engine, do we say, proves no engine is designed by an intelligent designer? We don't say that, do we? In fact, when we find a broken car engine, we see this was initially designed correctly, but something happened in the process, and now something is wrong with it. You wouldn't say because some things don't work like we think they ought to, then that means there's no design. Now, opposing counselor said, would you put something in my hands that proves there's a God? I'm going to do that for him. In fact, I'm going to ask him if he doesn't mind just to hold my phone. And I would like to ask you a simple question, counselor. Did that phone have a designer? An intelligent designer mind that put that phone together?
2: Your Honor, I'd like to object on Fifth Amendment grounds so I don't have to incriminate myself.
3: Now, Your Honor, I would like to suggest that this is not a criminal court, and that would not be incriminating himself, just the argument.
4: Fifth Amendment has no application here. You're not in jeopardy. Overruled.
2: It feels like it.
3: So there again, did it have a designer?
2: I'll answer yes for now.
3: Okay, and then just a quick question. Was there, in fact, you can hold this. In fact, I would like for you to continue to hold it because you were so obsessed with having something in your hands. Now, next question is simply this. That phone had an intelligent designer behind it.
2: It's an Apple phone, but yes.
3: It did have an intelligent designer.
2: Sure.
3: Now, as you are looking at that idea, would you say that the human brain that designed that phone has better capacity and is better designed than the phone?
2: Which model is this?
3: That is an iPhone 5.
2: Well, I'm not familiar with the iPhone 5. I don't know if I can answer that.
3: I think you see what we're trying to do here and what is going on. The fact that he knows this phone had a designer and his human brain has much stronger and better capacities than this phone proves that that human brain, it's not an accident. It doesn't just pop into existence from blind, random chance processes. And as you're looking at these ideas for evidence that there is a God, you see that if we were to not only have to put something in his hand, but just ask the question, what about your hand? If we were to look at the science of prosthesis and look at artificial limbs as they are designed and as they are used by people who have lost limbs, and we were to ask the simple question, did intelligent, very smart people design those prosthetic limbs? What would be the answer to that question? Absolutely, positively. And then when he looks at his hand and says, just show me something that proves there's a God. Give me some type of physical evidence. You know the irony of that? The irony is his biological hand that he is holding in front of his face that is more keenly designed than any prosthetic limb ever has been or ever will be. That biological hand that if you were to smash a bone of it, it would begin to heal itself. If you were to cut a vein of it, it would begin to repair itself. That biological hand that is more advanced than any prosthetic limb in existence today that he's holding up, claiming there's no evidence. And yet that evidence is right in front of his face. And it's right in front of ours. For since the beginning of creation, God's invisible attributes are clearly seen, being understood by the things which are made.
2: We're just going to take a moment on each side and just make a few closing comments. And so I want to say this. We want to know the truth, and so we come asking for evidence. And I think that's reasonable to ask. We want real evidence. Tangible, seeable, touchable, testable, measurable evidence. And what happens here is we're looking for evidence that God exists, and you want answers. And I think I'm entitled to answers. I want the truth, but opposing counsel says you can't handle the truth because he doesn't have any real evidence. He's got an outdated phone that he's placed in my hand and thinks that that proves that God exists. You know, when I came here, I've got to admit, I wasn't really expecting that the Apple or the iPhone or whatever it's called, I don't care, that that's proof that God exists. It's proof that someone made a phone at some point in time, but that's not the topic for today. The topic is, does God exist? And I haven't seen that. Now, you're the jurors. You have to deliberate for yourself, and you have to decide the arguments on both sides. Do these make sense? What we're asking for here. You've heard argument and counter-argument back and forth, but you have to make the final decision. You have to make the final call. Does it make sense? I'm still looking for something other than argument and theory and ideas. I haven't seen anything that clearly says to me, like your Bible says in Romans 20, where I can clearly see that God exists, other than some people who really believe that. And when someone really believes something in the absence of evidence, what we call that is blind faith. You want to believe it, you don't have the evidence for it, and so you believe it anyway, and blind faith is what it takes to believe in a God when there's no real evidence. Does it make sense? Thank you for your attention.
4: Rebuttal, Mr. Kalbeck.
3: Your Honor, ladies and gentlemen, opposing counsel. Let's look at his statement, does it make sense? He suggested to us, I want real empirical evidence. He said, I want to be able to touch, see, taste, hear, or smell God. And then we showed, hold on just a second, in the scientific community, the idea of indirect observation is a perfectly legitimate and often used way to arrive at the truth. He didn't address that. And then he said, the Big Bang proves and is validated by science, and that is the reason you and your wonderfully apparently designed brain that you should take back to the whatever, not designer, the show, wherever you got it is. And yet that Big Bang, when we look at the scientific evidence for that, number one, it would be indirect if there was any, and number two, even the leading scientists in many of the fields admit there's not. Now I want to try to paint the picture for you as to what opposing counsel's done today. We arrive on a crime scene, and he says, I want to see the criminal. I want to see the very person that did this. And you say, right, here's a gun, and here are fingerprints, and here is the rejected cartridge of the bullet. Here is a DNA sample. Here are all of these pieces of physical evidence that prove there is a criminal. And he says, no, none of that proves it because I can't see the criminal. You've got a gun. You've got the cartridge. You've got blood on the floor. You've got powder burns. But because you can't see the criminal, then you say there was no criminal. You say that's just not scientific. That's just not reasonable. Are there things that we can look at today that we can know for a fact are designed, and we know then for a fact that that design has to have some type of intelligent designer. Council tried to present to us an example of an explosion causing order, and he presented an engine that was obviously designed, and every single one has been, by an intelligent human mind. And the human mind that designs every single combustible engine, as well as a Tesla that will go from 0 to 60 miles an hour in 3 seconds, that is so far superior to the computing systems in that car, the mind, he says, well, yeah, your phone might have a designer, even though it's an iPhone 5 and it's outdated. He said, but the mind that designed and created that phone doesn't. And then he presented to us Isaac Newton, giving us the scientific method. What you probably might know about Isaac Newton is that Isaac Newton was a staunch advocate of creation and design. In fact, the story is told of Isaac Newton that he was showing a model of the solar system to one of his friends who was an atheist, and that friend said, where'd you get the model? And Isaac Newton said, just popped into existence. The friend said, no, models don't just pop into existence. Where'd you get that? The model of the solar system with the planets that go around. And Newton said, no, there was no designer. Sometimes models like this just pop into existence. And the friend became rather angry, and he said, I demand that you tell me who created, who designed this for you. And he said, friend, if I can't convince you that a model of the solar system can pop into existence without intelligence, how in the world do you purport to convince me that the solar system in all its grand design just popped into existence, after which it's modeled? For since the beginning of creation, God's invisible attributes are clearly seen, being understood by the things which are made. Thank you very much.
4: Ladies and gentlemen, you have heard arguments that are made by atheists for the proposition that there is no God. And you've heard rebuttal to that from those who believe in the existence of God. These arguments are designed to help you, to educate you, help you understand what the arguments are against the existence of God and the defense that can be made for the existence of God. After I've heard both sides of the discussion, I find in favor of the defense. The evidence presented demands that God exists. The argument from design proves that there must be an intelligent, supernatural cause for the universe and life in it. The atheistic idea for the origin of the universe, sometimes called the Big Bang, violates the most fundamental law of empirical science, the law of cause and effect. The naturalistic explanation for life, evolution, violates the most fundamental law of biology, the law of biogenesis. No one has ever proved that life can come from non-life. These are not scientific ideas. So the conclusion is demanded that there is a mind behind the formation of our world. The evidence proves there is a God. Now, before we adjourn, did you want to make a closing?
2: Just one comment. Thank you so much again for listening. If at any point in time this evening, while you were sitting there and listening so carefully and deliberating, if you thought that anything that I said was in any way persuasive or true, please come talk to Kyle or myself and let us further persuade you that everything I said tonight was wrong, incorrect, and utter error, other than my comments about Kyle's selfies that he puts on his Facebook page.
3: I object. I would like to object again.
2: Withdrawn, Your Honor.
3: God's figure.
2: Thank you very much for your attention.
4: Let me add to this that Kevin Kane is actually an attorney and a faithful member of the church in Houston, Texas. And Kyle Butt from Montgomery, Alabama, is an experienced debater against well-known atheists and has done a lot of work in that field. So we are glad you were here to hear them present some of the ideas that they have encountered along the way. And I hope it has all been very helpful and resourceful for you. We are now adjourned.

When we think about nighttime, one of the first images that comes to mind is the large full moon shining bright in the darkness. The moon is Earth's nightlight, and by far the brightest object in the night sky, many times brighter than even the brightest stars. While the moon is the luminary that lights up the night, it's interesting and important for us to observe. The moon actually does not produce its own light like the sun does. The sun is composed of gas and ionized atoms that are heated so much that they emit various forms of energy, including the visible light we see on Earth. The moon, on the other hand, is a solid, rocky body with a cold, barren surface. No atmosphere, no liquid water. The moon's surface that we can see quite well, especially through binoculars or telescopes, is simply reflecting light from the sun. Similar to a mountain range off in the distance that we see, not from the light that it emits on its own, but reflecting the sunlight. In contrast to the brightness of the sun, the moon is the lesser light. But the moon truly does rule the night. Within the solar system, the Earth-moon relationship is rather unique. In comparison to the other planets and their moons, our moon has the largest ratio of moon to planet size and diameter to orbital distance. What this means is that the moon has both a larger physical size in relation to Earth and a larger apparent visual size in our sky than any other moon-planet system. These simple relationships provide the foundation for the moon's functional and finely tuned role as Earth's nearest companion. One of the most obvious roles the moon provides is its timekeeping status. As the moon orbits around the Earth, it progresses through a sequence of lunar phases, where the moon's appearance slowly changes by how much it's illuminated by the sun's light. Beginning with the completely darkened new moon phase, this 29.5-day lunar cycle goes through a progression from waxing crescent to first quarter moon to waxing gibbous to its maximum illuminated state at the full moon. Then it begins to diminish into the waning gibbous, the third quarter moon, the waning crescent, and back to a darkened new moon. For many cultures, past and present, the lunar cycle formed an obvious timekeeping foundation by which their calendars could be based. In fact, the words moon and month share etymological origins as the 29.5-day cycle helped define the changing of months. At a more basic level, though, the moon's nightly phases serve as a rhythm for the natural world. Nocturnal behaviors of animals, from insects to birds to mammals to even marine species, have been linked to the monthly cycle of the moon. Now, the phases of the moon are caused by the relative positioning of the sun, the earth, and the moon. As the moon travels in its orbit, it progresses from being on the same side of the earth as the sun, causing the new moon, to being on the opposite side from the sun, causing the full moon phase. While the orbits of the moon around the Earth and the Earth around the sun are not exactly aligned, there are specific points where the orbits cross. When the moon passes through these points in its minimum new moon or its maximum full moon phase, Earth is treated to a stunning eclipse event. Lunar eclipses occur only during the full moon phase, where the moon's orbit crosses precisely behind the Earth, passing through its shadow. For several hours, as the Earth's shadow covers the moon, the nighttime side of Earth is treated to the bright full moon, turning a dark reddish orange. On the other hand, solar eclipses occur only during the new moon phase, when the moon passes in a precise alignment between the Earth and the sun. Though the sun is 400 times farther away than the moon, and is also 400 times larger than the moon, this exact proportion results in the sun and moon being the same angular size in our sky. The size proportions, along with the precise orbital alignments, allow solar eclipses to be one of the most dramatic natural phenomena experienced. For several hours, the moon creeps in front of the sun, until for a few brief minutes, the sun's bright surface is completely covered by the moon.
These few dark moments within a total solar eclipse are the only moments when it is safe to look at the sun without specialized protection. And it's only during this time that you can visually see the upper layers of the sun's atmosphere. Since it requires such a precise alignment, each total solar eclipse is only visible for a few minutes to the region where the moon's shadow casts as it travels across the Earth's surface. For those who are in this narrow strip, the encounter is a full sensory experience. The sky darkens and stars become visible. The temperature drops noticeably by several degrees, and the sounds of nocturnal animal life begin. As a timekeeping element, it is easy to see how the unique experiences of lunar and solar eclipses could be used as markers in history. The consistent and regular presence of the moon's cycle forms the foundation for nature's nocturnal cycles, but includes these incredible eclipse events as a punctuation in time. Beyond its effect on time and natural cycles, the moon plays an absolutely vital role for existence and the health of life on Earth. Both the Earth and moon exert a gravitational force on each other. Earth's gravitational force is much stronger and it dominates their interaction, which is why the moon orbits around the Earth. However, the moon's gravity has a crucial impact on Earth, and even in our very lives. If you've ever been to an ocean beach or a coastline, then you have seen the effect of the moon's gravity. The tides. Even though the moon is at a great distance from Earth, approximately 240,000 miles, its gravitational force produces the ocean's tides. Each day, all around the globe, high tides and low tides are seen all along Earth's coastlines. This natural cycle of the ocean's level rising and falling produces positive benefits for life on Earth. Every day, beaches are swept across with incoming and outgoing waters, and these waters bring nutrients from farther out in the ocean for creatures that live in the shallows or the tidal pools. The outgoing tides can serve as a means of cleansing, refreshing the coastal regions. They can take minerals and salts back out to the deeper waters. The tides as a whole benefit from the impact of the circulating currents driven by the daily cycle of the moon's causing of these tides. With over 70% of Earth's surface covered by oceans, the impact that the moon plays directly on life cannot be underestimated. The moon is beautiful to observe, a constant nightly companion. While the moon fulfills its role of lighting the night, it also serves key roles in the cycles of life. The moon has served as a timekeeping element for both animal populations as well as human civilizations throughout history. Through its precise size and orbital alignments, the eclipses have punctuated history with dramatic observational experiences. In its formation of ocean tides, the moon has far-reaching effects for sustaining sea life, influencing coastal conditions, and even affecting the atmospheric conditions. As the only body outside of Earth that man has personally landed on, set foot on, and explored, our relationship to the moon may be greater than any other celestial body. Created by God, the moon has a designed role to support the balance of life here on Earth.

Is it possible to be a Christian and to tell someone else that they're wrong? I mean, is that Christ-like, to tell someone else that they're wrong about something? Well, let's think about it. To be Christ-like is to be like Christ. So why don't we just look at an example using Jesus? In Matthew chapter 22, the Sadducees came to Jesus and they asked him a question. They were trying to trick him, and, you know, many people tried to trick Jesus. It never really worked out that well for him. But in verse 29, Jesus answered and said to them, the Sadducees, "You are mistaken, not knowing the scriptures nor the power of God." Now, that Greek word there for mistaken, it means you're in error. Jesus told them, "You all are in error, you're wrong." And why did Jesus say that they were wrong? Well, because they didn't know the scriptures or the power of God. Believe it or not, Jesus did show us it's actually Christ-like to tell someone that they're wrong if your motive is coming from a place of love and you're trying to point them back to God's truth. In fact, Proverbs chapter 9, verses 8 and 9, and Proverbs is a book of wisdom, the scripture says this: "Do not correct a scoffer, lest he hate you, but rebuke a wise man, and he will love you. Give instruction to a wise man, and he will still be wiser. Teach a just man, and he will increase in learning." What this means is that people who want to know the truth, they'll actually love you if you help them to understand that they've been misled. Jesus, after all, said that we could know the truth and that the truth would set us free, John 8:32. But Jesus also warned us about false prophets who would come to us in sheep's clothing, but inwardly it says they were ravening wolves. So how can you know if what you're being taught is actually the truth or if it's not? Well, how about this passage? 1 John 4:1. It says this: "Beloved, do not believe every spirit, but test the spirits whether they are of God, because many false prophets have gone out into the world." Or what about this one? 2 Peter chapter 3 and verse 16, where Peter says that some of what Paul has written to us is hard to understand, which the untaught and unstable twist to their own destruction, as do the rest of the scriptures. You know, isn't that what the devil did when he tempted Jesus? If you remember in Matthew chapter 4, he quoted scripture, he just twisted it a little bit. And people still do the same thing today. So how do you know who or what to trust? Well, you could do what the Bereans did. In Acts chapter 17 and verse 11, it says that these, speaking of the people of Berea, were more noble and fair-minded than those in Thessalonica, in that they received the word with all readiness and they searched the scriptures daily to find out whether these things were so. Now, I don't know if you remember this, but who was preaching and teaching these people in Berea? Well, if you look in Acts 17, it was the Apostle Paul. This is the same apostle who was inspired by the Holy Spirit, and these people actually checked Paul's teachings against the scriptures to see if what he was saying was true. And God, through inspiration, called these people noble. You know, that word noble can mean a few things. With regards to your birth, it can mean that you were born into a highly respected family, a well-known family. Or if it's referring to your personality, it can mean having or showing the fine personal qualities or high moral principles and ideals. You know, that word noble was even the name for a gold coin in the 1300s because it was of such high quality and value. So what about you? Do you want to be a noble person? Are you willing to test what you've been taught against the Bible to see if it's actually truth? Or is there even the slightest chance of possibility that you could have been misled at some point in time with your life? If you're up for it, please send us a message, and we would love to help you study God's Word here at the Gospel Broadcasting Network.

Hello, my name is Cameron Freeman, and we are so glad that you're watching the Gospel Broadcasting Network. When a person starts a school or a new job, they are usually asked to bring a whole list of items, and that can be stressful, even expensive. At GBN, we ask you to only bring your Bible, a piece of paper, and a pencil, something to write with, so that if you have any questions for us, we might answer them. One thing we will never ask you to bring is your checkbook. And once again, thank you for tuning in to GBN.

0: thing that's
1: one of the most underused, I guess, things in the church and in the world right now is prayer, at least proper prayer. You know, we say, I'll pray for you, and we talk about praying mm-hmm. all the time, but, you know, there's got to be an understanding of what true and proper prayer is. And God takes a lot of care and time to talk about how he wants us to talk to him, how he wants us to communicate yeah. with him. You know, if I wanted to call you on the phone, I can call, and if you don't pick up, I can leave a voicemail. That voicemail, you won't be right next to me probably when you hear it, but I'm to be able to convey in that voicemail what I'd like for you to know, and then you respond back. The problem is God doesn't work that way. I can't leave God a voicemail and say, hey, get back with me when you get a chance. I'm here ready to talk whenever. Right. I have to pray and talk to God and then trust that God will find a way to answer that prayer, you know, providentially, you know, in his own time and his own way. But what would you do if someone said, give me the template for prayer, proper prayer?
2: Well, and I would say, you know, that idea of proper prayer is going to be a prayer of faith. You know, James talks about that, and so it's a prayer that is based in faith in God,
1: right?
2: Which means that I have an understanding of His Word, and so mm-hmm. in His Word we find what we often term a model prayer,
1: right?
2: You know, where Jesus kind of gave us His disciples, you know, a picture of that, and that'll be Matthew chapter 6, and we'll go there in just a moment. I came across this. I think I heard one brother in his preaching gave this illustration. Said, you know, there's this a little boy who was on his knees praying, and he was saying his ABCs, though. And his dad walked by the door, and he says, son, what are you doing? He says, well, I'm saying my prayers. Your prayers? It sounds like the ABCs. He says, yeah, well, I'm not sure how to pray, but I thought I'd say my ABCs and let God put the letters together in what I need.
1: Right.
2: You know, there's a sweet sense of faith
1: right.
2: in God who knows best our needs, but he still wants us to communicate those needs to him and those things that we want to discuss. And so I think, you know, when the disciples asked, you know, Lord, teach us to pray, you know, they wanted to learn how to do that. And of course, you know, Jesus had taught about, you know, not praying as the Pharisee standing on the corner, you
1: right.
2: know, or those others standing there who were, you know, shouting out these loud prayers, you know, for everyone to just look at them and to see them. And so he gives this example. And this is the characteristics of this ultimately are very simple. It's not really all that difficult. And so in teaching people to pray, you know, to pray, you know, I'll often come here and just kind of walk through this prayer. Now, again, keep in mind, in this particular prayer, this is a prayer that's given under the time period of the law of Moses. You know, the kingdom had not yet come, and so he's going to mention that. And yet, it's very, you know, we can still take that template, though, and learn from it and be praying for the kingdom.
1: Right.
2: You know, though we're part of the kingdom, you know, and as part of the kingdom, we have the privilege of prayer, being God's children in the kingdom. So he says, after this manner, therefore pray, our Father, which art in heaven, hallowed be thy name. Thy kingdom come, thy will be done in earth as it is in heaven. And then, you know, what I find interesting about that is, you know, he's saying, do it after this manner. So here's an example. Here's a template, you know,
1: right.
2: that we can follow. But notice the address. He addresses the Father. And there's great praise that follows this. But the direction of this prayer is to the Father. And so Jesus, teaching his own disciples, says, you pray to the Father. This is a prayer after this manner. So he says, our Father. And then he says, you know, which art in heaven, holy is your name, or hallowed be your name. And I think, again, giving reverence and praise, as well as thanksgiving, is part of that prayer as well, and this model that we're looking at. And we're praying for the Father's will. So those things outside of the Father's will,
1: right.
2: you know, we wouldn't be praying for. But there's prayer for supplication or supply, you know, or needs to be met. There's prayer of intercession, praying on behalf of another individual, and praying even for forgiveness. Father, forgive him. So when we look through the rest of this, it says, You know, give us this day our daily bread. Forgive us our debts as we forgive our debtors. Lead us not into temptation, but deliver us from evil. Thine is the kingdom and the power and the glory forever and ever. Amen. So, but notice this. There's requests being made here. You have the word give, forgive, and deliver. Mm-hmm. And those three things stand out. Obviously, you know, do not allow us to be led into temptation, but so deliver us from evil, literally the evil one.
1: Right.
2: And so, you know, there's supply, you know, give us this day our daily bread. You know, there's intercession, you know, forgive us our debts, and then lead us not in temptation, but deliver us. And so it's praying for help. So we're asking for God's forgiveness, we're asking for God's intercession and his supplication. So for his supply, all those things. That's the model prayer. But what I find interesting in the model prayer is it's as if he's teaching his disciples, you know, you need to pray with the heart of a child.
1: Yeah.
2: In the sense that this is simple, but you pray it in this manner with all reverence, but also in a very special way, you know, we're praying to our Father. Mm-hmm. So we should pray like a child, praying to his Father. And I think in that we begin to pick up on then when we begin to ask for our needs to be met, our daily needs that we have, forgiveness, and then deliverance, the difficulties, the things that might be coming ahead. You know, we're praying for what I'm going through right now, my specific needs that I have, praying for forgiveness as I forgive others who have wronged me, and at the very same time, so that I can stave off temptation,
1: right?
2: Deliver me, you know, give me strength. It's a prayer for strength as well, and all that, and guidance. Obviously, the answer to that is found in God's Word. The answer to that is providentially God provides. He cares for, and he supplies those needs to us. But this is basically the model that we're able to follow. And when we do so, this is the type of prayer that we should be able to communicate with God. And then his word is that callback.
1: Yeah.
2: Or at least part of that callback. Now,
1: absolutely.
2: Providentially, he may answer things that, you know, obviously we're not necessarily reading about, but he may care for me and my family in a certain
1: right.
2: way, answering my prayers. But
1: It's not a time to use terms like Daddy God or something that we might hear in prayers. And it's like you said, think of it like you're messaging an instructor at your university. You know, you don't say, hey, dude, I need you to talk about this this assignment that I'm late on. Give me an extension, all right? You know, you try to, especially if you're asking for something,
2: right.
1: You're going to say, Professor Rogers, due to some circumstances that were beyond my control, I've been unable to finish this current assignment on, you know, the water paths in regards to rivers and mountains. If you're okay and if it's all right, I would like to ask for an extension of 1 week so that I can complete it. Now, I hit send. Who gets to determine whether that is answered in a positive or a negative way? You do. And you can make the determination that, no, I gave you 3 months to work on this, and I'm sorry, it's unfortunate that you don't have it done, but I'm not giving you an extension. Or you can say, you know, I understand. I know you've had some problems with your family. You've had some health issues. I'm going to grant that 1 week extension. It must be on my desk by this day.
2: Yeah.
1: Both instances, you answered my request.
2: Right.
1: And we don't talk much about this, but sometimes the answer is no.
2: Yeah.
1: And we need to stress that a little bit more and make sure people are aware of that sometimes the best thing for you and for me is a no. Is no, you can't have that. No, I'm not giving you this. This wouldn't be what's best for you. And like you mentioned, going back to that understanding that this is my Father. And just like I look at my son and say, no, son, you can't have that. I don't want you to have that right now. Why not? Because I said, I know what's best for you, and I know that you shouldn't have what you want at this time. If God answered everything with a yes, we'd treat him more like Santa Claus than we'd treat him like our Father. We would come before him with this great long list of things that we want to have, and that's not what prayer's intention is. Prayer's intention is to beseech the Father on our behalf of what we're dealing with, whether it's encouragement, supplications, intercessions, whatever the case may be, is to ask God to hear us when we cry. Mm-hmm. And sometimes that answer is not a positive one for us. But I think about the attitude that we have to show. And you can actually show

0: The tax collector, standing afar off, wouldn't even so much as raise his eyes to heaven, but he beat upon his chest and said, God, be merciful to me, a sinner. And that's the man, Jesus said, that went home justified. So we have some things to talk about here. The first is that this tax collector was well hated by the people. Yeah. They're not very well liked. And to hear a tax collector is the one that is justified would be like taking, for example, a political candidate that people didn't like and attributing it to that person going home justified and this other person that would have been expected to be well liked by everybody. The Pharisees are the ones that they're expected to proclaim and teach the truth. And he didn't go home justified, but the one we can't stand did? Yeah. How is that possible? And what Jesus is trying to convey here is your attitude, the way you treat prayer, how you treat it does matter. And it's not time for us to talk about our resume of why we're worthy to be considered good in the eyes of God. Mm-hmm. And in truth, I've started to come more along the idea that no one is good except the Father and except Jesus. And to try to list my accolades and list all of the accomplishments that I've had and all of the things that I've brought forth to the church or whatever doesn't end up helping me. It ends up hurting me. And so this Pharisee, he prayed and he prayed to God. And yet all he did was brag about his own life. And this publican, this tax collector, wouldn't even look up.
1: Right.
0: Sometimes my son, when he knows he's in trouble, he'll do that thing where he'll look to the side and he'll just kind of start peeking at me, you know, where are you looking at me?
1: Right.
0: You seeing me? Have you seen what I've done? And I just kind of give an intense stare and say, I'm watching you. I can see exactly what you're doing. And that's the mindset that I get. This publican is so distressed about what he's done, how he's behaved, how he has sinned, that he can't even bear to look, almost for fear that God might just be looking right back at him. And he doesn't even want to look up to heaven. And he just says, God, just be merciful to me. I'm a sinner. And that's the man that goes home justified. And when we talk about this mindset of prayer and proper attitude and reverence and respect, it's an understanding that the very ability that I have to pray to God is a blessing.
1: Yeah.
0: And I should treat it as such.
1: Absolutely.
0: Blessings can be taken away. Now, God will refuse to listen to prayers of people who are not in good standing with him. He won't obey. He won't hear the prayers of those who are not sitting there trying to be active in the kingdom and trying to change their lives.
1: Right.
0: And that's what we find here is here's a man who's supposed to be righteous, and he goes home unjustified. You know, if that's even a word, I might have made it up on the spot, but he went home without justification.
1: Right.
0: Whereas the publican, the Pharisees, most hated enemy more than likely, and the people's most hated enemy, goes home justified. Now, I want to shift that with the illustration I talked about a few moments ago, and I did it on purpose. I know you caught that. Take political candidates, and I don't know what side of the aisle people are on. I really don't care to know. I wish we could just be Christians and just try to focus on what the scriptures say is, you know, proper and acceptable and do that. But we have typically two sides of the aisle. You have the Democrats and the Republicans, and you have the Republicans that say the Democrats are horrible and the Democrats that say the Republicans are horrible. And so if I were to say, picture yourself with your political view, whether it's conservative, it's liberal, whatever, and take the person on the other side that you can't stand, that's in a position of authority. 4 years ago, it was Donald Trump. Now we have a new president in office. That person is our leader. Should we pray for our leaders? Does it matter what color is associated with their name? Does it matter if they hold to every single view that I hold, or if they're a horrible leader in the sense of what they say based on scripture? Am I expected to pray for them regardless? So what would you do if someone comes up to you and says, Wayne, should I pray for our leaders? Should I really be concerned with leaders that maybe in my city I've got a corrupt government and they're not trying to do what's right? Should I really be praying for them?
1: I think, again, this comes back to the intent and the purpose of that prayer. You know, and we approach God and that with that humility, but also at the same time a boldness, because we as the children of God have a right and privilege to come before the throne of God and make our requests known unto him. But we're also told by

0: the Apostle Paul writing to Timothy, he says in 1 Timothy 2, verse 1, I exhort, therefore, or I encourage you, therefore, that first of all, supplications, prayers, intercessions, and giving of thanks be made for all men. Before I hit verse 2, that deals obviously with kings and those who are in authority, that reminds me, you know, Jesus taught his disciples to love their enemies. You know, that's difficult. Yeah. That is hard. And now Paul is saying, you need to be praying for even the king, for those that are in authority, for those who are leading over you. Rome, oppressors, yeah. Not great situation for many of those people, you know, who were under that oppression, what they were having to go through. But nonetheless, he says, you need to be praying for them. And there's a reason for that, because your intent for prayer is you know, maybe the fact that what is brought out of that individual being in service is what is ultimately good for the will of God.
1: Mm-hmm.
0: We may not see it as good for Wayne's will or right. Michael's will,
1: right?
0: But it will always be for the will of God. And that's hard. That's kind of a hard pill to swallow. That's difficult. Ultimately, we're praying for the will of God to be done for those who are serving in office. Joe Biden, Donald Trump, Barack Obama, Bill Clinton, whoever it is.
1: Right.
0: You know, we could go back and forth, you know, through the history of our country in that way. You know, these weren't even elected officials. you know, and maybe that's what gets us so kind of upset, because, you know, some of our people have elected the ones that we didn't like.
1: Right.
0: How could that be? You know, and so we get kind of wrapped around the axle and bent sideways over this thing, and we forget that as we are Christians first, and we need to be prayerful for those who are in authority. Why? He tells us that we may lead a quiet and peaceable life in all goodness and honesty. That's why. That's the intent of it all. That's the purpose of it all. That's God's will for our life. Now, we may not see how that ultimately is going to work out with the candidate that we didn't choose, but God knows, and God is still in charge, and we need to act like he is, because sometimes, again, and the political climate that we're in, it is, in society, it is so overheated and overinflated, and it is because there's such a division among people. That should not be the case in the Lord's church, even if we differ over who should be in charge. It should be the case that we are praying for those who are in charge at the moment, and we could pray for better. There'd be nothing wrong with that, but we could pray, hopefully, that they will make those changes along the way, and they will see a better way.
1: Right.
0: And it may be that God providentially is able to work in their life to make some of those changes. We may not be able to see any of that. Again, that's God's work behind the scenes. We'll leave that up to him. But ultimately, if we want to lead a quiet and peaceable life in all godliness and honesty, then we need to be praying for those who are in leadership. And we need not forget that.
1: And it seems that we're more than content to pray for our leaders when our candidate is in office. And it seems that we're more than content to tell other people to pray for the leader when it's not their candidate in office. And that goes both ways. Yeah. That's wrong. That's sinful.
0: Yeah.
1: And the ultimate question that I would have to ask anyone is, true or false, any political candidate has a soul. Don't be smart and say, well, I don't know if they can have a soul if they believe it. No. True or false, do they have a soul? And they do.
0: Yeah.
1: And if the answer to that is yes, why am I not praying for them?
0: Absolutely.
1: Why am I not concerned in helping them and trying to get them closer and closer to becoming a Christian? What would happen if the church started praying more actively for its leaders to have an opportunity to hear the gospel? Would our chances increase? I believe they would.
0: Sure.
1: And yet we look at what Jesus is trying to convey through the pen of Paul there to Timothy about praying to our leaders, what the Spirit asked Paul and told Paul to tell us to be considering. And we need to couple it back with Matthew 22, 15 and following, all the way down to verse 22, where the Pharisees come and say, hey, should we pay taxes? Should we really pay taxes? Is that a big deal? And Jesus says, why do you test me, you hypocrites? You know, you talk about some strong language being used there by Jesus. Yeah. And he says, bring me the tax money. Show me the money. And they bring him the money. And he says, whose image is on this, an inscription? I said, Caesar's. So he said, well, you render to Caesar the things that are Caesar's, and to God the things that are God's. Simple question. Was Caesar a biblical-minded man?
0: Unleashed.
1: No. And yet, here's the Son of God looking at a man that more than likely he disagreed with on quite a lot of things.
0: Sure.
1: And he's saying, you render to this man. You give him what is his. You give him what he is owed. And what he is owed is the money that is expected to be given, that is expected to be paid. It is lawful to pay taxes. It is lawful to show respect to those in authority, even if you don't like who they are.
0: Yeah.
1: Not only did Jesus say it's lawful, he commanded it.
0: Sure.
1: And so if he commanded it with money, we know that Jesus wants their soul to be saved, so why wouldn't he also say, by the way, pray for them too? Well, yeah. He did. We mentioned that through the pen of the Apostle Paul. Jesus wants us to be considering what we're saying, how we're saying it, who we're saying it about. And let's stop the division. Mm-hmm. Nothing is going to change if every 4 to 8 years we go through the same junk in our brotherhood and in the world, which says, well, I don't like this guy, I don't like that guy, let me complain for the next 4 years. You don't have to like him. You don't have to like her.
0: Yeah.
1: Pray. Pray for them. And you mentioned it, loving our enemies.
0: Yeah.
1: That ain't easy. It's never expected to be easy. But it's a command. And Jesus, the Son of God, who never committed any sin, hung on a cross and literally looked at the very people that were killing him and prayed to the Father by saying, Father, forgive them, they know not what they do.
0: Right.
1: If he can say that about the people that were legitimately killing him, I can say that about a president, about a candidate, about a government leader that raises my taxes, that does things that I don't agree with biblically, that puts me in a place where I'm not very happy and don't think that they're doing things that are biblically minded. I can say the same thing. Father, give opportunity for them to learn the truth, to become a Christian, to be a better person. And yet we're not really saying that. We seem more content to want to cancel these people, to want to destroy the people that we disagree with, and let's ask questions later.
0: Yeah.
1: Let's give God the opportunity to fix our country through prayer, through supplication, and asking him to intercede and help us, because we're not going to be better if we don't.
0: Well, and deliver us from temptation. That
1: yes.
0: Part of that, you know, that needs us to, you know, deliver us from the evil one, you know, lead us not into temptation. So we need to follow him and do those works that would be better and show a better way. And as Christians, that's, you know, we can pray for those who are in charge, but we ourselves also have control of us.
1: Mm-hmm.
0: And we can live the right kind of life and show a better example and teach as we have every opportunity.
1: That's right. Now, shifting away from that prayer and to another popular prayer, what would you do if someone says, what about the sinner's prayer?
0: The sinner's prayer? Well, do you find it in the Bible?
1: I haven't found it anywhere.
0: I don't either.
1: Right.
0: That's the simple question.
1: And, I find a lot of places problem. Where it would fit. If it would have been the perfect time. I'll talk about that in a moment.
0: When you talk about salvation, if it was that we could be saved through the sinner's prayer, it would be scattered throughout the book of Acts, because
1: mm-hmm.
0: that's the book of conversions. That's where individuals were converted. But we see what they were told to do. They were told to believe. They were told to repent. They were told to confess Christ. And they were told to be baptized, to wash away their sins. That's what they were told to do, and that's what they did.
1: Mm-hmm.
0: And in so doing, the Lord added them to the church, Acts 2:47. I don't see nowhere for, you know, that there's a prayer in there.
1: Right.
0: But that would have been the location. And Paul, in writing the majority of New Testament letters, doesn't write to any of those churches and say, you remember when you prayed to the Father for salvation? He doesn't mention any of those things, but he does talk about those who were baptized into Christ. And so that's very clear delineation from what the denominational world, the religious world teaches concerning salvation. Let's get back to the Bible.
1: Yeah, God's not the author of confusion. Why would he tell us one way that we can be saved if it's not the way to be saved?
0: Sure.
1: And why would he not reveal the way that we can be saved? But I'd like to take the last couple of minutes and just talk about the best place that it could have fit.
0: Yeah.
1: The most easy place for God to have said, there is no better time than right now to institute it, and he still didn't do it.
0: Right.
1: And that's Acts chapter 9.
0: Yeah.
1: Here's a man that has been on the road to Damascus to persecute people of that way. That's Saul.
0: Yeah.
1: We know him better as Paul. And he's stricken with blindness, and he's taken into the city, and he's praying for days.
0: Mm-hmm.
1: Not just a day, not just a few minutes. He's praying for days. And we find in chapter 9 of Acts in verse 10, the Bible says there was a certain disciple at Damascus named Ananias. And the Lord asked him to go into the street called Straight and inquire at the house of Judas for one called Saul of Tarsus. For behold, he's praying. I know that he's praying. I can hear that he's praying. But why wouldn't God answer that prayer? What do you think Saul was praying for? I would imagine that Saul seemed pretty distraught about what he had discovered, that he had been persecuting the Son of God. And I would imagine the most logical thing for him to be praying was, Father, forgive me.
0: I am so sorry.
1: I don't want to be this anymore.
0: Sure.
1: Forgive me. Let me change. And yet, God says, Ananias, go. And Ananias says, look, I want to go see him. I know exactly what he is about. And God says, go, he's a chosen vessel of mine to bear my name before Gentiles, kings, and the children of Israel. Okay, God, if he's such a chosen vessel, why haven't you already saved him?
0: Mm-hmm.
1: Because God couldn't, the way that Ananias was asking, because God had already determined how salvation can be given and accessed at that time.
0: Yeah.
1: Now, someone might say, well, you mean God can't save that way? Well, he could, but he already determined how salvation works.
0: Yeah.
1: He can't change it. That would mean that God doesn't, you know, stick to his word and say, hey, when I want you to do it this way, do it that way. And so he tells Ananias, go. Ananias went, and he calls on Saul to, according to Acts 22 and verse 16, arise and be baptized. Why wouldn't Ananias say, perfect, repeat after me, Lord Jesus, and say the sinner's prayer?
0: Yeah.
1: Because it wasn't going to work. It wouldn't have saved him.
0: Right.
1: And in truth, if that had happened, Paul would not have been a Christian. Paul would not have been a man that could have written the things that he wrote and handled the things that he wrote. God sets the terms, and there is no place in Scripture that showcases a New Testament passage of the sinner's prayer being used for salvation. None.
0: That's a great point.
2: Have you ever noticed how unattractive and distasteful rudeness is? People cutting in line or scolding waiters or feeling entitled to everything? Some at Corinth modeled such unseemly behavior, and Paul addressed some of those situations. For example, some of the women were disregarding the attire that separated the sexes in 1 Corinthians 11. Some were succoring the man sleeping with his father's wife in chapter 5. Others were dragging Christians before the pagan courts in chapter 6. The haves were eating the Lord's Supper without the have-nots. Each one was rude behavior. But in Paul's remedy for the behavior, he offers the way of love. 15 actions of what love is that the Christians in Corinth were not. In his list, he says, love is not rude. The King James may better capture Paul's intent when it says, doth not behave itself unseemly. The idea includes any unbecoming behavior, what is not tolerated in righteous society. Those who behave unseemly tear at the very fabric of the church, but love promises to mend those divisions.

0: What a fellowship, what a...
1: Hey, my name is Josh McCreary. I'm the preacher for the Ripley Church of Christ in Ripley, Mississippi. We're so excited to bring you another edition of The Gospel is Gold. Now, I want to ask you today, can a person fall away from God? You know, many in the religious world would believe that a person is once saved, always saved. But what does the Bible teach on this issue? I pray that you'll stay tuned as we talk about whether or not a person can fall from God's grace.
2: The law of thy mouth is better unto me than thousands of gold and silver. And now, Josh McCreary, The Gospel is Gold.
1: There was a woman who was married, and the mother talked to her daughter about the honeymoon and the wedding. And the daughter said, "Mama, our honeymoon was so wonderful. Everything was great. But when we got back home, my husband started using these four-letter words." And the mother looked at her and said, "No." The daughter said, "Oh, yes, he did. You wouldn't believe it." And the mother said, "Well, what kind of words did he say?" The daughter said, "Well, he used words like wash, cook, iron, and work." Well, I want to tell you today, friend, there are responsibilities that we have in life. And there are responsibilities that we have toward God. And many people would like to take those responsibilities and just set them aside and say, "Well, everything's a-okay." But I want you to notice that Jesus said, "Not everyone that saith to me, Lord, Lord, shall enter into the kingdom of heaven, but he that doeth the will of my Father which is in heaven," Matthew 7 and verse 21. There are responsibilities that we have for our salvation, and there are responsibilities that we must do in order to keep our salvation. Many in the world today would believe a doctrine called once saved, always saved. But what we want to do is examine that doctrine according to the Scripture and ask ourselves, is it right to believe in once saved, always saved? Well, I'm reminded of a story about President McKinley. In 1899, he closed down all the patent offices in the United States, saying that everything that could be invented has already been invented. We don't need to invent anything else. Well, you may remember that the Wright brothers, on December the 17th, 1903, they invented the first airplane. That was 4 years after President McKinley said, everything has already been invented. You know, President McKinley didn't know everything, and neither do I. And the truth is, neither do any of us. What we want to do is we want to approach this subject not having known everything. We want to approach this subject without a preconceived notion. We want to ask the Bible, is the subject of once saved, always saved true, or is it not true? I want to notice first, before we begin, the definition of grace. What is grace? Well, Jesus, as recorded in Luke chapter 2 and verse 52, it says about him that Jesus increased in wisdom and in stature and in favor with God and man. That word favor is the same word translated grace in the Bible. In 2 Corinthians chapter 8, beginning in verse 1, you're going to find another way that the word grace is mentioned. And he said, "Moreover, brethren, I do you to know the grace of God bestowed upon the churches of Macedonia. How that in a great trial of affliction, the abundance of their joy and deep poverty abounded unto the riches of their liberality." And what that means is they were very poor, but they gave from their pockets to the Lord. So the context is really about giving. And because of that, in verse 1, he said, God bestowed grace upon them. But what does that mean? It's God bestowed favor upon them. What you're going to find as you keep reading in 2 Corinthians chapter 8, he said, "For to their power I bear record, yea, beyond their power they were willing of themselves. They gave more than they were able to give." He continues and he says, "Praying us with much entreaty that we would take upon us the gift." That we would come get the money, he said. And the Bible calls that a gift. That word gift is the same word translated grace in verse 1. So what you have is favor gift, and grace. They're all the same idea, okay? So when you talk about God's grace, it is God's favor. It's God's gift. And certainly that's the subject that we want to talk about today. Can a saved person fall away from God's grace and cause him to be lost is the question that we want to ask. Our text is found in 2 Peter chapter 2, beginning in verse 20. And I want to notice this. There was a dad who told the sister, he said, "You need to let your sister use the sled half the time." The sister said, "I do. I let him use it half the time. I use it going down, and he uses it going up." Well, she was making him carry it. And I want to tell you today that there are some conclusions that we can come to in the scriptures that would cause us an uphill battle. What I mean is they will make contradictions. And we want to see whether or not once saved, always saved is a contradiction in the Bible. Let's look at our text in 2 Peter 2, 20 through 22. We're going to talk about the doctrine of once saved, always saved. We're going to talk about the dilemma of once saved, always saved. And we're going to talk about the destruction of the doctrine if it is false. Let's look at 2 Peter 2, 20. The Bible says, "For if after they have escaped the pollutions of the world through the knowledge of our Lord and Savior Jesus Christ, and are again entangled therein and overcome, the latter end is worse with them than the beginning. For it had been better for him not to have known the way of righteousness than after he had known it, to turn from the holy commandment delivered unto him. It has happened to him according to the true proverb which says, 'The dog is returned to his own vomit again, and the sow that was washed to her wallowing in the mire.'" So it's like a pig that was clean and goes back to the mud. You know, this is a saved person who's in a right relationship with the Lord, but then he turns back. And the Bible says, it had been better for him not to even known the way of righteousness than to have known it and to turn away from it after it's been delivered to him. So I want to share with you the doctrine of once saved, always saved, and what people use as Bible verses for this doctrine. But I want you to think about something. A professor came into class one time, and he brought a jar, and he began to put larger rocks in the jar. And he said, "These large rocks represent things that are very easily understood but are most important. You know, God, church, your faith, things like that. They are most important. We put them in first." And then he put some smaller pebbles in there. And these things, he said, they represent important things, but they're not near as important, like your family, your home, your job, things like that. And then he put in sand, which is just like things that you love to do. They're important to you, but they're not really like life or death, like you love to hunt or you love to play golf. Maybe the women love to shop. That's the sand. And then he shook the jar, you know, and he poured in some water. And he said, "Now, the water represents things that really don't matter at all. You know, what kind of shoes you wear, things like that." He said, "These are not really that important at all." He said, "What if you put the water in first? Would you have any room for the big rocks?" You wouldn't. What if you put the sand in first? You know, things that you just love to do. Golf and hunt, you know, you do all those things, and then you fill your jar up with sand and you don't have any room to put anything else. You know, there's a lesson I learned from that. When you come to the Bible is very similar. You want to put the easy understood things in first. Okay, so if I fill up my jar with a lot of passages that are difficult to understand, then my understanding of the Bible is going to be wrong. You see, God intends for us to understand the simple things first, and then we work out the more difficult things with the things that we've already learned. So that's what we want to do when we talk about this doctrine. If there is a Bible passage that contradicts something I believe, it's not the Bible's fault, it's my fault. It's because I'm misunderstanding something. The Bible cannot contradict itself. And when I truly understand something, it will not. So, once saved, always saved. What is the doctrine? Let's go to Psalm 37 in verse 21. Psalm 37 in verse 21. This is one of the main verses that people use to teach this doctrine. And they said, the wicked borrows and pays not again, but the righteous shows mercy and giveth. Notice, the righteous shows mercy and giveth. For such as be blessed of him shall inherit the earth, and the steps of a good man are ordered by the Lord. And he delighteth in his way, and though he fall, he shall not be utterly cast down. For the Lord upholdeth him with his hand. I have been young and am now old, and have not seen the righteous forsaken, nor his seed begging bread. They are preserved forever. The Lord forsaketh not his saints, but his seed of the wicked shall be cut off. So think about this. This man that's being addressed in Psalm 37 is a righteous man. Of course his steps are ordered by the Lord. Of course the Lord upholds him with his right hand. You know? And the position is that if the Lord holds him with his right hand, then they cannot be taken away. Which is true. As long as they are righteous men, no one will take them away. But if they choose to walk away from the Lord's hand and turn and be wicked, they can do that. But as long as he's a righteous man, the Bible says the Lord will uphold him forever. He will be eternally in the arms of Jesus. But if he turns his back on the Lord, friend, he will not. So I just like to keep it simple, keep it on the surface. I don't see that in Psalm 37. You know, I don't really see once saved, always saved. What I see is a righteous man whose steps are ordered by the Lord. And as long as his steps are ordered by the Lord, he keeps doing what God said, God will never forsake him. You find another passage in John chapter 10 that people use to teach the doctrine of once saved, always saved. And here's what Jesus said when he taught the parable of the sheepfold. My sheep hear my voice, and I know them, and they follow me. That's the key to the whole chapter. They're following me. I give to them eternal life, and they shall never perish, and neither shall any man pluck them out of my hand. My Father which gave them me is greater than all, and no man is able to pluck them out of my Father's hand. And I and my Father are one. So they believe that a man cannot fall away just because the passage says that no man can pluck them out of my hand and no man can pluck them out of my Father's hand. Well, that's true. But the key to that passage is they are following the shepherd. And as long as they are following the shepherd, then no man will take them away. But if they turn their back and they quit following the shepherd, they can walk away from him. No one had to pluck them away. No, they chose to walk away and instead of being plucked away. The Bible certainly teaches that a man can walk away, and I'll show you that in just a moment. You say, well, this is no big deal. I mean, why would anyone think that believing this is a big deal? It's not a big deal. Well, it is. Because if I come to the Bible with a preconceived notion, believing in once saved, always saved, then it would possibly cause me to misunderstand a lot of other things in the Bible. In 1902, the editor of the Atlantic Monthly returned a stack of poems with a note. He said, "Our magazine has no room for your virtuous verses." Those poems were written by Robert Frost, who was one of the best poets that has ever lived. But the editor of the Atlantic Monthly, he said, these are not worthy to be in our magazine. You think about this. In 1905, the University of Bern, that's B-E-R-N, they turned down a doctoral dissertation saying that it was fanciful and irrelevant. That doctoral dissertation belonged to none other than Sir Isaac Newton himself. Sir Isaac Newton had so many degrees that he's probably got more degrees than I have letters in my name. But the University of Bern said that his doctoral dissertation was not worthy. But he was one of the smartest men that ever lived. I'm reminded also of a teenager's report card in 1894. And a teacher wrote on his report card, a conspicuous lack of success. That student's name was Winston Churchill, who became the Prime Minister of England. a conspicuous lack of success, a doctoral dissertation that's fanciful and irreverent, a stack of poems that are not worthy for the Atlantic Monthly. You see, what you see is great people who some people thought were doing minor things. It was no big deal. But they turned out to be a big deal. I want you to think about this in the scriptures. You think about verses and doctrines that you think they're no big deal. Friend, if you keep going and believing that doctrine, it will be a big deal. Just like Sir Isaac Newton was a big deal. Just like Winston Churchill was a big deal. You know, when they were small, when they were learning and coming up, you know, you think, oh, well, the things that they do are not big. But, oh, yes, it became big. You look here in Ezekiel chapter 18, and you're going to find the Bible does not teach what people believe those previous verses were teaching. The Bible says in Ezekiel 18:23, "Have I any pleasure at all that the wicked should die, saith the Lord, and not that he should turn from his ways and live? But when the righteous turneth away from his righteousness and committeth iniquity and do according to all the abominations that the wicked man doeth, shall he live? All his righteousness that he hath done shall not be mentioned. And in his trespass that he hath trespassed, and in his sin that he hath sinned, he shall die." You know, what he has done is he was going the right way and he turned around and he started doing wicked again. And God said he will be lost because of that. He was once favorable in the eyes of the Lord, but now he is not favorable in the eyes of the Lord. So if my view of John chapter 10 and Psalm 37, when it says, no man can pluck him out of my hand, and when it says, the Lord will uphold him, and all these things, if my view it contradicts Ezekiel 18, then something's wrong with my view. But the Bible does not contradict. As long as a man is righteous, he will not be forsaken. As long as the sheep follow the shepherd, he will uphold him with their hands. But if they turn their backs on the Lord, they will lose favor with him. You know, Judas Iscariot was a man who was once saved and was lost. You read about this in Acts chapter 1 in verse 25. It says that they were choosing another apostle to take his place, and they were asking God who they should choose. And here's what they say: that we may take part of this ministry and apostleship from which Judas by transgression fell, that he might go to his own place. Well, I think you know what place that was. Judas betrayed the Lord, and the Bible says he went out and hung himself. And he was a once saved man in the grace of God who committed sin and killed himself and caused himself to be lost. So that's the doctrine then, and the verses that people use for that doctrine. Number two, let's talk about the dilemma. I want to share with you this poem. I thank God for his love and for his grace, and I realize that it is a position, not a place. It is something from which men can fall, and when they fail to heed the gospel call. We all stand before grace unworthy, but it is the cleanses us when we are dirty. Grace is something on which I must never turn my back, because Satan is prowling and always on the attack. God has always given man a choice, so I choose by his grace to rejoice. Think about this passage in 2 Peter chapter 1 and verse 10. If I take the position of once saved, always saved, it causes a problem with this passage. 2 Peter 1, beginning in verse 10. Wherefore, the rather, brethren, give diligence to make your calling and election sure. For if you do these things, you shall never fall. For so an entrance shall be ministered to you abundantly in the everlasting kingdom of our Lord and Savior, Jesus Christ. You know, Peter said, if you do these things, you will never fall. You know what that means? If I don't, then I will fall. You know, you think about this passage in Galatians chapter 5 and verse 4. He says, Christ is become of no effect unto you. Whosoever are justified by the law, you are fallen from grace. And a lot of people get confused about this law that's mentioned in Galatians 5. You know, what law is he talking about? If you're justified by a law, you're falling from grace. It's interesting, a lot of people in the religious world believe that once you're in grace, there is no law. But the context of the book of Galatians and chapters 4 and 5, where this text is found, he's talking about the difference between the Old Testament law of Moses and the New Testament faith of Jesus Christ. There's a difference between the two. And the law that we follow today is not offering bulls and goats, offering the worship that they offered under the Old Testament, and doing all those Old Testament laws and things that are mentioned under the law of Moses. That's the context of Galatians. So it's interesting when you read chapter 4. I mean, he literally says that you do away with that in the end of chapter 4. He gives an analogy of Mount Sinai and Mount Zion. And he says, Mount Sinai is cast out. That's the old law. He gives the analogy of Abraham's two sons, Isaac and Ishmael. And he said, cast out Ishmael, which is the old law. So then you come to chapter 5, where your text is mentioned there. We just read the verse, chapter 5 and verse 4. So he says, Christ is become of no effect unto you. Whosoever are justified by the law, you are fallen from grace. What he's saying is, if you go back to being a Jew, you've lost the grace of God. You've got to be a Christian. You see, the New Testament was given to all nations. The Old Testament was given to Israel, to Jews. It was not given to Gentiles. You read about that in various passages in the Bible. So, think about this. If I'm a Jew, I'm converted to Christianity, but I'm suffering a lot of persecution, and I decide to go back to being a Jew? Well, he just told me in Galatians 5:4, no, you can't do that. You fall from God's grace. You know, you think murderers and rapists and things would fall from God's grace. But in this passage I learn, it doesn't take that much. All it takes for me is to go back to live under the old system that has been nailed to the cross. Can a man fall from grace? You see, if he cannot, it would cause a problem with these verses. You look at this verse in 1 Corinthians chapter 9. He says, I therefore run not as uncertainly, and so fight I, not as one that beats the air. But I keep under my body, I bring it into subjection, lest that by when I have preached to others, I myself should be a castaway. Do you think he thought he could fall away from God? Oh yeah, he thought he could. And what about this passage in 1 Corinthians 10 and verse 12? He said, wherefore let him that standeth take heed, lest he fall. That would cause a problem with these verses if I believed in once saved, always saved. So today, friend, I want you to look down deep within yourself. And maybe you have trouble doing away with a doctrine that you've been taught since you were a little child. I want you to understand, friend, the Bible does not teach that a man cannot fall away from God's grace. In fact, in Galatians 5:4, he specifically said they were fallen from grace. That means they were once saved, and now they were lost. So a saved person can be lost. You know, John Calvin is the one who really implemented this doctrine through his Calvinistic teaching in the doctrine of TULIP. And the last tenet of his doctrine is called perseverance of the saints, which is once saved, always saved. He made this doctrine very popular. In fact, it is so popular in the religious world, there are a lot of denominations who teach and practice and believe the once saved, always saved doctrine. But I want to tell you, friend, it creates a lot of problems in the Bible. You'll go to verses and there's a clear contradiction in that if I believe that. But if I don't, there's no contradiction at all. You know, we take the simple passages first. And the very first verse we notice in our study is, Jesus said, not everyone that saith to me, Lord, Lord, shall enter into the kingdom of heaven, but he that doeth the will of my Father, which is in heaven. So I have to make a choice every day. Am I going to continue doing the will of God and go to heaven, or am I not going to do the will of God and go to hell? You know, God doesn't choose people to be saved or lost from the foundation of the world. No, he predestined a group to be saved, and that was the people who decided to obey him. God said, those who obey me will be saved. Those who do not obey me will be lost. So when you read about predestination, friend, God predestined a plan, not a person. He didn't predestine you to be saved, you to be lost, you to be saved, you to be lost. No, God doesn't work that way. That would go against everything in the Bible. You see, God gives man a choice. God says, I want you to choose to love me. But if I believe in predestination, once saved, always saved, you know what it does? It takes away my choice. So then if I'm lost, I just blame it on God, you know? No, God chose me to be lost, so there's nothing I can do about it. Well, friend, you and I both know that that's not true. You can't blame it on God. God didn't choose you before the foundation of the world to be saved or lost. No, God gave you a choice. And he predestined a group of people that if they obeyed him, they would be saved. God predestined a plan, not a person. So think about this as we continue. Let's talk about the destruction of the doctrine. We talk about the doctrine, we talk about the dilemma, but now let's talk about the destruction of this doctrine. Does it rise or fall when you come to the Scriptures? Well, let's go to Matthew chapter 5 and verse 13. Jesus said, "Ye are the salt of the earth. But if salt hath lost its savor, it is thenceforth good for nothing but to be cast out and to be trodden under the foot of men. You are the light of the world, a light on a city that cannot be hid. Neither do men light a candle and put it under a bushel, but it gives light unto all that are in the house. Let your light so shine before men that they may see your good works and glorify your Father, which is in heaven." So Jesus said, salt that has lost its savor is not good for anything. Just like a man that has turned his back on the service of God, he says he's to be cast out. Remember your text in 2 Peter 2:20. It had been better for him not to have known the way of righteousness than after he's known it to turn from the holy commandment delivered unto him. This man was a follower. He had escaped the pollutions of the world through the knowledge of our Lord and Savior Jesus Christ. But the Bible says he was again entangled therein and overcome. He's like the salt that lost its savor. So I think you can see, friend, the doctrine does not rise when you think about what's truth or what's error. It falls. It's destroyed when it comes to the Bible. There was a farmer who made fun of a young boy for taking a lamp into the woods. And the boy said, "Whenever I go meet my girlfriend, I take this lamp with me because I'm afraid." And the old farmer said, "Oh, when I was your age, I never took a lamp with me to meet my gal." The boy thought for a minute and he looked up at him and he said, "Yeah, and look what you ended up with." Friend, that light is a true blessing in your life, but you have to follow it. It has to be your guide. You know, the psalmist said, "Thy word is a lamp unto my feet and a light unto my path." But if I believe something that's not true, I may have cast that light aside to follow something different. Jesus said, "Whosoever doth not bear his cross and come after me cannot be my disciple. For which of you, intending to build a tower, sitteth not down first and counteth the cost, whether he have sufficient to finish it? Lest haply, after he began to build, people walked by and began to mock him and say, he began to build, and notice, he was not able to finish." Luke 14:27-30. You see, this doctrine does not rise. Jesus said, "There's a man who began to build. He was saved, but he was not able to finish. He was lost." Jesus said, "How think ye, if a man have 100 sheep and he lose one of them, shall he not leave the 99 and go after that sheep which was lost?" I mean, this biblical subject is really falling apart. You know, it's really not biblical at all when you think about it. So today, will you be saved and believe in a responsibility that you must keep every day? I want you to talk about the plan of salvation just for a minute. Jesus said, "Go into all the world and preach the gospel to every creature. He that believeth and is baptized shall be saved, but he that believeth not shall be damned." Mark 16:15-16. You see, in order for you to contact the blood of Christ, you've got to do what God said. And the Bible says in Acts 2:47, "The Lord added to the church daily such as should be saved." They had to be put into the body of Christ. And how did they do that? Well, Jesus already told you. You have to believe and be baptized. He told them the same thing as recorded in Acts 2:38. In verse 47, "The Lord added to the church daily such as should be saved." In verse 38, he said, "Repent and be baptized, every one of you, in the name of Jesus Christ for the remission of your sins, and you shall receive the gift of the Holy Ghost." I pray that you and I both will take this away, rivet it upon our lives and hearts, and keep ourselves faithful to the Lord. May God bless you.

0: This is a production of World Video Bible School. To God be the glory.
1: Someone described repentance as God's most difficult commandment to obey. I don't know whether that's true, but I do know there's a great deal of misunderstanding over the subject of repentance. That's what we're going to talk about in this lesson. As we begin this lesson, I want to emphasize the importance of the subject of repentance by looking at its prominence in the New Testament. In Matthew chapter 3, verses 1 and 2, the Bible says, "In those days John the Baptist came preaching in the wilderness of Judea and saying, 'Repent, for the kingdom of heaven is at hand.'" And so John the Baptist, the forerunner of Jesus, preached repentance. Matthew chapter 4 and verse 17, "From that time Jesus began to preach and say, 'Repent, for the kingdom of heaven is at hand.'" You see, the message of Jesus himself was repentance. How important is it? Luke chapter 13 and verse 3, he said, "I tell you no, but unless you repent, you will all likewise perish." That is, you're going to go to hell if you don't repent. The very first gospel sermon in Acts chapter 2, Peter preached, "Repent and let every one of you be baptized in the name of Jesus Christ for the remission of sins." Acts 2:38. Now, sin causes a man to be lost, and if you want to have your sins removed, Peter said you have to repent. We quote the plan of salvation: hear, believe, repent, confess, and be baptized. You see, repentance is important before a person becomes a Christian. Repentance is important after a person becomes a Christian. Because even after I become a child of God, I still sometimes sin, and I could lose my soul. You know, after Simon the sorcerer became a Christian, he sinned, and Peter told him, "Repent, therefore, of this your wickedness, and pray God if perhaps the thought of your heart may be forgiven you." Acts chapter 8 and verse 22. Repentance is important before you become a Christian. Repentance is important after you become a Christian. But friends, sadly, many people don't properly understand repentance. I grew up in the Lord's church, and I was baptized at a very young age. And I was very faithful for several years. But when I got into my late teens and my early 20s, I ceased to be faithful. Now, I would still attend. I would go to church, but that's about all. I was kind of going through the motions. I wanted to give off the impression to people that I was living right, but I never studied my Bible. I never tried to teach anyone else. On Sunday, when the plate came around for the offering, I would throw a very small amount in, certainly not as I had prospered. I would partake of the Lord's Supper, but I really was not faithful. In fact, sometimes I wouldn't even attend if I thought I could get away with it. I really was putting forth zero effort into my Christianity. But you see, I did something really strange, because when I would go to bed at night, I would pray, "Lord, please forgive me of all of my sins." Now, I really had absolutely no intention of stopping these things, but somehow it eased my conscience. When I got into my early 20s, I joined the military. I was in the Air Force, and I came under the influence of some people around me in the military, and that contributed to further unfaithfulness. I was engaging in a number of things that I knew were wicked, but I would do something strange. I would go to bed at night, and I would pray, "Lord, please forgive me of my sins." It made me feel better. Then a friend of mine gave me a copy of a book entitled Behold the Pattern. The last chapter, one of the last chapters in the book, was about repentance. And so, for whatever reason, I started reading the book, and I realized that what I was doing really was not repentance. I realized that I really had not understood repentance. Now, I want you to hold that thought, because I'm going to come back to this story at the end of the lesson. But friends, I don't think I'm the only one who has had a problem understanding repentance. Several years ago, I was in Florida, and I was visiting with some members of the church, and I got into a conversation with a man, with a brother who had been a Christian for a long time. This brother began telling me about a particular sin that he had had a problem with, and he engaged in on a regular basis, and he told me that on one occasion, he had gotten caught. And so he felt like, since he had gotten caught, that he needed to go forward and make a public confession, a public repentance. Now, he didn't stop the sin, but he made a public confession of it. And it occurred to me that this man did not really understand the subject of repentance. You know, I frequently hear people define repentance this way, to stop sinning. But you know, that's not right, because a man could stop sinning without repenting. A man could stop smoking without repenting of smoking. You know, maybe his doctor tells him that if he doesn't stop, he's going to get cancer. And so he stops, but he doesn't really repent. The fact that he stopped does not necessarily mean that repentance took place in the eyes of God. You know, sometimes people will define repentance this way. They will say, repentance is a 180-degree turn in your behavior. Now, again, that's not right. You know, a man who cheats on his taxes might make a 180-degree turn in his behavior and stop doing that. But maybe the reason is he realizes he's about to get caught by the IRS, and so he stops. But he might not have really repented. He changed his actions, but he did not repent. So let's define the term repentance. What is the definition of repentance? Repentance is a change of mind produced by godly sorrow that results in a reformation of life. Now, what we're going to do for the rest of this lesson is we're going to look at five words, each beginning with the letter R, and we're going to let those five words help us to explain, to trace, to define repentance. Now, here they are, the five R's of repentance. Point number one is the word receive. Friends, the process of repentance starts when a person receives the information that he is a sinner. You know, when you read the gospel accounts, how did Jesus begin his preaching? Again, Matthew 4:17, from that time Jesus began to preach and say, repent, for the kingdom of heaven is at hand. How did John begin his preaching? Again, Matthew 3 and verse 1, in those days John the Baptist came preaching in the wilderness of Judea and saying, repent, for the kingdom of heaven is at hand. Friends, the process of salvation begins when a person receives the information that he needs to repent. While I was working on this lesson, I did a Google search for the word repentance. And on the first page of list that it pulled up, there were several different denominational preachers, and they were talking about repentance. And one of them was saying that repentance isn't being preached these days. Now, I want you to listen to this quote from this one denominational preacher. He says, "Whatever happened to repentance? You rarely hear the word mentioned in most churches today, even in Baptist, Pentecostal, or evangelical circles." He says, "Pastors nowadays seldom call for their congregations to sorrow over sin, to mourn and grieve over wounding Christ by their wickedness." He continues, "Instead, the message we hear from many pulpits today is, just believe, accept Christ, and you'll be saved." And then he goes on to argue that in many places today, they are teaching salvation without sorrow. Salvation without sorrow. He says they skip right on to how to be saved without first convicting the individual that he's a sinner, without first having them to have godly sorrow. Now, of course, this man is mistaken in thinking that there's salvation in these various churches, and he's mistaken about how to be saved. But you know, he makes a very good point about repentance. There is no such thing as salvation without sorrow. Now, our question is, where does that sorrow come from? Friends, it comes from someone teaching me that I'm a sinner, that I have done things deserving of hell, of losing my soul. In Acts chapter 2, when Peter preached the message, the Bible says that it pricked their hearts. It cut them. He told them, "You have crucified the Christ." Friends, gospel preaching has got to step on toes. Wrong has to be pointed out. People must be made to feel ashamed for what they have done. You know, how are we going to get a person to repent of homosexuality? We have to tell them that it's evil, that it's sinful, that the Bible says it's an abomination. And so what that means is we have to be preaching sermons about sin and about the consequences of sin and about how horrible hell is, and then that God loves them and Jesus died because of their evil deeds and that there is salvation. But the whole process starts with them receiving the information. That's our first R, the word receive. Here's the second one. It is the word remorse. Now, this is the reaction to the message. Once I receive the news that I have been living in open rebellion, that is, I've sinned against God and Jesus Christ who died for me, it creates sorrow in my heart. Peter said to the Jews in Acts 2, "You have crucified the Christ." The Bible says the Jews were cut to the heart. Now, tracing repentance. First, a man receives the information about his condition. Secondly, that message creates remorse in him, sorrow in him. Now, here's how the Bible describes that. 2 Corinthians chapter 7 and verse 10 says, "For godly sorrow produces repentance, leading to salvation, not to be regretted, but the sorrow of the world produces death." Now, I want to make three observations about this verse. First, this passage teaches us that sorrow itself

that I'm going to go to hell because of these evil, wicked deeds. Peter was sorry that he had betrayed his Lord. Now, a third observation from this passage is that there is also such a thing as worldly sorrow. Now, I mentioned to you a man in Florida who said that he went forward and before the church and he made a public confession because he had been caught. Now, he didn't stop the sin. He just confessed it because he was caught. Friends, that's worldly sorrow. He was sorry that he had been caught. He was sorry that this sin became public. He wasn't sorry that he had committed the sin. Now, that's the attitude that says, I would do it again, but I would conceal it better. Now, Judas is a good example of worldly sorrow because he was deeply grieved by what he had done, that sorrow, but it did not move him to repent. You see, godly sorrow worketh repentance. It brings repentance. Worldly sorrow works or brings death. Worldly sorrow is sorrow for the wrong reasons. It's sorrow that, you know, I got a speeding ticket. It's sorrow that my wife left me for cheating on her and now I have to be alone. It's sorrow that says I have to spend time in jail because I committed this crime. Okay, point number one is receive. You have to receive the information. Point number two, after receiving the information, you experience remorse, godly sorrow. Point number three is the word reverse or reversal. After I receive the information about my condition and I experience very serious remorse, it causes me to have a change in my thinking, a reversal, if you will. I'm so saddened. I'm so troubled. I'm so grieved by what I have done. I change my mind and I think it's going to be different from now on. I'm not going to live that way anymore. Friends, that's the definition of repentance. It is a change of mind. Now, sometimes I hear people define repentance as a change of life, a 180-degree turn in the way that you're living. That is not right. Remember the definition of repentance. Repentance is a change of mind produced by godly sorrow, resulting in a reformation of life. The reformation of life is not repentance. It is the result of repentance. Now, repentance is something that takes place up here in the mind. In fact, listen how the Bible defines this. Matthew chapter 21 and verse 28, the King James Version says this. Jesus tells this little mini parable. He says, a certain man had two sons, and he came to the first and said, son, go work today in my vineyard. And he answered and said, I will not. But afterward, he repented, that takes place in the mind, and he went. That is the reaction to the repentance. You see, repentance is a reverse in my thinking. It is a change of mind. Brother Marshall Keeble defined repentance this way. If I can remember the story correctly, he said that on one occasion he was making a visit, and as he approached the house, he said an angry dog began to growl at him. And so he said he leaned over and he picked up a big stick, and about that time the dog ran at him to attack him. And Brother Keeble said he took that stick and he whacked that dog across the face. And he said that dog turned and ran with its tail tucked between its legs. And he said, now brethren, that's repentance. He had a change of mind that resulted in a reformation of life. And that's what we're talking about. Okay, here's the fourth R. It is the word reformation. Once I have received the message, and once I have experienced remorse, and once I have reversed my thinking, I have repented. That is the biblical definition of repentance. But the Bible says that this repentance in my mind should result in a change in my life. Now, the Bible calls this fruits of repentance. It's like the man in Matthew 21. Afterward, he repented and he went. The fact that he went was the fruit of his repentance. He reformed his life, and he did what his father asked him to do in the first place. In Matthew chapter 3 and verse 8, John the Baptist taught the Jews, therefore, bear fruits worthy of repentance. In other words, he says, let's see by your life that you have repented in your mind. Friends, that is the 180-degree turn in my life. The Bible says, let him that stole, steal no more. Ephesians 4:28. It's a change of life. When you repent of stealing, you don't do it anymore. I read a story about a man who walked into a church building and began to talk to the preacher. And he told the preacher, I want to become a Christian. But the problem was the man had been stealing from his employer.

employer. And so the preacher asked him, he said, "How much have you stolen?" And the man said, I don't know. I haven't kept track. And the preacher said, "Was it $1,500? And the man thought that might be close. And so the preacher said, "I tell you what to do. Next year, only steal $1,000. And the year after that, only steal $500. And kind of wean yourself off of this. And if your employer catches you, just tell him that you are in the process of repenting. You're in the process of being converted." Now, he told him that to make a point. The point is, the Bible says, "Let him that stole steal no more." I think sometimes you can learn something about a person's repentance by his reformation of life. Now, let me tell you what I mean by that. A man says he repents of drinking alcohol, but he keeps a pint of whiskey in his glove box, you know, in case he changes his mind. He hasn't really repented. If a man repents of gambling, but he keeps that lottery ticket in his wallet just in case he might win, he hasn't really repented. If a man repents of smoking, but he keeps a carton of cigarettes in his desk drawer, he hasn't really repented. If a man repents of pornography, but he saves that magazine or that log on to that website, he hasn't really repented. You know, I always wonder when I see a person come to the worship services at the church, and he will come forward publicly on Sunday morning and say that he's repenting of unfaithful attendance, but then he doesn't come back on Sunday night. Now, here's the point I'm making. I think we can tell something about a person's repentance by his reformation of life. Repentance is a complete change of mind, and it results in a reformation of life. In 1 Corinthians chapter 6, verses 9 through 11, there are listed there some of the most heinous sinners imaginable. Now, included are homosexuals and thieves and drunkards. But here's the key verse. It's verse 11. After listing these heinous sins, Paul said, "People that do these things will not enter the kingdom of God." And then he told the Corinthians, "And such were some of you." Now, what's the difference? The difference was the reformation in life. The difference was the fact they had changed their lives. Those who practiced homosexuality, they didn't practice it anymore. Those who were drunks, they didn't drink anymore. Those who stole, they didn't steal anymore. The people in Acts chapter 19 who practiced black magic, when they repented, the Bible says, they burned their books. They were through with it. Acts 19, verses 18 and 19, listen to this. "And many who had believed came confessing and telling their deeds. Also, many of those who had practiced magic brought their books together and burned them in the sight of all." Now, friends, that's what a reformation of life is. It is a discontinuing of one's former practices. And so what that means is, if you used to use foul language, you don't use it anymore. If you used to cheat on your taxes, you don't do that anymore. If you used to go out after work with your friends and drink beer, you don't do that anymore. You have a reformation of life. All right, here is number 5. This is the word restitution. Now, what is restitution and what does it have to do with repentance? Restitution means restoring that which belongs to another, giving back, replacing, and repaying. Simply stated, it means this. If you have taken something that belonged to someone else, you've done it wrongly, you're going to fix it. You're going to restore it. It means if you have cheated someone out of money, you're going to pay them back. It means if you have taken that which did not belong to you, you're going to give it back. Basically, you're trying to right your wrong. You are trying to undo the bad that you have done. Now, what does that have to do with repentance? Friends, it's the natural response to it. If you have truly felt godly sorrow for your actions, and you have truly had a reformation of life, restitution just naturally follows as a part of this. That is, I'm so torn up for what I have done. I want to do whatever I can to fix it. Years ago, I preached for a church in Alabama, and one Friday night, I had stayed up at the church building working. The next morning, on Saturday morning, I drove back to the church building, but when I arrived, I discovered that the building had been robbed. The door to my office was literally lying on the floor. My computer and all of my equipment was gone.
A number of weeks later, they found the man that committed the robbery and they arrested him. Shortly thereafter, the church received a letter from this man and from the jail. The letter stated that this man had repented. Do you know what my first response was? Where's my computer? He should have returned it, or at least the letter should have approached me with some sort of arrangements to repay. You see, that's the natural response to repentance. Now, under the law of Moses in Leviticus chapter 6, the Bible taught restitution. And it not only required an individual to pay back what he had taken, but it required him to add a fifth more. Now, listen to this text. And the Lord spoke to Moses, saying, if a person sins and commits a trespass against the Lord by lying to his neighbor about what was delivered to him for safekeeping, or about a pledge, or about a robbery, or if he has extorted from his neighbor, or if he has found what was lost and lies concerning it, and swears falsely, in any one of these things that a man may do, in which he sins, then it shall be, because he has sinned and is guilty, that he shall restore what was stolen, or the thing which he has extorted, or what was delivered to him for safekeeping, or the thing which was lost, which he found, or all that about which he has sworn falsely. Now listen to this part. He shall restore its full value, add one-fifth more to it, and give it to whomever it belongs. Now, in the New Testament, Zacchaeus is one who makes restitution. You remember that Zacchaeus was a tax collector, and the common practice in those days for tax collectors is they would oftentimes take more than what was actually due, and they would keep the difference. Now, Zacchaeus, after he repented, said that he was going to make restitution, and in fact, he said that he would repay four times the amount that he had unlawfully taken. Luke chapter 19 and verse 8, then Zacchaeus stood and said to the Lord, Lord, I give half of my goods to the poor, and if I have taken anything from anyone by false accusation, I restore fourfold. Now, why did he say that? Friends, he said that because it's the natural response to his repentance. Now, I've oftentimes heard Christians say things like this. They will say, well, that was before I was a Christian. They think that because they might have dealt dishonestly with someone before they were a Christian, that they can just let it go and they can keep the money or whatever they took. But don't you see that true repentance is going to motivate a person to want to take care of this matter, to fix the matter? Now, I understand that restitution cannot be made for all sins. If you murder someone, certainly you can't bring that person back. But you know, even then, there might be something that could be done to help the family or to help the individuals who are left. But you know, if I've stolen money, I can certainly pay it back. If I have stolen someone's good reputation by lying or gossip, I can seek to undo the damage and to try to fix that. All right, that's the five R's of repentance. Receive, remorse, reversal, reformation, and restitution. Now, at the beginning of this lesson, I started by telling you my personal story, and I told you I was going to come back to that. I was not living a faithful life as a Christian. I was just going through the motions. I was praying for forgiveness, but I had no intention of changing my behavior. And someone gave me a copy of the book, Behold the Pattern, and one of the last chapters in that book was dealing with the subject of repentance. And I read that book and I studied it. And I realized that what I was doing each night when I would ask God to forgive me really wasn't repentance. You see, you can't ask God for forgiveness when you don't really intend to stop the sin. And I realized something else. I realized that I was going to go to hell. I was a Christian who was about to lose my soul. And it made me sick to my stomach. And for weeks, I would go to bed and I would toss and turn and I would worry. And then finally, I made the decision, I had to stop. I had to truly make a change in my life. Friends, that was my change of mind. The Bible calls that repentance. And then I changed my life. And I have never looked back, and I have never been happier.

We often use the word cosmos as a single name used to identify the existence of all matter. Every atom, asteroid, planet, galaxy, and even space itself. But in addition to simply referring to the existence of all space and matter, the word cosmos is used because it describes the observed order and design in nature. The ancient Greeks, as far back as the 6th century BC, used their word for order, cosmos, to describe what they observed in the world around them. If ancient cultures, prior to the understanding of electricity, magnetism, radiation, optics, subatomic interactions, or even the equations of gravity, could make and conclude that order and function existed, then how much more should our generation appreciate the functional complexity of the universe? You see, our universe does not exist as a chaotic collection of space and matter. Rather, the ordering of our cosmos can be seen from the very fabric of space-time itself. The physical laws that govern matter supply the foundation of functionality that we observe. From the beginning of time, mankind has explored, slowly constructed a detailed understanding of the physical world so that we can construct experiments, forecast expectations, and successfully predict results. But our mathematical expressions and the formulas are merely descriptions for how the laws naturally operate on their own. Our scientific investigations only reveal what order and function the cosmos inherently has. The functional laws of the universe exist, whether we can describe them, whether we can write them down, or whether we even know about them at all. Now, when we observe nature, we're not observing the physical laws themselves. Rather, we observe the functionality of our cosmos through the diversity of its complex structures. Along with space itself, matter fills the cosmos, forming a breathtaking array of complex structures. From subatomic particles to spiral galaxies, from the trillions of cells that compose the human body, to the seething plasmas that power the stars, complex order is found at every cosmic scale. Take, for instance, the simple periodic table of the elements. This singular chart is mankind's expression of the orderly sequence of elements that form the building blocks of our material world. Each element has a unique identity in its nuclear structure and fundamental characteristics. The periodic table uses both a periodicity and related groupings to visualize the comparisons and the contrasts among all the elements. For instance, the number of protons in an atom, called the atomic number, is a unique property for each element, and it forms an increasing sequence from left to right and from top to bottom. The overall structure of the periodic table includes horizontal rows called periods, which are arranged to identify the highest energy level of the element's outer electrons. The vertical columns are groups or families, and they help to identify elements that have similar chemical properties. In fact, the orderliness of our cosmos is so well displayed in the periodic table that when early scientists were developing its structure from all the elements that they knew at their time, they found gaps in sequences where obviously an element should exist. These gaps in the ordered sequences led to numerous discoveries of elements which had not been known before. Had these new elements always existed? Absolutely. But until we identified the ordered structuring of matter, we could not correctly identify and describe the elements. The periodic table has elements that are the building blocks for the host of complex structures in our cosmos. Yet these complex structures, in turn, are participants in an equally inspiring set of complex interactions where cosmic laws exert their influence through the forces of nature. Here is where the complex nature of the cosmos has both confounded and astounded humanity. As much as we would like it, the physical laws do not obey human whims. We're subject to their processes and governed by their operation.
No matter what branch of scientific study, what scale of experiment, or what object of observation, the complex matter being observed is influenced by a host of physical laws and principles. So in our scientific experiments, while we struggle in confining the matter or painstakingly restricting its contamination and seeking to establish boundary conditions, we must acknowledge that without the regular and ordered functionality of the laws of our cosmos, the complexity we see would merely be chaos. No scientific understanding could be obtained, let alone even initiated, if the regular, repeatable, and restricting laws were not present and functioning. If the origin of matter and energy, let alone the construction of complex structures, cannot emanate from the matter or energy itself, and if humanity doesn't control it, let alone establish the cosmic law, what does the presence of both law and matter, function and complexity demand? The evidence leads to an intelligent creator of such power and magnificence that the beauty of the cosmos, in all its order and function, pale in comparison to him.

GBN Questions and Answers. We have this great question today. Is it wrong to judge others? Friends, would you be surprised to learn that the Bible does not say that it's wrong to judge people? Now, you might be thinking, of course it says that. Matthew chapter 7 and verse 1 says, "Judge not, that you be not judged." Yes, it does say that. But you know, the truth is, Matthew chapter 7, 1 through 5 is condemning a specific type of judging. It's not forbidding all types of judging. In fact, when a person uses Matthew chapter 7 to forbid judging, I like to reference them to John chapter 7 and verse 24, where the Bible says, "Do not judge according to appearance, but judge with righteous judgment." You see, this passage actually commands that we make judgments. It simply requires that we make righteous judgments. So, what's the point then of Matthew when he says, "Judge not, that you be not judged"? Immediately after Matthew makes that statement, he goes on to explain what type of judgments we're not to make. Now, I'm going to summarize for you the type of judgments Matthew says we're not to make. We're not to make harsh judgments, hypercritical judgments, or hypocritical judgments. Now, let's explain. First, the Bible forbids harsh judgments. Friends, when a person makes a harsh judgment, he interprets evidence in the worst possible light. He looks at a person's actions and he interprets them as poorly, as badly as possible. And yet, 1 Corinthians 13 and verse 7, the Bible says about love, "Love believes all things." The idea of that passage is that we are to interpret the actions of others with kindness, believing the best, not the worst. Now, harsh judgment is the opposite of that. It's the opposite of love. I want you to notice in Matthew 7 and verse 2 where he says, "For with what judgment you judge, you will be judged, and with what measure you use, it will be measured back to you." Friends, in light of that, I don't want my judgments to be harsh. Now, secondly, the Bible forbids hypercritical judgments. Now, I want you to notice Matthew 7 and verse 3 describes this person as one who is looking for the speck in his brother's eye. The speck. He is hypercritical. He's looking for the little thing. Now, of course, that doesn't mean that it's wrong to call sin, sin. But what it does mean is I should not be on a mission digging up dirt looking for something in my brother. Thirdly, the Bible forbids hypocritical judgments. Matthew 7 and verse 4 says, "Or how can you say to your brother, 'Let me remove the speck from your eye, and look, a plank is in your own eye'? Hypocrite! First remove the plank from your own eye, and then you will see clearly to remove the speck from your brother's eye." Now, the point is, it's not wrong to point out or judge sin in others, but rather, I need to have my own life in order. I mean, after all, who could believe a preacher who is drunk and he's preaching against alcohol? It doesn't make any sense. Friends, the next time we say, "The Bible says judge not," let's make sure we use it the right way. The Bible does not condemn judging. In fact, the Bible commands judging. It only forbids certain types of judging that we are not to engage in. Calling sin, sin is a right thing to do.

In the land of Uz, there lived a very patient man. Job was his name, and his fame had spread throughout the land. He owned 7,000 sheep, 3,000 camels too. He had 1,000 oxen, and so many things to do. Job had 10 precious children. He also had a wife. He had many helpful servants. Oh, how happy was his life. But one thing made Job different from other men in Uz. He loved God and did good no matter where he was. God was very proud of Job for doing such good deeds, because Job often helped the poor and those with special needs. But one day, Satan came to God to tell God where he'd been. God asked if he had looked at Job, a man who hated sin. "Does Job serve God for nothing?" said Satan to the Lord. "You have made him very rich and blessed him with great rewards. If you take away Job's blessings, he'll stop doing what is right. He will soon be doing things that are wicked in your sight." So God allowed cruel Satan to take away Job's joy. In a single day, Job's children died, and his riches were destroyed. Even though Job's heart was broken, he did not give up the fight. He kept on trusting God and continued doing right. But Satan wasn't finished being cruel to this poor man. So he talked with God again about another wicked plan. "You know Job only serves you, God, because he is not sickly. If you let me take his health, he will curse you very quickly." God knew Job wouldn't turn away from doing what was right. So he let the wicked devil take Job's health and all his might. Upon the skin of Job, painful boils began to grow from the tip top of his head to the bottom of his toe. He could not sleep at night because the boils hurt so much, and his entire body hurt whenever it was touched. So he sat in piles of ashes, feeling lonely and down, and he scratched the painful boils as he sat upon the ground. His three friends came to see him from many miles around to visit their poor friend who was sitting on the ground. Eliphaz, Bildad, and Zophar were Job's three caring friends who came to try and help poor Job be happy once again. But his friends couldn't understand why Job was suffering. They thought he must have done some very wicked thing. But Job knew he had done nothing that would cause God to get mad. Yet he wondered why the Lord allowed his life to get so bad. So he prayed that God would speak to him, letting him know why all this pain had come into his life and his children had to die. For many days, Job pleaded to be answered by the Lord. God heard his many cries and listened to his word. Then God began to speak to Job to help him understand that only God can rule the world and make it fit for man. God asked Job to explain how the stars stay in the sky. He asked him to explain how the soaring eagles fly. Could Job, as a man, catch the huge Leviathan? Could Job kill Behemoth or trap him in a pen? When God had finished speaking, Job bowed his head in prayer. He knew that he was wrong to question God's good care. But God was very happy with the patience of this man. So God gave him twice as much as he had when he began.
Job had 14,000 sheep, 6,000 camels too. He had 2,000 oxen. Now there was more to do. Job had 10 more children. He still had his wife. He had many more new servants. Oh, how happy was his life. He had 3 more daughters who made his life so grand. They grew to be the fairest of all women in the land. Job lived for many years, watching his grandchildren grow. But he started getting old. It was time for him to go. So Job died, a happy man, old and full of days. And God was very proud of Job for all his patient ways.

God be glorified. Greetings, friends and brethren. Paul Mays with you for another episode of The Fruit of Our Lips. Today's hymn, May God Be Glorified. This is all about praising God Almighty in song. What we're going to do is we're going to look at these lyrics, compare them to the authority of Scripture to make sure we are singing truth. One of the purposes of singing is teaching. We've got to make sure we teach truth no matter how we're teaching. That includes in song form. This one is a nice indication of how my songwriting process works. Sometimes I'll share an a cappella hymn on social media. Someone will say, wow, I like this song, and I try to always direct the glory back to God. And I don't want to just repeat the same thing every single time, but one of the ways that I say, may God be glorified, is literally I type out, may God be glorified. And I try to make sure that this isn't about glorifying me in these hymns. This is all about glorifying God. So after I said that so many times, eventually the hymn pretty much wrote itself in my mind. It's a privilege and a pleasure, a true joy to write these hymns, to sing praises to God Almighty, and to search the Scriptures to make sure we're singing truth. We're going to take apart the hymn by the authority of Scriptures like we always do. Before we do that, let's have a listen.

I pray that this has been edifying to you and that God accepts this worship that we are offering to him. Let me give you a little insight about myself. I can't read or write music. I use what God has given me to praise his name, to glorify him, to teach the lost in song form. Ethan Tate has been transcribing my hymns for me. We have a really good time doing this. He's very talented. It's a special skill set that he brings to the table as he serves God in his capacity. He also writes and sings and leads singing and serves God musically as he is commanded for us to do. But I really appreciate Ethan's ability to do what I can't do. I would encourage each of you to support one another, to fill each other's needs, to serve the kingdom, to serve Jesus by serving the needs of your fellow Christians. We're going to take apart this hymn by the authority of Scripture like we usually do. I really love doing this. I appreciate you joining me for another episode of The Fruit of Our Lips. May God be glorified, his saints edified. Glory to his name. May God be glorified, his saints edified. Praise his holy name. That's the chorus. I start a lot of my hymns off with the chorus first. I don't know why. That's just what seems to work best for me. That's what I use, and it's a little bit different. It's outside the box. I'm outside the box. Let's go with it, right? Glory to God in the highest. That's from Luke 2:14. This will support that chorus. For the equipping of the saints, for the work of the ministry, for the edifying of the body of Christ. One of the purposes of singing these hymns is to edify, to strengthen, to build up one another. Singing that scriptural truth, staying focused on Jesus. I encourage you to stay focused on Jesus every day. Therefore, whether you eat or drink, and whatever you do, do all to the glory of God. 1 Corinthians 10:31. Also, Psalm 47:6, sing praises to God. Sing praises to our King. Sing praises. Amen, somebody. Every single word in the Bible has been breathed out by the Lord. That's the opening line of the first verse. Going through life without that knowledge, we cannot afford all that precious word of God that completely equips us. Don't you just love it? 2 Timothy 3:16 and 17. All scripture is given by inspiration of God. Some translations render it as breathed out by God. The word of God, it is breathed out by God. It is not the work of man. What is the result of that work of God? It's profitable. What do we get from it? Doctrine, for reproof, for correction, for instruction in righteousness, that the man of God may be perfect, thoroughly, throughly, all the way through, furnished, equipped unto all good work. 2 Timothy 3:16, 17. Jeremiah 10:23. This really supports going through that life without that knowledge we cannot afford. Jeremiah 10:23. Oh Lord, I know that the way of man is not in himself. It is not in man that walketh to direct his steps. We don't know what we're doing. We either turn to the authority of God to learn how we can live our lives in a way that will please God, or we're just wrong. I repeat this often. I have no authority. Don't listen to me. If I tell you something, look at the authority of Scripture. And I'm going to broadcast that premise to everyone in your life. I don't care if it's your trusted minister of 30 years, your grandfather who knows the word inside and out, your son who's become a gospel preacher. It doesn't matter who it is. No one has authority. We either repeat the authority of Scripture and we are right, or we're walking on the opinions of men and that's worthless. Every single soul needs to hear the gospel. They deserve to know. Jesus has commanded all the Christians, go and seek their souls. Mark 16:15-16 supports this beautifully. And he said unto them, go ye into all the world and preach the gospel. There's just one. To every creature, he that believeth and is baptized shall be saved, but he that believeth not shall be damned. What a merciful, entirely understandable offer for salvation from Jesus. I'm grateful for that offer. Did you take him up on that offer yet? If you haven't, please do so. Every single soul needs to hear the gospel. They deserve to know. Everyone deserves to know this. Christian, if you are not broadcasting the soul-saving gospel of Jesus Christ, you better get it in gear. Jesus has commanded this of all Christians. That's not just your preacher and your elders apt to teach and your Bible class teachers and those missionaries you pay.
That's for your elders, your preacher, your Bible class teachers, those missionaries, and Christian, it's your job just like it's mine. Stay after it. How then shall they call on him in whom they have not believed? And how shall they believe in him of whom they have not heard? And how shall they hear without a preacher? Romans 10:14, Jesus has commanded all the Christians, go and seek their souls. For the grace of God that bringeth salvation hath appeared unto all men, Titus 2:11. We have got to take that soul-saving message to everyone. Christian, it's your responsibility. Please do it. The next verse, every single thing, oh, that we've been given is a gift from God. We need to be using all these gifts to give him praise and laud. What gifts? This iPad, that vehicle that God's blessed you with, that speaking voice, that memory that you've been giving, your ability to reach people in a way that only you can reach them. You know, maybe you're not an extrovert like some people. Maybe you're quiet. Maybe extroverts get on the nerves of some people, but because you're an introvert, maybe you can reach some introverts. You need to look at what gifts you have been given. You need to go after it. Go seek the lost. Every good gift and every perfect gift is from above and cometh down from the Father of lights, with whom there is no variableness, neither shadow of turning, James 1:17. As every man hath received the gift, even so minister the same one to another as good stewards of the manifold grace of God. 1 Peter 4:10. Every single thing, oh, that we've been given is a gift from God. We need to be using all these gifts to give him praise and laud. May God be glorified, his saints edified. Glory to his name. May God be glorified, his saints edified. Praise his holy name. Every single day, oh, that passes by, it draws us to the end. We need to be ready for that day. To heaven we'll ascend. Whereas ye know not what shall be on the morrow. For what is your life? It is even a vapor that appeareth for a little time and then vanisheth away. James 4:14. I have fought a good fight. I have finished my course. I have kept the faith. 2 Timothy 4:7. Do it, Christian. Keep the faith. Stay faithful until death, like Revelation 2:10 tells us, so we'll get that crown of life. Then we which are alive and remain shall be caught up together with them in the clouds to meet the Lord in the air, and so shall we ever be with the Lord. 1 Thessalonians 4:17. We need to be ready for that day, so to heaven we'll ascend. So may God be glorified, his saints edified. Glory to his name. May God be glorified, his saints edified. Praise his holy name. This is where all the glory should be going. I pray that this hymn is edifying to you, builds you up, and I pray most of all that God will accept the fruit of our lips. I'm Paul Mays. Thank you for joining us for another episode. May God be glorified.

0: Perhaps you've not heard of the new magazine, Reaching the Lost. It's an exciting new publication designed to focus completely on evangelism. And the best part, it's free. We will mail it to your home, mail it to your congregation. And when you get it, you're going to see featured articles with tips for evangelism. You're going to see instructions as to how to make better use of house to house and heart to heart. Inside, you're going to read of conversion stories, successes that congregations are experiencing. You're going to read about the seminars that we're doing and the reports from churches where we're going. If you would like to sign up for this free publication, go to the website, fill out the material, register today. You don't want to miss this exciting opportunity to become a better evangelist in your local community.
1: Our Savior said, "Not everyone that saith unto me, Lord, Lord, shall enter into the kingdom of heaven, but he that doeth the will of my Father which is in heaven. In that day many will say unto me, Lord, Lord, have we not prophesied in thy name, and in thy name cast out devils, and in thy name done many wonderful works? Then will I testify unto them, saying, Depart from me, I never knew you, ye that work iniquity." The words of our Savior in his Sermon on the Mount at the 7th of Matthew, beginning at 21. If we don't believe it from the lips of the Savior himself, then from whom would we believe it? That there are many who consider themselves in a covenant relationship with God, who refer unto him as Lord, but whom the Savior says are guilty of not doing the will of the Father which is in heaven. They believe, it seems, that they are, and they refer to their religious practices according to the Lord, as prophesying in his name, casting out devils in his name, and in his name doing many wonderful works. But understand this about that. It takes more for something to be in the name of the Lord than just saying that it is. The Lord said, "I never knew such as these," and commands that they should depart from him. It is not what we profess. It is what we practice that will make us Christians. Today's word, fitly spoken,

Excuse me at the shedding of my coat, but I have been running a little hot, as we say, and I needed to do that as we began this sermon tonight. It is so good to be here in South Haven. It has been a blessing to me personally to be here both last evening for that wonderful lesson that Don referenced a moment ago, and to be here throughout the day today for outstanding studies in God's Word. As I stand before you tonight, I frankly confess that I do feel inadequate as I begin to address this topic. Don asked me a moment ago if this had been a difficult study for me, and my response was yes, it had been. I hope, however, that in some way that we'll be able to consider some things together that will be of benefit to you and to me as we continue our lifelong study of the book we know as the book of Revelation. And so as we direct our attention to that book, we're going to talk tonight about some keys to understanding the book of Revelation. As we begin, let me point out to you that the thrust and the focus of my lesson tonight will be rather broad and general. I do not plan to get into specific particulars to be redundant as we look at the text of Revelation, but instead I want us to do what this topic requests, and that is to look at keys, some fundamental keys, broadly speaking, that will aid you and me in our study of John's apocalypse. Now, tonight I want to share with you, if time permits, I want to share with you about six things that I believe will be helpful keys to understanding the book of Revelation. I'll give them to you all six, and then we'll come back and look at them one by one. They all begin with the letter A. Appreciate, admit, accept, appropriate, acknowledge, and avoid. If we can employ these six keys as we approach the book of Revelation, I think you and I will be the better for it, and I think our understanding of the book will be more complete and more thorough. Let's begin with the first of these letter A's. Number one tonight, appreciate the symbolic nature of the book. Now, I know that should go without saying. However, I think we need to use it as a basis for much more of what we intend to say a little later. Appreciate the symbolic nature of the book. Dear brother, dear sister, you and I cannot come to the final book of the Bible, really the veritable capstone of God's Word. We cannot approach this book expecting to read it and to study it as we would some of the Pauline epistles, for example. And by the same token, neither can we come to the Revelation, the capstone of God's Word, and expect to find our study and our reading therein comparable to the gospel accounts, Matthew, Mark, Luke, or John. Just don't do that. Don't expect that on the front end. Read with me Revelation 1 and verse 1. The revelation of Jesus Christ, which God gave unto him to show unto his servants things which must shortly come to pass, and he sent and signified it by his angel unto his servant John. I had to pause there to make sure that I read it as we commonly do in English, that he signified it. Because I remember here tonight, as I know many of you do from years gone by, I remember Brother Cates saying, signified it. And that is the root of this English word. We often use the word signify without ever realizing that the root word is sign. And so in the very opening verse of this treatise, we're told by the author himself that this book is in signs. This book is signified, if you will. Friends, that's important. In fact, as I studied this verb form, this Greek verb form, I was interested to learn that it only occurs six times in the entire Greek New Testament. And what's even more striking to me is that four of those six usages were employed by this author, the Apostle John.
So I want you to refer back with me to his gospel account, and let's notice something about what it means to be signified or to be signified in this manner. Go with me to John chapter 12. In John chapter 12, verse 32, Jesus is speaking. He says, "And I, if I be lifted up from the earth, will draw all men unto me." And then John adds this inspired commentary in the next verse. John said, "This Christ said, signifying or signifying what death he should die." Now, you read verse 32 again on your own. Is there any explicit mention in verse 32 about crucifixion? Absolutely not. There's nothing explicitly stated about crucifixion. However, there is a sign or a symbol given. Namely, in the wording, if I be lifted up. Now, we don't know this, and I have no way of knowing this, neither do you. But I can't help but wonder in my mind if perhaps when Jesus made that statement in verse 32, if perhaps Jesus raised his arm. "And I, if I be lifted up." Who knows? I do know this, though, that in using that terminology, he was using symbolic or figurative language denoting crucifixion. After all, the victim in crucifixion is indeed lifted up, hoisted between heaven above and the earth beneath. John uses this same word here in John 12 and verse 33, signifying. The sign or the symbol denoting what our Lord intended. Now stay in John's gospel account and go with me to John chapter 21. John chapter 21, verses 18 and 19. "Verily, verily, I say unto thee," thee here is Peter, "when thou wast young, thou girdest thyself and walkest whither thou wouldest. But when thou shalt be old, thou shalt stretch forth." Now, the King James and other translations as well read here, "stretch forth." But a number of translations will read, "stretch out thy hands, and another shall gird thee and carry thee whither thou wouldest." And the best that I can tell from the Greek etymology of this word, probably "stretch out" is preferable to "stretch forth." And so again in verse 19, John adds this inspired commentary, "This spake Christ, signifying," signifying by what death he should glorify God. "And when he had spoken this, he saith unto him, Follow me." Now we do not know from biblical data the manner in which Peter died. However, we are told from tradition, and we know that tradition certainly has its limitations, but we are told that he too was crucified. Only he was supposedly crucified upside down. If indeed that is true, how appropriate that our Lord would say that you will stretch out your arms and someone will gird you and lead you where you would rather not go. And John says he signified. He gave this symbol, or he used this symbolic imagery to denote the kind of death that Peter would one day suffer. And so the fact of the matter is, in the opening verse of Revelation, we're told that this is a book of signs. This is a book of symbols. And brothers and sisters, that's so important. Because as one writer put it, a symbol doesn't say or doesn't mean what it says. It means what it means. Think about that again. A symbol doesn't mean what it says. A symbol means what it means. There's a meaning behind the symbol. Otherwise, it would not be a symbol. That, by definition, that's the point here. And so often a symbol is an object that stands for a concept. And there are two words here that you can remember about symbols and symbolism. In order for something to function as a symbol, number one, there needs to be some kind of resemblance. There needs to be some kind of resemblance or affinity that is shared between the symbol itself and that which it represents. And then number two is very closely akin to that. The second idea is the word of a comparison.
There needs to be a resemblance. There needs to be something comparable between the symbol and between the reality. And so that's why Peter, stretching forth his arms, or stretching out his arms, you can see the similarity. You can see the comparison between that and, if indeed, the crucifixion that supposedly, according to tradition, he suffered. Now, look at this in Revelation 1 again. Go back with me to Revelation 1, verse 20. Revelation chapter 1 and verse 20. The mystery of the seven stars which thou sawest in my right hand, Jesus is speaking to John, and the seven golden candlesticks. The seven stars are the angels. Now that might be better understood as the word messengers. The word angelos can literally be translated messenger. These seven stars are the messengers of the seven churches, and the seven candlesticks which thou sawest are the seven churches themselves.

before men. The church is to function as a light bearer to the world. Notice the resemblance. Notice the comparability. That's why this is a symbol. That's why the candlestick is a symbol. And we're really just beginning, aren't we, when we look at the symbols found in Revelation chapter 1. So number one tonight, appreciate the symbolic nature of the book. Keep in mind that a symbol does not mean what it says. It means what it means. Okay? And you'll have to cogitate on that. You'll need to chew on that a little bit. But I believe you'll find that to be true. Point number two. Admit both the difficulty and the danger associated with this study. And I'm talking about the study of the book of Revelation. As one writer put it, it needs to be approached with a great degree of humility. Now, really, any study and all studies in God's Word should be approached in that manner, but especially, perhaps, when we approach such a difficult book as the book of Revelation. So let us be sure to admit that it is difficult, and let us also be aware of the danger that can come forth if we do not approach this book properly. Let's leave Revelation for a moment and go with me to 2 Peter chapter 3. 2 Peter chapter 3. Herein, the Apostle Peter says something very pertinent to this present point. In verse 15, after having discussed eschatological matters earlier in the chapter, okay, the end of the world, the judgment of God, and so forth, after having discussed those things up until verse 15, Peter adds, "And account that the long-suffering of our Lord is salvation." In other words, He's providing you and me the opportunity to be saved. "Even as our beloved brother Paul also, according to the wisdom given unto him, hath written unto you." Okay, so Paul has said somewhat about these matters in some epistles that he had written to these people. Verse 16, "As also in all his epistles, speaking in them of these things, in which," now notice this, "in which are some things hard to be understood." Now, I know he's probably not referring to these people, or talking to these people and referring to the book of Romans, but if you've ever read the book of Romans, you know that Paul wrote some things that can be hard to be understood. In fact, I have long attested, in my opinion, that Romans is probably the more difficult book in the New Testament, even more so than the book of Revelation. That's a matter of opinion. But anyway, Paul has written some things that are hard to be understood, which they that are unlearned, circle that word, unlearned, and unstable, the King James Version reads, they rest. A better wording for us today would be they twist. They twist some of these difficult things. Paul has written some difficult things, and these who are unlearned and unstable, they twist these things, as they do also the other scriptures. Okay, they don't have to do it with difficult passages. They do it with far easier passages also. And they do so unto their own destruction. I did a word study on that word, unlearned. That word, unlearned, is a cognate or a derivative of the same root that's found in the word disciple, mathetes, disciple. Only here it's attached to the negative particle, a, such as atheist, one who does not believe in God. Okay, atheist. Here is and a non-disciple. Now, brothers and sisters, I want you to consider something with me in this. By definition, a disciple is a learner, hence a follower. A disciple naturally, by definition, possesses such a degree of humility that he or she is willing to be instructed. He or she is willing to be taught, and all of that with a view toward, I want to follow in your steps. I want to be your disciple. These, however, who are unlearned, unstable, there is not that willingness, there is not that humility to be taught. There is not that cautious respect as they approach the biblical text, and especially as we

We read here difficult texts. There is not that cautious respect as they approach the biblical text. And instead of being filled with humility and a desire only to do what is right, pride and ego and ambition can enter in. And the idea that I'm going to make a name for myself. Everybody I know wants to know what the book of Revelation means down to the minute detail. And I'm going to stand up and I'm going to tell them what it means to the minute detail. I'm not. And to be honest again and truthfully, I'm inadequate to do that. There are so many details in the book of Revelation that I just don't know. You know, I've studied them. I've tried to teach it now twice in my 20-year tenure at Ironton. About once every 10 years is enough for me, you know. But it's difficult. It's difficult. Can we not admit the difficulty and can we not be mindful of the danger? Because right here in 2 Peter 3:15 and 16, in discussing difficult texts, Peter in essence says, you know what, this can be a breeding ground for error. This can be a breeding ground for error if we do not approach it with the proper attitude. Now, I'm not standing up here, and don't misconstrue what I'm saying. I'm not standing up here and telling you that it is not understandable. If you read the manuscript, which by the way is completely different from this outline tonight, but if you read the manuscript, I aver very strongly that Revelation is understandable in the main. I believe that. But that being said, I personally do not have every single detail tacked down. And I would never, at least not in this state in my life, I would never tell you that I did. Because I know better. Okay. For example here, don't contradict literal passages elsewhere in the Scriptures. Don't contradict literal passages elsewhere with your interpretation of what Revelation supposedly says in a symbolic context. Go with me to Revelation chapter 7 and we'll look at one of the most egregious examples of this. I say one of the most. This is one of many. I suppose there are some that even get far worse. But in Revelation 7, in verse 4, John writes, "And I heard the number of them which were sealed." You remember reading this? "And there were sealed 144,000 of all the tribes of the children of Israel." And you and I know a well-known cult in our religious world today, the Jehovah's Witnesses, who take this statement and they build an entire doctrine around really this chapter, to be more fair, Revelation chapter 7. And an entire doctrine that teaches only 144,000, literally using that number. Only 144,000 will be permitted to go to heaven. The rest of the saved, the rest of the righteous, will be relegated to a renovated earth. Does that not contradict what we read elsewhere? Does that not contradict what we read in Colossians 1 and verse 5 when Paul referenced the hope which is laid up for you where? In heaven? Are we to believe that luckily, or maybe not luckily, but fortunately, that somehow, some way, every one of the Colossians happened to make it into the 144,000? They're going to heaven. Brethren, you stay in the sister epistle to Colossians, the book of Ephesians. And in Ephesians 4 and verse 4, your Bible says there is one body and one spirit, even as you are called in two hopes of your calling. It's not what it says, is it? There are not two hopes. There is not the hope of the 144,000 of going to heaven and then the hope of everybody else of being on a renovated earth. That's not the way it works. And so be careful not to interpret symbolic language, obviously, in a way that contradicts teaching elsewhere in Scripture, especially sections of Scripture that are literal and are absent of the symbolic usage. Number three. Appreciate, admit, and now number three, accept. Accept the interpretations John gives you.
You know, this is almost like unwrapping a gift at Christmas time, so to speak. You know, when you're studying a book like the Revelation and you come across a figure or you come across a symbol that John turns around and tells you what it means. Man, that's good stuff, you know. He's done the hard lifting or the heavy lifting for you. He's told you what it means. Now, we won't reread chapter 1 and verse 20, but he does that there when he tells us that the seven stars are the messengers to the seven churches, and that the seven golden candlesticks are the seven churches themselves. Friends, you cannot beat an inspired interpretation. You cannot beat that. Another way of saying that is, the Bible is always its own best commentary. Always. And so there are, in fact, a number of examples of this in the book of Revelation. And so as you're reading through this book, and by the way, I've learned recently the importance, and this is not as easy with Revelation as it is with Philemon, but I've learned recently the importance of really reading and studying Revelation as a whole at a sitting, if you can. All 22 chapters. Take some time. It takes an investment not only of time, but of some effort. But it's worthwhile. So the next time you're reading through the book of Revelation, pick up on the interpretations that are therein provided already. Let me show you two more quickly. Go to chapter 12, Revelation chapter 12 and verse 9. And the great dragon was cast out, that old serpent called the devil and Satan. Okay? Normally, when you're finding these interpretations that John provides from the Holy Spirit, obviously, they're either going to come in the form of the use of the verb is, this is that, you can't get any plainer than that construction, or as is found here in Revelation 12:9, called. Okay? I've been telling you about this, it is called the devil and Satan, which deceiveth the whole world. He was cast out into the earth, and his angels were cast out with him. Well, here in chapter 12, we're introduced to this dragon and to this woman, and at least the dragon is interpreted for us. Okay? Now, as you're seated tonight listening to this, some of you are probably thinking, well, you know, that's you take that for granted. You're like, well, yeah, I knew that the dragon was the devil. That's the easy stuff. Why did you know? See my point? Because it was given to you. Not by Cliff Goodwin, not by a preacher. Brethren, a lot of what I say tonight is geared toward the hope that instead of your coming to assemblies of the Lord's people and sitting and expecting to be spoon-fed what I or any other gospel preacher thinks the book of Revelation means, I would rather do my small part to try to equip you to study the book of Revelation for yourself. Okay? What better are we? How are we bettering ourselves if all that I know about Revelation is what my preacher says it means? That sounds a lot like what we condemn in the denominational world, does it not? Certainly does. One more. Go with me to chapter, or two more. Chapter 17. Now, I'll throw this out there too for what it's worth. Some of you might disagree and you might be right. I may be wrong. But as I've thought on this heavily as of late, I think chapter 17 and chapter 13, those two chapters might possibly be two of the most integral chapters when it comes to forming a framework around which to interpret the book. Okay? Maybe so. And so you might want to spend some special time in chapter 17 and in chapter 13. Look at chapter 17 and verse 12. And the 10 horns which thou sawest are, here's the verb to be, here it's not is, as I stated a moment ago, it's plural, so it's are. The 10 horns which thou sawest are 10 kings, which have received no kingdom as yet, but receive power as kings 1 hour with the beast. Hey, that's helpful. You know, that's wonderful. I don't have to guess. I don't have to dig. I don't have to worry what these 10 horns represent. They are 10 kings. Okay, now you're ready to dig and study.
because the discussion continues. Who are these 10 kings? Move down to chapter 17 and verse 18. And the woman which thou sawest. Here we read about a woman also in chapter 17. Very, very different from the woman of whom we read in chapter 12. But this woman which thou sawest is that great city. Notice the word is. John's telling us. The woman is that great city which reigneth over the kings of the earth. What city could that possibly have been in John's day? Okay? And I believe, of course, it's obvious enough. So appreciate the symbolic nature, admit the difficulty and the danger, accept the interpretations John gives you, number four, as we continue on tonight. Number four, appropriate the relevant background from the Old Testament. Okay, a number of writers, some of whom have been our own brethren, a number of writers have spent time and effort pointing out for us the extensive use of the Old Testament and its imagery, really as it saturates the book of Revelation. Okay, and it would be beyond the scope of my talk here tonight to delve too deeply into that, but I want you to know it. And number two, I'll share with you a few examples. Okay, go back to Revelation 12, which we just read, verse 9. Notice this is subtle. It's subtle, and really for the Romans and the pagans, if a copy of Revelation were to fall in their hands and they read verse 9, they wouldn't have picked up on this probably, having been ignorant and unfamiliar of the Jewish scriptures, I'm assuming. Okay? But notice how subtle it is in Romans 12 and verse 9. The great dragon was cast out, that old what? Serpent. I mean, that links us automatically. When you think of serpent, where does your mind go in a biblical point of reference? It goes all the way back to Genesis 3. You go all the way back to the book of Moses, Genesis in particular, and you read about the fundamental problem or the initial problem at the beginning of time. Okay? An Old Testament background. And folks, that study alone, you get to tracing that out and you get to digging in, and that might prove to be one of the most rewarding ways, perhaps, to study the revelation of John. And that is to really just filter through chapter by chapter, verse by verse, and just be noting, carefully noting and pulling out, hey, you know, there's the use of this in the Old Testament. Exodus is used quite heavily. Psalms is used very heavily here in the book of Revelation. Okay? I'll give you an example in Isaiah. Go with me to Isaiah chapter 1. This is simplistic. And again, much like the one a moment ago about the great dragon, when I share this with you, you're going to be like, Cliff, everybody knows that. Well, yeah, there's a reason why everybody knows that. Okay, look at Isaiah chapter 1 and verse 18. Come now and let us reason together, saith the Lord. Though your sins be as scarlet, they shall be as white as snow. Though they be red like crimson, they shall be as wool. Here in Isaiah's use, Isaiah 1 and verse 18, white is used to denote what? Purity. Purity from the stain and the blot of sin in particular. Well, no wonder then, when we come to the book of Revelation, a book that is saturated with Old Testament imagery, no wonder then that the color white is such a prominent color. Again, going to Revelation 7 and verse 9. After this, I beheld, and lo, a great multitude, which no man could number, of all nations and kindreds and people and tongues, a great multitude stood before the throne and before the Lamb, clothed in their white robes. Why were their robes white? Because this great multitude had their sins forgiven. They were made pure. Come now and let us reason together, Isaiah says. That's one of my favorite statements of Isaiah's. Let us reason together. Though your sins be as scarlet, they shall be as white as snow. You read that in Revelation 7, verse 9. You can also move down to verse 14 here in the chapter.
And I said unto him, Sir, thou knowest. In other words, I can't tell you, I can't answer this question, but you know, John says. And he said to me, These are they which came out of great tribulation. Here again, an interpretation that's given to us. Okay? John's given it to us in the sense that he's written it down for us. These are they which came out of great tribulation and have washed their robes and made them white in the blood of the Lamb. Brothers and sisters, you and I, we need to appropriate the relevant background material as needed from the Old Testament into our current study of the book of Revelation. But as we wrap up this point, I want to share with you what I think might be one of the most important examples. Go with me to the book of Daniel. As one author put it, when it comes to apocalyptic literature, of which the book of Revelation, of course, is a sample, he described the book of Daniel as the prototype, the first of its kind when it comes to apocalyptic literature. Now, that might be up for debate, that the details of that might be needing to be ironed out, but no doubt Daniel was written a whole lot earlier than Revelation, no doubt about that. And no doubt that both Daniel and Revelation are apocalyptic books. They are apocalyptic works. And again, referencing my teacher from days gone by, Brother Cates, he pointed out to us preacher boys long ago that if you're going to study Revelation, you need to study Daniel. If you're going to understand Revelation, you need to understand Daniel. Now, I'll share with you something funny. I'd been out of school less than 3 years. And I really took to heart what Brother Cates had said. If you're going to know Revelation, you need to know Daniel. So when we decided to teach Revelation at Ironton on Sunday mornings, I thought it was a good idea to teach Daniel on Wednesday nights. About killed me. About killed me, okay? And to this day, if you ask my wife Beth, she'll tell you, don't ever do that again. Okay. Don't ever try to teach Revelation on Sunday mornings and Daniel on Wednesday nights. Look at Daniel chapter 7. Begin reading with me here in verse 3. Daniel 7 and verse 3. And four great beasts came up from the sea. Now this is in Daniel's night visions. He sees four great beasts come up from the sea, diverse one from another. They're great beasts, but each one is different in its own way. The first was like a lion and had eagle's wings. I beheld till the wings thereof were plucked. And it was lifted up from the earth and made stand upon the feet as a man, and a man's heart was given to it. And behold, another beast, a second like to a bear, and it raised up itself on one side, and it had three ribs in the mouth of it, between the teeth of it. And they said thus unto it, Arise, devour much flesh. And after this I beheld, and lo, another, like a leopard, which had upon the back of it four wings of a fowl. The beast had also four heads, and dominion was given to it. You know, you study the book of Daniel, and you study secular history alongside the biblical account, and you look for the comparisons, and you look for the resemblances that might exist between these symbols in verses 4, 5, and 6, and what you see in secular history. And it's striking. It's really, really striking. Particularly with the leopard beast in verse 6, having those four heads. And you learn about the fourfold division of the Grecian Empire following the death of Alexander the Great. And then you back up to the bear beast in verse 5, and you read about it being raised up on one side. And you're mindful that in the Medo-Persian conglomerate, that there was always one side that had the prominence. And that bear is raised up on one side, and he's got those three ribs in his mouth. And you read about these three kingdoms early on that were conquered by the Medes and Persians. You start putting the pieces together, and every indicator that I can find is that the lion beast in verse 4 is talking about Babylon. The bear beast in verse 5 is talking about Medo-Persia. The leopard beast in verse 6 is talking about the Hellenistic or Grecian Empire. And then verse 7. Now you're ready for verse 7. And after this, I saw in the night visions, and behold, a fourth beast,
But notice how this one is separated off from the others. This fourth beast is dreadful and terrible and strong exceedingly. And it had great iron teeth. I read elsewhere about this symbolism having iron legs. Great iron teeth. It devoured and brake in pieces and stamped the residue with the feet of it. And it was diverse from all the beasts that were before it. You know, it was a beast too, but it's in a class all its own. It's diverse from the beasts that were before it. And it had 10 horns. And obviously, as you're tracing the chronological timeline, this would be Rome. This would be the Roman Empire. Now, go with me to Revelation chapter 13. If you have that working knowledge of Daniel, and if you've done your homework in Daniel, when you come to Revelation chapter 13, which I propose might be one of the most integral chapters for constructing that framework, once again, around which or by which to study the book as a whole. Chapter 13, verse 1. And I stood upon the sand of the what? The sea. Well, I read about the sea in Daniel. And I saw a beast rise up out of the sea. Well, Daniel saw four beasts rise up out of the sea. This one having 7 heads and 10 horns, and upon his horns 10 crowns, and upon his heads the name of blasphemy. And the beast which I saw was like unto a leopard. I've read about a leopard. And his feet were as the feet of a bear. I've read about a bear. And his mouth as the mouth of a lion. I've read about a lion. And the dragon gave him his power and his seed and great authority. Now, brother, I'm by no means a genius. I'm not even the smartest man in the room. But you study this and you look at world history and you see how Babylon was incorporated into the Medes and Persians, and then the Medes and Persians were incorporated into the Greeks, and then the Greeks ultimately were incorporated into the Roman Empire. For me, there's no doubt what we're talking about when we come to Revelation chapter 13. Appropriate the relevant background data from the Old Testament. Number 5, acknowledge the time element of this prophecy. Now, as Brother Apple pointed out this morning, and that was an excellent study. In fact, I sat back yonder this morning, I thought, I've got to get up tonight and I've got to deal with Revelation after Brother Apple delivered the message he did here this morning. As he pointed out this morning in his message, the book of Revelation, and Brother Cates also points out this is unique to the New Testament. We call Revelation apocalyptic literature, and that's true in the main. But also contained in Revelation, we also have epistles. 7 of them, in fact, many epistles, I like to call them, in chapters 2 and 3. And we also have prophecy. And so this is unique to the New Testament in that you have such significant elements of all three genres in one book. The book of Revelation. Look at chapter 1 of Revelation in verse 3. It is a prophecy, and we need to acknowledge the time element of this prophecy. Blessed is he that readeth, and they that hear the words of this prophecy. Can't get any clearer than that. And keep those things which are written therein, for the time is at hand. Now, you know as well as I that prophets both foretold, addressing the immediate needs of their hearers, preaching and condemning sin in their midst, as it were. But they also were known for foretelling. Forthtelling and foretelling. Well, here, as John looked forward into the future, he said, look, you need to keep these things which are written herein, for the time is at hand. Now, what that tells you and me, and let me go ahead and share this. What that tells you and me is that when we're reading the book of Revelation today in 2017, that we are still reading a book that initially, when it was penned almost 2,000 years ago, initially it was pertinent to the hearers of the first century. It was pertinent to them. Okay?
You know, people can come up with all kinds of fanciful ideas about what's symbolized and what's embedded in the Revelation text. And I went read one writer who had had a discussion with a man that took him to a passage somewhere in Revelation and said, see, these are the twin towers. This is 9/11. This is right here in Revelation. What would that have meant to the seven churches of Asia? Now, I understand we need to be fair. I understand that a prophet can give future data that will mean much, much more to later generations than it does his current one. I understand that. You ever read 1 Peter 1 and verse 12? Not unto themselves, but unto us they did minister the things, Peter says. So I know that does happen. But at the same time, the way some people approach the book of Revelation, it's as if everything in Revelation is candy for modern times. You know, there's a modern event under every rock. And I stand before you tonight and I deny that. I'll tell you that's not right. That's not true. We need to respect the time element of this prophecy. It is a prophecy. It was looking forward and futureward in many respects. But here in 1 and verse 3, he says, keep it because the time is at hand. Back up to chapter 1, verse 1, which we've already read, but we'll read it again. The revelation of Jesus Christ, which God gave unto him to show unto his servants things which must shortly come to pass. Must shortly come to pass. Now, I've done the studies. I've done, to a limited extent, the word studies. And I want to acknowledge and I want you to know that these expressions, shortly come to pass and at hand in 1:1 and 1:3, I know that they can be used in senses other than chronological proximity. In other words, it doesn't have to mean that it's literally at hand in time. I know that. But I also know that it can mean that. And that probably more often, that might be the more natural usage of this wording than simply maybe to relegate it to being something swift or certain. Okay? You're going to have to study that. You're going to have to dig into that and find out if that merits our attention and our thought. I'm of the personal opinion that the events recorded symbolically in the book of Revelation, that their beginning was at hand. And that they began to unfold just like John's telling his readers that they would. Cliff, do you believe that everything in Revelation has occurred? I do not. I believe particularly the later chapters of the book are depicting things yet ahead of us. I believe even at times perhaps the eternal state. Okay? But the beginning of the unraveling of this book was at hand. And it was at hand 2,000 years ago, not in 2017. Respect the time element of the prophecy. Let me say a little bit more about that and we'll move on. You need to respect the audience and you need to respect the occasion. The audience is clearly set forth in the first three chapters, both collectively and then individually, as you go through many epistle after many epistle, the audience is clearly the seven churches of Asia. Now, we know historically that as Domitian and his successors, as they pressed emperor worship throughout the empire, we know that it especially hit the province of Asia very, very hard. We know that. And so we have an audience, but now we've also got an occasion. And I would submit to you that the occasion was one of severe persecution. Severe persecution. That's why we read what we do in chapter 1 and verse 9. I, John, who also am your brother and companion in tribulation and in the kingdom and in the patience of Jesus Christ, I was in the isle that is called Patmos. You and I reading this in the 21st century, that doesn't mean anything to us. But if you do a study on ancient Patmos, in the day of John, nobody wanted to be on Patmos. It was like a bomb had gone off, in some respects, on the island of Patmos. And basically all that were there, I'm told, was marble quarries, marble mines.
And the Romans would banish their slaves to the island of Patmos. John says, I was in the Isle of Patmos, and here's what's critical. For the Word of God and for the testimony of Jesus Christ. And if you'll get you a good concordance and you'll just trace the words Word and testimony, they occur time after time after time throughout the book of Revelation. And what they're indicating every time is that as God's faithful stood for His Word, and particularly the testimony that Jesus Christ is King of Kings and Lord of Lords, and not Caesar, that they suffered for it. They suffered for it. And that's the occasion. The audience and the occasion factors into the time element of this prophecy. We need to acknowledge it all. Acknowledge the time element. Number six, and finally tonight, avoid. Can I close by respectfully asking you to do this, please? Avoid missing the forest for the trees. Can we do that when we study the Revelation? I have already frankly admitted to you that I don't know the meaning of every tree in that forest. I don't know the meaning behind every symbolic detail. I don't, and I'm honest enough to tell you I don't. But God help me not to miss the forest by trying to focus on every individual tree. Okay? Let me tell you what the forest is when you come to the book of Revelation. The forest is the victory of Christ and His cause. That's what the book of Revelation is all about. Go with me to Revelation 17 and verse 14. Revelation 17, 14. These shall make war with the Lamb, and the Lamb shall overcome them. For He is Lord of lords and King of kings. Not you, Caesar. He is Lord of lords and King of kings. And they that are with Him are the called and the chosen and the faithful. The called and the chosen and the faithful. Brethren, the point of Revelation is that Christ wins, and if you're on His side, you win too. You want to be on His side. I want to be on His side. Please avoid missing the forest for the trees. Let's close our Bibles and let's take our songbooks out. I know tonight's study has been somewhat tedious, I suppose, in some ways. I've tried to make it not so much, but that's probably unavoidable. I know there's not a lot of opportunity as you deal with some of these details maybe to exhort and to motivate, but as we close, I would like to try to do that. Brother or sister, if you're here tonight and you've been called and you've been chosen, and see, not everybody's called is chosen. We learned that from Matthew 22:14. But if you've been called and you've been chosen because you responded in obedience to that gospel call, but you don't fit that third description in Revelation 17:4, faithful, you're not on the winning side. They that are with Him are the called, the chosen, and the faithful. Revelation 17:14. Brother, sister, if there's anything in your life tonight impeding and hindering your Christian race, the Hebrews author tells us to lay it aside. Get rid of it. And what better place, what better setting in which to repent and to make your repentance publicly known than here tonight among brothers and sisters who love you and who can rejoice with you here this evening. Brother or sister, if you need to come home, do it. Jesus is going to win the battle, and if you're AWOL, you're going to lose. Come home tonight, please. Dear friend, if you're here tonight and you've not named the name of Christ, putting Him on in baptism, as Paul tells us to do in Galatians 3:27. The only ones who can do that are those who have heard the good news, Romans 10:17. You've got to know what you're obeying. The good news that God became man and He died for mankind. He was buried in a borrowed tomb, but He arose victoriously the third day.
And that resurrection is a testament to the fact that he's coming back. And when he comes back, he's not coming back as Savior. He's coming back as Judge. Acts 17:30-31. So Paul told the Athenians, the times of this ignorance God winked at. But now he commands all men everywhere to repent. You've heard the good news. Do you believe it? Do you believe it strongly enough to change, to repent? Because if you do, and if you are willing to do that tonight, we will accept your good confession that Jesus is the Christ, the Son of the only living God, and you can be immersed in water for the remission of your sins, not by the water, but by the precious blood of Christ that we contact in His death, Romans 6:3-4, Acts 22:16. Jesus wins, I promise you, Jesus wins. And if you're not on His side, we want to help you be on His side tonight as we stand and as we sing.

0: Now, a word fitly spoken with David Hayes Profader.
1: Blessed are the meek, Jesus said at verse 5, Matthew chapter 5, for they shall inherit the earth. While those of aggressively selfish spirit may seek possession of the earth and its wealth, those of the meek, mild, and gentle disposition have realized they already enjoy not only the necessary benefits of the temporal and material world, but, unlike their opposites, are heirs as well to the eternal kingdom. Today's word fitly spoken.
2: The planet Venus is the brightest object in the sky after the sun and moon. Records dating back to the Babylonian civilization reference Venus as a bright celestial object in the skies. Other civilizations, such as the Egyptian, Greek, and Chinese, include observations and cultural lore about Venus. Interestingly, historical references sometimes called Venus the morning star or sometimes the evening star. The ancient Greeks called Venus by two names, Phosphorus and Hesperus, supposing it to be two completely different objects. The two-object idea isn't completely unreasonable, since for a portion of our year, Venus precedes the sun in the sky, so it will appear in the early morning just before sunrise. For the other portion of the year, it follows the sun, being one of the first objects visible in the evening. In fact, Venus is never more than 48 degrees from the sun, which is termed its greatest elongation. This alignment is due to its orbit being inside of Earth's orbit, closer to the sun. And in fact, 2 Peter 1 verse 19 makes reference to the day star that would rise when the day is dawning. In this verse, the words day star are translated from the Greek word phosphorus, which is a reference to the planet Venus. In more modern times, Venus has taken on the description of Earth's twin, or maybe Earth's sister planet. Venus is not only the planet that travels closest to Earth in its orbit, but it has such nicknames because it's nearly identical to the Earth in its size and its mass. However, Venus is an interesting case study in planetary characteristics, since in actuality, it is extremely different from Earth in almost every other way. From a distance, we first notice that Venus is enshrouded in a thick atmosphere of clouds. This atmosphere is far thicker than Earth's. It's mostly composed of carbon dioxide and has an atmospheric surface pressure 90 times greater than Earth's. In fact, to experience an equal amount of pressure here on Earth, you would have to travel nearly two-thirds of a mile below the surface of the ocean. Such a depth is beyond free diving or deep diving without specialized suits or specialized vehicles to handle the immense amounts of pressure. Additionally, because of Venus's extremely dense atmosphere, we cannot see its surface without the aid of special imaging such as radar. In 1990, the Magellan spacecraft was sent into an orbit around Venus, and it began taking images using its radar altimeter. This allowed scientists for the first time on Earth to map the varied terrain of Venus's surface. In October of 1994, NASA lost contact with the Magellan satellite. But over the course of these 4 years, it was able to image 98% of the planet's surface. Beneath the thick clouds, Venus's surface shows signs of volcanic activity, possibly even presently active. In fact, a 5-mile-high shield volcano named Mont Mons has been revealed by the surface radar mappings. And although it's unclear if Mont Mons is still an active volcano, there are lava flows that can be seen extending across the plains to the base of the volcano. With Venus's thick carbon dioxide atmosphere and having a solar irradiance twice as high as Earth, Venus has the hottest average surface temperature in the entire solar system, over 860 degrees Fahrenheit. The extremely thick atmosphere also traps the heat in a greenhouse effect, so the temperature is pretty much always 860 degrees, whether it's daytime or nighttime. Such an incredible temperature means that liquid cannot be present on its surface. This is a stark contrast to Earth, where more than 70% of the surface is covered with water. Not only could liquid water not exist on the surface of Venus, but even metals such as lead and zinc would liquefy if they existed on Venus's surface. Another significant contrast between the two planets, Venus and Earth, is the presence of Earth's strong magnetic field. The rather fast rotation of Earth, once every 24 hours, is thought to maintain a steady and sufficiently strong magnetic field to provide a finely tuned cocoon from the dangerous streams of charged particles flowing from the sun. By contrast, Venus has an extremely slow rotation, once every 117 Earth days, and Venus lacks any magnetic field that could associate with protection from this dramatic solar wind. Although a few forms of life on Earth were designed to live in extreme environments, the entire planet of Venus would qualify as an extreme environment. The atmosphere of Venus is 90 times more massive than Earth's and maintains a world of very little variation and no seasonal changes. It also holds the record for the highest average temperature of any planet in the solar system. So without oxygen or water, having an extreme atmosphere, extreme heat, and no magnetic field to protect from dangerous radiation, Venus could not sustain life. While Earth was designed by God to bear a host of thriving ecosystems, He did not design Venus to be Earth's twin.

0: Hi, and welcome to Black and White. I'm Mike Hickson. With me today, John Shannon, and we are so thankful to be looking with you at what the Bible has to say, and really, in black and white. And so we hope you'll stay tuned as we look at Acts chapter 8 and think about two preachers in the same city. John, great to be with you today.
1: Thank you again for having me, Mike. It's a pleasure to be here.
0: Yes, sir. Listen, we've got a great text today. Acts chapter 8. We talked about Saul of Tarsus in a previous study, but now we want to turn our attention to a fellow by the name of Philip.
1: Philip.
0: Who was a great evangelist.
1: Great evangelist.
0: And you know, the Bible says that Philip went down to the city of Samaria and preached Christ to those people. Now, the Lord Jesus, before he ascended to heaven, said that his disciples would be his witnesses in Jerusalem, Judea, Samaria, and to the uttermost part of the earth. So now the gospel is going to get down into the city of Samaria. So when you look at this text, what stands out to you?
1: I think I said it the last session, the church is leaving the mother city, the church of Jerusalem. The church is beginning to spread now. We find this same Philip here. Let's go down. Well, in Acts chapter 7, we have the great sermon that Simon preached, Stephen preached. And then we have Saul held his clothes there as they stoned Stephen.
0: Mm-hmm.
1: And then Acts chapter 8 started off with they buried Stephen, and Saul was trying to destroy the church. And Saul of Tarsus, he called himself the chief of sinners.
0: Uh-huh.
1: But you have a preacher by the name of Philip the evangelist. He's mentioned in Acts chapter 6, Philip, and Acts chapter 21:8, this same Philip had four virgin daughters to prophesy.
0: Uh-huh.
1: But we find that now we're going to another place now that's not Jewish.
0: Right.
1: We have Philip going down to a city of Samaria, and he preached Christ unto thee.
0: The Messiah.
1: The Messiah. Now, it's very interesting when I look at Philip going down there preaching. He didn't have no New Testament. Many times individuals look at this text, and he went down there and preached. What Bible was he preaching out of?
0: Didn't have a Bible.
1: Oh, they had the Torah. They had the 39 books of, well, the law and the prophets.
0: That's
1: and
0: right.
1: The Psalms and all of that.
0: Yeah.
1: You know, now Philip went down to the city of Samaria, and preached Christ to thee. Well, how in the world is Philip going to convince these people that what he's saying is the truth? How can he do it? He couldn't tell us. Now, I want you to open your Bible and turn to Acts 8, and we're going to begin with verse number 5, and no, didn't have that. Now, how did he preach?
0: Inspired.
1: Inspired. Now, watch this now. He preached by inspiration, but it needed confirmation. How in the world could he confirm what he was doing was a miracle and that the words that he was speaking, it was from God?
0: Only way he could, the miraculous.
1: We had the miraculous,
0: you got a
1: and
0: multitude.
1: We had the message.
0: That's right.
1: We had the multitude, the miraculous, the messenger, and the message.
0: Right. And you know what? One of the things, he preached Christ. Gospel preaching.
1: Gospel preaching.
0: Any preaching that doesn't originate in the gospel. In other words, if it's not in this book, it doesn't need to be preached,
1: right,
0: does it?
1: Now, but the point I want to make is this. And for a long time, I didn't realize this. He didn't come up and say, I want y'all to open your Bibles.
0: Didn't have it.
1: All right. He didn't get up and say, well, I'm just doing the text here. I'm doing it. I'm not calling the verses. but I'm doing the text, what's in the text.
0: Yeah.
1: He did something. He not only he preached the Messiah to the multitude, but the miracles. So they saw, they heard and saw the miracles that he did.
0: Well, the text says that they, with one accord, gave heed to the things which he preached, seeing and hearing.
1: Look, seeing and hearing. Now, here's my point for today. If you say that you preach like Philip did, you don't need this. I want to see and hear the miracle. You can't do it. Nobody can do what Philip did. Nobody can do what Philip did. Now, I can preach the same message that he did. Now, the miracles were the provisional, but the message is the permanent.
0: That's it.
1: And a lot of people today don't see that. They think that when they come together to preach, it's got to be a miracle. Got to be some miracles of healing. Miracles of speaking in tongues. That is false. He did all of that to get their attention so they could realize that this guy's not a fraudulent. He's not fraud. He's not false. So once he got the miracles, we got the Messiah, we got the multitude, now we got the miracles and the mercy. All right? So that's where we are with Philip. So, and
0: verse 7 documents the miraculous.
1: That's right. Let's look at verse 7.
0: Look at verse 7, because verse 7, Luke here tells us exactly what took place with the miraculous.
1: That's good. I like the text.
0: And I think it's good for us to just zero in on the text.
1: Acts 8, there, look at that. That's pretty good. Look at verse 7. That's good. I like that. I like that, boy. Verse 5, then Philip went down to the city of Samaria and preached Christ unto them. Now, watch, notice what it said. He didn't preach the church of Christ. And then that's not what it said.
0: Preach Christ.
1: He said, preach Christ. Wait a minute. Why in the world would he say he preached Christ? Messiahship.
0: That's right.
1: He's Messiahship.
0: He's the anointed one.
1: He's the anointed one.
0: And you know what? Back in John chapter 4, you remember Jesus, when he had that discussion with the woman of Samaria, and they talked about the place of worship, she said, I know that when the Messiah comes.
1: Right.
0: They were looking for a Messiah.
1: Right.
0: So he's talking to people that are looking for the Messiah.
1: Messiah. You cannot read the Old Testament back then. If they read it back then, they knew that they were looking for the Messiah. That's the ruler. That's the king. That's the head. Mm-hmm. Preach Christ unto them. Well, Brother Shannon, you said the church. Well, the church is in Christ.
0: Mm-hmm.
1: Romans 12, 4 and 5. So if you accept Christ, you've got to accept his church.
0: Yes, you do.
1: No doubt about it. His kingdom. Then it says, and the people with one accord gave heed unto those things which Philip spake, hearing and seeing the miracles which he did. Which one of you can do that today? That's where we are now. That's why we see, if you don't get the miracles where they're provisional and the message is the permanent, if you don't get that, you're going to be confused. Because you'll go here and read this and say, well, he did miracles. I can do miracles. No, you can't. All right. Then it says, look at this. For unclean spirits cried with loud voice, came out of many that were possessed with them, and many taken with palsy and that were lame were healed. And there was great joy in that city.
0: And why not? The Messiah was preached. The Christ was preached. And you know, maybe to just amplify a little bit more on what you said, drop down if you would and look at verse 12. Because here we read, not only did he preach Christ, but we have further amplification regarding the content of the lesson. He preached things pertaining to the kingdom of God and the name of Jesus Christ. So when we talk about preaching the kingdom of God, what are we talking about? Talking about the church.
1: Right. But
0: because, as you said a minute ago, the church is where? It's in Christ.
1: It's in Christ.
0: Romans 12. So if we want, you can't preach one without the other.
1: No.
0: Because to be in Christ, to be in the church.
1: Right.
0: And the church is composed of saved people.
1: All of the saved are in Christ.
0: John, how many times have you heard, and I've heard, people say, well, you know, you can have a relationship with Jesus, but you don't have to have anything to do with the church. Look, that's not in the Bible.
1: No.
0: When people say that, it says to me they don't know what the Bible teaches, because the church is God's redemptive plan.
1: That's right.
0: And every person who is in Christ is in the church of Christ.
1: Okay, right. Now, Washington, we just read down here from verse 5 down to verse 8. There was joy in that city. Now, verse 9 starts off with one word that's going to change things.
0: But.
1: It said, but there was a certain man called Simon, who was before time in the same city used sorcery, bewitched the people of Samaria, giving out that himself was some great one. Now, look what we have. We got two preachers in the same city of Samaria. Two of them.
0: Yep.
1: Now, one is right and one is wrong. Is that true or false?
0: Wait a minute. It's true.
1: I'm talking to the audience. Is that true or false? Now, if you got your Bible, you read it. And then it says, look at what they said about Simon, this other preacher. To him they all gave heed, from the least to the greatest, saying, this man is the great power of God. That's what they said.

0: long time he had bewitched them with sorcery. Look at this. Now, look at this other preacher now. For a long time, how long? Well, let's take it today. You got your son, you got the daddy, you got the granddaddy, the great. Look at this. Some of these guys have been fooling you. They fooled your mother, your father, your great-grandmama, all those ancestors. They fooled you with stuff that's not in Scripture, and you thought they were the world. I know that he's a God-sent preacher. The way he can preach, I know that the Lord is with him, and we can't be wrong. Now, here's the question. Were these people right or wrong?
1: John, you got preachers today. They've been preaching a long time. Now their sons are preaching. Maybe even sometimes their grandsons are preaching. And the granddaddy deceived people, the son deceived people.
0: Long time.
1: And the grandson deceiving people.
0: Long time. Can you think of a prophet in the Old Testament that started out doing wrong, like Jeroboam, and ended up, they got so far off, I think as Josiah said, we in trouble with the Lord.
1: Yep.
0: We ain't heard none of this stuff because they put the book aside. Listen to me, ladies and gentlemen. Stick with God's word. Now.
1: John, you said stick with God's word. And I had I heard a prayer the other day. A brother prayed during worship, and he said his prayer was that people would check and double check what they hear with this book called
0: That's right.
1: the Bible. And if there's one thing we can emphasize to people who watch, please make sure that you verify what you read with the standard, which
0: That's
1: is the
0: exactly
1: Bible.
0: Exactly right. Now, since we're talking in Acts 18, we can see Philip. Now, see, we see Philip in the first stage. He went down and preached Christ. But it says, but in the same city, there was another man, Simon the Sorcerer. So you got two preachers there.
1: Altogether different, too.
0: Altogether different. Now, listen, all this can't be right, but the Bible is right. All the stuff you see on churches and all this stuff, just various organizations you see, all of them claim to be right. The only way you can know if they're right or wrong is not what they say, is what this is. Now, just because we are gospel preachers in Church of Christ, how do you know we're right? We can't just, well, he's a gospel preacher, so he's right. No, check us out. Listen, don't take my word. Don't take his word. Don't take who you are, where you are. This is the standard. Now, let's see what happened. For a long time, he had been bewitched the people with sorcery, used trickery. And these denominational churches got all kinds of trickeries to keep you from the real message. They got all this singing and clapping and that shouting and all of this stuff that goes on. And even in Churches of Christ, they're doing it.
1: Yep.
0: And people are tricked and fooled by that foolishness.
1: John,
0: all that kind of stuff.
1: It's deceptive.
0: It's deceptive.
1: Just exactly like Simon the Sorcerer. He was deceptive.
0: Deceptive. Now, then it says, now watch this now. It says, but in verse 9, and look at verse number 12. But when they believed Philip, look, preaching the thing concerning the kingdom of God. Oh, well, why in the world are they going to believe Philip? Now, they didn't have no Bible. Philip could do miracles. Simon the Sorcerer apparently was doing magician stuff.
1: Yeah.
0: Trickery.
1: Wasn't authentic.
0: It wasn't authentic. And we're going to see that later on in the text when you go down, because when the apostles came down and laid hands on them, they received the Holy Spirit and so forth, he thought he could persuade. He's a man. He said, I thought Philip was doing something. He said, man, if I can do what the apostles did, I can really get over. And he offered to buy it with money. And Peter told him, now, heart, you have not part or lot in this matter. The heart is not right inside of God. But anyway, it says, but when they believe Philip, preaching the thing concerning the kingdom of God, that's the church. And

0: the name of Jesus Christ, they were baptized, both men and women. Look like we just can't get away from this baptism. It wasn't baptism only.
1: Mm-hmm.
0: Now, you check it out. Every case of conversion that you find in the book of Acts, I want you to show me one case where an aged sinner was not baptized into Christ. Can't do it.
1: Not in there.
0: Not in there. And show me in the text where any saved person was ever told to be baptized.
1: Can't find that either.
0: Wait a minute. You will never see in the book of Acts where any man that was saved was told to be baptized. And you'll never see in the text where any aged sinner were told to pray.
1: Ever.
0: Ever. Now here, we look at Simon of Sorcery, we're going to see God's
1: and you know what?
0: Second law of pardon.
1: Note if you would, both men and women were baptized. That means there weren't infants being baptized.
0: No baby. See that? Why would you baptize a baby? We're born in sin. Now, where do you get that from? You think you got it in Romans 5 and verse number 12, but that's not what that text is dealing with. Now, sin is not transmitted. Sin is committed.
1: That's it. 1 John 3:4.
0: 1 John 3:4. Sin is a transgression of law. Sin is also means lawlessness, iniquity, and it means transgression. Now, I want to know what law did a baby commit sin? What law? Somebody said, "Well, we all receive original sin, Adam's sin." Well, if that's the case, what about the second Adam? The second sin that Adam committed.
1: And what about Ezekiel when he said the son shall not bear the iniquity of the father?
0: That's right. But, you know, they always say the original sin. Well, what about Eve? She committed a sin. Do we inherit her sin? Well, the point of the matter is all that believe, look, listen, when they believe Philip preached the thing concerning the kingdom, that's the church, and the name of Lord Jesus Christ, that's the ruler. That's the commander.
1: That's right.
0: They were baptized. Now they're converted. They're in Christ.
1: And you know what, John? When you said they were baptized, back in verse 12, the Bible says when they believed. All right? Can a baby, a newborn baby, can a baby believe in Christ? You know, they baptize them. Or they sprinkle because they think they're born in sin. As you said a minute ago, children aren't born in sin. The Bible doesn't teach that.
0: Right.
1: This is a believer's baptism.
0: Right.
1: And so they've obeyed the gospel. They're members of the body of Christ. They've been converted and cleansed.
0: Right. Now, do you see that? And that's the good thing about reading the text.
1: And by the way, Simon had disciples, didn't he?
0: Yes.
1: He had followers.
0: Right. All right. Now, let's see what happened then. And I think this worked today. I believe it will. It says, both men and women were baptized, end of verse 12. Verse 13 says, then Simon himself believed also. It didn't say that he believed. He said he believed also. What do you mean? He did. He believed the same thing that they believed. And then he says, and when he was baptized, he continued with Philip and wondered, beholding the miracles and signs which were done. Now, here's the question. Simon the Sorcerer, this other preacher, says he believed the same thing that these people in Acts 8 and verse 12 believed. Well, he added to the same kingdom.
1: Sure he was.
0: Was he saved?
1: Yes.
0: Well, why is it that people say that Simon really wasn't saved?
1: Text doesn't say that.
0: Huh?
1: Text doesn't say that.
0: But he was saved because Jesus said, go into all the world and preach the gospel to every creature. He that believeth and is baptized shall be saved. Now, did he do that? Yes. So he's saved. Well, somebody said, well, if you're saved, why verse 14. Now, when the apostles, which were at Jerusalem, heard that Samaria had received the word of God, they sent unto them Peter and John. Why in the world are you going to send Peter and John down? Why can't Philip do it? He was doing miracles. Why are you going to send the apostles Peter and John down? Because there's something that Philip couldn't do. Philip was not an apostle, and he could not impart spiritual gifts on the men like they could. Right. Then he says, who, when they were come down, prayed for them that they may receive the Holy Ghost. For as yet he was fallen upon none of them, only they were baptized in the name of the Lord. Then laid their hands on them, and they received the Holy Ghost. And look at here, look at Simon. Simon has obeyed the gospel. He's saved. He's added to the kingdom. And when Simon saw that through the laying on the apostles' hands, the Holy Ghost was given, he offered them money, saying, give me also this power, that on whomsoever I lay hands, he may receive the Holy Ghost. In other words, he's saying, boy, if I had this, that trickery that I was using, it won't be nothing compared to this. Now look at what happened to him. Some people say once you're saved, you can't really be unsaved. Well, once the Lord saved you, can't no man pluck you out of the Lord's hand. But you can do damage to yourself because you're still a free moral agent. If that's not true, then the rest of this is wrong. Then it says, but Peter said unto, paid unto him, thou money perish with thee, because thou thought that the gift of God may be purchased with money. Thou hast neither part or lot in this matter, for thou heart is not right in the sight of God. Look at verse 22. If he's not saved or he's not in the kingdom, why would Peter tell him, repent therefore of this thou weakness and pray God, if perhaps the thought of thy heart may be forgiven thee? Why would he tell him to repent and not be baptized if he's not saved?
1: Right. That's a great question.
0: So he's already saved. Here's God's second law of pardon. He's got a law to get you in the kingdom and watch it from the world into the kingdom. Minister of sin. Now, once you get in the kingdom and you mess up and you sin, the thing you do is repent and pray.
1: Like John said.
0: Listen, that's right. That's what John said. Now, repent. He said, repent of this thou weakness and pray God. Why? I don't need to go in no confessional and for somebody to pray for me. I'm in the kingdom. I'm a priest. I can repent of my sins, and I can pray to God through Christ, who is our high priest, Hebrews 10, 20, 21. You see that? That's God's second law of pardon. Then he later on, he went on and asked Peter, you pray for me that none of these things come upon me.
1: Right.
0: But I hope this was beneficial, Mike.
1: Look, John, crystal clear. So we got a minute and a half left. What would a person need to do to become a member of the church they read about in the Bible and then stay faithful?
0: Philip went down to the city of Samaria and preached Christ unto them. When they believed Philip, preaching the thing concerning the kingdom. Well, preach Christ. His birth, his death, his burial, his resurrection, his ascension into heaven. When he died on Calvary's cross, he shedded his blood for the sins of the world. You got to hear and believe with all your heart that Jesus Christ is the Son of God. You got to believe that. You got to believe that he built and bought one church, and the church is the saved. And when you hear that gospel and believe it, repent of your sins, Acts 17:30, confess the name of Christ, Romans 10:9-10, be immersed in water for the remission of sin. Now, you're talking about the Lord being your personal Savior. He'll add you to the church.
1: That's it.
0: Until you do that, nobody's saved.
1: And once you get into Christ, The exhortation is to be faithful.
0: Be faithful.
1: And the promise is crown of life.
0: And if you sin, John wrote, I advocate that you sin not. If we sin, we have an advocate with the Father, Jesus Christ is righteous.
1: Right.
0: So if we walk in the light as he in the light, we have fellowship one with another, and the blood of Christ cleanses us from all our sins.
1: We're good to go. Thank you, John. Thank you for being a part of our program. Hope to see you back here next week. Until then, God bless.
2: Jesus said, "He who believes and is baptized will be saved." But on a regular basis, people will object to the command to be baptized, saying the thief on the cross wasn't baptized, and yet he was saved. Dear friend, would you appreciate with me that the thief on the cross died before Jesus' death, burial, and resurrection? Romans chapter 10 and verse 9 says, "If you confess with your mouth the Lord Jesus and believe in your heart that God has raised him from the dead, you will be saved." The thief on the cross couldn't believe in the resurrection of Christ, because Christ had not yet even died.

0: today. No matter what else is happening in the world.
1: Always good news. 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
2: Welcome to Good News Today, the program where you will always find good news, no matter what else is happening in the world. I'm Jim Dearman, your host for Good News Today. Thanks so much for joining us here in the Good News Room, where we take you back in time with our surroundings and back to the timeless Word of God with our teaching. And speaking of teaching, let me tell you what's coming up on today's program. We've got a great segment with Leroy Dedman. We're just calling it More Power to You. It's about encouragement, and you will be encouraged when you hear this segment. That'll be coming up after our devotional time. And incidentally, in our devotional time, we're looking at Joshua chapter 6, verses 1 through 5 today. So if you don't already have your Bibles, get them and open them to Joshua 6. We'll look at verses 1 through 5. Following Leroy's segment today, it's David Smith with another excellent Be Ready Always. What about alleged discrepancies in the Bible? He's going to deal with one alleged discrepancy from Exodus chapter 9. It's a very, very interesting and informative segment, and you will not want to miss that. And our final segment today is our G&T Q&A. Why was David called the man after God's own heart? We'll answer that from the Word of God, as always. Again, thanks so much for joining us. Get your Bibles now and be ready to read along and study along as we read together from Joshua chapter 6, verses 1 through 5. Now Jericho was securely shut up because of the children of Israel. None went out and none came in. And the Lord said to Joshua, "See, I have given Jericho into your hand, its king, and the mighty men of valor. You shall march around the city, all you men of war. You shall go all around the city once. This you shall do 6 days. And 7 priests shall bear 7 trumpets of ram's horns before the ark. But the 7th day you shall march around the city 7 times, and the priests shall blow the trumpets. It shall come to pass, when they make a long blast with the ram's horn, and when you hear the sound of the trumpet, that all the people shall shout with a great shout. Then the wall of the city will fall down flat, and the people shall go up, every man straight before him."

0: We are back for the study portion of our devotional time. Joshua chapter 6, verses 1 through 5. Notice particularly verse 2, where the Lord said to Joshua, "See, I have given Jericho into your hand." In other words, this is by God's grace that Israel is going to be able to take Jericho. But that's the point. They still have to take Jericho, because you see, the next instruction is, "You shall march." So I have given you the city, but you shall march. In other words, yes, it didn't seem to surprise Joshua. There's nothing said about Joshua here saying, "Well, you just said you were giving us the city, now you're telling us to march." No, obviously Joshua understood that, yes, God is going to, by his grace, give them the city, but their faith is going to have to play a part. And when we understand that in this example, we see something that is a principle that permeates every dispensation of time. In other words, that principle is the faith that saves is the faith that obeys. In other words, faith has to act. We'll see more about that when we look at a reference to this incident in Hebrews 11 in just a moment. So, the Lord says, "You shall march around the city, all you men of war. You shall go all around the city once," and they'll do that once a day for 6 days. And then he says, "The seven priests shall bear seven trumpets of ram's horns before the ark, but the seventh day you shall march around the city seven times." Then he says, "The priests shall blow the trumpets, and then when they make a long blast with the ram's horn, and when you hear the sound of the trumpet, then what?" There's something else the people are to do. "All the people shall shout with a great shout. And when that occurs, then and only then, will the wall of the city fall down flat." And then he says, "And the people shall go up, every man straight before him." Now, any military person would tell you this is not a normal military strategy for taking a city. But it was God's plan, and Joshua did not question it. And to the credit of the people, no indication that they did as well. You know, it's been said that perhaps the people of Jericho, as they saw the men of war marching around the city once a day for 6 days, and then the seventh day, by that time they may have been amazed and maybe even ridiculing such a procedure, thinking, "Well, we're probably in pretty good shape here, because if this is all they're going to do, they're not going to take us by doing this." Well, little did they know that obviously God was involved. Now, "The people shall shout with a great shout, and then and only then the city wall will fall down." Well, when you drop down to verse 20 of this chapter, "So the people," this is after they have carried out God's instructions now, "So the people shouted when the priests blew the trumpets. And it happened when the people heard the sound of the trumpet, and the people shouted with a great shout, that the wall fell down flat. Then the people went up into the city, every man straight before him, and they took the city." So, there it is. They did what God told them to do. And in doing what God told them to do, and in doing all that God told them to do, then they were able to take the city. What if they had reached a point where on that seventh day, they just ultimately said, "Well, you know, I don't see a crack in the wall yet, and we've been marching for 6 days, and now we've gone around the number of times specified, and we're just not going to shout." Would the walls have fallen if the people had said, "Well, we've had enough. We've been made to look silly in the eyes of the people of Jericho here as they've watched us do all this marching, and we're just not going to shout"? Do you believe the walls would have fallen flat? Not at all. Because the key, the final key, was all the people shall shout, and then and only then will the walls fall down. Now, did the people have to understand a logical reasoning involved in this process that God gave them? No. It was a positive command from God. It was a positive command, and they had to obey that positive law in this case in order for the result to be seen, the blessing to come, in this case, the taking of the city. Now, we said that the faith that saves is the faith that obeys. The faith that obeys is the faith that brought down the walls of Jericho, not in and of themselves, but it was the gift of God still. That did not take anything away from the fact that God's grace enabled them to do it. And he gave them instructions which made it abundantly clear that no city wall is going to fall down when you do this unless God is involved. In other words, when those walls fell down flat, they couldn't say, look at what we just did by our might and by our strength. No, all they did was comply with God's commands, and God blessed them just as he promised. Now go with me to Hebrews 11 and verse 30. And you see in that great chapter where the heroes of the faith are enumerated, like Abel and Abraham and Noah. Well, in verse 30 of Hebrews 11, you have this incident referred to by the writer of Hebrews when he writes, by faith, the walls of Jericho fell down after they were encircled for 7 days. By faith, the walls fell down? Yes. Was God's grace involved? Yes. But did God's grace require a faith response in order for his grace to be extended to them? Absolutely. A principle that has never changed, nor will it ever change. Well, that's all the time we have for our devotional time. Right now, it's time for the segment we mentioned earlier. We're just calling it More Power to You. Here's Leaving a Legacy with Leroy Dedman.
1: Do you have a friend you consider to be one who encourages you? Well, some people seem to be better at that than others. In fact, there are those who are so negative and discouraging, you don't want to be around them. But I have a friend over in Marston, Tennessee, I suppose, has befriended more people than anyone I know. Now, I'm not talking about friends on social media and things like that. He does not even own a computer. He doesn't have a smartphone. But his name is Ike Turner. And there are not many families in Marston who have not been the recipient of his generosity. He even plants a field of sweet corn every year just to give away friends and neighbors or just those who might be driving by and stop and gather it. And then I've known him to gather it and carry it to others himself. I've often said of Ike, if you were in the electric chair, he would come by and shake your hand and say, more power to you. Well, you know, the Bible tells of a man who was an encourager. And I've talked about him before. We read of him in Acts chapter 4 and verse 36. And Joseph, who was also named Barnabas by the apostles, which is translated son of encouragement, a Levite of the country of Cyprus, having land, sold it and brought the money and laid it at the apostles' feet. Now notice he was named Barnabas by the apostles. Have you ever wondered why? Why did they call him Barnabas, one who encourages? Well, we see that when we look at him in action. In Acts 9, he introduces Paul to the disciples at Jerusalem when they were reluctant to receive him. And then in Acts chapter 11, verses 22 and 24, when the news of these things, that is those things of the previous verses describing the spread of the gospel, when those things came to the ears of the church in Jerusalem, they sent out Barnabas to go as far as Antioch. And when he came and had seen the grace of God, he was glad and encouraged them all with purpose of heart that they should continue with the Lord. For he was a good man, full of the Holy Spirit and of faith, and a great many people were added to the Lord. And I've often wondered what might have happened to John Mark had Barnabas not stood by his side when Paul refused to take him on their journey. Have you ever wondered why the apostles may have called him that? Well, you see that in his action. But what about you? What would they call you based upon your character and your action? Well, I can think of a few names that fit some folks I've known. Grouchy, complainer, gotta have my way, or even a Bible name such as Diotrephes. You remember him in 3 John verses 9 and 10. John said, I wrote into the church, but Diotrephes, who loved to have the preeminence among them, does not receive us. Therefore, if I come, I will call to mind his deeds, which he does, prating against us with malicious words. And not content with that, he himself does not receive the brethren and forbids those who wish to, putting them out of the church. We sometimes refer to that personality as rule or ruin. On the other hand, I've known a lot of folks like Barnabas, folks that encourage you. I've been preaching 55 years, and when I first started preaching, if folks had not encouraged me, and maybe sometimes I think they might have told a little white lie. They'd say, you know, that was a good sermon. You did good today. If it had not been for that kind of encouragement, I might have quit. I might not have been preaching today. But they kept me going. And I have tried to repay the debt to young preachers by encouraging them. I believe that's the best thing you can do for a young man as he begins his preaching career.
0: Well, I told you earlier you would be encouraged by that segment on encouragement from Leroy Dedman. Great segment indeed. Coming up, another great segment. It's Be Ready Always with David Smith. But before we get to that, we want to take a brief information break because we do want to hear from you. And we're going to give you that contact information right now. You may have questions or comments about Good News Today. We'd like to hear from you. Or if you would like to receive free Bible study materials, please contact us. Our mailing address is Good News Today, P.O. 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
0: 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We'd like to hear from you. Hearing from our viewers is always good news to us. Well, we do want you to take advantage of the contact information. You know, literally several hundred people have enrolled in our Bible Correspondence course, taking the free non-denominational study course based strictly upon the Bible alone. We'd love to have you among them. And if you're not already among our Bible Correspondence course students, why not enroll? We also want you to visit our website at gnttv.org. That's gnttv.org. And while you are there, sign our guest book and let us know how you receive Good News Today, where you are and how you're receiving the program. That's good information for us to have, and we appreciate your doing that for us. Right now, it is time for another excellent segment with David Smith. Be ready always.
3: In 1 Peter 3 and verse 15, we are told to sanctify the Lord God in our hearts and be ready always to give an answer to everyone that would ask us for the reason of the hope that is within us and to do it with meekness and fear. 1 Peter 3:15. Hi, I'm David Smith, and this is Be Ready Always. You know, one of the great challenges to any child of God or to anybody that's a great student of the Scriptures is to evaluate some of the challenges or the charges of discrepancies in the Bible, where the Bible, according to some, seems to make a mistake, therefore rendering it invalid, not an inspired book. Sometimes details are hard to filter through in certain stories, no doubt, and it takes a little elbow grease and a little burning of the midnight oil to figure things out, and that's the case sometimes with the plagues and the way they're ordered and some of the details about the plagues. And sometimes critics will read the Bible and they will look at Exodus chapter 9, and they will look at, for example, verse 6, where it talks about the disease that affected all of the cattle. And in verse 6, here's what the Bible says of Exodus 9. So the Lord did this thing on the next day, and all the livestock of Egypt died. But of the livestock of the children of Israel, not one died. Well, there doesn't really seem to be a problem with that, reading that passage, until we get down to later in the text, when we drop down to about verse 18 and 19, because in verse 19 it says, in regard to another plague, therefore send now and gather your livestock and all that you have in the field, for the hail shall come down on every man and every animal which is found in the field and is not brought home, and they shall die. And a critic of the Bible may say, now wait a minute, back in verse 6, when God struck all of the cattle with the disease, it says that they all died. So if they all died, how can there be any left to suffer in the hailstorm? And they say, see, there's a contradiction. You can't trust the Bible. The Bible is not even accurate in the details that it provides. How would we answer that? We want to be able to, and we know, just based on our understanding of Scripture, there's no contradiction in the Bible, but how would we go about answering that? Here's what we do. You know, it helps when we're studying Scripture, when we're questioning or curious about a certain passage, to read the few verses before and the few verses behind. And that's what we're going to do with this one. Let's take a look down at verse 3 of Exodus chapter 9. And we want to go down to verse 3. And here's the reason we want to do that. We want to take our pens and pencils. There's a phrase we want to underline that's going to unlock the difficulty of this passage. Verse 3. Behold, the hand of the Lord will be on your cattle. That's not the phrase we want to underline. What we want to underline are the next three words. In the field. That's what we want to underline. Behold, the hand of the Lord will be upon the cattle in the field. And then he lists some of those animals in the field. Horses, donkeys, camels, oxen, sheep. A very severe pestilence. Exactly what was that plague going to affect? Livestock, animals. Which particular livestock? The ones in the field. So that later, when we read about livestock and animals and donkeys and oxen being destroyed and other plagues or affected by other plagues, those would be the ones that were not in the field that were affected by the disease of cattle in Exodus chapter 9, beginning in verse 1. That one phrase tells us that not every single animal in Egypt was affected, only the animals in the field. So it's not a contradiction to somehow later say that some animals were affected by the hailstorm or by the death of the firstborn or things of that sort, because the plague, the pestilence, the murrain, King James, of cattle only affected those in the field. You know, if we look at John chapter 10, verse 35, there's a statement by Jesus he makes to the religious leaders when he says in verse 35, if he called them gods to whom the word of God came and the scripture cannot be broken, meaning that the Word of God is infallible. There are no mistakes in the Bible. All it takes is for us to use the mind that God gave us and really think about the order of Scripture and some of the language and the words, and God always gives us the answer in Scripture. So if a critic of the Bible says you've got a contradiction in the plagues of Egypt, we can say confidently now, no sir, we do not. Because that plague only affected those in the field, and the rest of the cattle we read about later were those that were not in the field at the time of the pestilence of the cattle. I'm David Smith, and now we are ready.
0: You know, it's a great study, and it just simply shows us that while there are alleged discrepancies in the Bible, there's a vast difference between an actual discrepancy and an alleged discrepancy. And David has done a beautiful job, as always, in telling us that the Bible is consistent because it is inspired by God. Well, coming up, it's our final segment. It's our G&T Q&A, our question and answer segment. But again, before we get to that, we want to give you another information break, because we want to make sure you've got all the contact information you need to contact us. We'll be right back. You may have questions or comments about Good News Today. 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We'd like to hear from you. Hearing from our viewers is always good news to us. Well, again, we want to urge you to take advantage of the contact information. Don't forget our website address. It's gnttv.org. That's gnttv.org. We also want you to like us on Facebook and follow us on Twitter. And remember the free Bible correspondence course. We'd love to have you enroll in that course. Well, it's time for our G&T Q&A. Why was David called a man after God's own heart? Why was David called a man after God's own heart? Well, the short answer is because God could look on the heart, and he did so, and could see that David was the kind of man that would make a successful successor to the first king of the United Kingdom. Of course, that was Saul. We go back to 1 Samuel to get some background. 1 Samuel 13:14, Samuel tells Saul, because he had disobeyed God in the matter of the Amalekites and had made an unlawful sacrifice thereafter. He says, "But now your kingdom shall not continue. The Lord has sought for himself a man after his own heart, and the Lord has commanded him to be commander over his people, because you have not kept what the Lord commanded you." So there's some background. Then when we come to over to chapter 16, where the selection of the next king is to take place, where Samuel is instructed to go to Jesse's house, and he brings the sons, all the sons, before Samuel, and God keeps telling Samuel, "This is not the one. This is not the one." But in verse 7, when he first brought Eliab, the first son, Samuel said, "Surely the Lord's anointed is before him. Surely this is the man." Based upon his appearance, Samuel concluded that surely this is the one he's going to choose. But the Lord said to Samuel, verse 7, "Do not look at his appearance or at his physical stature, because I have refused him. For the Lord does not see as man sees. For man looks at the outward appearance, but the Lord looks at the heart." The Lord looks at the heart. Well, then one other verse. We go to Acts 13, verse 22. And in Acts 13, 22, when he had removed him, this is Paul now, when he had removed him, talking about Saul, whom he removed, he raised up for them David as king, to whom also he gave testimony and said, "I have found David, the son of Jesse, a man after my own heart, who will do all my will." So what we need to realize is that God looks upon the heart, and he did so in the case of David. Does that mean that David was a perfect individual in terms of being sinlessly perfect? No, we know that we read very candidly, as the scriptures depict them, about the sins of David, some very serious things that occurred. But he was a penitent man. And when he did sin, he was always willing to turn back to God in humble submission and with a penitent heart. He had the kind of heart that God could see and that God wanted. And our determination must be to be a kind of people who have the kind of hearts that are pleasing to God. It begins with being poor in spirit. Blessed are the poor in spirit. Humility, for theirs is the kingdom of heaven. Thanks for being with us for another edition of Good News Today.

0: That's a great comfort to know that God will supply us with the things that we need, and to trust Him, to learn to trust Him,
1: right,
0: and to recognize, you know, I can just hear Jesus saying this to the people of His day, and there are so many people today whose lives are filled with worry and anxiety, and quite frankly, they can't enjoy life, BJ, because they're so wrapped up in concern for what's going on.
1: In Philippians 4:19, but my God shall supply all your need according to His riches and glory by Christ Jesus. We have things supplied for us. We sometimes don't realize how truly beneficial it is to serve God here and hereafter. And it reminds me of riches that can't be taxed. I'm never going to be taxed on the riches of God's grace.

Hello, my name is Roy Knight, and if there's one thing that I enjoy doing is studying the Bible. I've come across many people throughout the years that when we were talking together, they would say, I really wish that I could sit down and study the Bible verse by verse. I really feel like I could get a lot out of it that way. Well, that's the way I enjoy studying the Bible. And the study this day will begin looking at the book of Acts. We'll begin in chapter 1 and in verse 1, but we need to realize something very important before we begin. You need to understand where I'm coming from, and I believe that the Bible is the Word of God. I believe that all Scripture is given by inspiration of God and is profitable for doctrine, reproof, for correction, for instruction in righteousness, that the man of God may be thoroughly equipped for every good work. That's where I'm coming from. I believe that the Word of God is truly God-breathed, so that whenever we come together and we're studying God's Word, it is truly God's Word. Now, I also want us to consider, whenever we're thinking about the book of Acts, is that really, whenever we open up that first chapter, and that first verse, that many people already begin with a misconception. We just simply open it up and we begin to read. But we need to realize that the Bible is actually 66 books put together into one. And that whenever we take one book out and simply begin there, we're missing what comes before. So I like for us to begin and consider what has come before we actually get into the book of Acts. Whenever we're thinking about Jesus in the Gospels, Matthew, Mark, Luke, and John, we're thinking about His life, Him coming into the world, His death, His burial, and His resurrection. But I also want us to consider why Jesus came into the world. If I were to ask you, why did Jesus come into the world? Well, you'd probably respond, to seek and save that which was lost, and that would be true. But Jesus also came into the world for another important reason, and that is to establish His kingdom or to establish His church. If we begin in the book of Acts and not understand that important concept, what's going to happen is that we're going to misunderstand the book of Acts altogether. So what I would like for us to do is simply go back for just a moment, and if you don't already have your Bibles with you, go and reach, grab one, go to the bedroom, grab one, bring it back right quickly, and let's begin our study. I would like for us to begin in the book of Matthew, all the way to the beginning. If you have your Bibles, go ahead and turn over with me to Matthew chapter 3. And this is John as he is speaking. Let's go back to Matthew chapter 3, and let's go ahead and begin in verse 1 and verse 2. He says, and in those days, John the Baptist came preaching in the wilderness of Judea and saying, repent, for the kingdom of heaven, notice this, is at hand. Now, that's very interesting because John was the forerunner of Christ. I want us also to consider that he says, repent, for the kingdom of heaven, notice this, is at hand. If I were to ask you what at hand means, well, you would probably say something that is somewhat near to us, something that would transpire very shortly, and that would be correct. But notice John says this, repent, for the kingdom of heaven is at hand. And if that is true, and I believe that it is, he is saying that the kingdom of heaven, in essence, is coming shortly. Well, if you would just turn over one chapter, if you would turn with me to Matthew chapter 4 and in verse 17, let's look and see what Jesus had to say. Notice in verse 17 of Matthew chapter 4, it says, for the time, or from that time, Jesus began to preach and to say, repent, for the kingdom of heaven is at hand. Notice that again. He says the exact same thing that John says. Repent, for the kingdom of heaven is at hand. It means that it is close to us or close by us to be manifested in a short period of time. Now, if you will, turn over with me to Matthew, and we'll go this time to chapter 10. Matthew chapter 10. And let's
Look down at verse 5, Matthew chapter 10 and in verse 5. It says, "These 12 Jesus sent out and commanded them, saying, Do not go into the way of the Gentiles, and do not enter a city of the Samaritans, but go rather to the lost sheep of the house of Israel." Now notice the very next verse, because verse 7 says, "And as you go, preach, saying, The kingdom of heaven is at hand." So, here we have a common thread that begins with John. The kingdom of heaven is at hand in Matthew chapter 3. Matthew chapter 4, Jesus says the kingdom of heaven is at hand. And now Jesus would command the 12 to say the exact same thing, the kingdom of heaven is at hand. Now, something quite interesting that we find as we continue on this thread, if you will turn over with me in your Bibles to Matthew chapter 13. Matthew chapter 13. In Matthew chapter 13, we see a lot of parables in which Jesus is trying to tell the people. He is instructing them. But the interesting thing about this instruction is that he is instructing them about the kingdom of heaven. If you would, go down with me, chapter 13 again, and look with me at verse 24. It says, "Another parable he put forth to them, saying, The kingdom of heaven is like." The kingdom of heaven is like a man who sowed good seed in his field. Isn't that interesting? He is not talking about heaven as we would consider the throne of God, but he's talking about something different here, something that would come very soon. It's also interesting as we go down just a few verses. If we were to look at that same chapter in verse 31, notice what it says here. "Another parable he put forth, saying to them, The kingdom of heaven is like a mustard seed, which a man took and sowed in his field." Go down, if you would, to verse 33. Notice what verse 33 says. He says, "Another parable he spoke to them, saying, The kingdom of heaven is like leaven." And again, he's not talking about the throne room of God, but he is talking about the kingdom that would shortly come to pass, that would come upon the earth. Now, if you will, turn over with me just a few more chapters in Matthew chapter 16. Matthew chapter 16. And here we see Jesus having a discussion with his disciples. We'll go back up and we'll look at verse 7 in chapter 16. And it says, "And they reasoned amongst themselves, saying, It is because we have no bread." But Jesus goes on and says, "But beware of it," he said. "O you of little faith, why do you reason amongst yourselves because you have brought no bread? Do you not yet understand or remember the 5 loaves or the 5,000 and how many baskets you've taken up? Or the 7 loaves, or the 4,000, how many large baskets you have taken up?" Going down with me, as we understand this parable as he's unfolding, he is reminding them of his power and what he has done. But not just simply that he is able to do miracles, but go down with me to verse 13. And it says, "Whenever Jesus came to the region of Caesarea Philippi, he asked his disciples, saying," and this is a very important question, he says, "Who do men say that I, the Son of Man, am?" So they said, "Some said John the Baptist, and some said Elijah. Again, others said Jeremiah or one of the prophets." Notice in verse 15, he said to them, "But who do you say that I am?" And Simon Peter answered and said, "You are the Christ, the Son of the living God." Not only are you able to do miracles by which you can multiply the bread and the fish, but that you are the Son of God. Go on down with me just a few more verses and notice what it says. Jesus answered and said, "Blessed are you, Simon Barjona, for flesh and blood has not revealed this to you, but my Father who is in heaven. And I also say to you that you are Peter, and on this rock," notice this, "that I will build my church." That's a very important phrase, because he says, "I will build my church."
We understand from this that Jesus Christ is the one who would do the building. Will implies the idea that it was not in existence at this time and that it was something that would be coming in the future. My is a possessive that shows that this is Christ, church. Now, what is the church? The church is, in essence, the called out, those who are called out from the world. It's certainly not a building. It's certainly not brick and mortar, but it's people. The church are people who respond to the gospel of Jesus Christ and are thus called out from the world. But I also want us to consider something else. Jesus said, "I will build my church." Now let's look at the next verse. And he goes on to say, "And the gates of Hades shall not prevail against it, and I will give you the keys of the kingdom, and whatever you bind on earth will be bound in heaven, and whatever you loose on earth will be loosed in heaven." Notice this very important connection here. We will not understand the kingdom of heaven until we understand the connection between the kingdom and the church. Notice again that Jesus said that I will build my church. But also consider this, and I will give you the keys of the kingdom of heaven. Here, he is combining the idea of the church and the kingdom together. He is in essence marrying these two ideas. So really, whenever one is talking about the church, he's also talking about the kingdom. And whenever one is talking about the kingdom, he's talking about the church. And so here we see that Jesus is going to build his church, but we also see that they are going to be given the keys to the kingdom, or in essence, the church, by which they may enter into it. That is a very profound statement in which Jesus has made. But I also want us to go on just a little bit further. This time, let's go over to the book of Mark. Mark chapter 9 and in verse 1. Let's take a moment and go over there because I really want you to read this for yourself. Matthew, the next book would be Mark in the New Testament. Again, let's go down to chapter 9 and let's look at verse 1 where it says, "And he said to them, Assuredly I say to you that there are some who are standing here who will not taste death until they see

what we're really doing, we need to place ourselves in the footsteps of Christ and those who are surrounding Him. Now, whenever Jesus said this, He is not speaking to you and I, per se. He is speaking to the multitude of people that are surrounding Him. And notice what Jesus says here. He says that there will be some that are standing here who would not taste death. In essence, there are some who are within the sound of Jesus' voice that would not die, meaning within their lifetime that the kingdom would come. Within the time period of those people, the kingdom would come. And notice this very, very important point, that it would come with power. It would come with power. If you would, let's go over to the next book. Let's turn over to the book of Luke. Let's go over to Luke chapter 24. Let's go through Matthew, Mark, Luke, the third book in the New Testament. Let's go to the last chapter, and let's read a few verses from there as Jesus is speaking to His apostles. And notice what He has to say to them. Let's go ahead and let's pick up in verse 46. Verse 46 says, "And He said to them, thus it is written, and thus it was necessary for the Christ to suffer and to rise from the dead on the third day, and that repentance and remission of sins should be preached in His name to all nations, beginning in Jerusalem." And notice verse 48, "And you are witnesses of these things, and behold, I send the promise of My Father upon you, but tarry in the city of Jerusalem until you are endowed," notice these words, "with power from on high." Until you are endowed with power from on high. And so here are the instructions to the apostles, that they were to go to Jerusalem and that they were simply to wait. And at a specific time, God would send power from on high unto them. Now, whenever we began, we said that we were going to do a verse-by-verse study of the book of Acts. Well, that's where I want us to go right now. If you will, turn over with me to Acts chapter 1. And in Acts chapter 1, we see where Luke ends up in the book of Luke, but he picks up in Acts chapter 1. We need to remember that the author of the book of Acts is Luke. And so as Luke is finishing up with his gospel, he is picking up with the book of Acts. Now remember that we're still looking at this idea of the kingdom as it has begun in the gospel in John chapter 3. Jesus brings it up. In Matthew chapter 4, we see Him speaking to His apostles. In Matthew chapter 10, we also see Him speaking parables in Matthew chapter 13 about the kingdom. He marries the idea of the kingdom and the church in Matthew chapter 16. And remember, He said that it would come, the kingdom would come with power within the lifetime of the people in which He spoke. That's 2,000 years ago. So, as we pick up in the book of Acts, I want us to show you something very, very important in which God brings out. Notice, and I'd like to read the first three verses. Now, in Acts chapter 1, verse 1, notice what it says. "The former account I made, O Theophilus, of all that Jesus began to do and to teach until the day in which He was taken up." Notice it goes on to say, "After He, through the Holy Spirit, had given commandments to the apostles whom He had chosen, to whom He also presented Himself alive after His suffering by many infallible proofs, being seen by them for 40 days and speaking," notice this, "and speaking of things pertaining to the kingdom of God." So within the 40-day period, after His resurrection and His ascension, we see that Jesus was still telling them about the kingdom of God and what to expect. Now, if we misunderstand that very important point about the kingdom coming,

Coming, we're going to misunderstand all of the book of Acts. So let's go back, let's look at our thread through the book of Matthew, through the book of Mark, through the book of Luke, and as we can finish up these Gospels accounts, and as we enter into the beginning of the church, or thus the beginning of the kingdom, we're going to see something very important unfolding in Acts chapter 1 and also Acts chapter 2. Now, there will be some who will say, that's crazy. The kingdom hasn't come. All we have to do is simply look around for it. But remember, we need to realize that whenever we're talking about God's kingdom in which He established, that we're looking at His church. His kingdom and the church are the same thing. When was this church established? Well, as we go through the book of Acts, we'll see that very same thing. Well, some would say, well, that's kind of crazy because I don't feel like I'm in the kingdom. I don't believe that we're in the kingdom. Well, what would you say to an apostle who said that he was in the kingdom 2,000 years ago? If you would, turn over with me to Colossians chapter 1 and verse 13. Colossians chapter 1, and let's go down to verse 13, and let us read for a moment what the Apostle Paul has to say about this. Again, Colossians chapter 1 and verse 13, it says, He, meaning Jesus Christ, has delivered us from the power of darkness and has conveyed, and I understand some translations will use translated. That word simply means that He has moved us from one place unto another place. Where did He move us from and where did He move us to? Again, it says He has delivered us from the power of darkness and conveyed or translated us into the kingdom of the Son of His love. He has conveyed us into His kingdom. Now, that doesn't mean that He has conveyed every person into His kingdom. See, Paul is here speaking to Christians. He is translated to convey those who have obeyed the gospel into the kingdom of God. Paul said that he was in the kingdom. He said that those in which he spoke, in which he wrote this letter to, that they were in the kingdom. Well, if you would, let's go over and look at the last book of the Bible in Revelation. Revelation chapter 1. I'll give you a little bit of time to get there because this is very important. Whenever we're looking at Revelation chapter 1, if we were to go down to verse 9, John says, I, John. He says, both your brother and companion in the tribulation and kingdom. You see, John also said that he was in the kingdom. The Apostle Paul said that he was in the kingdom. So when was the kingdom established? The kingdom was established during the time of the book of Acts. And I certainly hope that as we continue to study throughout the book of Acts, that we'll realize the importance of the coming of the kingdom as it is manifested in the church in which Jesus promised that He would establish back in Matthew chapter 16 and in verse 18. I hope that you'll continue on that study with me as we study verse by verse through the book of Acts.

We often use the word cosmos as a single name used to identify the existence of all matter. Every atom, asteroid, planet, galaxy, and even space itself. But in addition to simply referring to the existence of all space and matter, the word cosmos is used because it describes the observed order and design in nature. The ancient Greeks, as far back as the 6th century BC, used their word for order, cosmos, to describe what they observed in the world around them. If ancient cultures, prior to the understanding of electricity, magnetism, radiation, optics, subatomic interactions, or even the equations of gravity, could make and conclude that order and function existed, then how much more should our generation appreciate the functional complexity of the universe? You see, our universe does not exist as a chaotic collection of space and matter. Rather, the ordering of our cosmos can be seen from the very fabric of space-time itself. The physical laws that govern matter supply the foundation of functionality that we observe. From the beginning of time, mankind has explored, slowly constructed a detailed understanding of the physical world so that we can construct experiments, forecast expectations, and successfully predict results. But our mathematical expressions and the formulas are merely descriptions for how the laws naturally operate on their own. Our scientific investigations only reveal what order and function the cosmos inherently has. The functional laws of the universe exist, whether we can describe them, whether we can write them down, or whether we even know about them at all. Now, when we observe nature, we're not observing the physical laws themselves. Rather, we observe the functionality of our cosmos through the diversity of its complex structures. Along with space itself, matter fills the cosmos, forming a breathtaking array of complex structures. From subatomic particles to spiral galaxies, from the trillions of cells that compose the human body, to the seething plasmas that power the stars, complex order is found at every cosmic scale. Take, for instance, the simple periodic table of the elements. This singular chart is mankind's expression of the orderly sequence of elements that form the building blocks of our material world. Each element has a unique identity in its nuclear structure and fundamental characteristics. The periodic table uses both a periodicity and related groupings to visualize the comparisons and the contrasts among all the elements. For instance, the number of protons in an atom, called the atomic number, is a unique property for each element, and it forms an increasing sequence from left to right and from top to bottom. The overall structure of the periodic table includes horizontal rows called periods, which are arranged to identify the highest energy level of the element's outer electrons. The vertical columns are groups or families, and they help to identify elements that have similar chemical properties. In fact, the orderliness of our cosmos is so well displayed in the periodic table that when early scientists were developing its structure from all the elements that they knew at their time, they found gaps in sequences where obviously an element should exist. These gaps in the ordered sequences led to numerous discoveries of elements which had not been known before. Had these new elements always existed? Absolutely. But until we identified the ordered structuring of matter, we could not correctly identify and describe the elements. The periodic table has elements that are the building blocks for the host of complex structures in our cosmos. Yet these complex structures, in turn, are participants in an equally inspiring set of complex interactions where cosmic laws exert their influence through the forces of nature. Here is where the complex nature of the cosmos has both confounded and astounded humanity. As much as we would like it, the physical laws do not obey human whims. We're subject to their processes and governed by their operation.
no matter what branch of scientific study, what scale of experiment, or what object of observation, the complex matter being observed is influenced by a host of physical laws and principles. So in our scientific experiments, while we struggle in confining the matter or painstakingly restricting its contamination and seeking to establish boundary conditions, we must acknowledge that without the regular and ordered functionality of the laws of our cosmos, the complexity we see would merely be chaos. No scientific understanding could be obtained, let alone even initiated, if the regular, repeatable, and restricting laws were not present and functioning. If the origin of matter and energy, let alone the construction of complex structures, cannot emanate from the matter or energy itself, and if humanity doesn't control it, let alone establish the cosmic law, what does the presence of both law and matter, function and complexity demand? The evidence leads to an intelligent creator of such power and magnificence that the beauty of the cosmos, in all its order and function, pale in comparison to him.

Hello, my name is Cameron Freeman, and we are so glad that you're watching the Gospel Broadcasting Network. What must I do to be saved is the most important question you can ever ask. Ask your pastor, your priest, or your preacher that question, and then ask them for specific examples from the scriptures of someone being saved in that exact manner. Let us know what you find out. And once again, thank you for watching GBN.

The Dayspring from on high hath visited us to give light unto them that sit in darkness and in the shadow of death, to guide our feet into the way of peace. Dayspring is an effort to be in touch with good people who love God and who believe that the Bible is His Word.

0: Dayspring is brought to you by your neighbors from Churches of Christ in this area. And now, visit with us as we draw near to God.
1: A pleasant day. Thank you for being our guest today. You're invited to turn in your Bible to John's account of the life of Christ. I shall read a verse from John chapter 8. That will be the beginning point for our Bible thoughts today. John 8, verse 37. Our Lord said, "I know that ye are Abraham's seed, but ye seek to kill me, because my word hath no place in you." There's a phrase that suggests to us a line of thought. My word hath no place in you. That's what Jesus said to the unbelieving Jews in his day. My word hath no place in you. Another English version of the New Testament renders that, my word hath not free course in you. No free course there. Hebrews 1, verse 1. God, who at sundry times and in divers manners spake in time past unto the fathers by the prophets, hath in these last days spoken unto us by his Son. God speaks today, and he speaks by or through his Son, Jesus the Christ. And Jesus said to these people on this occasion, you do not have my word abiding in you. So, Matthew 28, the Great Commission. Jesus said, verse 18, all power has been given unto me in heaven and in earth. Go ye therefore and teach all nations, baptizing them into the name of the Father and of the Son and of the Holy Ghost, teaching them to observe all things whatsoever I have commanded you. And lo, I am with you always, even to the end of the world. Jesus said, you teach them all things that I have taught you. You baptize them. Then you teach them some more. His word must dwell in us. Hosea chapter 4 and verse 6. The ancient prophet said, my people are destroyed for a lack of knowledge. Because thou hast rejected knowledge, I will also reject thee. Knowledge is important. The knowledge of God. The knowledge of Jesus Christ, thee brought to this earth. But Jesus said to these people, I know you, that my word does not abide in you. You do not have my word in you. So verse 27 says, you do not have my word in you. There's no place for it in your life. No place there. Which causes us to ask the question, what place should the Lord's word have in our lives? I ask that question of myself. There's his word revealed on the pages of the New Testament. My question is, what place should I find for that word to abide with me? And that's a great question, and it's a question that deserves an answer. What place have I made in my life for the words of Christ? Well, may I suggest, first of all, that when we begin to look for a place for the Word of Christ, we should make sure that it is an inside place. The Bible says in this text in John 8 and verse 37, He said, "You, my word, have no place in you, only inside of you. No place for it there. A place that's on the inside." The Bible says in the 119th Psalm at verse 11, "Thy word have I hid in my heart, that I might not sin against thee." Note, hid in my heart. As I devote my attention to it, I want place more than just on a shelf. I want something that more than just a show, a display. So in my home, it's altogether fitting that there on the table in the living quarters is a copy of God's Word. Everybody's there to see it. And perhaps it's even impressive that my name has been recorded on the front cover of it. It's mine. And there it is on this prominent place in my home for everybody to see. Display that word all around. But that's not what we're talking about. The word deserves an inside place. That is, in our hearts. Colossians 3, verse 16. Paul wrote to the Colossians, "Let the word of Christ dwell in you richly in all wisdom." Let the word of Christ dwell in me. That is, let me ingest it. Store it up in my heart. It's a part of me. So that when I close my eyes to go to sleep at night, even though my Bible may be some distance from my bedside, I have the words of Christ stored up in me, and I continue to think about what He said even after the lights are out. We let the Word of Christ live on the inside of us. In the 66th Psalm, interesting verse, verse 18. David said, "If I regard iniquity in my heart, the Lord will not hear me." What have I got in my heart? Well, if I have iniquity hidden there, and that's what I'm thinking about, then the Lord will not hear me when I pray. We must think on things that are good and wholesome and right. That's where the Word belongs, on the inside of us. So as we go through the day's activities, we have the Word of Christ on the inside of us. We've stored it up there. We've put it in a storehouse inside our heart so that we can think about it through the day, contemplate its meaning. And when Jesus said to these people, "You do not have my word in you," he had reference to an inside dwelling. Put it in your heart. Put it in your mind. "Thy word have I hid in my heart, that I might not sin against thee." It is a tremendously gratifying experience to have a friend who has the word stored up and who's prepared to talk about it, ask questions about it, give information to others about it. And it's not necessary that the Bible be there in its actual existence, because this person has given the words of Christ an inside place in the heart, in the life, in the mind. So no matter that we put a copy of the Bible on a prominent place in our home, it may be there in the main dwelling area for everybody to see. And they can look at it and see our name on the front of it. And they're impressed with it. But that's not what that's for. what really renders the Bible effective in our lives is that we hide it in our hearts. We put it inside our minds and let it dwell there. So, in the text in John chapter 8 and verse 37, when Jesus said, "My word hath no place in you," that's an indictment against those people to whom Jesus talked. Would his words indict me? Could he say to me, "James, my word has no place in you"? I shudder to think that would be true. So his word has found a place, an inside place, in my heart and in my mind. But in addition to that, the word of Christ dwelling in a place where it affects us. We have his word in a place of honor. We hold it up in high regard. We give it praise. Luke chapter 6 and verse 46. Jesus asked the pointed question, "Why call ye me Lord, Lord, and do not the things I say?" Well, I can read the Bible, and I can point out the passages that are important, and I can leave that Bible in a very conspicuous place where everybody can see it. But if I don't live by it, I'm really not giving it honor, the honor it deserves. Jesus pointed that out for us when he said, through the pen of Luke, "Why are you calling me Lord, Lord, but you don't do the things I say?" Hebrews 5, 8 and 9, "Though he were a son, yet learned he obedience through the things which he suffered. And being made perfect, he became the author of eternal salvation unto all them that obey him." There's the key. I want to obey his words, live by them, not just give some token of honor to them. The Bible says in Matthew's account of the life of Christ, at verse 7, at chapter 7 and verse 24, "Therefore, whosoever heareth these sayings of mine and doeth them," you hear them and you do them, "then will I liken him unto a wise man, which built his house upon a rock. The rain descended, the floods came, the winds blew and beat upon that house, and it fell not, for it was founded upon a rock. And everyone that heareth these sayings of mine and doeth them not shall be likened unto a foolish man which built his house upon the sand. The rain descended, the floods came, the winds blew and beat upon that house, and it fell. And great was the fall of it." Two builders. One person built his house. When the storm came, the house stood firm. Jesus said, that's like the man who hears what I teach and then puts it into practice. He lives by it. The other man who built his house on sand, only to discover that when the elements began to beat on it, it fell, and great was the fall of it. Jesus said, he's like a person who hears what I say, but doesn't do anything about it. Hearing and doing, that's what avails. Hearing and doing what we hear. And so when we do that, we've placed the word of Christ in a place of honor in our lives. We've shown reverence for it. We've shown obedience to it. We've given it a place of honor. Not just a prominent place in our dwelling or in our automobile or somewhere else, but it is put in a place of honor. I live by it. I insist on patterning my life after what it teaches. We must give the Lord's word a place in our lives, an inside place, a place of honor, But notice carefully, we must give the Word of Christ a place of trust. The Lord, after all, is the author of it. God is the one who wrote it and gave it to us. Joshua chapter 21, verse 44. Hear what these words say. Verse 43. And the Lord gave unto Israel all the land which he sware to give unto their fathers, and they possessed it and dwelt therein. And the Lord gave them rest round about, according to all that he sware unto their fathers. And there stood not a man of all their enemies before them. The Lord delivered all their enemies into their hand. There failed not aught of any good thing which the Lord had spoken unto the house of Israel. All came to pass. Not one single iota was omitted. When the Lord had made promise in past generations, during the days of Joshua, every bit of what the Lord had promised to those people was fulfilled. God was establishing his character for them. Can I trust God? Most assuredly I can trust him. So, again, in that same book of Joshua, in Joshua chapter 23 and verse 14, the record says, And behold, this day I am going the way of all the earth, and ye know in all your hearts and in all your souls that not one thing hath failed of all the good things which the Lord, your God, spake concerning you. All are come to pass unto you, and not one thing hath failed thereof. Question. Is God trustworthy? Will God do what he says? Well, those two passages I just read from Joshua, where near the close of his life, Joshua pointed out nothing had failed. Not one tiny bit of a promise has failed that God promised to those people. They possessed it, and they dwelt in that land. Establishing for us, as we read such passages, that God can be trusted. He is a person who can be trusted. 1 Samuel. In 1 Samuel chapter 15 and verse 9, the Bible says, at verse 29, the Bible says, And also the strength of Israel, that's God, the strength of Israel will not lie nor repent, for he is not a man that he should repent. God doesn't tell you any lies, and he does not do something and then have to realize he's made a mistake and say, I'm backing out, I'm going to have to go back and change my mind about it. As such is not characteristic of God, nor is it characteristic of his word. If God's word tells us something, we can be sure that we can rely upon it. Romans chapter 3 and verse 4. Paul said, Yea, let God be true, but every man a liar. It doesn't matter if everybody in the whole world is given to lying. You can rest assured that God will not lie. He will not misrepresent things. If there's anybody in the whole universe that you and I can trust, it's God. We can trust what he says to us. Titus chapter 1 at verse 2 describes God as a being who cannot lie. You can trust him. 2 Peter 3 and verse 9, the Lord is not slack concerning his promise, as some men count slackness, but is long-suffering to us, not willing that any should perish, but that all should come to repentance. When God makes a promise, he does not become careless and negligent to keep his promise. God does what he says he'll do. Wherein God, willing more abundantly to show unto the heirs of promise the immutability of his counsel, confirmed it with an oath, that by two immutable things, in which it was impossible for God to lie, we might have strong consolation, who have fled to lay hold on the refuge before us. God confirms his promise with an oath. We not only have his promise, but we have his oath as well. We can depend on God. And when we open his book, we can depend on that book as well. It will not misrepresent the truth to us. God's word is sure because he is the author of it. When I began to look for a place in my life for the word of Christ, I want it to have a place of trust. I depend on it. When it says something, I know that's right. The world may come to an end. It may be on fire. But God's word, Christ's word, will still be true. Heaven and earth shall pass away, Jesus said, but my word shall not pass away. So I'm giving it a place of trust. I'm giving it a place of honor. I'm giving it an inside place in my life. I'm going to give the word of Christ a place of rule in my life. It is supposed to tell me how to live my life. And in James chapter 1, verse 25, James said, "Whoso looketh into the perfect law of liberty and continueth therein, he being not a forgetful hearer, but a doer of the work, this man shall be blessed in his deed." The word of God, I shall keep it before me, because it is the rule of my life. Philippians. In Philippians chapter 3, and at verse 16, Paul said, "Nevertheless, whereto we have already attained, let us walk by the same rule." Let us mind the same thing. Walk by the same rule. What is that rule, Paul? It's God's word. It's the word of Christ. We're going to give it a place of rule in our life. Psalm 119, in the 119th Psalm, at verse 104, the psalmist said, "Through thy precepts I get understanding, therefore I hate every false way." Every false way is in fact false. I hate it because it is not taught in the word of God. The word of God is the rule of my life. All scripture is given by inspiration of God, is profitable for doctrine, for reproof, for correction, for instruction in righteousness, that the man of God may be perfect, thoroughly furnished unto all good works. So I give the word of Christ a place, a rule in my life. Let it also be said that the word of Christ deserves a place of love in my life. The Psalms begin like this: "Blessed is the man that walks not in the counsel of the ungodly, nor stands in the way of sinners, nor sits in the seat of the scornful." Listen. "But his delight is in the law of the Lord, and in that law doth he meditate day and night." Day and night. 2 Thessalonians 2, Paul describes some people who received not the love of the truth, that they might be saved. So, in the Psalms, the 119th Psalm, at verse 97. The psalmist said, "Oh, how love I thy law. It is my meditation all the day." I'm going to find a place for the love of the Word of God in my heart. Find a place of love. Find a place of rule. Find a place of trust. Find a place of honor. Find an inside place. A place that's permanent. John chapter 8 and verse 31 says, "If ye continue in my word, then are you my disciples indeed." Continue in it. "Ye shall know the truth, and the truth shall make you free." We continue in God's word. And so in our text for today, in John chapter 8 and verse 37, Jesus said to those people in his audience, "You do not have my word in your heart. You have no place for it." May we have a place, a prominent place, an influential place for the Lord's word in our heart, in our lives. Thank you for being our guest today. Until the next time, may the goodness of God be yours in full measure.
0: 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May the peace of God rule in your hearts. And may the light of Christ brighten heaven's way.
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Would you believe that the majority of all internet pornography use occurs right here in the workplace? Statistics say that 70% of all internet porn traffic occurs during the 9-to-5 workday. According to IDC, a source of global market intelligence, 30 to 40% of internet use in the workplace is unrelated to business. The Nelson Net Ratings has determined that 21% of all adult sites are accessed from work. Meanwhile, 70% of employees surveyed by the NFO worldwide admit to viewing or sending adult-oriented email at work. For the next several minutes, I want to talk to you about the subject of internet pornography. You know, this is one of those uncomfortable subjects that we don't like to talk about, we don't like to preach about, but it's a very real issue, and it's doing tremendous destruction both to people's lives and to their marriages. You know, the Lord addressed this subject in the Bible in Matthew 5:28 when he said, "But I say to you that whoever looks at a woman to lust for her has already committed adultery with her in his heart. If your right eye causes you to sin, pluck it out and cast it from you, for it is more profitable for you that one of your members perish than for your whole body to be cast into hell." The Lord warned us, but even still, it's an issue in the world, and it's even an issue in the church. I don't have statistics for the Lord's church specifically, but I want you to listen to these statistics involving religious people. In December of 2000, the National Coalition to Protect Children and Families surveyed 5, quote, Christian campuses to see how the next generation of believers was doing with regard to sexual purity. 48% of males admitted to current porn use, and 68% of males said that they intentionally viewed a sexually explicit site at the school. A 1996 Promise Keepers survey at one of their stadium events revealed that over 50% of the men in attendance were involved with pornography within 1 week of attending the event. A CNN article dated April 6, 2007 states that 70% of Christians admitted to struggling with porn in their daily lives. Now, what am I saying? I'm simply saying that this is a real problem for religious people. Now, someone might say, well, it's different in the Lord's church. And I wish I could say that that's true. Now, I could. I never would do this because I would not want to betray people's confidence. But I could give you a list of Christians that I've known who have struggled with this issue. I've had Christian men come to me over the years and say, "I'm really struggling with this. Will you help me?" You see, this is a problem even in the Lord's church. And so sometimes there are Christians who will attend worship on Sunday morning, and then they go home to their computers and they engage in this secret sin. You know, I guess pornography has always been around in some form, but in recent years it's become a greater problem because of the internet. You see, there used to be this sort of built-in deterrent because you had to go somewhere to get it. You had to go to a store to buy a magazine or to rent a video, and there was a possibility that someone might see you. But now with the internet, people can view pornography in the privacy of their home totally anonymously. In fact, someone has said that the 3 A's of the internet have caused the porn industry to explode with growth. Those 3 A's are accessibility, affordability, and anonymity. And we might add the word addiction and make it 4 A's. Those 4 things have made the pornography industry reach record numbers in our country and in the world. I read that every second, $3,075.64 is being spent on pornography. Every second, 28,258 internet users are viewing pornography. Every second, 372 internet users are typing adult search terms into search engines. Every 39 minutes, a new pornographic video is created in the United States. In fact, the revenue for the pornography industry is larger than the revenues of the top technology companies combined: Microsoft, Google, Amazon, eBay, Yahoo, Apple, Netflix, and Earthlink. According to InternetFilterReview.com, their 2003 statistics state that the sex industry brings in $57 billion in revenue per year worldwide. $12 billion of that is in the United States. Now, that is more than the combined revenues of all of the professional football, baseball, and basketball franchises, or the combined revenues of ABC, CBS, and NBC. 2.5 of the $12 billion is related to the internet porn industry. Now,
where are we as a country? Barna Research Group did a survey in 2003 that revealed that 38% of adults believe that it is morally acceptable to look at pictures of nudity or explicit sexual behavior. 59% of adults believe that it is morally acceptable to have sexual thoughts or fantasies. 38% of adults believe that there's nothing wrong with pornography use. Now, how does it happen? How do people get into the use of pornography? How do people first get exposed to it and hooked on pornography? Well, we might say that the first part of this is natural. Males are naturally stimulated by sight. You know, this is just the way God made us. But of course, that doesn't make pornography right. It doesn't make lusting right. There's a proper outlet for this, and it's the marriage relationship. But it's a fact that men are naturally stimulated by sight. And many times women don't really get this. In the book, Every Young Man's Battle, the authors write, women seldom understand this because they aren't sexually stimulated in the same way. Their ignitions are tied to touch and relationship. They view this aspect of our sexuality as shallow. One of the author's wives even said, she said, when I first heard how men are, it seemed so wild and unlike anything I could imagine. I had a hard time believing it, and occasionally even wondered if men were making it up. They continue in the book, because women can't relate, they have little mercy on us and rarely choose to dress modestly. Now, hopefully that's not the case with Christian women. Now, what does all of this have to do with pornography? Well, some people have taken this built-in desire that God gave us, and they have perverted it. They have twisted it into something that God never intended, and it's what we call pornography. The word pornography comes from two Greek words. One is the word for prostitute, and the other is the word for I write or I record. And so it refers to a written or illustrated depiction of prostitution. Now, when are people first exposed to pornography? Well, some people have said that they were first exposed to pornography in the form of magazines that they found under their dad's bed. In the book that I mentioned, Every Young Man's Battle, one of the authors states that he first saw pornography in the form of posters of nude women in his grandfather's shop. Now, these days, many are first exposed to it on the internet. In 2003, the average age at which children were first exposed to porn via the internet was 11 years old. Now, I suspect it might be younger than that now. Also, the largest consumer of internet pornography is the 12 to 17 year age group. Now, at first, when a person first sees pornography, it's very shocking to them. They're surprised, but over time, that dwindles. On the show Good Morning America recently, there was a segment about babies that are still in the mother's womb. And they exposed these babies to a loud noise. And they said that at first the babies would jump because they were startled. But as they continued to expose the child to the noise, the child became used to it and the shock faded. And a similar thing happens to us with regard to the issue that we're discussing. At first there's shock, but then it diminishes. One porn user stated, he said, once you become addicted to it, you look for more potent, more explicit, more graphic kinds of material. He said, like an addiction, you keep craving something which is harder and gives you a greater sense of excitement until you reach the point where the pornography only goes so far. That jumping off point where you begin to think maybe actually doing it will give you that which is just beyond reading about it and looking at it. You know, when you think about the sin involved in pornography and its addictive nature and the fact that it's so easily accessible, you realize that we really need to take precautions with regard to our children. What about at your house? What about the internet in your home? At my house, we use a program called Safe Eyes that filters internet pornography. It blocks inappropriate sites, and it will also email me if someone tries to access an inappropriate site. And sometimes the kids complain about the program because it can be inconvenient in certain ways, but it's worth it. And of course, we also have to be careful about the television. The average teenager spends 3 to 4 hours per day watching television, and statistics say that 83% of the programming most frequently watched by adolescents contains at least some sexual content.
39 million homes receive the adult channels in scrambled form, while the number of children with potential exposure to such images is about 29 million. Christian men, don't let it ever be said that your son was exposed to pornography because of you. You know, it's a sin to have those adult channels, to purchase those things. It's a sin to buy those dirty magazines. It's a sin to go to those websites. You can't go to heaven like that. And certainly, you don't want to risk the souls of your children. And if you have the movie channels such as HBO or Showtime, beware. In fact, I'd say get rid of them. Don't put that temptation in front of your kids. Now, I want to talk for just a few minutes about the effects of internet pornography. Now, in this discussion, we're going to examine four different categories of effects. We're going to talk about physical effects, marital effects, financial effects, and most importantly, the spiritual effects. Now, first, the physical. You know, there are a number of different physical effects of pornography, but one of them is that it makes you want more. You see, people aren't satisfied with just one image. They want two. And the need is to see more, and it grows more risque and more daring, and it takes more to satisfy you. Now, a second physical effect is that it makes you want an outlet. At some point, the viewer desires more than to just view pornography, which oftentimes leads him to other sins. And it brings about a secret life. You have the life that everyone sees, but then you have a secret hidden life that you don't want anyone to know about. And oftentimes that secret life leads to lies and cover-ups. And it leads to feelings of guilt and shame. You know, many respected scientists and psychiatrists have concluded that pornography is an addiction just like alcohol or drug abuse. Now, an addiction is caused by a chemical dependency within the body and the neural pathways through the brain. Now, somebody might say, how can you say that about pornography? Let me describe for you the chemistry involved in this. How does pornography affect the brain? I want to tell you about three neurochemicals that are released during the process of viewing pornography. Now, there are more, but I'm going to mention three. Number one is dopamine. This particular chemical affects the brain so that it very acutely focuses attention and energy. It causes us to ignore negatives. It triggers feelings of ecstasy, and it creates a powerful dependency. Now, in a healthy relationship, this is great because it causes the couple to focus completely on each other and to ignore the negatives. But you see, in the pornography process, it's different. The person's attention is focused on the images, on the pictures. He's not thinking about his spouse. He's not thinking about his family or his beliefs or even the consequences. All of that gets blocked out. And when this chemical is released, it creates a chemical

Now, in a healthy relationship, that means the wonderful details of the intimate experience are remembered and they're recalled with fondness, bringing the couple closer together. In the pornography funnel, the release of norepinephrine causes the brain to remember the smallest details of every pornographic image. Many men can recall in great detail pictures that they saw many years ago, and it's as a result of this chemical. You see, it is seared into his memory. As one man said, he said, "I am still plagued with what I saw in high school." He remembers these images. Now, the third chemical I want to tell you about is oxytocin. Now, this is known as the cuddle chemical. It was first discovered in the brains of mothers while holding their newborn child for the first time. And it's a chemical that creates a powerful bond between the mother and the child and causes the release of milk for nursing. Now, oxytocin is a bonding chemical. It's released when people hold hands, when they embrace, when they kiss. And during sexual intimacy, oxytocin is released in high quantities, and it forges a powerful bond. But what happens when oxytocin is released in the brain while viewing pornography? Imagine being bonded to those fantasy images with the same kind of power that a newborn child is bonded to its mother. You know, this chemical causes the husband, for example, to be powerfully attracted to his wife and to certain features of his wife. And through normal day-to-day living, as he sees her, he's reminded of his attraction to her, and his feelings of love and commitment grow. He is bonded more and more, and the relationship becomes stronger. But what happens with pornography addiction? The viewer is bonded to a certain body type and the features of this image that he is viewing. Now, let's talk for just a minute about the marital effects of pornography. You know, sometimes people will try to justify pornography in their marriage and even try to get their spouse to view pornography with them. I want to tell you that the idea that pornography is good for a marriage is a lie. The marital consequences of pornography are severe. Don't ever believe that pornography is good for your marriage. The effects of pornography can have a devastating effect on a marriage. For one, it desensitizes the viewer to his or her own spouse. You know, porn stars typically are young and slim and beautiful and have no wrinkles. Very few spouses can compete with such a fantasy. And viewing this makes a person dissatisfied with his spouse by comparison. And all of a sudden, they seem imperfect. And the ultimate conclusion to this type of logic is to look for someone else. Now, secondly, pornography hurts the self-esteem of the spouse. In a marriage relationship, it's crushing to the wife that she doesn't satisfy her husband, and she wonders what's wrong with her. And it puts a wall in the marriage relationship that should never be there. It creates a dissatisfaction on the part of the husband and a deep hurt and betrayal on the part of the wife. When somebody tries to tell you that pornography is good for a marriage, you know that's the devil talking. Now, thirdly, let's talk about the financial effects of pornography. I think this is a good point for us to consider because it speaks to the overall effect that pornography has on society. I mentioned earlier that $12 billion is spent each year in the U.S. alone on the sex industry. Now, where's that money coming from? You know, all too often it's coming from daddies who are taking money that ought to be used to support their families, and they're spending it on the filth of pornography. I want you to consider also the cost to businesses. It's estimated that 5 billion work hours are lost to cyber porn in the United States each year. 70% of all internet porn traffic occurs during the 9-to-5 workday. Nearly 1 out of 3 companies has terminated an employee for inappropriate web use. Now, not all of that has necessarily been porn, but a part of it has. Business Week printed the results of a survey stating that 44% of U.S. workers with an internet connection admitted to accessing X-rated websites at work in the month of March 2004. Now, fourth, and most importantly, I want us to consider the spiritual effects of internet pornography. Now, I want to go through a list here because there are actually a number of things that we could put into this category. Number one, I want you to consider with me that using internet pornography puts a wall between you and God. You know, as with any sin that you allow to linger in your life,

It puts a wall between you and God. It hinders your prayers. It blocks your worship. You know, 1 Peter chapter 3 and verse 12 says, "For the eyes of the Lord are on the righteous, and his ears are open to their prayers. But the face of the Lord is against those who do evil." It's like the psalmist wrote in Psalm 66 and verse 18, "If I regard iniquity in my heart, the Lord will not hear." You see, when a person allows himself to indulge in the use of pornography, he is actively building a wall between himself and the God of heaven. Now, secondly, as we think about the implications of the use of pornography, I want you to appreciate with me that there are some people who will not obey the gospel, or if they're already Christians, they are not faithful to the church because they think that they cannot quit pornography. Some people have fallen for the lie that they just can't quit, and they understand that there's no point in being a Christian if you're going to live in sin, and so they don't. And as a result, they actively risk their souls. Thirdly, I want you to consider Proverbs 23 and verse 7. It says, "For as a man thinketh in his heart, so is he." Now consider that for a minute. As a man thinketh in his heart, so is he. If I think corruptly, then I am corrupt. And if I'm constantly filling my mind with filth and smut, so am I. You see, the spiritual implications of this are not good. A fourth spiritual effect or a spiritual danger is that over time, you may become numb to it. You know, 1 Timothy chapter 4 and verse 2 speaks about those who have their consciences seared. That is, they have become numb to sin. Ladies and gentlemen, there is an ever-present danger that a person can engage in the use of pornography for so long that it no longer bothers him anymore. And when that happens, he's entering into very dangerous territory. He may be going down a road of no return, spiritually speaking. You know, Hebrews 6 and verse 4 discusses some who have reached a point that the Bible says that it's impossible to renew them to repentance. You don't want to be one of those people. Now, let's talk about why it's wrong. Well, first, there's the obvious. Number one, it's a direct violation of Scripture. You know, Ephesians 5 and verse 3 says, "But fornication and all uncleanness or covetousness, let it not even be named among you, as is fitting for saints." Now, another version says it this way, "But among you there must not be even a hint of sexual immorality or of any kind of impurity or of greed." Now, listen to this. "Because these are improper for God's holy people." You know, in Matthew 5:28, Jesus very plainly said, "But I say unto you that whosoever looks at a woman to lust for her has already committed adultery with her in his heart." Pornography is a direct violation of the Scriptures. Now, I do want to make a point of clarification about Matthew 5:28, because sometimes when people hear this particular verse, they begin to wonder if pornography is a valid reason for divorce. In other words, a woman might reason this way. She might say, "Well, I caught my husband viewing pornography," and in Matthew 5:28, Jesus equated this to adultery, "and since adultery is a scriptural reason for divorce, then can I divorce my husband for viewing pornography?" You know, I understand the reasoning involved here, but the conclusion is not a correct one. It's not correct that you can divorce your spouse for viewing pornography. You know, in Matthew 19:9, the Bible gives only one scriptural reason for divorce, and that is fornication. Now, that word fornication means unlawful sexual intercourse. You see, viewing pornography doesn't fit that definition. When a person views pornography, Jesus said that he commits adultery in his heart, in his mind. Now, the spiritual consequences may be the same, but the physical consequences are not. Now, let me illustrate this another way. In 1 John 3:15, the Bible says, "Whoever hates his brother is a murderer, and you know that no murderer has eternal life abiding in him." And so, if you hate your brother in your heart, you are a murderer. But they're not going to take you to jail. They're not going to give you the death penalty. Now, the spiritual consequences will be the same because the text says no murderer has eternal life in him. Now, in a similar sense, looking at pornography is adultery of the heart, but it's not the actual physical act of adultery. And so viewing pornography is not grounds for divorce. Now, it might lead to it. It might cause a person to get his desires up to the point that he goes out and has relations with someone else, and then he has committed adultery. But we need to understand the distinction.
Secondly, why is pornography wrong? Number two, because it's a form of stealing. Now, somebody might say, well, that's a stretch. But I want you to consider this. The definition of the word steal is to take the property of another without right or permission. You know, when a man and a woman get married, the right to each other's bodies become that of their spouse. The wife's body belongs to her husband, and any pleasure or any enjoyment of a sexual nature that might come from her body belongs only to him. You know, 1 Corinthians 7 and verse 2 says, let each man have his own wife, and let each woman have her own husband. Let the husband render to his wife the affection due her, and likewise also the wife to her husband. You see, the wife doesn't have authority over her body, but the husband does. It belongs to him. And likewise, the husband doesn't have authority over his own body, but the wife does. It belongs to her. And so when a man views pornography, he is using or taking something that is not his to take. He, in essence, is taking without right or permission. That's the definition of stealing. He is taking that which belongs only to her husband. Hebrews 13 and verse 4 says, marriage is honorable in all, and the bed undefiled. But fornicators and adulterers, God will judge. You see, outside of the marriage relationship, a man is not permitted to view or to touch a woman in this way. The Bible calls that sin. It's taking that which is not mine to take. Now, within the bonds of marriage, all the pleasures of the sexual relationship are mine to enjoy. Proverbs 5, 18 and 19 says that a man is to be satisfied with his own wife and that her breast should satisfy him at all times. Now, the Bible only uses this type of language with regard to the marriage relationship. Now, I would also like to suggest this. Using pornography steals time that ought to be used for other things. You know, oftentimes a man who uses pornography will neglect doing good things. He will neglect things such as spending time with his family, because instead of being with his family and building relationships, instead, he's withdrawn himself from people and he's hiding in his basement perusing porn sites. And many porn addicts spend countless hours involved in this sin. Now, thirdly, pornography is wrong because it is a corrupting of the heart. Matthew 12:35 says, a good man out of the good treasure of his heart brings forth good things, and an evil man out of the evil treasure brings forth evil things. Now, what if I'm filling my heart with filth? Then according to the Bible, then that's what's going to come out in my life. Fourthly, pornography is wrong because it contributes to many other sins. The viewing of pornography will inevitably lead to other sins. Some of them may be physical in nature. It may lead to adultery. It will most certainly lead to lying and cover-ups and a long list of things that will follow. Now, you might ask yourself, how do I overcome it? Maybe you've listened to these things and you say, I do have a problem with pornography. How do I overcome it? First, you have to have a strong desire. Now, why do I say that? Because this is not easy to overcome. You know, this particular sin has a power over especially men that's very strong. And when you add the addiction factor and the brain chemistry, you're talking about something that you will not be able to overcome unless you have a strong desire to do so. And I might add that the desire ought to be there because you can't go to heaven while you continue indulging in pornography. Now, secondly, in addition to a strong desire, you have to have a strong determination. You can't start this fight in a wishy-washy way. This is not one of those things that you wean yourself off of. You simply have to stop. You have to make a covenant with yourself like Job did in Job 31 and verse 1, where he said, I have made a covenant with my eyes. Why then should I look upon a young woman? Job made an agreement with his eyes not to look on a woman lustfully. Now somebody says, how can I do that? You know, immodesty is everywhere. In the book I've referenced, Every Young Man's Battle, they suggest the practice of bouncing your eyes. And what they mean by that is, as soon as you see something that you shouldn't be seeing, you train your eyes to look the other way, bounce them to something else. Now, the point that they're making is, avoid those things that stimulate these desires in you. Now, one of the authors of the book, he referred to the problem that he has, that when he's driving down the road and he sees a woman jogging, that it would start his mind in the wrong direction.
Now, for someone else, it might be something totally different, a different scenario. But whatever it is that's provocative for you, which is different for different people, you need to deal with that. And though the specific issue might be different, the remedy is the same for everyone. It starts with controlling your heart. Know what it is that's a stumbling block for you, and don't let your mind linger on it. Now, with regard to the internet, it may be something popping up on the screen that may entice you. But you see, you've got to have that determination. You've made a covenant with yourself. I'm not going to visit these sites. I'm going to exit out. I'm going to close it. That strong determination is absolutely necessary. Now, thirdly, I want to suggest prayer and Bible study. You know, Philippians 4:13 says, I can do all things through Christ who strengthens me. You see, there's power in the Lord, and we need to ask for it. Specifically, when you face the temptation, stop and pray about it. Also, there's power in the Word. Psalm 119 and verse 11 says, Thy Word have I hid in mine heart, that I might not sin against Thee. Studying the Bible and hiding it deep within your heart will help you to resist this temptation. Now, fourthly, may I suggest that you get an accountability partner? Now, why do I say that? Because this is a very hard thing to do by yourself. It is very good if you can have someone that you trust to be an accountability partner, someone who checks on you, someone who asks how the problem's going. I've had more than one person over the years to request that I be their accountability partner. Now, someone might say, where do you find that idea in the Bible? Is the idea of an accountability partner a biblical suggestion? Consider this. James 5:16 says, confess your trespasses to one another and pray for one another that you may be healed. The effectual fervent prayer of a righteous man avails much. Galatians 6:2, bear one another's burdens and so fulfill the law of Christ. You see, the idea is, if I have someone to help me, it's easier. The burden is much lighter when a Christian brother can help you through it. There's even an online accountability program where you can have all of your internet surfing recorded and then have the list of sites automatically emailed to a friend of your choosing. Now, one such service is called Covenant Eyes. It's located at covenanteyes.com. And what their software does is it blocks objectionable sites and it sends reports of your internet surfing to someone that you select. It's exactly what we're talking about here. Now, number five, to overcome internet pornography, I want to suggest that you eliminate the sources. In 1 Corinthians 6 and verse 18, the Bible says, flee sexual immorality. In other words, get away from it or get it away from you. And so if you've determined that having your computer in the basement is a stumbling block for you, then move it. Move it to the kitchen where everyone can see what you're doing. Eliminate the temptation. I know one man who's a single man, and he refuses to get cable TV in his house because he says it's a temptation for him. That's exactly the idea we're talking about. Eliminate the temptation. One man said that he got hooked on pornography through his job. His job involved monitoring internet traffic, and in the process, he was seeing what other people were looking at, and he himself got hooked. What do you do in a situation like that? I would say quit the job. Quit that job or ask for a transfer to a different department. I know that sounds radical, but isn't that the point of Matthew 5:29? If your right eye causes you to sin, pluck it out and cast it from you, for it is more profitable for you that one of your members perish than for your whole body to be cast into hell. You know, at your home, it may be that you need to buy some software that prevents you from accessing pornographic sites. Give the code to your wife. Give it to a friend so that only that person can make changes. Now, finally, I want to suggest that you change your habits. You know, for many people, viewing internet pornography is a habit that they've gotten into, and we're creatures of habit. So find something else to occupy your time. Rearrange your day, rearrange your schedule, rearrange the people that you're spending time with. Whatever it is that's leading you down this path, change it. Now, primarily in this discussion, we've been talking about pornography as it relates to the internet pornography. But you know, there are other forms of pornography out there, things such as phone sex lines, things such as romance novels and literature. And as technology develops, there's constantly new emerging forms of pornography. One of the latest things is called sexting. This word sexting comes from two words, the word sex and texting.
And it has created a new word called sexting. It's kind of the latest craze. And what it is that most cell phones these days have the ability to take pictures and then to send that picture as a picture or text message to other cell phones. And it's become very popular for kids to take pictures of themselves unclothed and to text it to other kids, maybe a boyfriend or a girlfriend. And it's really a form of homemade pornography. A Christian man told me just recently about an incident that took place where a friend of his was standing near his son's phone and it received a text message. And his son wasn't there, so the dad picked up the phone and looked at it, and he was shocked by the obscene image that the boy's girlfriend had sent to him. You know, parents might be careful to check on internet use and maybe even put blocks and filters and restrictions on the computer. But have you thought about some of these other technologies? Have you thought about the cell phone? You know, sometimes parents might think, I can't check on things like that. That would be an invasion of their privacy. That's her phone, or that's her room, or that's his personal possession. I want to tell you that that is a mistake to think that way. God has entrusted the raising of our children into our hands, and as long as we are raising them, it is our responsibility. Now, you might think that her privacy is important, but surely her soul is far more important than that. As I was preparing material for this lesson, I ran across many personal stories of disaster that came to people's lives as a result of pornography. One man explained that during 1 year, he had spent over 1,000 hours viewing internet pornography. And he was asked, how did it affect your family? He said, I lost my family. He was asked, what about your job? He said, I lost it too. I've lost everything. Can you imagine losing your wife or your family or your job, or most importantly, your eternal soul to a devil's hell, all because of pornography? You know, it doesn't have to be that way. As Job said, he made a covenant with his eyes, and you can do the same thing. If you had this problem with pornography, you can stop, you can live a holy life, you can be pleasing to the Lord, and you can spend eternity in heaven.

Every day we benefit from the sun's consistent nature. The sun rises and sets, and our globe is bathed in its constant and sustaining energy. Life's very existence depends upon the light that Earth receives and the well-balanced parameters of the sun's size, its temperature, distance, and mass. All of them very important to the sun-Earth relationship. First, in terms of its physical size, the sun is by far the largest object in the solar system. The sun is approximately 10 times wider than Jupiter and over 100 times wider than Earth. Its volume could contain around 1 million Earths. The sun is also a massive object. If you were to add together all of the mass for every object in our solar system, the terrestrial planets, the gas giants, the dwarf planets, all of their moons, the asteroids, the comets, the sun by itself would still be far more massive. In fact, the sun contains 99.866% of all the mass in our solar system. Being the most massive object, the sun acts as a gravity anchor, holding all the planets and dwarf planets and objects in their respective orbits. From our perspective on Earth, the sun appears as a bright yellow disk. The part of the sun that we can see shining so brightly is called the photosphere. This layer is often described as the visible surface of the sun because it's the outermost opaque layer, restricting our view of the sun's deeper layers. Now, while we use the term surface, we're not saying that the sun is solid. Rather, that the sun is composed primarily of hydrogen and some helium in a very highly energized state of matter called a plasma. The photosphere has a temperature of 10,000 degrees Fahrenheit, and it radiates dominantly visible light. If you were to take a picture of the sun, your picture would show a mostly featureless ball. But remember, don't look directly at the sun without special protection. The sun emits all the colors of visible light: reds, oranges, yellows, greens, blues, and violets. If all of these colors were equally emitted, then the sun would appear a very bright white. But instead, the sun appears a yellow because the peak wavelength of its output comes from the yellow range. The spectrum of sunlight that Earth receives is finely tuned for life to thrive. The sun's visible light outputs peaks in the yellow-green range of wavelengths. The solar spectrum effectively covers the major wavelengths needed for photosynthesis. This absorption of specific wavelengths of sunlight powers the critical life-sustaining process of our planet. Earth would not be able to support humanity and the abundance of all the other life if this single process of photosynthesis did not function and proceed at its effective level. Keep in mind, the visible light you are seeing is only a small portion of the full spectrum given off by the sun. Visible light is only a particular radiation energy range in the full electromagnetic spectrum. Every day we encounter and even use many of the other energy ranges, from listening to the radio, to popping popcorn in a microwave oven, to the infrared motion sensors in our houses, or having an X-ray image taken of a broken bone. The sun actually gives off varying amounts of all of these energies. The amount of energy that Earth receives from the sun is approximately 1,400 watts per square meter on our surface. It is so consistent that it is referred to as the solar constant. Aspects of the sun's design can be seen in its consistent nature, both in its role as a gravitational anchor for the solar system, including Earth's stable orbit, but also in its role as the constant source of Earth's life-sustaining energy. But the sun is not silent. It has a dynamic nature as well. And the sun's dynamic nature provides a view of its complexity and its design. The surface of the sun is constantly churning like a pot of boiling water. Large columns of matter rise from the hot interior while cooler regions sink back down. This convective motion creates granulation
an effect seen at small scales within the photosphere, where cell-like structures or granules form with hot matter surrounded by cooler boundaries. While we are usually only aware of the sun's consistency from day to day, the sun actually teems with activity, from sunspots to massive eruptions. Sunspots are large dark regions on the sun's surface. They form due to the sun's intense magnetic field. The disturbances cause the surface material in that region to slightly cool and appear darker in contrast to the rest of the photosphere. The interior of a sunspot is still extremely hot, only a few thousand degrees cooler than the rest of the surroundings. The number of visible sunspots fluctuates through a solar cycle, and this cycle follows an 11-year oscillation from a period of low activity called a solar minimum through a period of high activity called a solar maximum, and then back to the minimum. During a solar maximum, there can be hundreds of sunspots, and sunspots are often the precursors to a variety of other active features. Outbursts of hot gaseous material can occur from the magnetically disturbed sunspot regions, extending thousands of miles above the surface, forming prominences and filaments, coronal loops, coronal streamers, and even coronal mass ejections. These larger, outward-extending features occur above the photosphere in the sun's less dense upper atmosphere. Prominences and filaments are two features mainly seen within the chromosphere. And essentially, they're the same features seen either face-on or at an angle. Prominences can appear as dramatic bursts of material looping off the side of the sun. The looping path that the material takes follows a strongly distorted portion of the magnetic field. Similarly structured to prominences, coronal loops are even larger extensions of heated material that follow magnetic field lines extending out into the sun's atmospheric layer called the corona. Amazingly, this outer atmospheric layer reaches temperatures of 1 to 2 million Kelvin, being superheated by the solar wind and the magnetic storms. Sometimes we use the term space weather to describe various fluctuations and changes in space, especially that affect us here on Earth. Most of these fluctuations originate from the active nature of the sun. The mechanism that drives the occurrence of space weather is a feature known as the solar wind. While space within our solar system is nearly a vacuum, there is a continuous flow of particles streaming outward from the sun, and this forms what we call the solar wind. A continuous wind of particles that travels at incredible speeds, 1 to 2 million miles per hour. However, episodes of extreme space weather occur whenever a coronal mass ejection or a CME event occurs on the sun. CMEs are concentrated bursts of highly energized matter that is ejected from the sun in these eruptions of solar flares. If such an event happens in the direction towards Earth, then we are showered with literally hundreds of millions of tons of charged solar particles. Though the sun can be wildly active, can cause extreme space weather conditions, its dynamic nature actually helps to demonstrate just how privileged our planet really is. We live day to day with very little noticeable impacts into our lives. And some of the most observable consequences to this intense solar activity are the beautiful auroral lights that dance across the skies near the Earth's polar regions. Remnants of the massive solar eruptions that were safely deflected by Earth's magnetic field. Yet these few particles that were caught spiral down and interact with atoms in our ionosphere, releasing emissions of visible light. Earth's protective layers of safety were designed in concert with the sun's nature to supply what is needed for humanity's existence.

0: GBN Questions and Answers. We recently received this question. It says, is it wrong to call someone a fool? In fact, let me read you the entire question. It says, in the Sermon on the Mount, Christ warns us of using the word fool. Is this a word we should never use under any circumstance? The person says, I don't use this word verbally as we are taught not to. However, I will sometimes in my mind think it. For example, about a false teacher or someone who changes the gospel or a cursed person, I find myself thinking this person is a fool. Emotionally, I want to say it out loud, but I don't. We use words such as foolish, foolishness, foolishly, but if fool is wrong to say, are these words also wrong to use? It's a great question, and it relates to something the Lord Himself said on the Sermon on the Mount. I do not believe that it is wrong to use the word fool. In fact, the Bible uses the word fool 111 times. A passage that is well known is Psalm 14 and verse 1. Of course, it says, the fool has said in his heart, there is no God. Now, if it's wrong to call someone a fool, we couldn't even use it as the Lord has defined it for us. Friends, I believe the point of Matthew chapter 5, when it tells us not to call someone a fool, is that not only are outward actions wrong, but that our heart must also be right. Now, several different examples are listed in Matthew chapter 5 to make this point, but with reference to this one, the point he's making is this. Not only would it be wrong to murder someone, if you have those murderous feelings of hatred in your heart, that also would be wrong. Calling someone a fool could be an indicator of a feeling of intense passion and hatred in your heart toward them. And that would be a violation of Matthew chapter 5 and verse 22. But you know, many other words could also reveal that heart condition. You could look at a person and say, idiot. It would express anger and hatred, and that would be forbidden. To use the word fool, however, as a descriptive term and not as a term of hatred and anger and bitterness, I don't believe that that would be wrong.
1: The Bible. What do you think about it? Is it God's word? If you think it's God's word, why do you think it's God's word? If you think it's not, why don't you think it's God's word? You know, there are lots of reasons that people give for thinking that the Bible is God's word or isn't God's word, but how would we go about coming to a conclusion on that? Well, here's what we would need to do. We would need to provide characteristics or traits that the Bible has that show that it is of superhuman origin. Now, what we simply mean by that is we'd have to show that the Bible contains things that people on their own simply could not have come up with. Does the Bible exhibit traits, contain characteristics that are of divine origin that people just simply couldn't have come up with? Yes, as a matter of fact, it does. In fact, I'm going to give you a list of 7 things that the Bible contains, characteristics or qualities, that are simply superhuman. First, I'd like to suggest to you that the Bible is completely scientifically accurate. You know, the Bible was written, at least started being written, in about 1450 B.C. That is almost 3,500 years ago or so, and yet there's not a single scientific inaccuracy in all of the Bible. Now, a lot of people are going to say that there are. They're going to claim that the Bible contains scientific inaccuracies, but it just doesn't. And what's more, not only does it not have inaccuracies, but the Bible contains scientific facts that we didn't learn how important they were and how profound they were until hundreds or sometimes thousands of years later. For instance, the Bible mentioned in the first 5 books that the life of the flesh is in the blood. No, we didn't figure that out until the mid-1800s. We were literally bleeding people to death, thinking that we were helping them. The life of the flesh is in the blood. The Bible had said that hundreds or thousands of years before we ever found out that that was true. The second aspect of the Bible that proves that it's God's word is that the Bible is perfectly historically accurate. You know, many people have accused the Bible of making historical mistakes, of having historical inaccuracies, of saying things about people or places that we find out later were not true. But you know, that's not the case. In fact, the Bible is 100% perfectly historically accurate. You have finds like the David stone, the David inscription that prove that David was a king of Israel. Finds like the Pilate inscription that prove that Pilate was the governor of Judea at the time that the Bible says. The perfect historical accuracy of the Bible. And then you also, number three, have the unity of the Bible. You know, the Bible was written over a period of about 1600 years, about 1450 BC to about 100 AD. It's a catalog of 66 different books. They were written by 40 different men, and those 40 different men had various backgrounds. Some of them were kings. Some of them were shepherds. Some of them were tax collectors. They spoke different languages. And yet, with those 66 books, there's not a single legitimate contradiction between the writings. Not only is there not a legitimate contradiction, but the writings show that a unifying hand was behind the writing of all 66 books. There is simply nothing like that of human design in the world. Number four, the Bible has accurately predicted the future. We all understand that if there were a book that could look into the future hundreds of years, sometimes even thousands of years, and predict with 100% accuracy what was going to happen, then that book would be superhuman. And that's exactly what we see in the Bible. We see Bible writers talking about the fall of a certain city, like the city of Tyre, and then hundreds of years later, it happening. We see Bible writers talking about the predicted Messiah, several hundred prophecies about the Messiah coming and those predictive prophecies coming true in the life of Jesus Christ. The predictive prophecy in the Bible is of superhuman design. Humans just simply could not have come up with the knowledge of the future that we find in the Bible. Number five, what we find is that the Bible, in a system that is easy to understand, answers the most profound questions that humans have. Where did we come from? Why are we here? Where are we going? What are we supposed to be doing while we are here? You know, the Bible provides answers for every one of those. It answers every single one of the most profound human philosophical questions that there are. And it answers them simply in a way that is easy to understand, in a way that on a 7th, 8th grade reading level that we can read and comprehend. You know, number six, the personality of Jesus Christ. There is not another personality in all of human history that shines like the personality of Jesus Christ. Even Jesus' enemies have to admit he wasn't weak. He sometimes got angry, but he got angry about the right things. He exhibited love for those who society did not love. He corrected those who were in a position of authority that were abusing that authority. And yet the whole time, Jesus never sinned, even when the worst injustices were perpetrated against him. The personality of Jesus Christ is simply a superhuman narrative that could not have been designed by a human author, because the personality of Jesus Christ is superhuman. And then finally, the persistence of the Bible. You know, people have tried to eradicate the Bible. They have tried to get rid of the Bible. They have attacked the Bible. It has been the most abused, the most criticized, the most scrutinized, the most attacked book in human history. The French humanist Voltaire said that he had done such a good job of proving the many errors in the Bible that 100 years from his death, the only place that you would find a Bible would be in a museum. Well, that's certainly not the case, is it? In fact, there are literally billions of Bibles that are all over the world that people are reading and distributing and passing out. Why? For the simple reason that the Bible maintains traits, qualities, characteristics that are superhuman. The Bible is not God's word because it's popular. The Bible is popular because it is God's word.
2: The fifth chapter of Matthew begins the record of what we have commonly called Jesus' Sermon on the Mount. The sermon opens with what we have titled the Beatitudes, so named because of the divine blessing promised to those who possess those characteristics named therein. Let's examine them briefly together. The kingdom of heaven is promised to the poor in spirit, that is, those who are self-denying and lack haughtiness. Those in mourning are promised comfort. Many who lack the qualities examined here don't even realize a need for mourning. The meek will inherit the earth. The greedy and materialistic waste their lives trying to gain the world. The meek realize that God has already provided it for them. Those hungering and thirsting after righteousness are those trying to develop the character here described. With God's grace, they'll be filled, and what they may lack in the earnest effort will also be supplied, again, by divine grace. The merciful are promised to receive mercy. That, because the unmerciful and unforgiving will be denied by God that which they have denied their fellow man. The pure in heart will see God, because men become what they are in heart. The impure are separated from God here and hereafter. Peacemakers are called the children of God. Since Christ is the Prince of Peace, those disturbing the spiritual peace are most unlike any of the children of God. Those persecuted for righteousness' sake are also promised the kingdom of heaven. Their dedication is certainly evidenced, and Satan has been harmed by their effectiveness. Those so suffering are advised to rejoice, for they're in good company. The prophets of God, which went before, have also suffered such things. All these so described are promised blessing of God, who bestows His favor on those who seek Him, while yet they abide in this world. And in Him, they inherit all things in the world to come.

Hi there. I'd like to welcome you back to our study of the book of Job. We are finishing the second round of speeches with the second speech of Zophar. This will be his last time to speak. He will be answered by Job, and then Eliphaz will speak again. Job will answer him. Then Bildad will speak, and Job will answer him. And that will conclude this round of speeches, or this set of speeches. And then another friend, Elihu, will begin speaking. Finally, God will speak. So we still have a number of these speeches to go, but as far as this series of speeches, we are at the last speech of the friends of the second round. Then answered Zophar the Naamathite and said, "Therefore do my thoughts cause me to answer, and for this I make haste. Therefore," it's often said that when you see a therefore, you want to take a few minutes and to see what it's there for. It is possible that the therefore is because of Job's speeches in general, perhaps Job's last speech. Some have suggested that it's because of Job's and the friends' speeches. I would suggest, however, it's especially because of chapter 19, verses 28 and 29. There Job had said, "But ye should say, why persecute we him, seeing the root of the matter is found in me?" In other words, the friends were the ones who were truly sinful. "Be ye afraid, be afraid, friends, of the sword of justice. For wrath bringeth the punishments of the sword, that ye may know there is a judgment." In other words, it is not Job who is going to be punished. It is the friends who have sinned. Well, that would have certainly resonated with Zophar, and he would feel compelled to answer that. He mentions in verse 3, "I have heard the check of my reproach," which helps to support this idea that that is what the therefore is there for. "Therefore do my thoughts cause me to answer." Elihu is going to say the same thing in chapter 32, verses 17 through 20. He cannot but speak. In fact, he's going to basically spend a chapter saying that he's about to start speaking. "Therefore do my thoughts cause me to answer, and for this I make haste." Because of this need to defend his honor, the friend's honor, which was attacked in verses 28 and 29, he wants to make haste to answer Job, to defend himself and the friends and what they would view as the truth of the matter. Zophar said, "I have heard the check of my reproach." The American Standard says, "The reproof which putteth me to shame." And that directly ties to verses 28 and 29, because that was an attack Zophar feels upon himself by Job. "I've heard the check of my reproach, and the spirit of my understanding causeth me to answer. Knowest thou not this of old, since man was placed upon the earth?" Job had said some things that were right. The friends would even more so say that they had said things that were right. Along the way, both will somewhat concede that the other has said some things which are appropriate. Job had said that he was certainly not behind these friends as far as their knowledge was concerned, as far as their wisdom was concerned. The idea, perhaps, is that what Job has said that is right, these are just common knowledge. "Knowest thou not this of old, since man was placed upon the earth?" But rather, as we're looking into verse 5, we see what it is that he knowest. We
really want for verse 4 to point backward to an antecedent, but this is one of those places where it's actually pointing forward. But this is something which Zophar is suggesting was known from the beginning. Zophar isn't the only of the friends to argue from that standpoint. We know especially that Eliphaz did. And quite frankly, in other places in Scripture, both the Old and the New Testament, we see this expression from the beginning. In fact, Jesus even used an expression along that line in Matthew chapter 19. Knowest thou not this, looking forward to verse 5, not backward to anything that Job has said, knowest thou not this of old, since man was placed upon earth, that the triumphing of the wicked is short? Now, Job had argued that the triumphing of the wicked may last as, well, I don't know, a certain length of time, may last a great long time. He suggested that it could see the wicked's not only seeing his children, but seeing his grandchildren, seeing them laughing and playing and dancing and enjoying life. So Job's idea was not that the triumphing of the wicked is short, but Zophar's argument is that it is, and history has shown us this. We've known this from the beginning, that the triumphing of the wicked is short, and the joy of the hypocrite, which is what Zophar would view Job as in addition to wicked, but for a moment. He seems to be answering especially Job's idea of the prosperity of the wicked in Job 12:6. Zophar does admit here that the wicked do prosper, and that's something that some of the friends haven't wanted to admit, but he suggests that while they do profit, it is only a short period of time. The point of the matter is Job 27:8, and that is that this life doesn't matter if there's no hope, and it's regardless of whether you have a long period that the wicked prosper or a short period, their lives were spent in vain. We might add, as Ralph Smith did, fortunately, anger and weeping are short-lived also. He alluded to Psalm 30, verse 5. So Zophar would say that Job's sinfulness only lasted for a short while, or his profiting from sinfulness only lasted for a short while. Job would need to know that this mourning that he has been doing would have an end also. And fortunately, it would, though he did not yet appreciate it. Verse 6, though his excellency mount up to the heavens and his head reach unto the clouds, his, that is, the wicked persons of verse 5, though the wicked person's excellency, the American Standard translates that, his height, the New International translates it, his pride. Delitzsch said his aspiration, theological workbook of the Old Testament, said his dignity. But though his excellency mount up to the heavens, even though he has, whether it be his pride, his temporary state, whatever the case might be, this grandeur, ultimately it would not be lasting. Though his excellency mount up to the heavens and his head reach into the clouds, we're reminded of the pride of Edom addressed in the book of Obadiah. Even though he may be so built up, yet he shall perish forever. Now the following expression, Delitzsch says, is revolting but expressive. Yet he shall perish forever like his own dung. They which have seen him shall say, where is he? He is going to be gone. It doesn't matter what prominence he had in this life. It doesn't matter how well
things had gone in this life, he will be gone. He shall fly away as a dream, and shall not be found. Yea, he shall be chased away as a vision in the night. He shall fly away as a dream. Homer Haley would add the word from. He shall fly away as from a dream. One may think about a dream that he's had over the course of the night, and then something wakes him up, and almost immediately that dream is forgotten. He is flown away as a dream and shall not be found. The dream, it shall not be found, Homer Haley says. It shall be forgotten. It will not be remembered. Yea, he shall be chased away as a vision of the night. Not quite the same expression that we saw earlier in the book about being exiled from this world, but certainly will have lost his place. The eye which saw him shall see him no more, neither shall his place any more behold him. We've seen both of these thoughts. We saw the thoughts in chapters 7 and chapter 8. The eye also which saw him shall see him no more. Those relationships which he had in this life, the family relationships, the friendships, those places that he had frequented, he's never going to be seen there again. Neither shall his place. We emphasized what an interesting picture this is of even the person's home no longer remembering him, or in this particular passage, not beholding him. His home won't see him again. Earlier in the book, his home would not remember him. Somebody could come to the door and ask about the former owner of the house, may have lived there for decades. The house would say, no, I'm not familiar with that person. Here, at the very least, his house will not see him again. His children, the children of the wicked, shall seek to please the poor, and his hands shall restore their goods. His children shall seek to please the poor, or shall seek, American Standard, the favor of. In other words, his children are going to be beggars. In fact, the picture is of his children begging from beggars, the children of the wicked. And his hands shall restore their goods, hands which are no longer able to hold the ill-gotten gain, to hold the wealth which was extracted from others. His hands shall restore their goods, shall give back what he had stolen to those from whom he had gotten his wicked gain. This thought is going to be returned to in verse 18, so we'll discuss it more there. Is the wicked

be gone, which shall lie down with him in the dust. In other words, he would be cut down in his strength. We might think of the similar picture in the book of Daniel to Alexander the Great, who in his strength was cut off. Though wickedness be sweet, Proverbs 9:17, Proverbs 20:17, in his mouth, though he hide it under his tongue. One might think about a mint or something like that. He wants to savor the taste of it. So instead of holding it there or sucking on it till it's dissolved very quickly, one may hide that under his tongue to be able to preserve that mint as long as possible. That's the idea here. Homer Haley said, good to the last drop. The wickedness be sweet in his mouth, though he hide it under his tongue, trying to enjoy it as long as he can. Though he spare it and forsake it not, but keep it still within his mouth. In other words, does everything he can to continue tasting it. He delights in tasting evil, Haley says. Yet his meat in his bowels is turned. It is turned. It tasted good, but it was really sour, was really bitter, perhaps was really even rotten. Yet his meat in his bowels is turned. It is the gall, the bitterness, the venom, the poison of asps within him. The picture is a pretty vibrant one. He has tried to hold on to his wickedness, and though it was certainly terrible, he has enjoyed it to the last drop. But it has cost him. He has swallowed down riches, and he shall vomit them up again. God shall cast them out of his belly. He thought that they were sure. He thought they were secure. Perhaps he thought that he could just prosper in this life and there would be nothing beyond the grave. He has swallowed down riches. He shall vomit them up again. The last is going to obviously be worse than the first. And God is doing this to him. Picture of judgment, justice against this one who is so wicked, Job. God shall cast them out of his belly. You may note Proverbs 15, verses 14 and 15, Proverbs 13:25, and Matthew 5:6. The thought continues in verse 16, a thought that was introduced at the end of verse 14. He shall suck the poison of asps. The viper's tongue shall slay him. One student a number of years ago said that this would be like trying to suck out the poison of a snake bite after being bit. I could see that thought, but I think rather the idea is if he didn't want to die, he shouldn't have sucked the poison. Though not necessarily even after being bit, he swallowed the poison. And the picture is that he has made his own proverbial bed. He shall not see, Haley says, cannot ever look upon. He shall not see the rivers, the floods, the brooks of honey and butter. In other words, he shall not see, as Dad would say, his blessings. He's forfeited them. He's going to die in his strength. He won't be able to live out his days as Job had said. He is forfeiting and not going to be able to see prosperity. Exodus chapter 3, 8 and 17, Exodus 13, 5, and other passages have this as a picture of prosperity, especially in view of what God's people could expect in the promised land. Going back to the thought that we saw in verse 10,

that thought had said, his hands shall restore their goods, give back their wealth, give back his wealth, the American Standard Version. That which he labored for shall he restore, and shall not swallow it down. According to his substance shall the restitution be, and he shall not rejoice therein. Everything which he had ill-gotten shall be lost, or more accurately in Zophar's mind, shall be returned to the one from which he had stolen it. You and I can look around today, and we understand that's not accurate. Zophar, of course, is presenting a case which is an extreme. We know of many times, probably in our own individual lives, where people have taken things from us and those have never been returned. Perhaps they were neighbors who borrowed a tool never to return the tool, or perhaps they were thieves who broke into the house and stole televisions or other equipment, and those things were never seen again. I can remember when I was a youngster, Dad had begun etching our name and phone number into some of the more expensive things in the house, like the television and so forth. So if they were ever stolen and police recovered them, they could find their way back to the rightful owners. Fortunately, those things were not stolen. We had other things stolen years later, but I don't know if those were ever stolen. But he was going to make sure if those were stolen, we could get them back. But really, the only way you even get those back is if the person who has stolen them is caught. And then if the person who has recovered the items is mindful enough to see that there is that name and that phone number, and then is interested in calling and restoring those things to the rightful owner. It is rare that what he's arguing will definitely be the case in Job's restoring to those from whom he has stolen. It's rare that that happens, certainly not a certainty as Zophar would picture. Why? Verse 9 says, because he, this wicked person, hath oppressed and hath forsaken the poor. There are going to be more attacks upon Job, upon what Job has done, more insinuations, more presumptions of his guilt. That's why Job is going to make sure in chapters 29 and 31 to show what he had done in a righteous way, chapter 29, and what if he had done unrighteously in chapter 31, he would have deserved punishment, but he had not done those things. Here he's being accused of oppressing and forsaking the poor. We're going to see in Job's speech that not only did he help the poor, he punished those who were doing this sort of thing. He hath oppressed and hath forsaken the poor. Why? Because he hath violently taken away an house which he builded not. In other words, he caused others to lose their goods. The American Standard says, which he shall not be building. I think I prefer the King James translation here. It fits better with the text. Surely, he shall not feel quietness in his belly. The belly will be returned to in verse 23. Surely, he shall not feel quietness in his belly. He shall not save of that which he desired. Quietness. Quietness would be contentment, Haley says. We might suggest the word satisfaction. Surely he shall not feel satisfaction in his belly, in, Haley says, the seat of his desires. And there are two reasons for that. I think that is a pretty good truism. Number one, because
someone who's covetous is never going to be satisfied. Someone whose desire for goods causes them to treasure that which others possess to such a degree they're willing to take it from those others. There's not a limit to how much they're going to desire. As soon as they have that, they're going to see what they want from somebody else. So that's one reason they'll never have satisfaction. Number two is this life isn't going to provide ultimate satisfaction anyway. I don't know that Zophar had that thought in mind other than to say, since he's not going to live very long in his wickedness, he's not going to be able to have satisfaction. But I think there is a truism there. He shall not feel quietness, satisfaction in his belly. He shall not save of that which he desired. He will lose that which he thought would satisfy him. He shall not save of that which was his covetousness, Wayne Jackson says. He shall not save of that which he thought that he had in sin. We understand that regardless of the sin, if one's gain is due sinfulness, or if one's gain is only physical, then it is going to end at this life. Only that which is spiritual and only that which is righteous is going to extend beyond this life. So that's where true satisfaction needs to be found. He shall not save of that which he desired. Again, Zophar would argue because he's dying shortly after he has committed his wickedness, he's cut down in his strength, building upon those thoughts earlier in the chapter. There shall none of his meat be left. Like the American Standard's wording, there was nothing left that he devoured not. In other words, he just took everything that he could. He devoured everything in his sight. There was nothing left. Therefore shall no man look for his goods. His prosperity, the American Standard says, shall not endure. I really like the American Standard on that particular passage. We're reminded, of course, of Galatians 6:7. Be not deceived, God is not mocked. Whatsoever man soweth, that shall he also reap. A passage to which we've referred many times in this study, but one that certainly applies here. He has devoured everything, and his prosperity shall not endure. In the fullness of his sufficiency, the New International, in the plenty, in the fullness of his sufficiency, he shall be in straits. He shall be in difficulty, straits, differing from our English word straight. The one means easier, straight. The other, straight, means difficult, more difficult. In the fullness of his sufficiency, he shall be in straits. He shall be in a difficult spot. Every hand of the wicked shall come upon him. That doesn't make a lot of sense, because really Zophar's thought would be, since the righteous have their goods restored, verse 18, it ought to be the hand of justice that's come upon him. So the New International, again, granted, I'm not a fan of the translation. I think it does give a pretty good insight here. The full force of misery, and then we have shall come upon him. That fits. That means it's not the wicked who are doing it. It's justice, what some in this world might call karma. And I think that probably the friends would argue rather strongly for this idea of karma. Going into verse 23, when he is about to fill his belly, we saw the belly in verse 20, surely he shall not feel quietness.
in his belly. He's not going to have contentment. He's not going to have satisfaction. When he is about to fill his belly, Job 15:35 mentioned the belly as well, but when he's about to get his desire, his satisfaction, God shall cast the fury of his wrath upon him. That's when justice is going to strike, and shall rain it upon him while he is eating. Wayne Jackson said, destruction will swiftly come to the evil when he expects it the least. He is banqueting. One may think about Belshazzar and the end of the kingdom of Babylon, which came while they were feasting. Verse 24, he shall flee. We're still talking about the wicked. He shall flee from the iron weapon, and the bow of steel shall strike him through. He shall flee from the iron weapon. He is concerned for justice catching up to him, and now it does. This is like Amos 5:19. The thought with the fleeing from the iron weapon and then the bow of steel striking him may be one of he sees judgment in the sword, he turns to flee from it, and as he flees from it, he is shot from behind while he flees. In other words, and I think this is Zophar's full picture, there is no escape from the judgment of God. Now let's pause just a moment here and make another note. This one's sort of a side note, this one a note with reference to the dating of the book. We see a couple of metals mentioned here, the metal iron, the metal steel. Some would try to use these different words to justify specific dates for the book, because we know when iron came into use. We know when steel came into use. We know when copper, brass, bronze, different types of metals were in use. The problem with applying those datings here is these words are so obscure. In fact, if you read the American Standard, the word translated steel here is translated brass there. And so we don't know enough about these particular words to say for certain this is the metal that's being spoken of. In fact, it may be better to think about these words not referring to the specific thing that we call steel, the specific thing that we call iron or copper, rather to be giving relative strength to some other metal that's mentioned. And I would suggest the idea here is as he's fleeing from the weapon made of this metal, whatever that metal may be, he is hit by an arrow that's made of an even stronger metal, not necessarily steel. But again, as we mentioned, that word could be translated brass. So I would be very careful to use the types of metal that are mentioned in the book as an argument to date the book really any particular time, early or late. There's just not enough information available for those words. Back to the text, verse 25. It is drawn, he has just talked about that bow of steel, it is drawn and cometh out of the body. Yea, the glittering sword cometh out of his gall. Terrors are upon him. Terrors of death, Haley says. He has not been able to escape judgment. Surely Zophar and these other friends pictured Job as having all of these good things, seeming blessings from God. And they basically have two options: that Job overnight became the worst of sinners, and so the blessings turned to
punishments, or he had just had this facade of being blessed, and ultimately everything that he had done which made him rich caught up to him. That's the idea that Zophar is applying here. Elsewhere, the natural consequence would have been, the natural conclusion would be, he had been a righteous person one day, a sinner the next. But the friends are not going to be consistent, and we've seen that Job likewise was not always consistent in his speeches. But here, terrors are upon him. His justice, or justice has been served, it has called up to his wickedness. All darkness shall be hid in his secret places. A fire not blown shall consume him. It shall go ill with him that is left in his tabernacle. Now here we have an interesting expression. A fire not blown. Now we have a couple of different possibilities. A fire not blown by man. By man, which is an ASV interpolation. A fire, the New International would suggest, a fire that's not fanned. Or the Revised Standard would suggest a fire that's not blown upon. So the idea may be that it's a fire which is supernatural. Or it could be that the fire is one that is self-kindled. In other words, this fire, and Homer Haley is quoting a fellow named Genung who said this, or maybe is paraphrasing him, a fire that is so eager to burn that it doesn't require any oxygen being added to it. So a fire not blown shall consume him. Either a divine fire or a fire which is just anxious to burn. Which would better fit the idea? Well, considering that Zophar would say that this punishment is from God, I would suggest a fire not blown by man, a fire which is a supernatural fire blown by God, shall consume him. It shall go ill with him that is left in his tabernacle. In other words, the one who remains behind in his tent is having to pay for the wickedness of this one whom we're studying in chapter 20, the wickedness of Job. Now this would be an especially injurious statement, remembering that Job's children were dead. We learned that, of course, in Job chapter 1. The heaven shall reveal his iniquity, and the earth shall rise up against him. 1 Timothy chapter 5, verse 24 tells us that some wickedness is known in this life. Some wickedness is not going to be revealed until the day of judgment. Now, the positive flip side of that is in the next verse, which effectively says there's a lot of good that's done which is known here, but there's a lot of good which is done which is not known on this side of eternity, but it too will be known eternally. Zophar's idea is that even if man don't see it, and these friends have no evidence whatsoever that Job has sinned, although they have certainly attributed sins to him, but even if they don't know, the heaven knows. The heaven shall reveal his iniquity, and the earth shall rise up against him. Homer Haley suggests that Zophar is responding to chapter 16, verses 18 and 19. Wayne Jackson said chapter 16, verses 18 and 19, but also added that Zophar could be responding to Job 19:25, where Job spoke about knowing that his Redeemer liveth. In other words, Job is anticipating heaven's vindicating him. Zophar is anticipating heaven's exposing
him. The increase, the produce of his house shall depart, and his goods shall flow away in the day of his wrath. The his here is not a reference to the wicked. The his here is a reference to God in the day of God's wrath. That's Haley's idea, and I think that's probably right. Could it be referring to the wicked? If so, it would be worded better, wrath against the wicked, against him, rather than the day of his wrath. Verse 29, this is the portion. This is the lot. This is the share. He is getting what he deserves. He's getting what he's asked for. This is the portion of a wicked man from God. And the heritage or inheritance appointed unto him by God. In other words, Job, the suffering which you're receiving is your inheritance. You are receiving exactly what your wickedness would demand. Now, we've talked about the idea of the scale. Zophar may even be leaning toward, I think it was Eliphaz who said, what you're receiving isn't as heavy as what you deserve. But while Zophar may be leaning to that, at the very least, Zophar is suggesting that justice has caught up to Job, and his sin ultimately will be revealed. This ends Zophar's second speech, and we're not going to hear from Zophar again in the book. He's going to be mentioned again, not specifically by name in chapter 42, where we are told that, like the other friends, Zophar had not said that which was right about God as Job had said. In other words, when we're reading what Zophar wrote, we are reading somebody that is misrepresenting the case, is misapplying what may be truisms at time to Job, and really is using his opportunity to speak as an opportunity to attack Job. We're going to spend a few minutes looking, as we have, at some other matters. In our next session together, we're going to see Job's answer to Zophar's final speech here. But I want us to talk some more about what the book of Job tells us about different ones. We have considered what the book of Job tells us about God. We noticed, about 15 or 20 things that we learn about God. Actually, closer to 12 or 14. We've considered what this book tells us about Satan, as we've had opportunities here and there. I want us to spend some time during the rest of this session seeing what this book tells us about angels in general, and to begin to consider what this book tells us about man. You see, Job speaks to so many different subjects, and these are ones that a lot of people have questions concerning, and we get a lot of good insight. Well, let's go back to chapters 1 and 2. We don't have this book tell us a lot about angels, but what's true about Satan, in a general sense, as far as his limitations and whatnot, would be true of angels. For instance, in chapter 1, verse 6, chapter 2, verse 1, just as Satan was subject to God. Satan was a created being. He was an angel who had sinned. So all angels were subject to God. We saw in chapter 1, verse 6, there was a day when the sons of God came to present themselves before the Lord. The angels came to present themselves before the Lord, and Satan came also among them because he was one of them. Chapter 2, verse 1, again, there was a day when sons of God came to present themselves before the Lord. This was their day to go and to give answer for what their operations had been, what their service had been, and so forth. And we see also there, and Satan came also among them to present himself before the Lord.
So angels, not just Satan, but all angels are subject to God. Something else which is an interesting picture is seen in chapter 38, verse 7. That is that the sons of God rejoiced at the creation. Hopefully we'll have enough opportunity when we get to chapter 38. I know we'll be squeezing a lot of material into a short period of time, but we'll have an opportunity to elaborate just a little bit. Some have suggested that this is a reference to the heavenly bodies, the celestial bodies. Others have suggested these are angels. I would suggest that you have the angels there rejoicing at his creation. And really, we see elsewhere in Scripture that the angels desired to see how God's plan was going to play out, which things the angels desired to look into. The angels were at a loss as to ultimately what God's plan was, how he was going to accomplish it, and so forth. But the angels aren't God. They don't know everything, so it's no surprise that they should not understand what's taking place. As we get into the book of Revelation, we are going to see that angels are more aware of what needs to be accomplished, how it's going to be accomplished, than man is. But even there, we see the angels' shortcomings. For instance, in Revelation chapter 5, there's a book which is sealed with seven seals, and no angel can open that book. John actually begins to worry that that book cannot be opened because not even a strong angel can open the book. But another angel says, that lamb over there, the lamb that's standing even though the lamb has been slain, he's prevailed to open the book. And the lamb, of course, is a reference to Jesus Christ. So there we see that these are angels subject to God who may not know all of his plan, but certainly have a better insight even than one like John would have had. Now, there's something else we might say concerning angels with reference to the book of Job. If you will, turn to Matthew 18:10. Many people have read this passage and have supposed from it that there are guardian angels, and I would suggest it can certainly sound like that. Take heed that ye despise not one of these little ones, for I say unto you that in heaven their angels do always behold the face of my Father which is in heaven. The typical thought regarding guardian angels is that each person, or more accurately, each Christian, has this angel that's sort of responsible for protecting him in what ways and to what degrees. We could certainly have an interesting discussion. But let's say that there are guardian angels. Where is Job's? Through all of this, has Job's guardian angel just taken these months off? Well, Job would appear not to have had a guardian angel. And we can think about others who may not have suffered the way that Job did, and yet have suffered intensely, even though they are children of God. And we might ask the same question. Where are their angels? What were their guardian angels doing? I would suggest that if we do hold the idea that there are guardian angels, and I know some good people that do hold that, we need to be very careful about what we attribute to them or don't attribute to them. Number one, we need to be careful not to hold them responsible when somebody nearly gets into an accident and avoids the accident. When somebody in the same car got hurt terribly, did one guardian angel
respond and the other not? Was one paying attention, the other wasn't? Was one person righteous, the other wicked? Do those things cause problems along the way with this idea? Number two, and more importantly, we need to make sure that we understand that even if there be guardian angels, these guardian angels cannot affect one's free will. If they affect one's free will, then they are exerting a force. They are acting in a way that God Himself does not act. So I believe that at the very least we need to be careful about what we would attribute to them, and we need to understand what, even if there be guardian angels, what they cannot be capable of. If there are not, how would one explain Matthew 18:10? I want to read from Guyon Woods in his Questions and Answers, Volume 1, regarding this passage. He said, "This is a figurative statement alluding to the Oriental view that those who are deserving of high honors and great favors are most often permitted in the king's presence. The plural form, their angels, is suggestive of all angels who serve for all the saints in God's great plan, not that each has a separate angel. Taught metaphorically, then, is the fact that faithful saints, even the most obscure of them on earth, are honored and highly regarded before the throne of God." I think that does service to the text of Matthew 18, and that also helps to alleviate any inconsistencies which we might have if we try to argue for the existence of guardian angels and are posed with the problems of, well, why was Job's not doing something to help Job? Now, I believe that at least in an apocalyptic sense, you have representative angels. But even there, we do not see that of on an individual level. We see that on a national level. When we think about the angel of Greece or the angel of Persia in apocalyptic writing. But we do see important roles for these created beings. Hebrews 1:14, they're ministering servants, ministering, of course, to God. 1 Kings 22:19, we see them to the right and to the left of the throne. Revelation chapter 4, the highest order of angels, I would suggest, are the living creatures, those four beings that were immediately around the throne. Daniel 10, verses 13 and 20 are the passages where we talked about the representative angels of nations. But again, that's in an apocalyptic context, which is symbolic anyway. We do have an interesting use of angels, a couple of interesting uses in Revelation 1. First of all, Revelation 1:1, Jesus signified the book by his angel. I would suggest that that's a reference to the Holy Spirit, not because the Holy Spirit is one of these created beings, but the word angel can mean angel or messenger, and we understand that the angel, that the Holy Spirit is involved in the process of inspiration, 1 Corinthians 2, verses 9 through 13. At the end of Revelation 1, verse 20, we see the angels or the messengers of the churches, and as we get into chapters 2 and 3, and unto the angel of the church at Philadelphia write, and to the angel of the church at Laodicea write. Again, angels there could simply mean messengers. So this is to whom the revelation was given, specifically these letters in Revelation 2 and 3, to then be taken to the congregations whom they served. So the angels there appear to have been something along the line of preachers or specific ministers of the congregations.
In the last few minutes, let's begin noticing some of the things that we learn about man from this book. And we will not be able to go through this whole list, but as we have opportunity, we'll come back and notice more of these along the way. The first thing that we might say concerning man is in this book, we learn that even a good man can hurt very badly. Even a good man can hurt very badly. This builds upon one of the lessons that Thomas Warren presented, that a just God can allow a righteous man to suffer intensely. Well, a good man, righteous man, can hurt very badly. We mentioned in the outset of our study that Job is not to be pictured in this book as a combatant. This is not Satan versus Job, but rather Job is the battlefield in this lopsided battle between Satan and God, a battle which Satan never stood a chance. God was vindicated at the end of chapter 1 when Job did not sin. God was vindicated in the end of chapter 2 when likewise Job had not sinned. He had taken the devil's best shots and had retained his faithfulness. Even after all of the attacks of the friends and the months of suffering, perhaps years as some have argued, through the course of the next chapters, by the end of the book, Job is still vindicated and God also is vindicated. This just man, Job, could hurt very badly. And there are more passages in the book than we could list in the time that we have left, and even a fair amount a longer time. I would suggest that while that is something we learn about man, we need to appreciate that as bad as Job hurt, God would have hurt even worse, because God had to watch this happen to his beloved servant, whom he, in chapter 1 and chapter 2, told Satan, "Have you considered him?" And in chapter 1:1, after all had taken place, remember that chapter 1:1 was written after the events of chapters 1 and 2, because it's the record. When that was written, God was still able to say, "None like him in the earth, perfect, upright, shewed God, feared evil." He was certainly the greatest of the East. None like him in the earth is actually what he told Satan in verse 8. But verse 1 has a similar type of picture of Job as being precious to God and just. So God must have hurt even worse than Job did during all of this. All right, so man can hurt very badly. Why is that a great message for us? Because sometimes we hurt very badly. We might have physical conditions which cause us to suffer great physical pain. We may have emotional difficulties because of the loss of loved ones or perhaps other difficulties. There are all sorts of ways that men can hurt. We need to understand that while we are hurting, God is still there, and certainly he is compassionate toward us.

0: 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It's important for us to be like the men of Psalms chapter 1 and meditate upon the word of God day and night. That's why I want to tell you about a great monthly publication, the Gospel Journal. 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Thank you, and we hope you enjoy the Gospel Journal.
1: You notice how we seem to get so wrapped up in titles and organizational structures nowadays. And we create all this stuff that, you know, you can't have a secretary anymore. It's actually an administrative assistant. You don't call people janitors. You have to have a fancy title for that. And then the higher ups, they really get special titles. And you have CCOs, CEOs, CFOs, and UFOs for all I know. I don't know what most of those terms even mean sometimes. Well, it's unfortunate that religious matters fall guilty of the same thing. Religious organizations, they really get tied up in whether they have a senior pastor or a reverend, or they have a cardinal or a bishop, or they create these titles for people within religious organizations that you just simply do not read of in the New Testament. On today's program of Have a Bible Question, we're going to answer the question, what is the leadership of the New Testament church? And in doing so, we're going to go back to God's Word, just like we always do on this program, to give you a Bible answer to your Bible question and to see how did God organize the church? What did He intend for the leadership to be? What titles did He give? Not all these fancy things that people come up with today. I want to thank you for joining me, Guyton Montgomery, for Have a Bible Question, where we give a Bible answer to your Bible question. Since 1987, the Northwest Florida School of Biblical Studies has been providing college-level Bible classes tuition-free. In fact, I myself am a graduate of the school. I'm excited to announce that we are now 100% online, offering you the opportunity to utilize these courses to help you grow in your relationship with God. You can learn more so that you can prepare yourself for the next semester at NWF.

0: When we think about what is the leadership of the New Testament church, we're going to start at the highest level that we possibly can. Now, to some people that are watching this, I'm sure in your mind, the highest level might be the Pope, if you happen to be a Catholic background. If you happen to be a Greek Orthodox, you might say, well, it is the Patriarch of Constantinople. That would be the head of the church. But both of those things would actually be inaccurate because, first and foremost, John 18:36 tells us, the kingdom is not of this world, talking about Jesus Christ. And in there is this possessive pronoun that he says, my kingdom. Remember Matthew 16, he says, I will build my church, showing the idea of a possessiveness and ownership of it. And that's why Romans 16, verse 16, we're talking about the church's of Christ salute you. That's a very biblical description of to whom does the church belong. Now, some people would say that, well, isn't it belonging to God? And God is the one that created this world and everything in it, so shouldn't it belong to Him? True that He has possession of everything because He has the rights as creator. Now, God in creation, let's not forget that Jesus in the form of the Word was present, according to John chapter 1, verse 1 through 14, and later would take on flesh to come to be in this world, to be the sacrificial lamb, and to take as being the head of the church, as we're about to notice. The Holy Spirit was also present. But remember, it's God as the Father that would speak at the baptism of Jesus and say, this is my beloved Son in whom I am well pleased. We fast forward, and if you want to follow along in your Bibles, you can go with me to the book of Matthew chapter 17, and we have what is referred to as the Mount of Transfiguration. I'm going to start reading in verse 1. It says, and after 6 days, Jesus taketh Peter, James, and John, his brother, and bringeth them up into a high mountain apart, and was transfigured before them, and his face did shine as the sun, and his raiment was white as the light. And behold, there appeared unto them Moses and Elias talking with him. Then answered Peter and said unto Jesus, Lord, it is good for us to be here. If thou wilt, let us make here 3 tabernacles, one for thee, one for Moses, and one for Elias. And while he yet spake, behold, a bright cloud overshadowed them, and behold, a voice out of the cloud, which said, this is my beloved Son, in whom I am well pleased. Hear ye him. Notice that last verse there. Very, very significant here is that Jesus was not just a prophet, even though he was a prophet. He wasn't just a good man, even though he was a good man, but he is the Son of God. He is the one that God says we are to listen to. We fast forward over to Matthew chapter 28, and I want you to look with me at verse 18 and following. It's here that Jesus says, and Jesus came and spake unto them, saying, all power is given unto me in heaven and in earth. Go you therefore and teach all nations, baptizing them in the name of the Father and of the Son and the Holy Ghost, teaching them to observe all things whatsoever I have commanded you. And lo, I am with you always, even unto the end of the world. Amen. And so what Jesus refers to here is the authority, the power that was bestowed upon him by God. We go back to the baptism where the Holy Spirit comes down like as of a dove upon him when Jesus, when God speaks concerning Jesus, saying, this is my beloved Son. But we also have there at the Mount of Transfiguration where he says, this is my beloved Son, hear ye him. So he promised that he would build his church. He talks about the church of which is belongs to him, that his kingdom is not of this world. And we see where God has bestowed the authority to his Son so that he can do these things. Now, this church is established in Acts chapter 2, as we've studied on this program several times. But I want to go actually over to Ephesians chapter 5. And it's in Ephesians chapter 5 that we see very clearly that Jesus is the head of the church. Now, it's kind of interesting because what you have in this passage is Paul, through inspiration, writing to the church at Ephesus, trying to explain to them the nature of the spiritual kingdom. And to do so, he takes a relationship of which these people were very familiar with, and that is the husband and wife relationship. Now, if you actually, we'll start at the end of this chapter. He says in verse 32, "This is a great mystery, but I speak concerning Christ and the church. Nevertheless, let every one of you in particular so love his wife even as himself, and the wife see that she reverence her husband." And so what these two verses here tell us is that while he was talking about the husband and wife, what he was trying to make known to them is about the relationship of Christ and the church. So let's back up, and we're going to start reading in verse 22. It's here it says, "Wives, submit yourselves unto your own husbands as unto the Lord. For the husband is the head of the wife," notice this now, "even as Christ is the head of the church." If anybody says that there is a head of the church that isn't Christ, then they're going against what God's word says. Let's read that again together. It says, "Therefore, for the husband is the head of the wife, even as Christ is the head of the church, and he is the Savior of the body. Therefore, as the church is subject unto Christ, so let the wives be to their own husbands in everything. Husbands, love your wives, even as Christ also loved the church and gave himself for it, that he might sanctify and cleanse it with the washing of water by the word, that he might present it to himself a glorious church, not having spot or wrinkle or any such thing, but that it should be holy without blemish. So ought men to love their wives, even as their own bodies. He that loveth his wife loveth himself." And so we start looking at this relationship very clearly. Who is the head of the church? What is the leadership of the New Testament church? Well, it's Jesus as the head with the authority that God gave him. And somebody might say, but what other passages are there? Well, I think there's a couple other verses that we can notice. Let's take our Bibles and go over to 1 Corinthians chapter 15. In 1 Corinthians chapter 15, Paul is speaking to the church at Corinth, writing to them, trying to explain to them Jesus and the resurrection. And I want to start reading around, let's say, verse 20. "But now is Christ risen from the dead and become the first fruits of them that slept. For since by man came death, by man came also the resurrection of the dead. For as in Adam all die, even so in Christ shall all be made alive. But every man in his own order, Christ the first fruits, afterward they that are Christ at his coming. Then cometh the end, when he shall have delivered up the kingdom to God, even the Father, when he shall have put down all rule and authority and power." Now this is talking about at the end of times, whenever the Lord has come again, after he's defeated all enemies, as we've noticed, it says that he will bring the kingdom to the Father. He will have put down all rule and authority and power, for he must reign till, look at that, he must reign until he hath put all enemies under his feet. The last enemy that shall be destroyed is death, for he hath put all things under his feet. But when he saith all things are put under him, it is manifest that he is accepted, which did put all things under him. And so Jesus is ruling now until the time comes, which he has defeated all enemies, delivers up the kingdom to God, and it's at that point in time he will not be reigning over that, but will present the church as a glorious church, as we read in Ephesians chapter 5, to the Father. Until then, he continues to be the head, as we noticed in Ephesians 5. It's not surprising, though, that he's concerned. Go back to Acts chapter 7 with me. And what you have here is Stephen being stoned because he was a faithful man of God that preached the word. And what you actually have in verse 54 when we start reading is, it says here, "When they heard these things, they were cut to the heart, and they gnashed on him with their teeth. But he, being full of the Holy Ghost, looked up steadfastly into heaven and saw the glory of God." And look at this. "And Jesus, standing on the right hand of God, and said, Behold, I see the heavens opened, and the Son of Man standing on the right hand of God." Isn't that interesting? Every other place in Scripture that we have depicting Jesus in heaven after his ascension is him seated at the right hand of God. But here he is as the head of his church, observing, watching, being concerned with what's going on with his children, with his kingdom, that he is standing there. There's no doubt in my mind that Jesus received Stephen's spirit as he would cry out in the verses that followed. Jesus is concerned. He is the head of the church, and he will continue to reign as the head until he comes again to deliver the kingdom up to God. So far, we've answered what is the leadership of the New Testament church? It's Jesus as being the head. That's where it starts. The next part of the leadership we'll notice right after this short break.
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0: When I study God's Word, it amazes me how many references there are to scientific things. But sometimes I struggle with that because I'm not always the best in science. That's why I'm thankful for Apologetics Press. They produce materials from Bibles to books to children's material that helps us as Christians to be able to understand how God's Word and science relate. I want to encourage you to go check them out at their website, apologeticspress.org. See them today. So we've already noticed that Jesus is the head of the church according to God's word, and he is reigning at the right hand of God over his spiritual kingdom. But Jesus understood that with it being a spiritual kingdom made up of the Christians that are a part of his body, according to 1 Corinthians chapter 12, and along with Ephesians chapter 5, that there would be some need for an organizational structure here on this earth. That's why he spent so much time throughout the gospel accounts that you can read him teaching his disciples, of whom he appoints 12 to be apostles. These apostles have authority that is given to them by Jesus. The same authority that would be passed on from God to Jesus, there would be an authority from Jesus to the apostles. I want you to read with me in Matthew chapter 16. It's here that Jesus would ask some questions. In verse 14, it says, let's back up to verse 13. It says, when Jesus came into the coast of Caesarea Philippi, he asked his disciples, saying, whom do men say that I

afterwards, and we've talked about that on the program. The rock of which Jesus says he will build the church is the fact that he is the Son of God. And so in verse 19 he says, "And I will give unto thee the keys of the kingdom of heaven, and whatsoever thou shalt bind on earth shall be bound in heaven, and whatsoever thou shalt loose on earth shall be loosed in heaven." And then charged he the disciples that they should tell no man that he was Jesus the Christ. And so what you actually have here is a promising that he would give them the keys, the power, the authority. You know, we think about that with children. Sometimes once they get their driver's license, they may say, "Dad, can I have the keys to the car?" What are they wanting? They don't just want the keys to go into their pocket. They want the keys to have the authority to go into that car, to be able to drive that car, to go places with that car. And so what Jesus understood is once he ascended to heaven on high after his resurrection is that he was leaving them the keys, that whatever they would bind on earth should be bound in heaven. And the phrasing there in the Greek is actually what's already been bound on in heaven is going to be bound on earth, and what's already been loosed in heaven shall be loosed on earth, is that they're going to be carrying out the will of Christ, the will of God, here on this earth by having apostolic authority over the church. Now, how do you get to be an apostle? Well, Jesus called his disciples, and we've noticed that in places like Sermon on the Mount and other places. But there are actually some criteria for this, because there's a lot of people who want to talk about apostolic succession today, and that's just not found in Scripture. In fact, there are requirements of being apostles, or to be an apostle, that we find in Scripture that would rule people out. Now, the word apostle literally just means one sent. So if you're using it in that term, that'd be fine. But the Bible does not use the word apostle to try and designate just generally one sent. There are other words that it uses. It uses the word apostle to designate one that has been given authority by Jesus in the church to be able to bind and loose here on this earth. And so in Acts chapter 1, we have the occasion that the apostles, by direction, had gone into Jerusalem, and they had gone to the upper room. We read that all in the early part of the chapter. And they discussed that Judas, the one that betrayed Jesus, had killed himself. And so they need a replacement. And as they look for a replacement, they say what is required to be an apostle of Jesus Christ. Look at verse 21. "Wherefore of these men, which have companied with us all the time that the Lord Jesus went in and out among us, beginning from the baptism of John unto the same day that he was taken up from us, must be ordained," that word ordained means set in order, "to be a witness with us of his resurrection." And that's when they put forth two men. One was Barsabbas, the other Matthias. They prayed about it, they cast their lots, and it falls upon Matthias to take Judas's place. So what are the requirements? You had to have witnessed and been taught by Jesus Christ. Right here from the baptism of John, but you also had to be a witness to his resurrection. Now, I know what some people are saying right now, but what about the Apostle Paul? And that is a unique situation because sometimes we refer to him as the apostle out of season. He certainly was chosen by God. If you go to Acts chapter 9, begin reading in verse 15, this is God, Jesus here speaking to Ananias, and he says, "The Lord said unto him, Go thy way, for he is a chosen vessel unto me to bear my name before the Gentiles and kings and the children of Israel. For I will show him how great things he must suffer for my name's sake." And Ananias went his way. It's interesting that Ananias was actually one sent, but never referred to as an apostle. And so there are people that are sent, but don't fit the requirements of being an apostle. Paul is one sent. You say, what about witness of the resurrection? I would remind you that Paul, being taught at the feet of Gamaliel and being around Jerusalem and in these areas, he would have witnessed Jesus Christ in his life and most likely would have seen his resurrection. But if you go forward, we know he was able to be a witness of the resurrection because in chapter 9, and it's recounted later in other passages as well, like Acts chapter 22, but Jesus appears to him on the road to Damascus. And it's there that Jesus speaks to him.

0: He recognizes him as Lord, as being Jesus Christ. In Galatians chapter 1, the Apostle Paul would actually write to them and say, "But I certify you, verse 11, brethren, that the gospel which was preached to me is not after man, for I neither received it of man, neither was I taught it, but by the revelation of Jesus Christ." He himself was taught by Jesus Christ, being inspired, a man of God, having that apostolic authority. And so there's several places we could notice the book of Romans, but also Galatians chapter 1, verse 1, Paul, an apostle, not of men, neither by man, but by Jesus Christ and God the Father, who hath raised him from the dead. Scriptures refer to him as being an apostle. One of the key identifying things of apostleship was that they had the power to bestow spiritual gifts to other people. It was the only way, other than the apostles that received it directly, to have the power of spiritual gifts was through the laying on of hands of the apostles. We see this being taking place and happening shortly after the day of Pentecost in the book of Acts. The case of Simon the sorcerer would be a prime example of that that you could read of. Well, that identifying mark of being able to do that, of apostleship, is seen also in the Apostle Paul in 2 Timothy chapter 1, where he calls to memory of Timothy about the spiritual gifts that Timothy received by the laying on of the hands of the Apostle Paul. And so, can one be an apostle today? No, because we have not seen Jesus physically, literally, since his resurrection. We were not witnesses of his teaching, having heard the teachings directly from Jesus. So, what is the New Testament church leadership? Jesus Christ, he's the head. Then it's the earthly apostles, but once the last apostle died, then who is supposed to be the leadership of the New Testament church? Don't go anywhere. We're going to answer that next from God's Word.
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0: I love reading and studying my Bible. In fact, I really enjoy studying God's Word with other people, whether it's face-to-face, online, or through Bible correspondence courses. One of the favorite parts of my week is to come in and take an envelope where we have sent somebody a course already with a postage paid envelope. They've completed it, and they've mailed it back to me. And I then take the course, and I grade it, and then I write a letter back to them with the next lesson so that they can continue studying God's Word. Would you like to take a Bible correspondence course with me? If so, we want you to call us, write us, or sign up online at your earliest convenience so together you and I can study God's Word some more. So with the last apostle dying, we understand that it is impossible for there to be apostles of Jesus Christ to be able to have the keys to the kingdom. So what is this church supposed to do? Did God leave the church to its own devices? Did he let them just figure it out? No, he gave them directions. In fact, the apostles were very diligent to set in order the proper biblical leadership inspired by God. What God desired was for elders to be overseers of the church. Let us notice several examples very quickly in Scripture. In Acts chapter 11, verse 29, it says, "Then the disciples, every man according to his ability, determined to send relief unto the brethren which dwelt in Judea, which also they did, and sent it to the elders by the hands of Barnabas and Saul." Notice they sent it to the elders. You go forward to Acts chapter 15, chapter 14, verse 23, it says, "And when they had ordained them elders in every church and had prayed with fasting, they commended them to the Lord on whom they believed." We now go forward to Acts chapter 20. When Paul is speaking to the Ephesian elders, he says in verse 28, "Take heed therefore unto yourselves and to all the flock over the which the Holy Ghost hath made you overseers. No wonder in Hebrews chapter 13, verse 17, the church is commanded to obey them that have the rule over you and submit yourselves, for they watch for your souls as they that must give account, that they may do it with joy and not with grief, for that is unprofitable for you. And so what God did is he instructed them to have elders. In fact, Paul would write unto Timothy and Titus, instructing them to set in order in every congregation and city elders to oversee the church. Now, that is always a plurality. Sometimes they're referred to as bishops, sometimes as presbyters, as shepherds, and sometimes as elders. But it's all speaking of the same role in the Lord's church, and that is to be an overseer of the flock. Now, there's qualifications they have to meet, but we don't have time today to study that. We're answering the question today, what is the leadership of the New Testament church? Christ is the head. While there were apostles, they would then be having the keys. They were in charge, so to speak, with the direction of the Holy Spirit. And then it's to the apostles, to the elders. And not to the elders to do whatever they want, but to guide them with the Word of God. Stay tuned. We'll have a couple closing remarks in just a moment.
4: 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We'd love to have you join us.
0: There's a whole lot more we could have noticed. That's why I want to encourage you to watch next week when we continue this study. We have so far noticed that Jesus Christ is the head reigning over his kingdom, the church. The apostles then had the authority, but once they died, it was left in the hand of elderships in order to oversee local congregations, to direct them in the ways that God would have them to do so. We're going to talk about that next week, a little bit more about the qualifications and how they are assisted by other roles we see in the Lord's church. See you next week. I want to thank you for watching Have a Bible Question, the work of the Northwest Florida School of Biblical Studies. We've been in existence since 1987 and overseen by the eldership of the Church of Christ at Milestone, where I serve as one of the preachers along with Ray Brantley. The work, though, is not only just provided by the Church of Christ at Milestone, but it's actually supported by many congregations of the Church of Christ and individual Christians that care about you and want you to know more about God's Word. I want to encourage you to find the Church of Christ in your area and go visit them and learn more about God, about Jesus, about the Holy Spirit, and how they want you to be saved and all that they have done so that you can have eternal life.

Paul's more excellent way of love offers hope to churches in the throes of schism and conflict. Paul reveals love by its actions, what love does and does not do in 1 Corinthians 13, 4-7. Paul says love is not arrogant. Arrogance refers to a person's inflated ego. The root word for arrogance comes from the word for bellows. In spite of the unholy, selfish, unloving ways of some in the church at Corinth, they were puffed up. They considered themselves wise, leadership material, seeking to advance in the church in 1 Corinthians 4:6. They tolerated fornication instead of judging, 5:2. They could eat meat offered to idols with a clear conscience, but they didn't really understand why, in 8 and verse 1. In Paul's list, boasting and arrogance are synonyms, showing how pride comes in many forms, but no matter what form it takes, it is always incompatible with love. As Leon Morris said, love is concerned to give itself, not to assert itself.

0: Hello and welcome again to Counterpoint. I'm Mike Hixon. I thank you so much for being a part of our program today. With me, as you well know, B.J. Clark, and B.J. is a great gospel preacher. He directs the Memphis School of Preaching. We appreciate him so very much. And we hope you're going to stay tuned today because we're going to be asking a question today that many people have asked in days gone by. It might be the case that you have this same question. And here it is. Do you have to be a member of the Church of Christ to go to heaven? Please stay tuned. BJ, today as we begin our study, there are many people that have asked this question, and I think it's a fair question. I think it's a question that we should not shy away from, but rather we ought to be able to discuss biblical subjects, and ultimately, if we're going to ask a Bible question, we need to go to the source, don't we?
1: That's right.
0: So when we lay the framework for our study today, do you have to be a member of the Church of Christ to go to heaven? I know that in the minds of some, they would say, well, that's an inflammatory statement. But it is a fair question. And so if someone were to ask you, let's just say you're discussing the Bible, and they say, well, what about that? Where would you begin, and what would you say?
1: That's a good question. Usually, what I would first say is, what do you mean by Church of Christ? Because some people in this world, when they hear the term Church of Christ, are thinking of the name of a denomination among many other denominations that they've heard. And yet, if you can get someone to see that the Church of Christ that we're talking about is the same one Jesus bought with his blood, Acts 20 and verse 28, the same one that was established in Acts chapter 2. Now, it's unquestionable that people were being added to a church, to the church, as of Acts 2:47.
0: Very true.
1: Which raises the question, to which church were they being added? None of the current denominations were in existence.
0: Historically, that is a fact.
1: And there's no question, someone's church came into existence. Well, who owned it? Well, Jesus said, upon this rock, I will build my church. So he's the Christ. If it's his church, then it's the church of, or the church belonging to, Christ. So the people on the day of Pentecost in Acts 2 who were added to the church were added to the church that belonged to someone. To whom did it belong? It belonged to Christ. Therefore, it was the church of Christ. That's what we mean by the terminology. We're not talking about a denomination among denominations. In fact, as I probably mentioned before on the program over the years that we've done this, I studied with a couple years ago, and we were in the book of Acts chapter 2, and I was noting the very thing I just mentioned to you with them, and then I started to go to another text. And the young lady said, wait. She said, go back. If I understood you correctly just now, you're not trying to get me and my husband to leave our denomination we've grown up in to join your Church of Christ denomination you've grown up in. If I'm hearing you right, you're asking us to become members of the same Church of Christ these people in Acts 2 became members of? That's the Church of Christ that you're trying to get us members of? And I said, I could not have said it better.
0: Right.
1: That's the only church I want to be a part of. And when she realized I wasn't saying, hey, of all the denominations that exist, the number one denomination is the Church of Christ. As soon as she understood I was talking about the actual Church of Christ, the one that we read about in Acts 2, she said, shall we go to the pond? They had a pond on their property, and they were ready to be baptized right then. I did baptize them that night at the church building down the road, and I asked them, if someone asked you tomorrow, what'd you do last night, what would you say? They said, well, we would tell them we were saved. And I said, what would you say if they said, oh, great, which denomination? She said, we'd tell them we found out last night we could be saved without joining any denomination. We're just members of the Lord's church.
0: That's it, right there. And you know what, PJ? That is a beautiful description of what a person does to become a member of the church you just described in Scripture. Now, BJ, you were talking about Matthew 16 a moment ago. And in that context, Jesus had raised the question about his identity, and Peter affirmed him to be the Christ, the Son of the living God. In verse 18, as you well noted, Jesus said, "Upon this rock I will build my church." Now, I know that there are many people in the world today who have the idea that the Lord built the church mm-hmm. that he promised to build. He built it upon the Apostle Peter. And so in order for us to clarify, because we're talking about the one true church, number one, did Jesus build the church on Peter?
1: You know, he said to Peter, he said, "Thou art Peter, and upon this rock I will build my church." In the original language, there's a difference between the gender for the name Peter and the gender for the church and the rock mm-hmm. that's being built. And so the bedrock upon which the church is built is not the Apostle Peter. The bedrock upon which the church is built is what Peter confessed.
0: That's right.
1: And that is that thou art the Christ, the Son of the living God. That's rock solid, and the church is built on that foundation, and he's the builder of the church, Jesus Christ is. And Peter would be the first one to point that out to us and to say that we ought to be members of the church that belongs to the builder of it.
0: Yeah, I think so. And, you know, if the church was built upon the foundation of Peter, and as you noted a moment ago, it wasn't, then Paul's wrong in 1 Corinthians chapter 3, because he said, "For other foundation can no man lay than that which is laid, which is Christ Jesus." So Jesus not only founded the church, he is the foundation of the church. Now, when we talk about the church of Christ, maybe it would be helpful. I know that there are folks in the world today that they have been taught the church is an afterthought in God's mind. So how would you counter and dispel this idea that the church was an afterthought in the mind of God?
1: You know, when you read Ephesians chapter 3, you can counter that emphatically, because it comes right out and says that the church was, notice, according to his eternal purpose. It says there in Ephesians chapter 3 and verse 10, the church is the manifold wisdom of God according to the eternal purpose, which you purposed in Christ Jesus our Lord. So the church wasn't, Jesus got rejected, what are we going to do now? Plan B, the church. No, that's not true. God always knew, even before he said, "Let there be light," mm-hmm. he had always said, already said, "Let there be a church." There would be a church. It would belong to Christ. That was eternally purposed. Revelation 13:8 says that he was slain from the foundation mm-hmm. of the world. And why does that matter? Because his blood that was shed when he was slain is what purchased the church. Acts 20 and verse 28. And to say the church is unessential, I mean, think about it. That's saying the blood of Christ is unessential, because the blood purchased the church. It's very essential.
0: So when we talk about, do you have to be a member of the church of Christ to go to heaven? Christ built the church, purchased it with his blood. The saved are in the church. And so the logical conclusion would be, well, of course. Of course you have to be. Now, BJ, there are some who have the idea that the church was a part of God's divine plan of redemption. But really, wouldn't it be more accurate to say the church was and is God's redemptive plan just as much as Christ was and is God's redemptive plan?
1: I would say absolutely yes to that. And I would say that one of the reasons why people recoil a little bit at the statement that one must be a member of the church of Christ in order to be saved is because they're not emotionally prepared to accept the idea that God would ever confine salvation to one location. And yet we would like to let the Bible teach us things written aforetime were written for our learning. So let's ask this question. If people in Noah's day had come up to Noah and said, "Are you saying that this ark that you're building is the only place where men can be saved from the flood that is coming? Are you saying that only you and your little group that get on board that ark Are you saying you're the only ones who are going to be saved? Mike, let me ask you, if Noah had been asked that question, what would the correct answer have been?
0: Well, the answer would have been yes, only that small group. As a matter of fact, you were talking about Peter a minute ago. Peter would affirm that because Peter said we're in few. That is, eight souls were saved by water. And so, you know, is that narrow? Yes. Is that the minority? Absolutely. Well, is it biblical? It is.
1: And it's not arrogant, because arrogance would have been for Noah to say, God only revealed that one location, but I think that's too narrow, so I'm going to broaden God's way and say that if you'll just say a prayer, God will lift you up above the floodwaters until they subside, and you don't have to get on board the ark. Look, the truth is that the honest answer Noah could have given, should have given, as you just noted, was, look, all I can tell you is what God told me. And the only thing God has revealed is this boat is the place. It's built large enough for more than eight souls. And so it's your choice. Will you get in the one place that God is going to save you, or will you not? It's your choice. But I didn't come up with this. God did. I'm only telling you what God said. How many places were there? Was one house as good as another when the flood came? No, because a house that was not in, if you weren't housed inside of Noah's Ark,
0: you weren't saved.
1: You were going to be lost. So there was, how many locations were there for salvation from the flood?
0: Only one.
1: So is God ever confined salvation to just one place?
0: Absolutely. Yes. Well, and you know what, BJ? Go back and look at in Genesis chapter 6, verse 8, the Bible says that Noah found grace in the eyes of the Lord. Well, because of God's grace, he spared Noah and his family.
1: Mm-hmm.
0: Well, did Noah have to do anything to appropriate the benefits and the blessings of that grace? Well, God said, build an ark. In Hebrews chapter 11, the Bible says, by faith, Noah, being warned of God of things not seen as yet, moved with godly fear, prepared an ark for the saving of his household.
1: Right.
0: So you mean to tell me that he had to do something? It's exactly what the Hebrew writer said. Why? Because faith and obedience go hand in hand. Now, application-wise, in 2 Timothy chapter 2, verse 1, Paul said that God's grace is in Christ. In verse 10, he said that salvation is in Christ. Okay, so if God's grace is in Christ, salvation's in Christ,
1: right,
0: then I think the logical question, well, then how do we get into Christ?
1: And Acts 4:12 would contribute this thought. There's no other location.
0: No.
1: In no other name. There's none other name under heaven given among men whereby we must be saved. So how many locations for salvation are there in the New Testament age? In Christ, as you noted, is the only location for salvation. If someone asked me, as a certain man was asked on a national televised program, what about to someone who doesn't believe Jesus is the Christ? Can they be saved? I'm going to give the same answer Jesus himself gave. I am the way, the truth, the life, no man.
0: And let me just hit pause button here for just one second, because I want you to come back to this, because I just watched, I think, the very same program that you watched.
1: Uh-huh.
0: Just the other day. I saw some clips, and this gentleman was asked, do you think that only those who believe in Jesus or follow, will enjoy salvation? And the guy quibbled. And look, all I know is what the Bible says.
1: Yes.
0: And as you noted, Jesus said, I am the way, the truth, the life. Peter and John, Acts chapter 4, verse 12, neither is there salvation in any. Okay, is that narrow? Yes. Is that pretty? Yes, that's exclusive. So what gives me the right to presume something other than what the record says?
1: Yeah. The Jesus himself said in the greatest sermon ever preached, perhaps, in the Sermon on the Mount, he says, narrow is the way that leads unto life.
0: Narrow.
1: And few there be that find it. Wherein few, that is eight souls, were saved by water. Have we ever seen few saved when God wanted to save many? Yes. But that's not God's fault. God made provisions for the salvation of all, but only few will be saved because few are willing to accept his terms. There was one place for salvation for Noah and his family. And you know, think about it. Has God ever confined salvation to one plan? In the days of the plagues, when the 10th plague was ready to hit, Exodus 12, how many different ways were there for those individuals to be saved if they were a firstborn Israelite. God said, here's what you do. On the 10th day of this month, you take a lamb, unblemished, and you keep it till the 14th day of this month. It needs to be a male lamb. Sounds like God's being very specific there. Was one day as good as another to take the lamb? Was one gender as good as another for the lamb? No. Was a blemished lamb good? Was an unblemished lamb okay? Yes, but not a blemished lamb. So one lamb wasn't as good as another. And then kill it in the evening. One time of day wasn't as good as another to kill it. Smear the blood where? Just anywhere? No. On the two side posts, the upper door post, not one place was as good as another to smear the blood. Sounds very specific, doesn't it, Mike? And yet, God says, when I see the blood, I'll pass over you. If someone had come to Moses and Aaron and said, whoa. Are you saying that the only Israelites who are firstborn, who will be spared from this 10th plague, are those who take a male unblemished lamb on the 10th day, keep it till the 14th day, kill it in the evening, observe the Passover. Are you saying those are the only people who are going to be saved from this plague? What would the right answer have been?
0: The right answer would be you listen very attentively because yes. How could you be saved otherwise? And so, by way of application, all right, are we saying then there is one house
1: right
0: wherein the blood covers our sins? Yes. Where is that one place? It's the church. Well, what church? The church of Christ. The church that belongs to Christ.
1: Mm-hmm.
0: And Acts chapter 2, when we render obedience to the gospel, when we do what they did, and what were they instructed to do? Number one, to repent. Number two, they were told to be baptized in the name of Jesus Christ by his authority. For what reason? For the remission, the forgiveness of their sins.
1: Right.
0: When they did that, how then were they classified? Well, they were classified as saved people because the Bible says in verse 47, the Lord added to the church daily those who were saved. You remember in Acts chapter 5, verse 14, when Luke said, and the believers were increasingly added to the Lord.
1: Right.
0: Now, the word believers there is a generic term, but it means more than just, okay, I believe in my mind
1: right
0: in Jesus.
1: Mm-hmm.
0: It carries with it the idea of an obedient faith. That's where a lot of folks miss it. Did Noah have an obedient faith, or did he just believe what the Lord said? He had an obedient faith. How do I know that? Thus did Noah according to all, A-L-L, yep, that God commanded him. So, if I do not do all that God commands me to do to become a child of God, will I be a child of God?
1: You know, Hebrews chapter 11 speaks of the Passover in those very same terms. You know, he talks about, obedient faith all through Hebrews 11. And then there's that statement there in verse number 28. Through faith he kept the Passover and the sprinkling of blood, lest he that destroyed the firstborn should touch them. So that was by faith. They had to believe that if I'll do this, put the blood where God said put it, on the day God said put it there, at the time God said put it there, with the kind of lamb God said to use, that he would do what only he could do. What if one of these guys had said, you know what, you all go do that if you want, if that's your truth. But my truth is, I'm just going to pray the prayer of the firstborn. I'm going to ask God and say, God, you're so powerful, you don't even need me to smear blood anywhere for you to be able to save my firstborn. God, I'm asking you by virtue of prayer to save my firstborn. If someone had said, I'd rather do that instead of what God said to do, would that have worked?
0: No.
1: And so, let me ask this, Mike. If God has given us a plan of salvation in the New Testament, and he has, and you just fleshed it out a moment ago from Acts 2, what makes us think, well, I won't do that, I'll just pray instead? Where do we get that?
0: No, and you know what? Maybe in an effort to connect the dots, or, you know, cross the T's and mm-hmm. dot the I's,
1: right,
0: maybe we need to go back, because since you're talking about the firstborn in Hebrews chapter 11, you remember following the Passover, In Exodus chapter 13, God said, sanctify to me all the firstborn. Mm-hmm. Whoever opens the womb among the children of Israel, both of man and animal, God said, it is mine. All right, you said a minute ago that Christ purchased the church with his blood, Acts 20, verse 28. And that when we talk about the church of Christ, we're talking specifically about the church that belongs to Christ. It's not my church, wasn't Paul's church, wasn't Peter's, it's the Lord's church.
1: Right.
0: All right, let's turn over to Hebrews chapter 11, or chapter 12, rather.
1: Right.
0: And let's note what the writer there said, and note how he links the firstborn under the, well, going all the way back to Exodus chapter 13 and the giving of the Passover, and the church of Christ. In verse 23, to the general assembly and church of the firstborn, who are registered in heaven, okay? The church of the firstborn? Under the covenant patriarchal period,
1: mm-hmm.
0: Well, not patriarchal, but Mosaic dispensation,
1: right?
0: God said, the firstborn belongs to me. So in Hebrews chapter 12, God's saying that the church belongs to me. Well, who are the church? People. And those who have obeyed the gospel, what are they? They belong to God. They are the church of the firstborn.
1: Right.
0: And so in 1 Corinthians chapter 6, Paul said, you are bought with a price. Yes. You're not your own. Why? Because we belong to God. The church is God's. So do you have to be in the church to go to heaven? Did you have to be in the house where the blood was to go to be spared from the destroying act? Yes.
1: Absolutely. And you know, I can't help but think of another Old Testament example mentioned in Hebrews 11. It's Rahab and her family. And you think about this. Rahab was told, we're going to be looking, when we come to Jericho, we're going to be looking for the scarlet cord in the same window you let down the spies. So, was one window as good as another?
0: No.
1: Was one color cord as good as another? No, we're looking for the scarlet cord. Was one house in Jericho as good as another? Rahab was told, bring your family to your house. Now, what if her family had said, what makes your house better than ours? As she could have said, look, I'm not saying it's better inherently. I'm saying since that's the God-appointed place for you to come, that's what I'm telling you. You need to come to the house where the scarlet cord's going to be hanging from that window I let the spies down by. And when they did, they were guaranteed to be safe as long as they remained in the house.
0: That's right.
1: And so there's a house today. The house of God is the church of the living God, 1 Timothy 3:15.
0: That's it.
1: And therefore, we need to get people in the house where the scarlet blood of Christ has cleansed it and washed it, and that's a safe place.
0: That's right. And you know what? Going back to Joshua chapter 2, note if you would the connection to faith. In verse 9, when the spies came, she said, I know that the Lord has given you the land, that the terror of you has fallen on us, and that all the inhabitants of the land are faint-hearted because of you, for we have heard how the Lord dried up the water of the Red Sea. Down in verse 11, as soon as we heard these things, okay, how's faith come? By hearing, Romans 10:17. So she heard, she believed, she obeyed, she was saved, along with her household. So if we demonstrate that same level of faith, what's going to happen? We're going to be saved. And you know what, BJ? So let's look at Ephesians 5:23. The Bible says that Christ is the Savior of the body. All right, if the saved are in the body, then we need to define the body, don't we?
1: That's right.
0: So what's the body?
1: He tells us in Ephesians 1:22-23, he's the head of the body, the church. Now, wait a minute. People ask, do I have to be a member of the Church of Christ in order to be saved? Well, let's just take this and let Paul's own book and inspired words answer the question. This is not Mike Hickson, it's not B.J. Clark, it's the Apostle Paul, governed by the Holy Spirit, guided by the Spirit. He says, as you noted, Ephesians 5:23, he's the Savior of something.
0: The body.
1: He's the Savior of what?
0: The body.
1: The body. So, if I'm not in the body, I'm not in that which he's going to save.
0: That's it.
1: So, must I be in that which he's the Savior of? Yes. What is it? He's the Savior of the body. What is the body? The church. How many are there? Ephesians 4:4. There is one body. That sounds narrow, but I didn't write it.
0: No.
1: It's in the Bible. I believe it. There's one body or one church. The man who's not in the body is not in that which Jesus is the Savior of. When I've studied this with people over the years, I'll sometimes take a napkin at the restaurant or scrap piece of paper or put it on my iPad and show it and say, look, here's a man who's not in the body. Jesus is the Savior of the body. Based on these two verses, Ephesians 5:23 and 4:4, does he need to be in the one body Jesus is the Savior of to be saved? And you know what? They say, not hesitating, yes. Because when they hear the term body of Christ, that doesn't sound like a denomination they've heard of, because it's not.
0: That's right.
1: So then we say, okay, you've just admitted this man has to be a member of the body of Christ. You know what the body is? Ephesians 1, 22, and 23.
0: It's a church.
1: Take the word body, erase it, put the word church there. Now, does this man have to be a member of the church that belongs to Christ? And why would the diagram change, the truth of the diagram change? It hasn't.
0: It has not. Matter of fact, I think maybe by way of complimenting what you said, look at Romans chapter 12.
1: Mm-hmm.
0: Listen to what Paul said in verse 4. For as we have many members in one body, but all the members do not have the same function, so we being many are one body, where? In Christ.
1: There you go.
0: The one body, the church, is in Christ. Now, there are a lot of folks that are watching the program, and they would acknowledge with us, and rightly so, that there is only one God.
1: Right.
0: And that Jesus is the exclusive way. So that means, are you saying then that if you don't go through Jesus, you can't be saved? That's exactly what we're saying. Okay? The same Bible that teaches there's one God, one Lord, the Bible also says there's one body.
1: Mm-hmm.
0: Now, if you're in the one body, then you can be counted among the saved. But if you're not in the one body, you're not among the saved. So on Pentecost Day, when those people obeyed the gospel of Christ, if we were to have asked them, okay, what church do you now belong to? What would they have said?
1: Yeah. They didn't know about modern day denominational names. They would have just understood, I'm a member of the church of the Lord Jesus Christ, Christ Church, the Lord's Church, the Church of Christ. And they would have meant nothing denominational by that.
0: Not one bit. And so do you have to be a member of the Church of Christ to go to heaven? And if the answer is yes, what then do you have to do?
1: Mm-hmm.
0: You remember the jailer? What must I do to be saved?
1: Right.
0: Are there specific things? Well, yes. So what would that entail?
1: You know, what did they do on the day of Pentecost before they were added to the church? They heard the word. They believed that Jesus is the Christ after all. We killed Christ, the Son of God. And they were told, when they said, what shall we do? Peter didn't say, well, you just did it. You believe. That's all you need to do. He said, no. Now you need to repent and be baptized for the remission of sins. Acts 2:38, about 3,000 did. They were added. And to what were they added? To the only thing that the Lord built that day, the church of our Lord Jesus Christ. That's what they became members of. And people today watching this program can be members of the same church.
0: And you know what? The Hebrew writer said that when you are part of the church of the firstborn, your name is registered in heaven. You have your name in the Lamb's Book of Life. And listen, we all want to go to heaven.
2: In Acts chapter 19, people were baptized into Christ and the church was established in Ephesus. Later, Paul wrote them a letter and said that they had been saved by God's grace through faith. But what exactly does that mean? Number one, grace is God's part. Titus 2:11 says the grace of God appeared bringing salvation to all men, instructing us. God's grace instructed Noah how to survive the flood, instructed Joshua how to conquer Jericho, and today it instructs us how to be saved from our sins. Number two, salvation is through faith. It's interesting, many of the Greek manuscripts say through the faith in Ephesians 2:8. Faith is our part in obeying God's plan. It's the gospel. Hebrews 5:9 says God is the author of eternal salvation to those who obey him. Obey what? His plan, the gospel. And how? Well, we hear the gospel, believe it, repent of our sins, confess his name, and are finally baptized into Christ, where we contact his blood and our sins are washed away.

0: Sean.
1: Hello again and welcome to Counterpoint. I'm Mike Hixon. B.J. Clark is with me today. B.J., it's always an honor to be with you.
2: It's good to be with you, brother.
1: B.J., today let's talk for a moment or two about what's right with the Church of Christ. I know that there are a lot of folks in the world today, even some within the church, that have tried to maybe put a negative slant on the Lord's church or on the Church of Christ. But I happen to believe that there are things that we do right. That's not to be arrogant or in any way haughty, but I think in a very humble way, we can all agree that there are some things that we do right and that we have been doing right. And if I understand the scriptures, I think the Lord would say, stay on course. You're doing what you need to be doing. So that being the case, when we talk about the Church of Christ and what the Church of Christ is doing right, or things that the Church of Christ is just, we're right about, I think first and foremost, we're right when it comes to our origination. We don't trace our heritage back to any particular movement or group of people, but rather we trace our origin back to deity, to the Lord Jesus Christ. The Lord promised to build the church. He built it. He bought it with His blood. So how do you counter those today who want to maintain that the Church of Christ is the product of the Restoration Movement or Thomas Alexander Campbell or some other man?
2: I think that's a great question. I like to ask people, hey, you know the church that was started in Acts chapter 2? And yeah, I know that. Whose church was that? And usually they will answer Christ's church. And then I say, so it was the church belonging to Christ? The church of Christ? Well, yeah, but that's not the denomination Church of Christ. I said, I totally agree it wasn't. And there is no need for us to try to denominationalize the Church of Acts 2 and equate it with something we think we understand in modern times as a denomination. In fact, if we do what they did, won't we be members of the same church they were members of? You know, it's the concept of not only the way that is right, but I like this old approach that was used in a lot of sermons in years gone by, the way that's right and can't be wrong. How could it be wrong for us to go to Acts 2 and say, hey, here's a church, Acts 2:47, the Lord was adding people to this church. I want to be a member of the same church that I'm reading about here in Acts 2:47. How could that be wrong?
1: That's right. That's right.
2: It's a way that's right and can't be wrong because we know the Lord built that church, established that church. People were being added to that church. If we do the same thing they did, we'll become a member of that same church.
1: Yeah, and you know, you think, BJ, you think about this whole concept of building the church, founding the church, the foundation of the church. And there have been any number of people in days gone by that have tried to assert that the Lord built the church on Peter. Well, Paul plainly said in 1 Corinthians chapter 3, verse 11, for no other foundation can man lay than that which is laid, which is Christ Jesus. So Christ not only founded the church, He's the foundation. And if the church rests upon a man, it's resting upon a fallible man and not infallible deity. And I don't believe that's the case.
2: No. In fact, when Peter was talking to Jesus and confessed Him to be the Christ, you remember in Matthew 16 in the region of Caesarea Philippi, Jesus asked, whom do men say that I, the Son of Man, am? Well, some people think you're John the Baptist, raised from the dead. Some people think you're Jeremiah or one of the prophets. But whom say ye that I am? Mm-hmm. Peter says, thou art the Christ, the Son of the living God. That's the bedrock upon which Jesus promised to build His church. Not Peter, but in fact, in the original language, Peter is referred to in one gender, and the rock that is here referred to is another gender. He's not the foundation upon which the church would be built. It's the truth that he confessed that's strong enough to hold up the church
1: that's right,
2: of our
1: that's
2: Lord.
1: Right. So, BJ, when we say the Church of Christ is right in her origination, the Church of Christ, the church as we know it, was pre-denominational. It is non-denominational. And so that means it preceded any modern day denomination that would include also Roman Catholicism.
2: Yes.
1: So I like what you said about Acts chapter 2. Could we not just be the church that we read about in the second chapter of Acts?
2: Absolutely. And if not, why not? What would keep us from being the same thing they were? If we follow the apostolic teaching that Jesus Christ died, he was buried, he arose, he ascended, he's in heaven, let all the house of Israel know assuredly God has made the same Jesus crucified, both Lord and Christ. If we believe that and we say, what shall we do? Would we get a different answer?
1: No.
2: Asking that question in this calendar year than they would have gotten when they asked, what shall we do? What answer were they given? And we know it was an inspired answer because Acts 2:4 says the apostles were speaking as the Spirit gave them utterance. So what was the utterance the Spirit gave them? Repent, be baptized, every one of you, name of Jesus Christ, for the remission of sins. Okay, I just did that. Now what am I? Well, what were they?
1: They were Christians.
2: They were just members of the Lord's church.
1: That's right.
2: And if I do the same thing, I'll be doing what's right, and it can't be wrong to do that.
1: You know, BJ, I think you triggered another thought here, and that is when we talk about the Church of Christ, the Church of Christ is right in her authorization. Mm-hmm. Because when Peter commanded those people to be baptized in the name of Christ, he did so. That wasn't something that he just thought up, but rather he was speaking on behalf of the Lord, in the name of Jesus Christ. That means by his authority. And if you go back to Matthew 16:19, the Lord promised Peter, the apostles, they were the recipients of the keys of the kingdom of heaven. Did they know what to say? Yes. How did they know it? Because they were guided by the Holy Spirit.
2: I love Matthew chapter 10 and verse number 19, which says, but when they deliver you up, take no thought how or what you shall speak, for it shall be given you in that same hour what you shall speak. And then I love this part. For it is not ye that speak, but the Spirit of your Father which speaketh in you. So when they're speaking, they're just the conduit through whom the Holy Spirit is making known his message. The Holy Spirit is God. Acts 5, you've lied to God, you've lied to the Holy Spirit. And so God was revealing the message through the apostles. And if I follow apostolic teaching, that's a way that's right and can't be wrong.
1: Okay, so let's think about that for a minute. If we go back to John chapter 16, and Jesus is engaged in conversation with the apostles, the time has come for him to be crucified on Calvary. You remember he said in about verse 7 that it was to their advantage, it was expedient that he go away. He said, because if I don't go away, the Comforter won't come to you, but if I do go away, he said, I'll send him to you. All right, what's he going to do? He's going to convict the world of sin, mm-hmm. righteousness, judgment to come. Well, in verse 13, he said, howbeit when he, the Spirit of truth, has come, he'll guide you into all truth. So if you go back and look at Acts chapter 2, you mentioned verse 36 a minute ago. In verse 37, they were cut to the heart. In other words, they were convicted of sin. So when they asked, men and brethren, what shall we do? As you said a minute ago, they were being guided by the Holy Spirit. You referenced Acts 2, verse 4. They were speaking as the Spirit gave them utterance. So these men were inspired. They had an inspired message. And what they told those people to do was exactly what God wanted them to do.
2: Exactly. And when you and I, who are not inspired in the same way that they were, we don't have a baptism of the Holy Spirit that falls upon us before we preach. So how can we be sure that the Spirit is speaking through us? By taking what the Spirit gave and confining our message to thus saith the Lord.
1: Right.
2: Speak where the Bible speaks. Be silent where the Bible is silent. That's the way that's right. It can't be wrong.
1: All right, so let's just maybe test this a little bit further. We're talking about what the Church of Christ does that's right. The Church of Christ is right in some things.
2: Mm-hmm.
1: I think that we're right when it comes to what we teach and preach about salvation. Because in Acts chapter 2, you just read a minute ago what an inspired apostle taught. Now, why would I ever come to the conclusion that I have the authority to tell somebody to do something other than what an inspired apostle said to do in the first century?
2: Exactly.
1: And yet, that's exactly what I hear.
2: In fact, you see it on television. You see it if you visit certain denominational services. If you think about it, if someone interrupted a modern-day preacher and said, "You've convinced me Jesus is the Christ, now what do I do?" If he doesn't give the same answer that the inspired apostles gave, that was a right answer, it can't be wrong, why would the preacher give a different answer? If he gives a different answer, then he is obviously basically telling the whole world, look, they had the Holy Spirit telling them what to say. I'm going to say something different than what the Spirit told them. If he tells that audience, bow your head, say this prayer, and ask Jesus to come into your heart, is he telling that audience what the Spirit told the apostles to preach on Pentecost?
1: Unequivocally, no. He's not telling them what the Bible teaches in a very plain and forthright way.
2: So if we have to choose between which way we're going to go, are we going to go with the Spirit-driven, Spirit-revealed answer of Acts 2:38, or are we going to go with the modern-day, uninspired, no, the Holy Spirit didn't tell me this, and there's no verse in the Bible that tells me this answer?
1: You know what? I think we need to be like the Bereans who searched the Scriptures daily to see whether these things are so. Don't depend on what any man says, but matter of fact, what I would say is you need to do your homework and investigate. Now, BJ, the implication is that if we fail to do what they did, then we're not a part of the church that you just read about in Acts chapter 2, because the Lord added to the church daily those who were being saved. Now, wait a minute. Are you saying then that you have to be a member of the church to go to heaven? Because there are a lot of folks in the world today that'll tell you, you know, like this whole church thing, you know, that's kind of a take it or leave it proposition. Mm-hmm. What you really need, what you really need is Jesus. I agree with that. But Christ and the church are inseparable.
2: Right. Where do you put salvation? It's in Christ. Okay. Christ is the head of something that is his body. What is he the head of? He's the head of the body, the church, Ephesians 1, 22 and 23, and Colossians 1, 18. Okay, if he's the head of the body of the church, and I have to be in him, 1 Corinthians 12, 13 says, I'm baptized into one body, and that body belongs to Christ, the one head. And so that's the way that's right and can't be wrong for me to enter into the body of Christ, because he is the Savior of something. What is he the Savior of? Ephesians 5:23, his body. He's the Savior of the body, which we know is his body, according to Ephesians 1, 22 and 23.
1: Exactly, BJ. And you know, in reference to just what you said a moment ago about being in Christ and being in the church, you remember in Romans chapter 12, verse 5, Paul said, so we being many are one body, but where's that one body located?
2: In Christ.
1: Paul said it's in Christ in verse 5. So if I'm in Christ, then I'm automatically in the church of Christ. And again, that goes back to Acts chapter 2. Now, you said that sometimes you'll ask people about the church that we read about in the second chapter of Acts. Why would we not want to be a member of that church? If we want to make sure that what we're doing is true, then it would seem to me that we would go to the ultimate source, which is the Scripture.
2: And so here are the options. I can either be added to the same church the people in Acts 2 were added to by the Lord by doing what they did, or I could join a church which I never read about anyone doing in Scripture, and I can join a church based on man-made doctrines and commandments. No, I don't ever find anyone in the New Testament joining the church after they've been saved. What we see in the New Testament is simultaneous addition to the church at the moment I'm saved, because it makes sense. If he's the Savior of the body, and the moment I'm saved, I'm added to the body, the church, then that makes perfect sense. It's not a time lapse between salvation and church membership. the New Testament teaches differently than the religious world. Religious world says, get saved, then join a church. The way that's right and can't be wrong says, when you're saved, the Lord puts you in His church.
1: Right. And think about this too, BJ, because I think you made a great point. You just triggered a thought in my mind. In Mark 16, Jesus said, he that believeth and is baptized shall be saved. Now, I can understand that.
2: Mm-hmm.
1: What the denominational world teaches is,

0: preached. He that believeth, they did, and if baptized, they were, shall be saved, they were. It's as simple as lining it up with the Great Commission, and that's a way that's right and can't be wrong. If I do what the Corinthians did, will I be in good shape when it comes to how they were initially saved? Not saying they always acted like they should have after that, but Paul corrected that by the Bible as well. So we can always know that we're on the right track when we have a thus saith the Lord for what we're doing.
1: Yeah, you know, we talk about the Church of Christ is right in terms of what we teach as it relates to salvation. If you were to go through the book of Acts, every person that was identified with the New Testament church or the church revealed in Acts chapter 2, every person did the exact same thing. They all believed in the Lord, they repented of sin, they confessed his name, and they were immersed in water, buried with Christ in baptism. I know that there are people in the religious world, they will tell you straight up, you do not have to be baptized into Christ. It is not essential to your salvation. And yet, that is in direct contradiction to what the Bible teaches.
0: In 1 Peter 3:21, Peter, the same man who preached in Acts 2, says baptism does something. What does the inspired writer Peter say baptism? Baptism does also now save us. Okay, that's the way that's right. How could it be wrong for me to be baptized in order for Christ's blood to save me? I'm not looking to the water to save me any more than Naaman was trusting in the magic power of the Jordan River to cleanse him. He was just getting to the contact point where the power of God would be unleashed and dispensed, and the blood of Christ is where the power is. What dispenses that power to my sin-stained soul? When I am baptized, I wash away my sins in the blood of Christ. Acts 22:16, arise, be baptized, and wash away thy sins. How could it be wrong for me to do the same thing Saul of Tarsus was told to do?
1: And BJ, we're not saying that the water is what cleanses us from sin. No, it's the blood of Christ. But in order to appropriate that blood, and for that blood to be applied, we have to go where it was shed. Now, the Bible says it was shed in death, John 19:33-34.
0: Mm-hmm.
1: So if Jesus shed his blood in death, then that fits with Romans 6:3, when Paul said, know ye not that all we who were baptized into Christ Jesus were baptized into his death. So through faith and obedience, I contact that blood, which John said in Revelation 1:5, washes away our sins, cleanses us. Matter of fact, that's what Saul of Tarsus was told, wasn't he?
0: Yes, he was told to rise and be baptized and wash away thy sins. That's how you'll be calling on the name of the Lord. You're basically saying, Lord, I'm doing this so that you can do what only you can do, and that's wash my sins away.
1: Now you think about Saul of Tarsus. And I think that's a great case study, because in Acts chapter 9, he was on the road to Damascus. He was going for the purpose of binding Christians, those who are followers of the way. The Lord appears to him, tells him to go into the city. He said, you go into the city, it will be told you what you must do.
0: Mm-hmm.
1: All right, for 3 days, what's he doing?
0: Praying.
1: Yes. And fasting. Was he saved?
0: Still has sins. Need to be washed
1: exactly.
0: away.
1: Exactly. So when Ananias comes on the scene, Ananias said, and now why tarriest thou? Arise and be baptized. Well, when does he connect the washing away of his sins and this redemptive process?
0: We're told that the moment you believe Jesus Christ as the Son of God and accept that and embrace it, you'll be saved. Okay? Saul of Tarsus believed that on the road to Damascus after his encounter. He believed it. Was he saved? If he was, he was the most miserable saved man you ever read. The eunuch went on his way rejoicing after his salvation. Saul went on his way, blind and unable to see and so upset he couldn't eat or drink. That's not salvation. He wasn't told by Ananias, arise and be baptized and show the world you've been saved. No, he was told, arise and be baptized in order to wash away his sins. And how could it be wrong for us to preach the same thing today?
1: Well, and in Acts 16, when the jailer, following the earthquake, when he was about to take his life, Paul and Silas told him, do yourself no harm, we're all here.
0: Mm-hmm.

0: And then he wanted to know what he needed to do to be saved. And they said, believe on the Lord Jesus Christ and you'll be saved and your household. But then the story doesn't end there. Now, I know that there are some folks that want to cut it off right there, but that's not the dividing line.
1: Right.
0: Now, what did they do then in order to prepare him to become a child of God?
1: That's exactly right. And that's what we have to ask as we go through the whole book of Acts and all the cases of conversion. You don't have one denomination over here teaching it this way in Corinth and then Ephesus. Yeah, they do things a little different over in Ephesus. No, you don't have that. What you have is, Paul put it this way in 1 Corinthians 4, the doctrine, he said, which I teach, my ways which be in Christ, which I teach everywhere,
0: in every church.
1: In every church. So it sounds to me like there's a unanimity of agreement about those things. And that could be had today if we'd speak the same thing according to 1 Corinthians 1:10 and following. That's possible. But the only way it's ever going to happen is if we unite on the common understanding, this is the authority.
0: Yeah, BJ, I mean, we're not, you know, when Paul said that there be no division among you, but that you all speak the same thing, we're not going to speak the same thing if this religious group has their manual of faith and this religious group has their creed book.
1: Yeah.
0: No, we've got to have common ground. That common ground is divine truth. Matter of fact, Jesus in his prayer, in his high priestly prayer in John 17, said, neither pray I for these alone, but for all them that believe on me through their word. That is, through the apostles' teaching, we can find common ground. But if we're going to accept the traditions and doctrines of men, we'll never be united.
1: I know we would say to our viewing audience that if you're a member of a church that has a creed that has more in it than the Bible has in it, then obviously your creed has too much. And if you're a member of a church that has a creed that has less in it than the Bible has in it, then it has too little. And we would say, why not? If you're a member of a church that has this, a creed that has the same thing in it that the Bible has in it, then throw away that creed and just use this as your credo, what you believe. I believe is the term, Latin term, I believe. Credo means I believe. And so I do have a creed. It's Christ. My creed is Christ and his word. That's what I believe. And that's where I'm going to stand.
0: And you know, BJ, I think in connection with that, when we talk about things the Church of Christ is doing right, I think we're right when it comes to our identification. If somebody were to have asked people in the first century, let's go back to Acts 2, Pentecost Day, and they see 3,000 people obeying the gospel. What if somebody had just walked up to any person and said, I saw you were baptized into Christ just a minute ago. Could you tell me what group you belong to? What would they have said?
1: That's right. Now, we know the term Christian wasn't officially given until Acts 11:26, but I can promise you this. They would not have said, I am a plug-in, whatever modern-day denominational name fits here, and we don't have time to mention them all. Sadly, there's so many. But I can promise you, they would not have said, I'm a member of the so-and-so, so-and-so, so-and-so church. They would have just said, I'm not sure I understand your question, because Jesus said, upon this rock I'll build my church, singular. They didn't have a mentality of looking for multiple churches in different doctrines. Now, location-wise, yeah, you have one at Corinth, one at Ephesus, but you've got a McDonald's on every street corner just about in America. Same institution, just different locations.
0: That's right.
1: It's different than saying that it's the same thing as a competing burger restaurant. The Lord's church is the same today as it was then if we follow the same creed and gospel, and that is still available to us. We don't have to wait until the next convention meets to decide what church policy is going to be.
0: No. And you know, BJ, the thought occurs to me that I know that there are people in the denominational world, and I don't say this, I don't mean this in a haughty way in any way, but they'll say, I'm a Christian, but I'm a member or like they may say, I'm a Christian, but then on the other hand, they'll say, I am whatever denomination it may be. And historically, you have Baptists, Methodists, Lutherans, etc. I don't read of that in the Scripture. No. I don't ever read of a hyphenated Christian. I read about people that were believers, that were disciples, that were Christians, as you said a minute ago, members of the body. But I don't read of any hyphenated Christian, and I think that's important for us to remember.
1: So to piggyback on your thought there, on the day of Pentecost, if you ask them and they say, oh, I'm a member of the church, we say, well, which branch? Is it Catholic branch or Protestant or what evangelical wing? Are you Reformed theology? Are you? Those are all terms that are familiar to us to some degree, but would have been completely foreign to them.
0: Exactly.
1: And so the way that was right is just to be a follower of Christ. The name Christian was given in Acts 11. How could it be wrong for us to be that?
0: It can't. BJ, minute left. What would a person need to do to become a member of the church?
1: Yes.
0: In Acts 2.
1: In Acts 2, they heard the gospel message that Jesus Christ came to this earth, and it was a man approved of God, did many weird miracles and wonders and signs that established his deity, and then he died. It was crucified, but then he arose on the third day, and they ascended into heaven where he is now at the right hand of God. That made people want to know, what shall we do? And the answer given to them is the one we'll close this broadcast with. Repent, be baptized, every one of you, name of Jesus Christ, for the remission of sins. That's still the truth today. And those who did it, about 3,000 of them, became members of the church that the Lord added them to. They didn't have to join a church. The Lord added them to the one that was started that day. And if we do what they did, we'll be added to what they were added to. And we can live for Christ and someday live with Christ.
0: That's great stuff. BJ, thank you as always.
1: Thank you
0: for being with us. Hope to see you back here next week. God bless you.

0: is.
1: It's 7:29. In John chapter 6, after Jesus performs the miracle of feeding thousands, you see that he began to teach more clearly about who he was and what he expected. Soon people began to leave. You see, they wanted Jesus to be their king, fixing all of their problems with health, finances, and injustice. But more than that, they just wanted Jesus to be their meal ticket. They weren't truly concerned with being disciples. Jesus looks at the 12 apostles and he says, "Are you going to leave?" And in John 6:68, Peter made that great statement, "To where else shall we go? Only you have the words of eternal life." That is still true. Jesus wants to be king of our life, but he wants to offer us eternal life, not our heart's desire of physical things. Let's make sure we're truly disciples. I'm Jimmy Holland, and thank you for watching GBN.
2: The preceding program was a production of the Fort Payne Church of Christ TV studio located in Fort Payne, Alabama.
3: Nettleton Church of Christ presents Let the Bible Speak, a program bringing you life's answers from the Word of God.

0: My name is Kenny Townsley. I am the minister for the congregation that meets in Lynn, Arkansas. I would like to make you aware of the list of congregations at the end of the program. If you have had any questions or would like to visit any of those, they would be happy to answer those questions and receive you as a visitor. It is my pleasure today to be able to lead a series of studies. We will be going over the next few weeks a deep Bible study of topics that are interesting to me and hopefully interesting to you as well. We live in a world of symbols. We see emojis in our technology. We see words being replaced by pictures and symbols. Even the largest religions that the world knows have particular things that are specific. When we see those signs and symbols, we think of those beliefs. I want us to look today at a topic or a symbol that is one of the most familiar across the world, and especially in this country that we live. Very likely, you've already notice this symbol today. If not, very shortly you probably will. It is in our homes. It is around on our buildings. And we see these things and we see this symbol, and I'm afraid we miss some of the importance. That symbol is the cross. Let's look first at just some basic facts about the cross. We're not going to go to some secular history book and look there and find out things about the cross. We're going to go to see what the Word of God says. I do hope you have your copy of the Word of God with you. If you do, turn to the book of Luke with me, in Luke, the 23rd chapter. We're going to look and see a particular instance here where we find out something about this symbol that is the cross. The 23rd chapter of the book of Luke, when you get to verse 32, it says, "And there were also two other malefactors led with him to be put to death. And when they were come to the place, which is called Calvary, there they crucified him and the malefactors, one on the right hand and the other on the left." Now, as we see from this particular place in the Bible where it recounts these things, we must understand that it gives us a little information that we might miss sometimes. It lets us know that in its simplest, purest form, at this period of time, to these people, the cross was strictly a means of capital punishment. If you go and you look in Mark's account in the 15th chapter, he calls these two individuals that were crucified there with Christ thieves. They were being put to death for a punishment for a crime that had been committed. Now, when you think of it that way, we need to realize that that doesn't lend itself to being a symbol that is associated with positive things and good things. But truly, the cross is a means of capital punishment. As a matter of fact, they used it quite often. If you turn to the book of John, the 19th chapter, we see there in that passage, the recording of these same events, you get to verse 31. It says, "The Jews therefore, because it was the preparation that the body should not remain on the cross on the Sabbath day, for that Sabbath day was an high day, besought Pilate that their legs might be broken and that they might be taken away. Then came the soldiers and brake the legs of the first and of the other, which was crucified with him." They used this particular means of punishment on the cross enough that they understood how the individuals that were placed there, their lives would be taken. And they knew how to speed those things along. They had enough familiarity with this means that they knew how to make death come quicker. So in its simplest form, the cross that we see on buildings, on Bibles, your children may have brought them home as a VBS project where they put those crosses together from burnt matchsticks. In its simplest form, it's a means of capital punishment. But notice in our reading that we've already looked at, there were two, one to the right and one to the left, but then there was the one in the middle. Jesus the Christ. Because of the one who hung there in the middle, some 2,000 years later, we look at the cross not as a means of capital punishment, but as a means of hope and a means of a conquering of death. Yes, we sing songs about the old rugged cross. We sing songs about the grief and the anguish that is there, but we also realize all of the things that were fulfilled on that day. Christ made the cross relevant. He made it to be important in the world in which we live. Let's look at some things as we look at these events. And since we're in the book of John already, there in the 19th chapter, let's continue down from the verse that we finished at. And it says in verse 33 and following, "But when they came to Jesus and saw that he was dead already, they brake not his legs. But one of the soldiers with a spear pierced his side, and forthwith came there out blood and water. And he that saw it bare record, and his record is true, and he knoweth that he saith true, that ye might believe. For these things were done, that the scripture should be fulfilled, a bone of him shall not be broken. And again another scripture saith, they shall look on him whom they pierced." You see these events, you see the crucifixion that we have laid out for us in such detail. Not only mentioning the death on the cross, the very quick, as we see, compared to the other that were hanging with him, but we see here too mentioned the prophecies. If you look there in John chapter 19 in verses 33 and 36, 34 and 37, we have reference to some Old Testament prophecies. As a matter of fact, if you turn to the book of Psalm chapter 34, you get there and you see in verse 20, it mentioned the fact that he keepeth all his bones, not one of them is broken. Well, we see over there that even though the soldiers were going around and going to do the breaking of the legs to speed death in this process, they didn't have to for Jesus Christ. For many reasons, people have attributed this, but here we see why. Because the inspired Word of God, all those many years before, the psalmist penned the words that there would be no bones broken. The prophecy was fulfilled to the letter. Let's look in the book of Zechariah and see the last prophecy that we have reference to, that we have the fulfilling of in John 19. Now, some may say, why would we spend time with prophecy when thinking about the cross? All prophecy that we have for us is faith building. It is faith encouraging. It edifies us. It builds us up because we realize that we truly hold in our hands the words of God. When you see Zechariah, the 12th chapter, you get to verse 10, it says, "And I will pour upon the house of David and upon the inhabitants of Jerusalem the spirit of grace and of supplications, and they shall look upon me whom they have pierced, and they shall mourn for him as one mourneth for his only son, and shall be in bitterness for him as one that is in bitterness for his firstborn." Here we have recorded the prediction, the foretelling of that great event where, for whatever reason that the soldier was thinking, he reaches and pierces the side. Now we see why. So that these words would be fulfilled to the letter. Some in the religious world who have studied this say there are some 33 prophecies such as this fulfilled on this day, on that cross, many of those were fulfilled. As we see, the cross is important. That's why when we now see the cross, we see that emblem, that symbol that means so much to us as those who wear the name Christian. Not some means of brutal capital punishment, because Christ hung there. Let's continue on as we look back into the New Testament, over after the Lord's church has been established. Let's get into some of the letters that were written. In the book of Colossians, if you want to be turning there, we will look and see a passage that helps us get a little better understanding. Colossians chapter 1, you get to verse 20, it says, "And having made peace through the blood of his cross, by him to reconcile all things unto himself, by him I say, whether they be things in earth or things in heaven." Now this is a very interesting passage. Notice here, if you will, it talks about having made peace through the blood of his cross. Now there again, if you go back and you look at the general idea of it being a means of capital punishment, we don't think about that as being a peaceful thing or something that makes peace. But here, because of the one that was hung there, he made peace through that. It goes on, it says, "by him to reconcile all things to himself." Christ truly was one who reconciled, brought together, bridged a gap, as it were. It goes on and it talks about the reconciliation that he brought, whether they be things in earth or things in heaven. You know, we often talk about how he is that mediator. The Bible promises that he is. He is the go-between between us that are here on this earth, striving and seeking and searching after the things of Christ and of the cross as we strive toward heaven. We see here that that cross and the blood of his cross truly was that. I do want to point out here a small thing that sometimes gets overlooked. I want us to notice the possession that is mentioned. It talks about the blood of his cross. This is going to be very important as we go on into other lessons and look at these things, because Christ takes possession of this cross. He is the one who makes it his. He realized that he was the sacrifice. If you go back and you look at all of the things and the reason, the perfecting of the bloodline and bringing unto the fulfillment of Christ and the virgin birth, and then the sinless life that he led, it was only his and his alone that this cross could be. Now, as we'll look later, we all have a responsibility to the cross, but truly here, as it mentions, it is his cross. If you'll go on into chapter 2 with me, you'll see when you get there, it says in verse 14, "blotting out the handwriting of ordinances that was against us, which was contrary to us, and took it out of the way, nailing it to his cross." Once again, here in the book of Colossians, we have the possession taken. We have Christ being mentioned as it being his cross. If you go back and you look at these gospel accounts of the crucifixion, and there are, of course, they all have their different facts that they place, you'll see the different things. As a matter of fact, we referred to Mark chapter 15 a while ago. Let's turn there for just a moment, and we will see where the two that were crucified with him were called thieves, and we will look down through this and understand maybe a little better what this possession meant. Mark chapter 15, when you get to verse 21, it says, "And they compel one, Simon, a Cyrenian, who passed by, coming out of the country, the father of Alexander and Rufus, to bear his cross. And they bring him unto the place Golgotha, which is being interpreted the place of a skull. And they gave him to drink wine mingled with myrrh, but he received it not. And when they had crucified him, they parted his garments, and casting lots upon them, what every man should take. And it was the third hour, and they crucified him. And you see here, as you get to these particular passages, with the details given by each one of the gospel writers, that the fulfillment, as we go through these, of prophecy can't be missed. The details, the specific details, can't be missed. But notice here how even though Simon was one who helped to bear the cross, to physically move it to the place, Simon couldn't be placed on the cross. Simon couldn't be put in his place, so that when these events, when the rubber met the road, so to speak, and we get to the place where the cross is to be placed, Christ had to be there. Christ had to be given. As a matter of fact, we see in verse 26, in the superscription of his accusation was written over the King of the Jews. And with him they crucify two thieves, the one on the right hand and the other on the left. And the scripture was fulfilled, which saith, and he was numbered with the transgressors. And they that passed by railed on him, wagging their heads and saying, Ah, thou that destroyest the temple and buildest it in 3 days, save thyself and come down from the cross. I wanted us to read to there because notice, here these individuals who were wagging their heads and having their doubts about Jesus the Christ, as he hung there between those two thieves, it doesn't say to come down from your cross, it says come down from the cross. Nothing specific about it. Just a general means of capital punishment. And yet we know from passages that we've already read, other places throughout the Bible that it mentions, is it was Jesus Christ's cross to bear. And only his. I remember as we think about other places throughout not only the gospel accounts but the Bible as a whole, Christ coming to the realization that the cross was his and his alone to bear. I remember we have record of where he was in the garden praying and he cries out, Father, if it be possible, let this cup pass from me. But not my will, but thine be done. He knew that at that point it was his cross and his alone. Understanding fully that only his sacrifice, that only his blood being shed would atone for the sins of all mankind. Now that's very important in our study today, because when we look at this particular symbol, this particular object that is so common today, unfortunately, we have made it so common we sometimes lose the value of the cross and the one that was hung there. Unfortunately, people wear the pendant around their neck and might not understand exactly what all the cross entails. They place the different crosses around in their home as decorations and those things, and might not fully understand the power of the blood that was shed there. When you go and you look and understand all that the Bible says, we realize that death had to be his, because that is the only way he could then conquer death. He had talked about all throughout his journey on this earth, ministering to those that were there following him and seeking and searching after him, that he must give his life, that he must shed his blood, he must be given up by one of those following him. Because of that, because of the cross, because of all the prophecy that had been given throughout the Old Testament, and really the plan that was laid before the foundations of the world, this was Jesus' cross to bear. It was his and his alone. When you think about Jesus, when you think about the cross, we can look to many passages throughout the Gospels, throughout Old and New Testament alike, even though the word cross is only used in the New Testament, we can see so many things pointing from the old to that new. As we begin to think about possession, I mentioned earlier we need to make sure and know and understand that it was His cross and His alone to bear. We're going to turn to the book of Matthew, the 10th chapter. We're going to read there in a lengthy speech where Christ was speaking. We're going to read particularly verse 38 of chapter 10. It says, "And he that taketh not his cross and followeth after me is not worthy of me. He that findeth his life shall lose it, and he that loseth his life for my sake shall find it. He that receiveth you receiveth me, and he that receiveth me receiveth him that sent me. He that sendeth a prophet in the name of a prophet shall receive a prophet's reward. And he that receiveth a righteous man in the name of a righteous man shall receive a righteous man's reward. And whosoever shall give to drink unto one of these little ones a cup of cold water only in the name of a disciple, verily I say unto you, he shall in no wise lose his reward." Notice this starts back in verse 38 with a very simple passage where it says, "And he that taketh not his cross." I want us to understand that when Christ took possession of his cross, when Christ made that cross on Golgotha his, not only did it fulfill prophecy, not only did it bring about an essential death so that there could be a body laid in the ground and conquer death, but it shifted the responsibility then to those of his followers. Here, this is before the events transpire. It's before the death and the betrayal, as it were, and he was laid there in the tomb. And he's already telling them that there would be a cross for them to bear also. He is preparing those of his followers, and that is the lesson that we will continue with as we go on through our Bible study. But he makes mention here that we have a cross to bear. We think about these things and we understand, if you read down through Matthew chapter 10, that Christ wanted the best for those that were following him. He knew that he would be leaving shortly. He knew the cross was his to bear. And when he did that, he began to prepare. He began to make ready not only himself for the cross, but also those of his followers. Let's begin or end where we began. Let's go back and just look at simply the facts of the cross, Luke chapter 23. There in verse 32, starting, it says, "And there were also two other malefactors led with him to be put to death. And when they were come to the place which is called Calvary, there they crucified him and the malefactors, one on the right hand and the other on the left." We see here the punishment, the means of punishment. But we didn't read verse 34 the first time. I wanted us to save that for a way for us to close and understand that the Jesus, the Christ that was crucified there, that will then give us instruction for our future lessons. Notice what it says. "Then said Jesus, Father, forgive them, for they know not what they do." This truly is the spirit that Jesus Christ took to the cross. Here he is hanging between heaven and earth, offering forgiveness. Truly, that is what the cross does. That is what the blood of Jesus does. It offers forgiveness. We thank you for your kind attention and continued study in the Word of God. Thank you.
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0: to the poor.
1: 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And now, Ben Bailey.
0: This is the gospel of Christ.
2: Blessed are the dead who die in the Lord. Yes, says the Spirit, that they may rest from their labors, and their works do follow them. Revelation 14, verse number 13. We welcome you today to our study of the book of Revelation. This is our final lesson in this series on Revelation, and we're so glad that you've joined us for our study together today. In fact, as always, we want to encourage you, if you haven't got your Bible handy, find it, locate it, get it handy, as we're going to look to the Word of God together in our study today. Friend, as we said, we're so glad you've joined us. We want you to know that today's lessons are being brought to you. Today's lesson is being brought to you by individual Christians and members of the Churches of Christ, the Lord's Church in your area. They would love for you to stop by and visit their assembly. If you've got a Bible question, you'd like to learn more about the plan of salvation or worship or how the church addresses matters of morality or whatever it may be, they'd be happy to sit down and discuss the Scriptures with you. You'll find people there who love God, who love the truth, and are concerned about men and women going to heaven. And so check out the Lord's Church in your area. You can also look on our website. We also have a church locator that you can visit that would point you in that direction also. And friend, here at the Gospel of Christ, our whole motive and our whole aim is to take the whole gospel to the whole world. We just simply want to help men and women know God's will and ultimately go to heaven. If you'd like to have a copy of today's lesson or of any of our lessons, won't you check out our website, thegospelofchrist.com. 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We can send it to you immediately as a digital download, or if you need a DVD to watch or a CD to listen to, we'll also send that to you in the mail in hopes that it will encourage and help in our study of God's Word. And friend, don't forget, in our world where everybody almost has a smartphone, we have apps available both in the Apple and Android store for the Gospel of Christ app. Great way to study the Word of God in our fast-paced world. Let's now turn our attention to the second half, overviewing the second half of the book of Revelation. In our three previous lessons, we looked at, in two lessons, seven keys that will help us unlock the book of Revelation. And then in our last lesson, we overviewed the first 11 chapters in the book of Revelation. Now we're going to continue that idea and close out this series by looking at chapters 12 through 22 in the book of Revelation to kind of give an overview of the main message of Revelation. Revelation chapter 12. You now have this vivid image of the dragon, the woman who's pregnant with child, the dragon who's waiting to thwart God's plan and ultimately destroy salvation. And Christians are wondering, how in the world can we defeat such a monstrous beast as a dragon? Look at how you defeat him. Satan is the dragon. Revelation 12, 9, Revelation 20, 1 through 6, the devil is clearly identified as Satan. How does the Christian defeat Satan? That's a question for the ages, right? Look at Revelation chapter 12, and I want you to notice the threefold way they defeated Satan and how we can as well. The Bible says of these Christians, they overcame him, Satan, by the blood of the Lamb, by the word of their testimony, and they did not love their lives unto the death. How do you defeat Satan? Sacrifice, Scripture, and self-sacrifice. Friend, there's a threefold plan right there to defeating the devil. They overcame him by the blood of the Lamb. Friend, you will never defeat Satan if you're not in Christ. It's His blood that washes us from our sin, Revelation 1, verses 5 and 6, and it is His blood and His sacrifice that defeated Satan, Hebrews 2, verses 9 through 14. Then they overcame him by the word of their testimony. What is that word of their testimony? Well, friend, that's the message of the gospel. That's the word of God that we have today. And you know, Jesus did the same thing with Satan, right? Matthew chapter 4, when Jesus is tempted by the devil, Satan throws everything he has at him. And Jesus says three times, "It is written, it is written, it is written." I've got to have the blood of Christ. I've got to have that applied to my spirit. And when I obey the gospel and baptism, I contact the death and blood of Jesus. Romans 6, verses 3 through 4. I must have God's word in my heart and hide it in my heart that I might not sin against Him. Psalm 119, verses 10 through 12. And then notice that final way. They overcame Him by the blood of the Lamb, by the word of their testimony, and they did not love their lives unto the death. Self-sacrifice. That is, we're willing to give ourselves every day to the cause of Christ. If any man desires to come after me, Jesus said, let him deny himself, take up his cross daily, and follow me. Friend, if I'm going to be a faithful child of God, I've got to realize when I obey the gospel, it's no longer about me. I gave myself to the cause of Christ. Do you not know that your body is a temple of the Holy Spirit who is in you, whom you have from God? And listen to these words, and you are not your own. What do you mean I'm not my own? You were bought at a price. Therefore, glorify God in your body and in your spirit, which are His. They overcame Satan by Christ's blood, by the Word of God, and by having a sacrificial attitude. And friend, anybody who defeats Satan makes it to the glory land today has to have that same attitude. Then in chapter 13, as we think about overviewing the theme of the book of Revelation, we are now introduced to the sea beast, the land beast, and that ever memorable number, 666. In our second lesson on the introduction, we showed very clearly from the scripture that the sea beast works under the dragon and that he would represent Rome. The land beast, Rome and her rulers, and then the land beast, based on the details of Revelation 13, would be those who are enforcing the worship of Rome and her rulers, those who are marking people who are faithful to Rome and her rulers. That would be the Roman militia or the Roman government at that time. And so the sea beast is Rome. The militia is the land beast. They're enforcing worship. And of all these, the dragon, the sea beast, and the land beast, they are all falling incomplete in God's mindset. That number, 666, what does that represent? Well, friend, I've heard all kind of things mentioned. So many people have questions about this number in the Bible. I remember one time hearing a story about a family. They pulled into their driveway, and for some reason, the dad looked down at the odometer, and it ended in 666. So they pull the car out and drive around the block one more time. Is 666 some unlucky to negative idea? Is that to be taken literally? Well, friend, when we discussed signs and symbols that will help us to understand the book of Revelation, in our first lesson, we mentioned that the number 7 is the complete number. You've got God representing 3. You've got the earth representing 4. The totality of all of God and His creation, the completeness of it. 7 is the complete number. 6 falls one short of 7 and thus would be incomplete. 666 is imperfection, incompletion, taken to the extreme. And my friends, that's what Rome, that's what Satan, that's what Rome's rulers, and that's what those who follow and worship the beast are. They're imperfect. They're incomplete. They're missing because they don't have Christ in their life. And so chapter 13 kind of sets us up for that idea. Then chapter 14, as we continue with the book of Revelation, we find a very encouraging passage in chapter 14. I want you to look in Revelation 14, verse number 13 with me. John says in Revelation 14, 13, "Then I heard a voice from heaven saying to me, 'Write, Blessed are the dead who die in the Lord from now on. Yes, says the Spirit, that they may rest from their labors, and their works do follow them. You've got this grand scene of the saved of the ages in Revelation 14. And as Christians are thinking about this, as these Christians in the town of Sardis are thinking about what's going on, as they have heard about people, Christians, who've been drug out of their homes, some have been thrown before the lions and devoured, as they're hearing that, what kind of hope and comfort do Christians receive from the book of Revelation? Here's what God says. Blessed are those who die in the Lord. Yes, says the Spirit, that they may rest from their labors and their works do follow them. In essence, Jesus says to these suffering Christians, if you die faithful to me, it's a blessing. You no longer have to deal with these struggles, and you get to go on to your reward. And friend, for every Christian who had lost somebody, and for every Christian who in their mind is cognizant of the fact that they might have to give up their life for the cause of Christ, what an encouragement to know that dead people who die in Christ are blessed. How is that? Because death has been defeated through Jesus. Hebrews 2 verses 9 through 14. And because Jesus is the resurrection and the life, Jesus said, if you believe in me, you'll never really die. We have the promise of eternal life. John chapter 11, verse 25 and 26. Matthew chapter 25, verse number 46. And so Christians in the first century were greatly encouraged by that. What about us today? Have you ever lost anybody who was very dear to you, who died faithful in the Lord? Remember the Lord's church? Maybe husband and wife, maybe son or daughter, maybe somebody else who was very close to you, and they were a faithful member of the Lord's church. Friend, what a blessing it is to know that they were in the Lord and that they have rest from their labors and their works do follow them, and that like Lazarus who was in the Abraham's bosom, we have that promise and that hope as well. So what a beautiful encouragement of Revelation 14, verse number 13. Now let's direct our attention to chapter 15, and I want you to see the victory song that Christians are going to be singing. Look in chapter 15, verses 3 and 4. There is this prelude, this building up to the bowls of God's judgment, and Christians are seen in their victorious state even here. Those who don't have the mark of the beast and who aren't following him, they sing the song of Moses, the servant of God, and the song of the Lamb saying, great and marvelous are your works, Lord God Almighty. Just and true are your ways, O King of the saints. Who shall not fear you, O Lord, and glorify your name? For you alone are holy. For all nations shall come and worship before you, for your judgments have been manifested. When I hear this idea, Song of Moses, what does that draw our mind back to? Remember, to Christians who are suffering at the hand of an evil government, that immediately makes them think of God's people also at another time suffering at the hand of an evil government. You remember Egypt and Pharaoh and Exodus? God's people are being forced to work without the proper tools, supplies there. The male children outside of Moses are being killed. There is oppression. There is hatred. There are hard times in Egypt. God sends forth a deliverer, Moses. Moses goes to Pharaoh multiple times. Let my people go. The 10 plagues are brought down. Finally, with that last plague, Moses and Israel are released to go and worship God, to go serve God. And you remember, as they head off, Pharaoh begins to come after them. They reach what we know of as the Red Sea. God opens up the Red Sea. God's people go through on dry land. When the soldiers of Pharaoh's army begin to enter that Red Sea, the waters come crashing down. They are all destroyed. God's people march across on the other side victorious. And in Exodus 15, they sing that song to God's glory of Moses and the victory God gave them. But now this is a new song. It's not only a song of Moses, it's a song of Moses and the Lamb. What's that imply? Just like God's people were suffering then, and God greatly delivered them from their oppressors, God's people who are suffering today will one day be singing this song when God greatly delivers them from their oppressors. And that did happen. Rome went to ruin. Christianity flourished and grew and still so today. And so we see the great victory Christians are promised and how they're singing that as a prelude to God's judgment on the nations. All right then, turn to chapter 16. And here's what I want you to see. In chapter 16, we see part of those bowls of judgment being unleashed, but now we come to a term that so many people have skewed that I want us to spend just a

words Armageddon, Harmageddon, literally means the Battle of Mount Megiddo. Now, what's that? That doesn't sound quite as elaborate, quite as religiously illustrious, we might say. The Battle of Mount Megiddo. What was that? What did that mean to first century Christians? When a Christian in Philadelphia heard that, what did his mind think about? Naturally, it would go back to Judges chapter 5. There was a battle of Megiddo, and here's the whole storyline of it. Because of God, the battle was over pretty much before it started. God's people at the Battle of Megiddo in Judges 5, they were victorious. We read about it in verse 19. They were victorious. God wiped out the enemies. They wouldn't serve God. As a result, God brought His anger and His vengeance down upon them. And pretty much the battle was over before it started, and God is victorious. Friend, that's the idea of the Battle of Armageddon. The Battle of Megiddo that is brought up here is to show Christians this isn't even going to be a battle. There may be some hard times. There will be some suffering. There's going to be intense persecution. But when God decides the battle's over, you won't even know there'd been a battle, because God will deal with them in His anger and His justice. And so again, to encourage these Christians, they needed to remember and know God would right all wrongs. God would reap His anger and His vengeance upon Rome, and Rome would be just a shadow of a memory compared to what it once was, and how true that is indeed today. And so we think about the Hill of Megiddo and the great battle and God's victory there. Then I want you to turn to chapter 17, and I want you to see why this battle is going to be so amazing. The battle is going to be over before it starts because of the one we have as our commander. Revelation chapter 17, verse number 14. The Bible says, in this great battle, these will make war with the Lamb. Now watch this. And the Lamb will overcome them. For He is Lord of lords and King of kings, and those who are with Him are called, chosen, and faithful. How is it that Christians are going to win the battle today? Because of the Lamb. The one who washed us in His blood, Revelation 1, verses 5 and 6, the one who was slain, the Lamb that was slain from the foundation of the world, Revelation chapter 5, the Lamb who gave His life as a sacrifice, John 1, verse 29, and to the Son of God, the Lamb Jesus Christ, who is currently reigning at the right hand of God. These Christians needed to know Jesus is not dead. Christianity is not over. This is but a blip on the radar, and because Christ is the commander of your army, you will overcome. You will prevail. Those who are called, chosen, and faithful will go with Him to glory. And so, friend, when we face obstacles today, when we face oppression, when Christians and church and the church deals with problems, we need to remember Jesus is still the head of His church. Ephesians 1, verses 21 through 23. Jesus has promised one day He's coming back to take us to glory. 1 Corinthians 15, verse 24. And if we remain true, there's a great day coming when God also will right all wrongs, and Christians ultimately will be victorious. God will say to those who've been faithful, "Well done, good and faithful servant, enter into the joys of your Lord." All right, chapter 18 then, we learn that God, Christians needed to know, and they hear it clearly here, God is going to deal with sin and sinful people in His own time and in His own way. Look in Revelation chapter 18, and I want you to notice what is said in verse number 5. Of this great Babylon, the harlot Rome, it is said in Revelation 18, verse 5, watch this, for her sins have reached to heaven, and God has remembered her iniquities. Friend, God knows what's going on in the first century there. God knows what Rome has done. God recognizes that wrong. You know, sometimes we wonder when sin happens, when bad things happen, and we think, nobody knows and nothing's being done about this, and why is it something happening? God knows when evil happens. God knows when sin occurs, and their sins have reached up to heaven, meaning God is angered by that, and God is going to

0: deal with that in his own time and his own way. I don't know why. We don't know why. We're not told why. God didn't deal with it. God allowed that to go on for a while. We're not today, when things happen that we don't always understand and we think, why is this not being addressed more readily? Why are we having to wait and deal with this? Why are Christians having to suffer? You know, we don't always know the reason as to that. But we may not know the why, but we know the who. God knows when evil happens. God cares for His people. Evil people and their sins, God's aware of that. And God is going to address that. Christians will be vindicated. His church will be glorious and victorious. And evil people, and we don't want them to be lost. God doesn't want them to be lost. But friend, if evil people remain in sin, they ultimately will face the judgment and the wrath of God. And chapters 19 through 21 give us a picture of all of that. In chapter 19, verse 10, we learn that God is still on the throne and we must worship Him. Look in Revelation chapter 19, verse number 10. The Bible records these words. Revelation 19, verse 10. There is this one who peers. John fell at his feet to worship this angel. He said to me, "See that you do not do that. I am your fellow servant of your brethren who have the testimony of Jesus. Worship God." For the testimony of Jesus is the spirit of prophecy. When a lot of people are trying to direct men and women's attentions to a lot of different areas, we need to remember our focus is on worshiping and serving God. Now, at the end of the chapter, chapter 19, the beast that we heard about, Rome and the beast, and they're all destroyed. They're all defeated by God. God is ultimately victorious over them, and Christians are encouraged greatly knowing we focus on God. We worship Him. We give glory to Him, and God, He'll be the one that receives that, and we won't have to worry about all these other things. Then in chapter 20 through 22, we see about the judgment, and we hear about how beautiful heaven's going to be. Look in chapter 20, and we see a great judgment scene. Satan is now bound. The saints are reigning with Christ. And look at what happens in chapter 20, verses 11 through 15. Then John saw a great white throne, and Him who sat on it, from whose face the earth and heaven fled away, and there was found no place for them. And I saw the dead, small and great, standing before God. And books were opened, and another book is opened, which is the book of life. And the dead were judged according to their works by the things which are written in the books. The sea gave up the dead who were in it. Death and Hades delivered up the dead who were in them. They were judged each one according to his works. Then death and Hades were cast into the lake of fire. This is the second death. Anyone not found written in the book of life was cast into the lake of fire. Here you have this picturesque image of God bringing His judgment on evildoers. The dragon cast, locked up. The beast, the two beasts, the harlot, they're all going to be judged by God. The dead, small and great, those who were something and those who may not have been anything. Everybody's going to be judged by Almighty God. We're judged according to the things that we do in this life. We're judged by things written in the books. One of those, no doubt, is the Word of God, and then we have reference to as well the Book of Life. And friend, those who are Christ, they overcome the second death. They get to live with God forever. And what a great thing it is to know we have our name written in the Lamb's Book of Life. On the judgment day, if I remain true to God, friend, it'll all be worth it. Heaven will surely be worth it. In fact, look at how beautiful heaven is pictured here. As an encouragement to these Christians, they're reminded of what heaven means. Look in Revelation 21, verse 4. And in heaven, God, the Bible says, and God will wipe away, and God will wipe away every tear from their eyes. There shall be no more death, nor sorrow, nor crying. There shall be no more pain, for the former things have passed away. Look at Revelation 22, verse number 5. Of this place it is said, there shall be no night there. They need no lamp, nor light of the sun, for the Lord God gives them light, and they shall reign forever and ever. When you think about these final three chapters, 20, 21, and 22, there's that great victory and judgment scene. Christians are given the hope, reminded of the hope of heaven. They're reminded they can be with God, and Jesus reminds them, I'm going to address these things in a short time. And so today, as we think about problems that arise, as we think about difficulties that we might face, as we think about the book of Revelation, the ever-abiding message is Christ, His church, and His kingdom, His people, will always be victorious. If I remain faithful unto death, Christ will also give me the crown of life. Friend, we hope that you have enjoyed our study in the book of Revelation, and we encourage you to join us next time as we're going to study more from the Word of our God. You may have just joined our program and are wondering, what is the gospel of Christ? The gospel of Christ is an evangelistic work of the churches of Christ with its whole aim to take the gospel to the whole world. We do that through TV, internet, free media, and streaming. Our motto truly is to take the whole gospel to the whole world, and we believe in having a book, chapter, and verse for everything we say and do. And unlike many religious programs today, we're concerned about lost souls, not your wallet. The gospel
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2: The people continued listening to his sermon, and they interrupted Peter, and they said, what shall we do? Now, Peter has already said, whoever calls on the name of the Lord will be saved. In essence, they are saying, explain that. What do we need to do? In Acts 2:38, Peter says, let every one of you repent and be baptized in the name of Jesus Christ for the remission of sins. We need to let the Bible define its own terms. Mm-hmm. People hear the idea, whosoever shall call upon the name of the Lord, that must mean prayer, call upon the name of the Lord. That's not the way the Bible defines it.
3: No, and if you think Acts 22:16, I just say, please, if you disagree with us, go study that verse. Paul's already prayed for 3 days, and yet Ananias says, arise, be baptized, and wash away your sins, calling on the name of the Lord. So Ananias gives us, through the inspiration of the Holy Spirit, and Paul is speaking, he's saying, look, calling on the name of the Lord is not prayer, because he hasn't done it yet. Right. Calling on the name of the Lord is arising and being baptized, and that's how you wash away your sins.

Welcome to a time of Bible readings and hymns with your host, David Kenny, of the Wadsworth Church of Christ on Westgood Avenue in Wadsworth, Ohio.

Isaiah chapter 27 from the King James Version. In that day the Lord, with his sore and great and strong sword, shall punish Leviathan the piercing serpent, even Leviathan that crooked serpent, and he shall slay the dragon that is in the sea. In that day sing ye unto her, O vineyard of red wine, I the Lord do keep it, I will water it every moment, lest any hurt it, I will keep it night and day. Fury is not in me. Who would set the briars and the thorns against me in battle? I would go through them. I would burn them together. Or let him take hold of my strength, that he may make peace with me. And he shall make peace with me. He shall cause them that come of Jacob to take root. Israel shall blossom and bud, and fill the face of the world with fruit. Hath he smitten him as he smote those that smote him? Or is he slain according to the slaughter of them that are slain by him? In measure, when it shooteth forth, thou wilt debate with it. He stayeth his rough wind in the day of the east wind. By this therefore shall the iniquity of Jacob be purged, and this is all the fruit to take away his sin. When he maketh all the stones of the altar as chalk stones that are beaten in sunder, the groves and the images shall not stand up. Yet the defense city shall be desolate, and the inhabitants forsaken, and left like a wilderness. There shall the calf feed, and there shall he lie down, and consume the branches thereof. When the boughs thereof are withered, they shall be broken off. The women come and set them on fire. For it is a people of no understanding. Therefore he hath made them, will not have mercy on them. And he that formed them, will show them no favor. And it shall come to pass in that day that the Lord shall beat off from the channel of the river unto the stream of Egypt, and ye shall be gathered one by one, O ye children of Israel. And it shall come to pass in that day that the great trumpet shall be blown, and they shall come which were ready to perish in the land of Assyria, and the outcasts in the land of Egypt, and shall worship the Lord in the holy mountain of Jerusalem.

Bible Readings and Hymns with your host, David R. Kenny, with the Church of Christ in Wadsworth, Ohio. 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

Saturn is probably the most recognizable planet in our solar system. With large, bright rings encircling it, it is the sixth planet from the Sun and the second largest gas giant, about twice as far from the Sun as its nearest neighbor, Jupiter. Saturn is an intriguing planet. With its size, its wide rings, and its diversity of moons. While all of the gas giant planets have ring systems, Saturn's is by far the most prominent. Once thought to be a solid structure, the rings of Saturn are actually composed of billions of small objects. The size of the particles varies greatly, from tiny clumps of ice to boulders larger than an automobile. Since the rings are a collection of individual objects, each particle, clump, or boulder is following its own gravitationally bound orbit around Saturn. Now, the large-scale structure of the rings we see has been divided into seven ring groups with various gaps observed between them. There are three prominent rings, A, B, and C. And there's four fainter rings, D, E, F, and G. The rings were given these letter designations in the order of their discovery. As a matter of the dark gap seen between A and B, it's named the Cassini division after its discoverer. It measures 2,920 miles wide, which is just about wide enough for the planet Mercury to orbit inside that gap. So you can see just how enormous Saturn's ring system is. Its full width extends approximately 350,000 miles across. Yet this massive collection of billions of particles spanning hundreds of thousands of miles across is so balanced by the laws of gravity that its thickness is less than half a mile. This razor-thin geometry, at least on the scale of Saturn, induces a seeming optical illusion every 15 years or so when Saturn's rings disappear. This is known as a ring plane crossing, and the ring orientation becomes edge-on so that you are looking exactly along the ring's plane. Through history, the times of Saturn's ring plane crossing from Earth's vantage point have been periods of great discovery. You see, with the beautiful and stunningly bright rings out of view, Saturn's system of moons can be probed with greater effectiveness. Prior to the era of satellite missions, numerous of Saturn's moons were found during these periods. And Saturn has lots of moons, in the neighborhood of over 60. Of these moons, Titan is the largest. And it's the second largest moon in the entire solar system, larger than the planet Mercury. Interestingly, Titan is the only known moon in our whole solar system to have a dense atmosphere. Even though it is large and has been observed for a very long time, very little was known about this moon. That is, until the Cassini satellite arrived in its orbit in 2004. It began its long mission orbiting around Saturn, and one of Cassini's primary missions was to study the moon Titan. The satellite released a separate probe named the Huygens probe, which entered into the atmosphere of Titan and descended to the surface. This probe gave astronomers a way to study the amazing features of Titan. And Titan turned out to be an extreme world, where its surface has been shaped by rivers and lakes of liquid ethane and methane. Saturn is an excellent example of the magnificent beauty and order in the cosmos. As one of the most recognizable planets in the solar system, Saturn and its ordered system of rings and moons reflects the design given by the great designer. Everything God created is meant to reflect His glory, and Saturn is no exception. As it says in Psalm 66, "Come and see the works of God."

Welcome to a time of Bible readings and hymns with your host, David Kenny, of the Wadsworth Church of Christ on West Good Avenue in Wadsworth, Ohio.

Isaiah chapter 28 from the King James Version. Woe to the crown of pride, to the drunkards of Ephraim, whose glorious beauty is a fading flower, which are on the head of the fat valleys of them that are overcome with wine. Behold, the Lord hath a mighty and strong one, which as a tempest of hail and a destroying storm, as a flood of mighty waters overflowing, shall cast down to the earth with the hand. The crown of pride, the drunkards of Ephraim, shall be trodden under feet, and the glorious beauty which is on the head of the fat valley shall be a fading flower. And as the hasty fruit before the summer, which when he that looketh upon it seeth, while it is yet in his hand, he eateth it up. In that day shall the Lord of hosts be for a crown of glory, and for a diadem of beauty unto the residue of his people, and for a spirit of judgment to him that sitteth in judgment, and for strength to them that turn the battle to the gate. But they also have erred through wine, and through strong drink are out of the way. The priest and the prophet have erred through strong drink. They are swallowed up of wine, they are out of the way through strong drink. They err in vision, they stumble in judgment, for all tables are full of vomit and filthiness, so that there is no place clean. Whom shall he teach knowledge, and whom shall he make to understand doctrine? Them that are weaned from the milk, and drawn from the breasts? For precept must be upon precept, precept upon precept, line upon line, line upon line, here a little, and there a little. For with stammering lips and another tongue will he speak to this people, to whom he said, This is the rest wherewith ye may cast the weary to rest, and this is the refreshing, yet they would not hear, but the word of the Lord was unto them. Precept upon precept, precept upon precept, line upon line, here a little and there a little, that they might go and fall backward and be broken and snared and taken. Wherefore, hear the word of the Lord, ye scornful men, that rule this people which is in Jerusalem. Because ye have said, We have made a covenant with death, and with hell are we at agreement. When the overflowing scourge shall pass through, it shall not come unto us, for we have made lies our refuge, and under falsehood have we hid ourselves. Therefore, thus saith the Lord God, Behold, I lay in Zion for a foundation a stone, a tried stone, a precious cornerstone, a sure foundation. He that believeth shall not make haste. Judgment also will I lay to the line, and righteousness to the plummet. And the hail shall sweep away the refuge of lies, and the water shall overflow the hiding place. And your covenant with death shall be disannulled, and your agreement with hell shall not stand. When the overflowing scourge shall pass through, then ye shall be trodden down by it. From the time that it goeth forth it shall take you, for the morning by morning shall it pass over by day and by night, for it shall be a vexation only to understand the report, for the bed is shorter than that a man can stretch himself on it, and the covering narrower than that he can wrap himself in it. For the Lord shall rise up in Mount Perazim, he shall be wroth as in the valley of Gibeon, that he may do his work, his strange work, and bring to pass his act, his strange act. Now therefore, be ye not mockers, lest your bands be made strong, for I have heard from the Lord God of hosts a consumption, even determined upon the whole earth. Give ye ear and hear my voice, hearken and hear my speech. Doth the plowman plow all day to sow? Doth he open and break the clods of his ground? When he hath made plain the face thereof, doth he cast abroad the fitches, and scatter the cumin, and cast in the principal wheat, and the appointed barley, and the rye in their place? For the fitches are not threshed with a threshing instrument, neither is a cart wheel turned about upon the cumin. But the fitches are beaten out with a staff, and the cumin with a rod. Bread corn is bruised, because he will not ever be threshing it, nor break it with the wheel of his cart, nor bruise it with his horsemen. This also cometh forth from the Lord of hosts, which is wonderful in counsel and excellent in working.

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Recorded at WCTV Studios with music provided by Andy Robison. www.churchofchristsongs.com. Bible Readings and Hymns has been produced by the Gospel Broadcasting Network.

0: The unpardonable sin. You know, there are lots of people who believe they've committed the unpardonable sin, the unforgivable sin. Now, most of the time, they're not exactly sure what that sin is, but they really think that they've done it. Have you ever wondered about the unpardonable sin? Well, let's see what God's Word says about it. In the Gospel of Mark, chapter 3, verses 28 through 30, Jesus said this, quote, "Assuredly I say to you, all sins will be forgiven the sons of men, and whatever blasphemies they may utter, but he who blasphemes against the Holy Spirit never has forgiveness, but is subject to eternal condemnation, because they said he has an unclean spirit," end quote. Now, we can see from Jesus' statement that there is a sin that the Pharisees could commit that they could never receive forgiveness for. What had they done that would have put them in jeopardy of committing the unforgivable sin? Now, according to Jesus' own testimony, during his time on earth, he cast out demons by the Spirit of God. When the Pharisees saw Jesus performing these verifiable miracles, they couldn't argue with the fact that he possessed powers that others, including themselves, just simply did not have. And therefore, in order to cast suspicion on the ministry of Jesus, they claimed he was casting out demons by Beelzebub, the ruler of demons. The name Beelzebub simply is another name for Satan. Even when faced with the miraculous working of the Holy Spirit through Jesus, the Pharisees were in essence saying, Jesus is working for Satan, not God. This is what Jesus calls the unpardonable sin. Notice that this unforgivable sin, it's not murder, it's not adultery, it's not general blasphemy or a stubbornness of heart. It was specifically blasphemy against the Holy Spirit. So the question arises, can the unpardonable sin be committed still today? And the evidence suggests that it simply cannot. First, here's why. The circumstances under which the sin is described just simply can't prevail today. Due to the fact that Jesus isn't in the flesh anymore performing miracles now, no one today will have the opportunity to see Jesus in the flesh physically perform a miracle and then say, no, God didn't do that, Satan did. And second, you know there is no other mention of this sin in any biblical passage that's written after the resurrection of Christ? None of the inspired New Testament writers refers to the sin in any epistle or in the book of Acts, and none offers warnings to any new converts about avoiding this sin after the resurrection. In fact, in Acts 13:39, we read that the blood of Jesus can set us free, and here's what the text says, from every sin. So, if you're wondering if you've committed the unpardonable sin, rest assured, you have not. By obeying Jesus, you can now be forgiven of any sins that you've committed.
1: At the 11th of Leviticus, God required of the ancient people Israel to be holy as he was holy. The requirement was repeated at 1 Peter 1. When we have answered the call to holiness, we have separated ourselves from the carnal world and become reserved unto God for God's purposes. Those who have done so have become sanctified and are known as saints. Holy, saint, and sanctified are all forms of the same word. We are taught at the 12th of Hebrews that no man will see the Lord without holiness, and that diligence is required so that one fail not of the grace of God. Perhaps two important things are being taught to us here. First of all, though a man is saved by divine grace, he is still called unto holiness. Secondly, it is with diligence that he develop and maintain the holiness to which he is called, lest he fail to receive God's grace. It is by diligence in holiness and by the grace of God that a man may one day dwell with his Maker.

Wednesday is that special time for us to get together and study the Word of God. We're so glad that you've joined us this morning for our presentation of Give Me the Bible. So go get your Bible, sit down, and let's study together from the pages of God's eternal Word right here on Give Me the Bible.

0: Good morning, everyone, and welcome to Give Me the Bible. I'm Joe Hancock, and it is my privilege to be your host this morning as we once again go to God's Word for our smarts. God wants us to know His will and to know His ways, and the only way we can do that is to build our faith by, as Paul said, faith comes by hearing and hearing by the Word of God. So we're going to go back into the Word of God this morning as we do every Sunday morning on this program. Yeah, I don't know about you, but my wife has been telling me since March of this year that it's almost Christmas. And it's just a fact of time these days seems to pass by so quickly that it is upon us. It's coming pretty soon. Now, we want to talk about that particular time of year. It's considered by some to be one of the most holy days of the year. Well, we know that Jesus Christ was born. We know that He was born of a virgin. We know a lot of things about the birth of Jesus, and we know that it's been celebrated by humans on this time of year, 25th of December, for a very, very long time. But let's go into the Scriptures. Let's go see what the Scriptures have to tell us about it. Did the first century church remember Jesus' birthday as the 25th day of December? We're going to go to Perry Cowan now. And Perry, did they honor that day in the first century as much as we can tell from the New Testament Scriptures?
1: Thank you, Joe. Folks, did you know that the Word of God records nothing about December the 25th? It doesn't indicate that Christians of the New Testament celebrated the birth of Jesus as an annual observance. You know, many people do today celebrate that time of year as the birth of Christ. It's my understanding that most Protestant churches did not begin celebrating December the 25th as the day of Jesus' birth until way up in the 19th century. So there was a long time that this was not something that was done, but since that time, it is very commonly done. But as for the actual day of Jesus' birth, the New Testament provides no clues beyond the text of Matthew chapter 1 and Luke chapter 2. That's the only information that God gives us about this. Luke simply states that it happens in the days of Caesar Augustus while Quirinius was governor. In Luke chapter 2, the Bible says it came to pass in those days that a decree went out from Caesar Augustus that all the world should be registered. This census first took place while Quirinius was governing Syria, so all went down to be registered, everyone to his own city. Joseph also went up from Galilee out of the city of Nazareth unto Judea into the city of David, which is called Bethlehem, because he was of the house and lineage of David. And he had gone to be registered with Mary, his betrothed wife, who was with child. So it was that while they were there, the days were completed for her to be delivered. She brought forth her firstborn son, wrapped him in swaddling clothes, laid him in a manger, because there was no room for him in the inn. That's the information that we have. I suggest that we rejoice that he was born. I suggest that we are excited and ever joyful that he was born, because if he had not been born, if he had never been born, it would not have been possible for him to have gone to the cross and provided a way for our salvation. It's something we should think about, and we should think about often, certainly more than just once a year. Joe?
0: Perry, you're exactly right. That's why we remember the Lord and His sacrifice every first day of the week in the Lord's church through the communion together, remembering His death, burial, and His resurrection. Dan Manuel, I want to ask you a question this morning. Being that Perry's told us that we don't actually know what the date of Jesus' birth was, what about all those things that have been prophesied through the Old Testament period? Talk to us a little bit about that this morning, if you would.
2: Well, Joe, I'll be happy to do that. You know, the book of Isaiah 7 and verse 14 says that a young virgin would conceive and bring forth a child, and that child's name would be Emmanuel. And that is to mean in the Hebrew, God is with us. Now, aren't we thankful that Jesus was born? You know, people ask me all the time. They say, should we celebrate or not celebrate? Since, as Perry says, the day is not definitive in the Scripture. Nothing is mentioned about the 25th of December. But yes, I think we can celebrate the event. Maybe not the day. We don't know the day, but we can celebrate the event, the fact that Jesus was born. Factually speaking, in the book of that little book in the Old Testament named Micah, the Bible actually talks about the birthplace of Jesus prophetically, as did Isaiah, that he would be born in Bethlehem, the city of David, or the house of bread. You know, there's so many things that people associate with Christmas today that are really not mentioned in the Scripture. Nothing is said in the Bible about Joseph kissing Mary under the mistletoe. He may have done that, but nothing's mentioned about it. Nothing's mentioned in the Bible prophetically about Santa coming down the chimney. You know, I'm afraid he'd get stuck in ours. But anyway, nothing is said in the Bible about a little drummer boy coming to the nativity scene, and yet we have so many people that actually believe those little things. And it's hard sometimes for children to really comprehend the difference between fact and fiction. Sometimes we have the wise men coming to the scene of the nativity or the birth of Christ, and we know according to the Scripture that it was really about 2 years later, when Herod had given that edict that all children to another be slaughtered. But they came and to present their precious gifts unto the Savior. Yes, Joe, there's so many things to be said about the birth of Jesus Christ our Lord. And we have to be very careful not to confuse others. And that's not to say we can't celebrate and enjoy Christmas and have a good time and all those kinds of things, but let's make sure that we separate fact from fiction, Joe.
0: Great idea, Dan. I think you're exactly right. You know, one of the fictitious things about the wise men is that there were three of them. Well, I would challenge you to find where in the Scriptures it says there were three wise men at all. There could have been 15 for all we know. We know they brought three gifts, gold, frankincense, and myrrh, but we don't know how many there were that actually brought those three gifts. Thanks again, Dan, for your input this morning. Jerry Munholland, talk to us a little bit about this idea of what Joseph knew according to the birth of Jesus that he was prophesied to.
3: I certainly will, Joe. When we go to the Bible and turn to Matthew chapter 1, beginning in verse 18 through 21, we see a prophecy being spoken about and fulfilled about, because as was previously spoken about, Isaiah said and prophesied that Jesus shall be born of a virgin. Now, Joseph was the one who was to be the husband of Mary. And so when Mary was found with child, Joseph was very troubled about this because he thought that she had been unfaithful unto him. And it took divine intervention, as Matthew chapter 1 talks about. It says, when we turn there and read, now the birth of Jesus Christ was on this wise, when, as his mother Mary was espoused to Joseph, before they came together, she was found with child of the Holy Ghost. Joseph, her husband, being a just man and not willing to make her a public example, was minded to put her away privately. But while he thought these things, behold, an angel of the Lord appeared unto him in a dream, saying, Joseph, thou son of David, fear not to take thee Mary, thy wife. For that which is conceived is of her, of the Holy Ghost. And she shall bring forth a son, and thou shalt call his name Jesus, for he shall save his people from their sins. You see, an angel of the Lord had to come to Joseph and say, no, Mary has not been unfaithful unto you, but yet she is fulfilling Scripture which was spoken about 700 years before her birth, that a virgin shall conceive, and this virgin would be Mary, and Joseph would be her husband, and they would come together later, but at this time, she was a virgin. And she shall bear a son, and you shall call his name Jesus, being Savior, for he shall save his people from their sins. And Acts chapter 2, on the day of Pentecost, when Peter preached the gospel serving, and convicted the people there who had crucified Jesus. He said, this same Jesus whom you have crucified, God hath made both Lord and Christ. He fulfilled prophecy. One prophecy is being born of a virgin. I challenge you, go through the internet, Google the prophecies of Jesus. You'll find over 300 prophecies that were fulfilled by the life of Jesus. He is Christ. He is Lord, the Anointed One, and He is Savior. Now back to you, Joe.
0: Jerry, thank you, brother. Appreciate your diligence this morning in coming with those good words. We're going to go to Barry Haynes now. And Barry, we know that there was prophecies of Jesus during the Old Testament period, hundreds of years before his birth. As Jerry's just now told us, hundreds of years before even when Mary was born or when Joseph was born. Speaking of Mary, what did she know and what prophecies were given to her concerning the birth of Jesus?
4: You know, see, when Mary is spoken to by that angel about the child that she is going to have, we see that it is the culmination of so many things that had been foretold about Jesus and the kingdom that he would establish. You know, when you read great books, great movies, they always have good foreshadowing. They have something that sets up what is to come. And the Bible does that. The story of Jesus does that. We see it all the way back to the time of David, when David is told that prophecy that through him, he would have a reign that would endure forever and ever in 2 Samuel chapter 7 and verses 12 and 13. We see that promise that was told in Daniel in chapter 2 and verse 44. In those days, the kingdom of heaven will set up a kingdom that will never be destroyed, a kingdom that will not be left for other people. It will crush and put an end to all these kingdoms, but it will endure itself forever. When the angel comes and speaks to Mary in Luke chapter 1 in verse 30 and 33, he says, "Do not be afraid, Mary, for you have found favor with God. And behold, you will conceive in your womb a son, and you shall name him Jesus, and he will be great, and he will be called the Son of the Most High, and the Lord God will give him the throne of his father David. And he will reign over the house of Jacob, and his kingdom shall have no end." You see, that promise that was made to Mary was the fulfillment of a promise that had been set long ago, the promise of a kingdom that would last forever. You know, recently, I read a story about Alexander III, the Scottish king, and he was married when he was 10 years old. His marriage was set, and eventually that his wife would come together and they would have three children. But by the time he reached adulthood, his wife had died bearing the last child, and his other two children were killed. And so he was desperate to find an heir, and so he arranged another marriage. And when he was going to his wife after they had been married and they had the courtship, he was going to his wife. He was traveling through the night, and he was so desperate to get to her so they could conceive another heir that he traveled in the darkness. And even though a storm was coming and he was warned to not do it, he traveled and eventually fell off a cliff because he needed to have that heir to keep his throne. And eventually, because he didn't have died without that heir, his kingdom fell apart. But see, Jesus' kingdom was one that would be eternal because he has the power of eternal life, and he would reign forever. And that kingdom is still alive today in his church.
0: Barry, thank you very much. Appreciate you being on the show this morning. And, you know, I'm always amazed at how much misinformation is out there about the birth of Jesus. I know it was the greatest event secondary to the cross, but the greatest event in the history of mankind was the birth, a virgin birth, of the Savior of the world. Now, there was a proclamation made about that birth, and we're going to go to Kerry Clark to talk to us a bit about that proclamation by the angels.
5: Thank you, Joe, and I'd be happy to do that. And I ask you, if you would, to open in your Bible, because we're going to go to the Word of God, and we're going to see exactly what the Word of God says. You know, it was necessary for Jesus to be born. John tells us in John chapter 1, and verse number 1, "In the beginning was the Word, and the Word was with God, and the Word was God." When we look at John 1 and verse 1, it tells us very clearly that Jesus is God. In order for him to become our Savior, he had to leave heaven. He had to put on flesh. In other words, he had to be born. He had to be conceived. And so when you think about it in John 1 and verse 14, John tells us that this Word became flesh and dwelt among us. In order for Jesus to become flesh, in order for Jesus to become man, he had to be born. As a matter of fact, Paul would deal with this in 1 Timothy chapter 2 and verse number 5. He says, there's one God and there's one mediator between God and men. Listen carefully, the man, Christ Jesus. What a glorious event it was for Jesus to be conceived and to be born. As a matter of fact, it was such a glorious event that when we open in our Bibles and we read in Luke chapter 2, here's the language that we find. It says in verse number 8, and there were in the same country shepherds, abiding in the field, keeping watch over their flock by night. And lo, the angel of the Lord came upon them, and the glory of the Lord shone round about them, and they were sore afraid. And the angel said unto them, fear not, for behold,

0: 13, glory to God in the highest, and on earth peace and goodwill toward men. All I can say to that is amen, Joe.
1: And I'll second that, Kerry. Amen for sure. You know, what a glorious, glorious event that must have been for those shepherds to be in the fields and the angels approaching them and telling them, I've got some good news for you guys and for the whole world. I can just imagine what went through the minds of those shepherds at that time. Now, we're going to go to Randy Foreman. And Randy, I want you to talk to us a bit about Simeon. There's a fellow in the New Testament named Simeon. I'll just leave it at that. I want you to talk to us a little bit about Simeon and how does he play in all these prophecies of Christ and his birth?
2: I'd be happy to do that, Joe. But first of all, Christ's birth would result in giving light to the Gentiles and glory to Israel. It would also result in the fall and the rising of many in Israel, along with the revealing of the hearts of men, according to Luke 2, 25 through 35. Luke adds that not one but two prophecies were made about Jesus, first by Simeon, and then the prophetess Anna, about Jesus' future ministry. Whereas Zacharias clearly mentions John as the one who will be the forerunner of the Messiah, preparing his way, the two prophets in Jesus' case declare him, at the time, to be the Messiah sent by God to save the people. Luke records in verse 26, and it has been revealed to Simeon by the Holy Spirit that he would not see death before he had seen the Lord Christ. And when he came into the Spirit into the temple, when the parents brought the child Jesus to carry out for him the custom of the law, then he took him into his arms and blessed God and said, Now, Lord, you are releasing your bondservant to depart in peace according to your word, for my eyes have seen your salvation, which you have prepared in the presence of all peoples, a light of revelation to the Gentiles and the glory for your people Israel. You see, Luke leaves out Matthew's information about the family's time in Egypt and fast forwards 12 or so years to describe the only incident recording concerning Jesus' youth. His visit to the temple at the age of 12, verses 41 through 52, this was a yearly trip that demonstrated the piety and the faithfulness of the family making this 130-mile round trip on foot each year for the Passover feast. You see, Luke explains that Jesus' parents lose track of him on the return to Nazareth. They spend 3 days looking for him and finally find Jesus in the temple area with the teachers who were amazed at his understanding and questions concerning the law. Luke provides this story of young Jesus as a preview of his public ministry and his ultimate goal, death, 3 days buried, and resurrection. These facts are described in 1 Corinthians 15, 1 through 4, as the gospel by which you and I are saved. 2 Thessalonians 2, 13 through 14. Back to you, Joe.
1: Randy, thank you very much for being on the show this morning. We appreciate your study and your delivery of that information for us. Folks, as I said a minute ago, what a marvelous, glorious event the birth of Jesus really is. Now, we don't know if it was December 25th or June 16th. We just don't know the actual day. But we do know, as has been said earlier, we should thank God that he was born whatever day of the year it was. Now, Chris Groder is our final panelist this morning. And Chris, this birth, what does it bring about to mankind, the significance of it, and what does it make available to us?
3: Well, good morning, and thank you, Joe. It brings us great joy and great comfort. Listen, you have the announcement of the angel to the shepherds in Luke chapter 2. They're saying we're bringing good tidings or glad tidings of great joy, which will be to all people, not just some people, but to all people. And in this day, they said in the city of David, a Savior who is Christ the Lord was going to be born, a Savior. And so Jesus was coming to save. I think about things like the establishment of the kingdom, which is designed to save men. The Bible tells us in Matthew 16:18, I will build my church and the gates of Hades will

0: not prevail against it. We're translated, Paul says, into the kingdom of his dear Son in Colossians chapter 1 and verse number 13. And who could forget the words of Jesus Christ in connection with that in John 18 and verse number 37, when Jesus was speaking to Pilate, and Pilate asked him, he said, "Are you a king?" Jesus said, "You say rightly that I am a king." And he says, "For this cause was I born, and for this cause I have come into the world, that I should bear witness to the truth. Everyone who is of the truth hears my voice." And so this is connected to his kingship, to his messiahship, to the fact that he would be a saving king. Redemption and salvation for sin would come about for both Jew and Gentile. Mark chapter 1 or Matthew chapter 1:21, he will save his people from their sins. Remember when the angel had made this announcement to the shepherds, there was a heavenly host praising God in heaven, saying, "Glory to God in the highest, and on earth peace and goodwill toward men." This is the gospel. The essence of the gospel is to bring people into a peaceful relationship with God. And the message of the gospel and the fact that Jesus Christ died on the cross for our sins, for which purpose he came, is God's goodwill being extended toward man. Remember, Paul said in 1 Timothy 1:15, it's a faithful saying that Christ Jesus came into the world to save sinners. Hebrews chapter 10 and verse number 5, Jesus said when he came into the world, "Sacrifice and offering you did not desire, but a body you have prepared for me." Jesus was born to die. And that's why we have salvation in him. That is the good news of the gospel. Back to you, Joe.
1: Amen, Chris. Well said. And well said to all our panelists this morning. They've done a masterful job of bringing you the biblical information concerning the birth of Jesus. You know, I began to see signs in yards here just a couple of weeks ago, maybe, even a couple of them before Thanksgiving. But the signs just simply say, "Jesus is the reason for the season." Now, that's what man says. And now we've blended Jesus and his being the reason for the season with Santa Claus and his 8 reindeer and all coming together in a culmination of December 25th. I'm not sure how all that happened, but God's word says Jesus is the reason you even have an opportunity for salvation. He was born to die, as has been stated already. He was born to die for your sins and for mine. God sent him to be what we could never be for ourselves. A sacrifice pleasing, a propitiation to God the Father who is in heaven. I hope this morning you're a Christian. If that's not the case, then I hope that you would study with the members of the Churches of Christ in your area, the elders or the deacons or the preacher there, and find out what God's will is for you in your life and how it is that you obey the gospel. I know a lot of folks have been churched. They've been going to various congregations for maybe a long time, and they've never heard obey the gospel. Well, without obedience to the gospel, one cannot have salvation. Obedience to the gospel just simply means you understand what Jesus did, why he did it, how it applies to you, and you're willing to repent of your sins, confess him as the Lord of your life, believe he's the Son of God, be baptized for the forgiveness of your past sins, and live a faithful life that's found well-pleasing to God come the judgment. Thank you once again for being here with us on Give Me the Bible. It's been my pleasure to be your host this morning again. See you right here next week, the same time, same channel. God bless. Bye-bye.

When did the Apostle Paul have his sins forgiven? In Acts chapter 9, Jesus appeared to Paul and said, "You will be told what you must do." Paul was so scared, he didn't eat, he didn't drink, he prayed for 3 days. Now, what would you be praying for if you'd been killing Christians? I would pray, "Lord, please forgive me." Yet after praying for 3 days, he wasn't saved yet. He was told, "Why are you waiting? Arise and be baptized and wash away your sins, calling on the name of the Lord." And now, I have the same question for you. Why are you waiting?

0: Hello, I'm Kevin Rhodes. Welcome to Expositions. In 1948, everyone expected Thomas Dewey, the governor of New York at the time, to defeat the incumbent president, Harry Truman, in the presidential election. After all, Truman had been just a stopgap measure for Roosevelt in the 44 election, and so very few thought much about Truman until Roosevelt died in April of 1945. His party had held the White House since Roosevelt defeated Hoover in 1932, so most people figured that the country was ready for a change. Dewey pretty much campaigned as if he'd already had the election won. Truman, on the other hand, began his now famous whistle-stop train tour throughout the nation. The morning after the election, photographers snapped a picture of Truman holding up a copy of the Chicago Tribune newspaper. The headline read, "Dewey defeats Truman." There was only one slight problem with it. It wasn't true. Truman had won. The newspaper, as Dewey himself probably did, assumed victory. But that assumption cost Dewey the election and cost the Tribune its reputation for a while. However, let's think about a far worse assumption. Many people today have made the mistake of assuming that they are going to heaven. They are comfortable with their morality. They are comfortable with their non-involvement in the work of the church. And they are comfortable with their present level of spirituality. They assume that they are pretty good people and that they ought to be good enough with God. It's good enough for them. There are those who assume that if they get Church of Christ in their obituary, if they've ever been baptized for the remission of sins, or if they just show up enough, that God will take them. Eternal salvation is not something that we can assume. But it is something that God gives us assurance of if we are found faithful. When Paul wrote 2 Thessalonians, he was not just encouraging the people to be better than their heathen neighbors. He was not suggesting to them that they had their ticket punched. Far from it. Paul wrote to them exhorting them to be faithful so that they could have the Lord's assurance that heaven indeed would be their home. And for this, we turn to the final verses of 2 Thessalonians in chapter 3, verses 16 through 18. In this brief passage, the apostle completes his epistle by saying, "Now may the Lord of peace himself give you peace always in every way. The Lord be with you all." The salutation of Paul with my own hand, which is a sign in every epistle, so I write. The grace of our Lord Jesus Christ be with you all. Amen. When you look at these brief statements, perhaps we can pass over them and say he's just saying a very nice farewell. But even within this, we see the spiritual character of it all. And it ought to make us reflect on the nature of the book itself. It's a book about faithfulness. And he wants to assure them of their faithfulness. But how he does that really matters. Because it shows us that faithfulness, when we follow the prescription given us in Scripture, gives us a lot in life. And the first thing we note, the first part of verse 16, faithfulness assures us of peace. Notice the text. Now may the Lord of peace himself give you peace always in every way. In Philippians chapter 4, verse 7, there the Apostle Paul points out about that peace which passes all understanding, he says, will keep your hearts and minds in Christ Jesus. There's greater peace possible in Christ than in anything else because there lies within it an assurance and a comfort that all can be fine because life is seen in the broad spectrum, not just of a life upon this earth, but of eternity itself. And being at peace with God through forgiveness is the greatest assurance for eternity. There's where you know you're right and things are well for you no matter what happens. Our sins, our iniquities, they separate us from God, Isaiah 59 verse 2 points out. But we can be justified through our faith in Him and therefore have hope in God, Romans chapter 5 verse 1. And this is how we have, it says, peace. God Himself is the author of peace. Jesus is the way to peace. You'll never find true peace without looking to God through Jesus. When you look at the way the world offers, they have confusion. But God, He's the God of peace, 1 Corinthians 14, verse 33 says. The word peace is part of a greeting, is from the idea of the Hebrew shalom. It means that all is going well and that things are as they should be. It does not necessarily indicate that there are no problems and no war, but that in the larger scheme of things, these do not interrupt our relationship with God. In Romans chapter 8, verse 28, the Apostle Paul offers such great comfort when he says that all things work together to good to those who love God, to those who are the called according to His purpose. Everything will be fine when we're showing our love for God and obedience and responding to the message of the gospel. This is what makes life go right and places us in peace with Him. Peace with God offers us tranquility in this life as well. Through every circumstance we may find, whatever turn we come to in life, there can be peace. Why? Because John 10, verse 10, Jesus says, I am come that they might have life, yea, they might have it more abundantly. Jesus wants us to have a good life. But the foundation of that life is peace with God. We're no longer in this life caught up in the things of the world because we're looking at things that are more important. If you then be risen with Christ, seek those things which are above, where Christ is, sitting at the right hand of God. Set your affections on things above, not on things on the earth, Colossians 3, 1 and 2. When we have this kind of peace, we trust God for His provision. We go about our work, we go about our daily routine, but we trust God to take care of us. Seek ye first the kingdom of God and His righteousness, and all these things shall be added unto you. Matthew 6, verse 33. We should be at peace and content with our lives, based upon godliness, nothing else. Because godliness with contentment is great gain, 1 Timothy chapter 6 and verse 6. When we are seeking God first, the rest of life doesn't matter as much, and it falls into perspective that allows us to be peaceful, serene, and ready to face the world no matter what is before us. As we turn now and look at the second part of verse 16, notice what he says, because faithfulness assures us of God's presence. The Lord be with you all. It's just a nice saying. Isn't that nice? God be with you. In this, particularly to Christ and the Lord. But there's such assurance there because it's real. And our recognition that it's real is what gives us strength and gives us assurance and can make us feel better through anything. Jesus said, remember in Matthew 28, verse 20, Lo, I'm with you always, even to the end of the age. We will never be alone if we're faithful Christians, no matter what befalls us. God said in Hebrews 13, verse 5, I will never leave thee nor forsake thee. You see, when we're away from God, it's because we left, not because He did. This doesn't mean that God speaks to us personally, or that He's right there with us. That's not what it's talking about. We know from 1 Corinthians 13, 8 through 10, the time of miracles has ceased. But He's left us what we need to know, His Word to speak to us. And He was ready to listen to us in prayer. But He's there. We have that relationship we can count on. It doesn't mean that He will always keep bad things from happening, that He's somehow going to protect us from anything bad. I mean, after all, think about Jesus. He had God's protection, but the will of God ultimately required Him to go to the cross for Him. Therefore, in Matthew chapter 10, verse 28, fear not him who would destroy the body but cannot destroy the soul, but fear him who is able to destroy both body and soul in Gehenna. After all, sin and its consequences, those are the devil's devices, as 1 Corinthians 15, verses 55 and 56 make clear. We need to put that into perspective and realize that we want to leave those behind. It's being assured of these things that gives us a commitment that so long as we are true to God, the Lord will stand with us. Now think of this in terms of our overcoming temptation. In 1 Corinthians chapter 10, verse 13, it says, There is no temptation taking you but such as is common to man. But God is faithful, who will not suffer you to be tempted above that you are able, but will with the temptation make a way to escape, that you may be able to bear it. If we will remember that the Lord is with us, and remember how He handled things, and keep Him at our side and always in our mind, We go through life, we'll know what to do because we have prepared ourselves to stand with God because He stands with us. We have started taking this idea of God's presence far too lightly. I want you to really think about it from the Old Testament perspective. In Exodus chapter 3, verses 4 and 5, when Moses came before the burning bush, he was on holy ground to be in God's presence. When Joshua confronted and saw the commander, the great commander of the army, in Joshua 5, 14 and 15, he too bowed down being on holy ground. We have lowered our own ideas about God's expectations to meet our own. And as a result, we fail to see God, who is the ever-existing one, Yahweh, the one on whom our existence and every breath relies. He is the one who must be, Exodus 3, verse 14, inherent in His name. As we walk through life in the light, we have fellowship with God, because God is light, and He was no darkness at all. If we say that we have fellowship with Him and walk in darkness, we lie and do not the truth. But if we walk in the light as He is in the light, we have fellowship one with another, and the blood of Jesus Christ, His Son, cleanses us from all sins. 1 John 1, 5 through 7, the Lord be with you all. That's why you want Him. You want His blood, His presence, His care, His instruction, His guidance. God will not abide in the presence of sin. Therefore, our faithfulness and the forgiveness that He makes possible, that makes fellowship with Him possible. In Habakkuk 1 verse 13, it reminds us that our God is too holy, too pure for His eyes to behold evil. He stays away from it. He's greater than that. It is this relationship that we must be true to now, so that we can experience the fullness of His presence throughout eternity as we see it portrayed in Revelation 4. When you think about the prophets, Isaiah in Isaiah 6, the great throne scene, and we think about they experienced that in just a visionary way, and that we have an opportunity to be with our God truly in every way and experience that in person, then the idea of the Lord being with us now should cause us to anticipate all that that means for our future. The third thing we want to note is found in verse 17. Because faithfulness assures us because of God's word. He notes, "The salutation of Paul with my own hand, which is a sign in every epistle, so I write." The emphasis that he places upon the written word, and that he wrote to them for a reason, and that he was signing it with apostolic authority. This is what the apostle says, and therefore he is giving them God's guidance. In John 14, 1 through 3, there we have assurance because of the word of Christ himself. When he said, "Let not your hearts be troubled. You believe in God, believe also in me. In my Father's house are many mansions. If it were not so, I would have told you. I go to prepare a place for you. And if I go to prepare a place for you, I will come again and receive you into myself, that where I am, there ye may be also." How beautiful it is that we have that kind of assurance from Jesus. But when you look at the New Testament, you find much more than that. The New Testament contains the promises given to us, and they are great and precious promises, because He is our propitiation, the propitiation for our sins, and not for ours only, but for the whole world, it says in 1 John 2, verse 2. Oh, to know that Jesus died for all of us, that no one lies outside the blood of Christ except by his own decision to say, "I don't want it, I don't need it." It's there. That atoning sacrifice was made on the cross. And because this has been revealed to us, we can be certain of these things simply because God said them. In 2 Thessalonians chapter 2, verses 13 through 15, there the Apostle Paul had already reminded them that they needed to stay with him and the traditions, what had been revealed. And that's what we need to do as well. All these promises are contingent upon the fact that we're willing to stay with what God has said. Why do people so often want to ignore what God says for them to do, but they expect and fully believe all the promises that He has made? We can't have one without the other. And therefore, our attitude toward inspiration often determines our seriousness toward faithfulness. When we treat the Word of God truly as from Him, fully and completely and deserving our highest respect, then what it says, its message, deserves our greatest attention and respect too. All Scripture is given by inspiration of God and is profitable for doctrine, for reproof, for correction, for instruction in righteousness, that the man of God may be perfect, thoroughly furnished unto every good work. 2 Timothy 3:16-17. The promises of men, dead long ago, those are nothing. The promises of God, they are everything. The Bible teaches us how to live and to receive these things, to welcome them in. Jesus said in John 14:6, I am the way, the truth, and the life. No man cometh to the Father but by me. And so we need to accept everything Jesus said, taught, directed, everything. Because that means we can know how we ought to live. There's no need for guessing, because God's told us. In John 8:32, it says, you shall know the truth, and the truth shall make you free. When the truth was revealed in Scripture, because sanctify them through thy truth, thy word is truth, John 17:17, when that message came forth first orally through the Holy Spirit's inspiration to the apostles, but finally in written form, we have what we need to know to please God. We must know what God expects of us if we're to meet His expectations, and He's provided that. Ephesians 4:16, we need to come up to meet His expectations and grow as a people to become mature in what He wants us to be. God's communication is personal through the hand of men like Paul. Did you notice we've been reading through the epistle that it's very personalized? It's dealing with people he knew. He knew their problems. He knew their heartaches. He knew the issues they had. He knew their strengths. He knew their weaknesses. And he was communicating these things to them in a very personal way. And that comes through in such a way to realize that God is delivering it personally to us too. The letters of Paul and all of the Bible are authoritative because the original author is the Holy Spirit. In 2 Peter 1:20-21, we find there that no prophecy, no interpretation of the Scripture says is of any private interpretation. You don't get to make it up as you go, but rather, as he ends there, verse 21, holy men of God spoke as they were borne along by the Holy Spirit. God wrote the Bible. We are to read, study, learn, and obey it. God communicated in such a way that we can understand it. Words. Let's make the most of that. In verse 18, here the apostle, as he concludes the epistle, it's with something that he mentions in various ways throughout practically every epistle. It is simply this: the grace of our Lord Jesus Christ be with you all. Amen. Faithfulness is what assures us of God's grace. Now, I realize that runs counter to what so many in the world believe. But notice that he says this at the end of a book dedicated to encouraging faithfulness, stating the necessity of faithfulness, showing that there will be a time when people will not be faithful, showing people what to do in the church when people become unfaithful. Why? Because it's important to remain faithful if you're going to enjoy all the benefits that God's grace makes possible. In Ephesians 2:8-10, there Paul wrote and said, by grace are you saved through faith, and that not of yourselves, it is the gift of God, not of works, lest any man should boast. For we are his workmanship, created in Christ Jesus unto good works, which God hath before ordained that we should walk in them. Grace is essential if we're to be saved, but so is faithfulness. As a matter of fact, these two work hand in hand. And that is, God's grace provides the opportunity. That idea is inherent in this word. The opportunity. But faithfulness, our faithfulness, is what ensures that we continue to make the most of the opportunity that God has given us. Christ gave himself as a gift so that his being in God's favor, because he was perfect, might enable us to obtain God's favor as well. In John 1:16, it says of Jesus that he is our grace, that grace comes through him, it says, and grace in exchange for grace. That is, the favor that Jesus had because of his perfection, he put on the cross, and he made an exchange there. As God accepted that sacrifice, now favor is possible for us, though we've sinned. It's available. That possibility exists. Without Jesus, it wasn't there. Grace indicates favor, which indicates opportunity, and that opportunity came in the person of Jesus Christ and the gospel. In Titus chapter 2, verses 11 and 12, it says, "The grace of God which bringeth salvation hath appeared unto all men, teaching us that denying ungodliness and worldly lusts, we should live soberly, godly, righteously," he says, "in this present world." We know how to live because Jesus has taught us. We know what to do because the gospel guides us. This greeting, "May things be favorable for you." It's simple. But things being favorable spiritually depends upon our faithfulness. We must be faithful in order to have the favor, the grace of God. In Galatians chapter 5 and verse 4, remember there, Paul wrote and said that they had fallen from grace. Now, essentially what he says is there is, you are in favor with God when you're faithful, and you are out of favor with God when you become unfaithful. We use that terminology ourselves today in a number of ways, but somehow people miss it when it comes to Christianity. Many people will say, "I'll just have to trust the grace of God on Judgment Day." They misunderstand entirely God's grace. God's grace is what's given us opportunity now. God's grace is what brought Jesus. God's grace is what gives us the gospel. God's grace created the church. God's grace means there's time and opportunity to repent. God's grace is making it possible for you right now to reconsider and get your life right and become faithful so you're ready for Judgment Day. When we try to pass off God's grace as some kind of pool of blessing that he's hoarding up in heaven to wait to dispense on Judgment Day, we are taking everything he's already done for us and treating it as rubbish. This is God's grace. Let's take advantage of it and make the most of it. The only way to trust in God's grace is to be faithful to him and to do so right now. In Romans chapter 6, verses 1 and 2, there the Apostle Paul pointed out, "Shall we continue in sin that grace may abound? God forbid. How shall we that are dead to sin live any longer therein?" Oh, to make the mistake of thinking that we can go about our business and that God is just going to, on Judgment Day, make up for everything that we failed to do while here. The blood of Christ is what makes it possible for us to be forgiven. It does not give us permission to continue in our sin. We need to learn to do better and to realize what our responsibilities are instead of acting as if grace is something that we take advantage of God. That, my friends, is mocking God. Everything in this book is pointing us to faithfulness. Not just because that's better for us, though it is. Not just because that's what God would like us to do, though it is. But because it's essential for us if we're going to go to heaven. My friends, if you expect to go to heaven on your terms, then you are counting on something that simply doesn't exist. You don't get to make that decision. You don't get to tell God, "Here's what I want to do to go to heaven." But rather, he gave the gospel and Jesus so we could learn the one way he's making it possible. When it comes to your salvation, you cannot assume anything. But that does not mean that you cannot know anything. Those are very different things. There is good news. That's what the gospel is all about. The gospel means good news. It was revealed not that so you would have a basic idea or some general idea of what God expects of you, but rather the gospel was given and written with such precision and love and detail so that you could know precisely what to do to please him. In Romans chapter 1, verses 16 and 17, the Apostle Paul said, For I am not ashamed of the gospel of Christ, for it is the power of God unto salvation to everyone that believeth, to the Jew first and also to the Greek. For therein is the righteousness of God revealed from faith to faith, as it is written, the just shall live by faith. What does he say there about the gospel, but that it has power to save, but you have to access the power? Here he's telling you, here you don't have to be lost, you can be saved. And he doesn't care who you are, Jew or Greek, it doesn't matter. But that you're going to have to trust him. You're going to have to believe and believe that message of the gospel. That means you don't believe just that Jesus is the Son of God. You believe everything that the gospel teaches. You believe everything about the church. You believe everything about worship that he says. You believe everything about how to live, how to be righteous, what to do, what you need to do in life, in marriage, at school, at work. You trust God because you want to go to heaven. Why do you expect God to allow you to enter the gates of heaven? Because you're a pretty good person? Because most people think you belong there? Well, really, who are they? Because your parents will be there? Remember, God's the one that will judge that. Jesus died on the cross for our sins. Mark chapter 10, verse 45. We find there that the Son of Man came not to be ministered unto, but to minister, and to give his life a ransom for many. But see, that's not the end of the story. In Hebrews chapter 5, 8, and 9, it says, though he were a son, yet learned he obedience by the things which he suffered. And being made perfect, he became the author of eternal salvation unto all them that are obeying him. Present tense, continuing to obey, being faithful. Hereby do we know that we know him if we keep our keeping his commandments, 1 John 2 and verse 3. Jesus provided the means to have a right relationship with God through forgiveness. But what you do with your life and what you do with his blood depends upon your determination to be faithful to him. Be thou faithful unto death, and I will give thee the crown of life. Whenever we think about what God has provided in faithfulness, remember this. You can be at peace. You can be sure that God is with you. You can know the forgiveness that comes based upon God's grace. You can be certain of these things when you search the scriptures and make sure that your life is what God wants it to be. That's what Acts 17 verse 11 is all about. You search the scriptures. That's why faith comes by hearing and hearing by the word of God. The scriptures, Romans 10, verse 17. That's where the victory lies because of faith. 1 John chapter 5 and verse 4 in the scriptures. You can know you're faithful and going to heaven when your life conforms to God's word. I'm Kevin Rhodes. Thank you for watching Expositions.
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Would you bow with me as we approach our Father and our God and our Creator? O Lord God, we as members of thy Son's kingdom are here to worship thee in word and prayer and psalms and hymns and spiritual songs. May we do so by casting out all the worries that we might have, that we might concentrate more on thy word, that thy word might lead us to do those things that need to be done and say those things that need to be said, so that we might teach someone somewhere that the cross is the answer to eternal salvation. We seem to have lost somewhat that interest to preach and teach that we used to. Let us get back into the work of thy Son and his kingdom. Forgive us of our sins. Strengthen us through thy word. Encourage us, and may we encourage each other. We're thankful for our elders. Be with them and their families as they sacrifice time and time and time. Be with our brother Parrish. Strengthen him, encourage him and his family, and welcome him back home at Brown Trail. And it's in thy Son's name we pray. Amen.

0: The scripture reading before the Lord's Supper this morning will be taken from Luke chapter 23. Luke chapter 23, starting in verse 44. Now it was about the sixth hour, and there was darkness all over the earth until the ninth hour. Then the sun was darkened, and the veil of the temple was torn in two. And when Jesus had cried out with a loud voice, he said, "Father, into your hands I commit my spirit." Having said this, he breathed his last. So when the centurion saw what had happened, he glorified God, saying, "Certainly, this was a righteous man."
1: Let us pray. Heavenly Father, we are so thankful for this bread that represents the body of your Son, Jesus Christ, who came into this world, lived a sinful life, sinless life, and gave it for us upon the cross. Heavenly Father, as we take this loaf and break it among us, we pray that we'll be blessed with the spiritual blessings that we're seeking today. In your name we pray. Amen.
2: We would like to welcome you to the worship services at the Brown Trail Church of Christ. We are very grateful for those who are streaming online with us this morning, and we welcome you to stream online with us anytime you have the opportunity. Right now, the Lord's Church at Brown Trail is partaking of the Lord's Supper, and as they are commemorating this feast, I would like us for just a moment or two to go over some passages pertaining to what's happening in the assembly here at Brown Trail. In Luke chapter 22 and verse 15, we can see that Jesus desired to eat before he suffered upon the cross. And as we can see in Luke 22, starting in verse 1, Jesus asked his apostles, Peter and John, to go find a Passover lamb and to prepare that feast. And while they were eating that feast, Jesus decided to institute the Lord's Supper. And we can read about that starting in Matthew chapter 26 and verse 26. In Matthew chapter 26 and verse 26, the Bible says, "And as they were eating, Jesus took bread, and they blessed it and broke it and gave it to the disciples and said, 'Take, eat, this is my body.' And he took the cup and gave thanks and gave it to them, saying, 'Drink ye all of it, for this is my blood of the New Testament, which is shed for many for the remission of sins. But I say unto you, I will not drink henceforth of the fruit of the vine until the day when I drink it new with you in my Father's kingdom.'" Also in 1 Peter chapter 2 and verse 24, Peter wrote, "Who himself bore our sins in his own body on the tree, that we, having died to sins, might live for righteousness, by whose stripes you were healed." Peter actually sums up the meaning of the bread of the Lord's Supper in this passage. His body was delivered up for us, for our sins, so that we can live for him and through him. And now in this memorial feast, his body is represented by the bread. The message of the bread is one of us being set free from or delivered out of our sin through Christ's death on the cross. So we partake in order to remember and commemorate that great sacrifice offered for our sins.

The Apostle Paul wrote about this in 1 Corinthians chapter 11, starting in verse 23. And the Apostle Paul wrote, "For I have received of the Lord that which I have delivered unto you, that the Lord Jesus, the same night in which he was betrayed, took bread. And when he had given thanks, he brake it and said, Take, eat, this is my body which is broken for you. This do in remembrance of me. And after the same manner also he took the cup when he supped, saying, This cup is the New Testament in my blood. This do ye as oft as you drink it in remembrance of me. For as often as you eat this bread and drink this cup, you do show the Lord's death till he come. Wherefore, whosoever shall eat this bread and drink this cup of the Lord unworthily shall be guilty of the body and the blood of the Lord. But let a man examine himself, and so let him eat of that bread and drink of that cup. For he that eateth and drinketh unworthily eateth and drinketh damnation to himself, not discerning the Lord's body." Now let's consider also Matthew chapter 26 and verse 27, where Matthew wrote, "And he took the cup and gave thanks, and he gave it to them, saying, Drink ye all of it, for this is my blood of the New Testament, which is shed for many for the remission of sins." This scripture pertaining to the fruit of the vine speaks of the blood of Jesus being offered on the cross to set man free from sin. And when one has obeyed the gospel plan of salvation, which means they have heard the word of God, and the hearing of that word has led them to believe that Jesus Christ is the Son of God and risen from the grave, if one then at that moment in time repents of their sins, confesses the name of Jesus, and is baptized for remission of them, at that moment in time they have come in contact with the blood of the Lamb in those baptismal waters, and their sins were washed away. Partaking the cup, we commemorate this glorious event where Jesus shed his blood to solve our sin problems. And since his sacrifice as the Son of God was so costly to God, we partake, examining ourselves to make sure we are partaking in a way pleasing to our Almighty Father.

always blessed at every service that we have here to have guests with us. Sometimes from out of town, sometimes local folks, sometimes people here visiting family. Whatever your reason for being here today, if you are among that number of our visitors, please know that we're glad you're here. And if you are one of our regular members, please take a moment today to look around. And if you see an unfamiliar face, take just a moment to introduce yourself and let our guests know that we're happy to have them here today. Have you ever been overwhelmed by the example of Jesus as you try to make some kind of application to your own life? If you want to talk about a bar being set high, it doesn't get any higher than that. And we know that He's our example, that we are to follow in His steps, as Peter wrote. And sometimes when we look at His example and we see how high the bar is, it can discourage us when we realize how often we fail to reach the bar that He set. He did no sin. Neither was deceit found in His mouth. 1 Peter 2, verse 22. Well, that's not me. He was tempted in all points like as we are, yet without sin. Hebrews 4, verse 15. That's not me either. He emptied Himself. Became obedient unto death, even the death of the cross. Philippians 2, 5 through 8, the passage we studied last week. That's not me either. Sometimes when we look at Jesus and we realize that we don't measure up, because we recognize our imperfections. We recognize the fact that we do sin and He didn't. That can be discouraging. It shouldn't be, but sometimes when we look at it that way, perhaps it is. And I wonder if that's not why God on occasion in Scripture gave us other examples of people that we can look up to, people that we can emulate. People that show us that, yes, while we can't be perfect, we can be faithful. We can be loyal. We can do the best that we can. And God's gracious in accepting that. And so you have examples like James, who mentioned Elijah. Remember in James chapter 5, verse 17, James references Elijah in the context of prayer, and he says, "For Elijah was a man with a nature like ours. And he prayed, and this happened, and then he prayed again, and this other happened." And his example was right on the heels of James saying, "You pray. The effectual, fervent prayer of a righteous man avails much." And here's an example. Elijah, who is just like you. Well, here in Philippians chapter 2, and we're preaching through the book of Philippians on Sunday mornings. If you haven't been here for these lessons, if you're one of our guests, we're just working our way through the book of Philippians, taking it kind of a section at a time. And last Sunday, we looked at the admonition that Paul gave to the church when he said, "Let this mind be in you, which was also in Christ." And he talked about the humility of Jesus and how He did empty Himself and He took upon Himself the form of a servant and gave up even His own life. And he said, that's the mind of Christ that you need to have if you're going to be a part of His body. And then he encouraged them to work out their own salvation with fear and trembling, Philippians 2, 12 and following. And as a part of that process of working out their own salvation, working out their own lives, working on their own relationship with the Lord,
In the latter part of Philippians 2, Paul gives them two other examples. Two examples of the mind of Christ that were at work in these individuals. Individuals that they personally knew. To give them, again, some kind of example that they could relate to maybe more readily in their own experience. And those two individuals were Timothy and Epaphroditus. Two individuals in whom the mind of Christ was at work. And so let's take a moment to look at these two people today and what Paul says about each one. I hope, he said, beginning verse 19, Philippians 2, I hope in the Lord Jesus to send Timothy to you shortly, so that I also may be encouraged when I learn of your condition. For, verse 20, I have no one else of kindred spirit who will genuinely be concerned for your welfare. I have no one like-minded, some translations have. Timothy was one of a kind. And if the Apostle Paul labels you as one of a kind, I suspect you were probably one of a kind. He said regarding Timothy, I have no one of such a kindred spirit than Timothy. He's somebody who will genuinely care for your condition. When it came to concern for others and concern for the Philippian church specifically, Paul said, this guy's at the top of the list. Nobody will care for you like him. He was genuine, sincere, free from hypocrisy, genuinely concerned. Timothy was there when the church was established in Philippi. If you go back and read Acts chapter 16, beginning in that chapter, as Timothy joined Paul and his companions on their journey. And no doubt through that process, they established a very special bond. And Timothy was somebody that Paul could say, he really seeks the Lord first and foremost. Not only do I have no one like-minded, he says in verse 21, they all seek after their own interests and not the things of Jesus Christ. Now that always leads to the question, who's he talking about when he says they all seek their own? They all seek their own interests, not the interests of Christ. I'm not sure exactly who that is. Don't know that I can be dogmatic in this, but I can't help but think about a group of people that Paul has already mentioned previously in this letter. And it's back in chapter 1, verses 15 through 18, where Paul talked about some individuals who were not preaching Christ out of sincerity. They were preaching Christ out of selfish ambition, out of a factious, divisive type of spirit. And he said, they hope, many of them, hope to add affliction to my bonds, to my imprisonment. In other words, they know I'm imprisoned, and they want to try to make matters worse for me by amassing for themselves a following for themselves, thinking that that somehow is going to hurt my feelings. And I wonder if that's not who Paul has in mind here when he says, they all seek their own interests. It certainly fits with what he said about this group back in chapter 1. And Timothy is himself a preacher of the gospel. And so it seems to me that that's the most logical fit as to who he has in mind here when he says, now they, these ones I previously mentioned, who should have your best interests at heart, who should be putting the Lord first, they all seek their own interests. They're not interested in God's things. They're not interested in you specifically. They're interested in promoting themselves. They're interested in their personal agendas. And what a great compliment the Apostle Paul pays to Timothy when he says, you know what, Timothy couldn't care less about church politics. He cares about you. He puts the things of the Lord first. And if you don't think they're politics in the church, then you need to open your eyes. But Timothy didn't want to be a part of that.
And so Paul said, Timothy's special. Timothy has the mind of Christ because he's looking out genuinely for you, and nobody will look out for you like Timothy will look out for you. Timothy had a good reputation. Look at verse 22. But you know of his proven worth. He's already proven himself to you as a servant. Again, verse 22. That he served. He was a team player. Verse 22. He served with me, Paul says. And all of those are characteristics that not only all of us should want to have, but they're characteristics that show that Timothy had himself embraced the mind of Jesus. And that's how it plays out in the life of a person who has embraced that disposition, that attitude. That person will be a servant. That person will serve alongside of others, will develop a good reputation, putting Jesus first, being sincere, free from hypocrisy, genuine. Wouldn't you have liked to have known Timothy? And all of that by an individual who himself had his own personal struggles. Timothy, though he was everything Paul said he was, Timothy had his imperfections too. Timothy struggled at times, it seems, with his own confidence. One reason that I believe that's the case is what Paul would later write directly to Timothy in 2 Timothy 1 verse 7, where Paul specifically thought Timothy needed this bit of encouragement. God has not given us, Timothy, a spirit of fear. Some translations, timidity. But of power and of love and of a sound mind. Timothy needed to be encouraged not to be a fearful, timid person. And then when Paul wrote to the Corinthians in 1 Corinthians chapter 16, verses 10 and 11, he wrote to the Corinthians and said, I'm sending Timothy to you. And then he added this special admonition. He said, and you protect him. Let no one despise him. Send him on his way in peace. And then I wonder sometimes if some of Timothy's ailments, physical ailments, might have been connected to that seeming struggle that he had with personal confidence. Maybe Timothy was just the anxious type. And can anxiety and stress affect your stomach? Sure. Didn't Paul once reference Timothy's stomach and his oft infirmity? I'm not being dogmatic in saying that's exactly what was going on. I'm just wondering that, if that might at least be a possibility. So Timothy was not a perfect individual. He was doing his best. He was working at it. He had his struggles, and yet Paul could still say, you know what, there's nobody that I have just like Timothy. He's going to care for you. Now, Paul didn't go into this in Philippians, but we can add it based on what he said about Timothy in other places. You know, Timothy, he may not be the most confident person in the world. And you may need to make sure that you protect him from those that might try to prey on that timidity that characterizes his spirit and his disposition. But I tell you this, nobody's going to care for you like Timothy will care for you. That's the mind of Christ, housed in a personality that we can identify with. And if Timothy can have the mind of Christ, then so can I. If God can use Timothy,
then God can use you. What about Epaphroditus, verses 25 to 30? I thought it necessary, Paul says, to send to you Epaphroditus, my brother, fellow worker, fellow soldier, who's also your messenger and minister to my need. If we just take the time to just go down and look at these terms that Paul uses to describe Epaphroditus, we learn something about him. First of all, he's a brother. My brother, he calls him, verse 25, fellow worker, companion in the Lord's work. Here was another individual that worked well with Paul. He was involved in the good fight. Paul refers to him as a fellow soldier in verse 25. He shared with the Apostle Paul in conflict over the gospel. And those terms that Paul uses indicates how Paul viewed Epaphroditus as an equal, fellow worker, fellow soldier. Paul didn't consider himself to be above Epaphroditus, but an equal with him. Epaphroditus even represented the church in Philippi in their work. Paul refers to him as your messenger and the minister to my needs. Now, if you'll hold your place there and turn over to the last chapter of Philippians, we may get a little insight into what Epaphroditus had specifically done. Chapter 4, verse 18, "But I have received everything in full and have an abundance. I am amply supplied, having received from Epaphroditus what you have sent, a fragrant aroma, an acceptable sacrifice, well-pleasing to God." Epaphroditus was a part of the church in Philippi. And in their continuing fellowship in the gospel that Paul referenced in chapter 1, verse 5, Epaphroditus was a part of that. The Philippian church had assembled together some kind of gift for Paul, some kind of physical, monetary donation of some kind, something of worth, of value, and they gave it to Epaphroditus, and Epaphroditus brought it to Paul in Rome while he's imprisoned. And so Paul references him as their messenger and the minister to his need. And Epaphroditus loved his Christian family, and he cared about their feelings. Look at verse 26, back in chapter 2, verse 26. Regarding Epaphroditus, Paul said, "He was longing for you all and was distressed because you had heard that he was sick." And Paul will go on to say, and he was. Almost died. But before we get there, I want you to consider how Epaphroditus felt about his Christian family. First of all, he said he was longing for you all. He missed you. He's a long way from home. And on top of that, when he got sick, and he came to understand that you had gotten that news, that you had heard that he was sick, that added to his distress. That word distress, as I understand it, is the strongest word in the New Testament to describe depression. What was it that got Epaphroditus so down? According to Paul, it was because his brethren were down. When Epaphroditus learned that the church in Philippi heard that he was sick, that bothered him. And I suspect the sickness bothered him too, especially if it's as Paul described it as being near death. But that wasn't what he focused on. It wasn't so much the fact that he was sick, it was the fact that the church in Philippi had heard that he was sick, and he didn't want them to be bothered. He didn't want them to be down. And it bothered him that they might be overly concerned about his condition. I think I'd like to have known Epaphroditus too. And his absence would have left a huge hole to fill. Look at verse 27. "For indeed he was sick to the point of death. But God had mercy on him, and not on him only, but also on me, so that I would not have sorrow upon sorrow." What Paul was expressing there was, if Epaphroditus had died,
I'd have been sad for two reasons. One, because he died. But second, because he would have been hard to replace. He would have left a big hole to fill. And Paul didn't want that. He was grateful that God had been merciful to him and brought him through his illness. And then look at 29. Well, first of all, look at 28. Therefore, I've sent him all the more eagerly, so that when you see him again, you may rejoice, and I may be less concerned about you. Paul was concerned about them too, and their concern over Epaphroditus. And so Paul said, that's why I'm sending him back as quickly as I can, so that y'all can rejoice together. And then in 29, receive him then in the Lord with all joy, and hold men like him in high regard. Honor such men. Epaphroditus and those of his kind deserve our admiration and our esteem because he put the kingdom of God ahead of his personal well-being. Look again, verse 30. Because he came close to death for the work of Christ, risking his life to complete what was deficient in your service to me. The church wanted to bless the Apostle Paul. And the way that they were going to bless his life was through this monetary gift, this physical gift that Epaphroditus was bringing to him on their behalf. And Paul said Epaphroditus took that charge so seriously that he almost lost his life just to complete his mission, so that he could fulfill what was lacking in yourselves. That you, in other words, Paul wasn't disparaging the church at Philippi. He was just making the point that all of them could not have come. They all couldn't have picked up and come to see him. And so that lacked what they were unable to do. Epaphroditus himself was able to do on their behalf and for them. And Paul said he risked his life and almost died to complete for you the job that you sent him to do. That's having the mind of Christ. Because, you know, Jesus came into the world and actually did die. And Epaphroditus was just as willing, though it didn't literally come to that for him, but it could have, and he would have been okay with that. He put the kingdom ahead of his personal well-being for the cause of Christ and for the church that he loved. Both of those men, Timothy and Epaphroditus, exhibited the mind of Christ. They humbly served God's purpose. They put others ahead of self. And wasn't that the essence of what we talked about a couple of weeks ago with the mind of Christ? That in a nutshell, is really what it was all about? Was him putting the well-being of others ahead of himself? And that in the broader context of trying to establish a greater sense of unity and brotherhood and fellowship in the church at Philippi. That if you want to heal those early signs of division, Paul said, here's how you do that. You have the mind of Christ. And here's how it was exhibited in Jesus himself, putting the good of others ahead of himself. And here's how it's been exhibited in two people you know, Timothy and Epaphroditus. And so Paul is essentially putting all three of those individuals up before them, Jesus, Timothy, and Epaphroditus, and saying, here are individuals you can look to see the kind of humble disposition that all of us ought to have. And if we will be what they were, then we can accomplish great things in the kingdom. God can use people like that. If we are willing tools in his hand, humbly submitting to each other, putting the good of others ahead of ourselves, God can accomplish great things. So let's look at ourselves this morning and ask, are we showing the mind of Christ? Are we following the example of Timothy and Epaphroditus as they followed the example of Jesus? If not, then I'm encouraging you today to figure out why.
Is it pride? Is it just too much selfishness? Too much of a desire for one's personal wants and likes? Be thankful that that's not the disposition that Jesus came into the world with. And remove from your life anything and everything that's keeping you from adopting His disposition as your own. Maybe you're not yet in the body of Christ. You haven't taken advantage of the blessings that He offers you through His death and His resurrection. If that describes you, everything that Jesus did for you is available. I mean, the benefits of everything He did for you are still available if you'll take advantage of them. But your faith, your confidence, your trust in Him as the Son of God. John 8, verse 24. Turn from your sins in penitence. Acts 17, verse 30 instructs us to do that. Confess Him. Romans 10, verses 9 and 10. Be immersed in water, at which time His blood will wash your sins away. Acts 22, 16. And you'll be raised to walk in a new life. Romans 6, verse 4. May we help you do that today. If you're a Christian, if we may pray with you today, and let us know what your need is. And we'll be happy to do what we can to see that your life is where it should be when you leave here today. Let us stand and sing.

0: pray.
1: Heavenly Father, we love you very much. And we're so glad, Father, that you're our Father, that you are the greatest of all. May our worship this morning, Father, be pleasing to you. May it be a sweet savor to you. Father, may I pray just a moment personally. Father, I wish to thank today for Brown Trail Church and all of its members and other friends that are so dear and tender to us. Thank you for helping my sweetheart of 71 years and my partner for 66, that you have been gracious to her, Father, and that great skill has been exercised on her behalf. But, Father, we know that all of that is one thing, but your love and tenderness and care for her is so, so appreciated. Father, as we dismiss now, dismiss us in peace and love, and may we always, Father, serve you to the very best that we can. In Jesus' name, amen.

0: GBN Questions and Answers. We have this good question today. Is an alcoholic responsible to God? Since his addiction has become physical and has such control over his body and mind, is he still accountable to God and will thus lose his soul if he can't control his alcohol addiction? Friends, this is a very good question, and it's a common thing that people deal with. But the answer to this question has to be yes, a person is accountable to God, even if he is an alcoholic. Now, why do we say that? Well, for one reason, because of some of the list of sins that are contained in the Bible. In 1 Corinthians chapter 6 and verse 9, the Bible says, "Do not be deceived. Neither fornicators, nor idolaters, nor adulterers, nor homosexuals, nor sodomites, nor thieves, nor covetous, nor drunkards, nor revilers, nor extortioners will inherit the kingdom of God." There's a similar statement in Galatians chapter 5 and verse 21. Now, if we say that a drunkard is not accountable to God, then friends, we might as well suggest that any of the sins in this list would not be accountable to God. Now, I understand the question. The question is that this particular sin is unique because there is a physical addiction associated with it. But I would ask, is it possible for a person to have a sexual addiction? The answer is, of course. Is it possible that some of these other sins could be addictions? And the answer is yes. And I understand there are two sides to this coin. We feel very sorry for people who have gotten themselves in this extremely difficult situation. But you know, at the same time, they are still accountable to God for their behavior. And that includes all of the difficulties that they have brought upon themselves. Friends, Matthew 5 and verse 6 says, "Blessed are those who hunger and thirst for righteousness." Hungering and thirsting are some of the strongest desires that mankind has. And the point of this passage is, when you want it that bad, when you really want to be righteous, you will do it. It is about willpower and the desire to please God.
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0: You have questions? The Bible has answers. This program, overseen by the Phillips Street Church of Christ, is dedicated to answering your questions with God's Word. Please join us for the period of study as we seek to give a Bible answer. And now, here is your moderator.
1: Hello, everyone, and welcome once again to A Bible Answer. I'm Mike McDaniel. I'm the evangelist of the Central Church of Christ in Caruthersville, Missouri. This program is brought to you by the good elders of the Phillips Street Church of Christ in Dyersburg, Tennessee, and is supported by 40 congregations of the Churches of Christ throughout this region. We're indeed grateful to each of them for their financial support, which allows us to bring this program to you. Now, we have three gospel preachers with us to answer your questions. We'll have them introduce themselves to you at this time.
2: I'm Bill Branstetter. I preach for the Marion, Illinois Church of Christ.
3: I'm Gerald Cowan. I preach for the DuQuoin, Illinois Church of Christ.
4: I'm Glenn Head. I preach for the Sunny Slope Church of Christ in Paducah, Kentucky.
1: We're so glad each of these brethren could be with us today, and our first question goes to Brother Head. Brother Head, did the apostles speak all of those different languages on the day of Pentecost, or did they speak one and the people understood it in their language? Brother Head.
4: I do appreciate this question. As far as the apostles speaking all those languages, if you look at Acts chapter 2 and you count the nationalities, there's about 15. Well, I can know pretty sure for one thing in 1 Peter chapter 1, verse 1, that there are several of those countries or nationalities that are together while Peter is writing this letter. And the verse says, Peter, an apostle of Jesus Christ, to the strangers scattered throughout Pontus, Galatia, Cappadocia, Asia, and Bithynia. Pontus, Cappadocia, Asia, they're receiving the same letter, even though those three nationalities are mentioned in Acts chapter 2. So I believe Peter's writing one letter, one language to all the people in that region, to the Christians in that region. Now, something else I can know for sure is that the miracle was on the speaker. It was not on the hearer. I can know that for sure because of what God promised the Father, what God promised the apostles. In Luke chapter 24, verse 49, it says, "And behold, I send the promise of my Father upon you, but tarry ye in the city of Jerusalem until ye be endued with power from on high." This is being spoken to the apostles. So they are in Jerusalem in Acts chapter 2 on the day of Pentecost, waiting for that promise to come upon them to be endued with power from on high. And that would be what most would say the baptism of the Holy Spirit concerning the apostles. Now, as we read through the text, there are some other things that I can know for sure also. Starting in chapter 2, verse 1, "And when the day of Pentecost was fully come, they were all with one accord in one place. And suddenly there came a sound from heaven as a rushing mighty wind, and it filled all the house where they were sitting. And there appeared unto them cloven tongues like as of fire, and it sat upon each of them, upon each of the 12 apostles. And they were all filled with the Holy Ghost, and began to speak." But before I get to that, they were all filled with the Holy Ghost. There's the promise coming from the Father, coming from Christ, mentioned it here on this earth in Acts chapter 1 to the apostles. And here they are being endued with power from on high. They are the ones that are being given the ability to do miracles at this time. And it goes on, "And they began to speak with other tongues." That other tongues, it isn't gibberish, it isn't weird sounds, it isn't inconsistent sounds. These tongues are languages. They're languages. Now, we've already talked about the nationalities that are there. There's a prime time for the gospel to begin, for the church to begin, and for the gospel to be spread in Acts chapter 2. And the time is on the day of Pentecost. The promise is coming into fruition upon the apostles, and now is the time. Well, what are they going to do? They are going to preach and teach God's Word. The ability, as far as miracles, is on the speaker, not the hearer. And then we go on, "And the Spirit gave them utterance." Now, that word utterance, to enunciate plainly, to be able to use plain words for the betterment, for the understanding of the other people, that the other people could understand the words being spoken. Like I said earlier, it wasn't gibberish. It was words being spoken in a language that was at first unknown to the apostles, to the speakers. And this is where the miraculous is taking place. God knows that there's different nationalities in Jerusalem at this time. And for the most part, they're there for Him, for God, during the day of Pentecost and for the festivals and the things going on concerning God. Well, these are godly men. Well, devout men. And the word is being spread. God knows how to do it. He does it through His people, through His apostles, whom He has already promised that they would receive power from on high. And this is it. This is happening. And there were dwelling at Jerusalem Jews, devout men, out of every nation under heaven. And when this was noised abroad, the multitude came. But you know what? In verse 4, they're already speaking. They're already speaking before many of the hearers come. The multitude came together and were confounded because that every man heard them speak in his own language. God knows what He's doing. He's using the apostles and He's using the Holy Spirit to spread the Word of God. He knows that God knows not everybody is going to understand one language. So the apostles are given the ability to speak other languages unknown to them. They'd never learned them before. And they were all amazed and they marveled, saying one to another, "Behold, are not all these which speak Galileans?" Which speak. You know, how do we have faith? We have faith by hearing, and that's exactly what these men are doing. They're hearing the Word of God, and they're hearing Galileans speak. Galileans are known for being ignorant and dumb. Well, here these men are speaking in languages that the others are even surprised themselves that these men are being able to speak. And then it goes on, "And now we hear every man in our own tongue wherein we were born. Parthenons, Medes, Elamites, dwellers in Mesopotamia and Judea, Cappadocia, Pontus, Asia, Phrygia, Pamphylia and Egypt and in parts of Libya about Cyrene and strangers of Rome, Jews and proselytes, Cretes and Arabians, we do hear them speak. We do hear them speak in our tongues the wonderful works of God." So here you are, people willing to hear God's word, and they're hearing it in their own language through the miraculous, through the speaker, not the hearer. I very much appreciate this question. Thank you very much.
1: Thank you. And now to Brother Brandstatter. According to Acts 14:23, if a church does not have elders and deacons, can it still be scriptural and acceptable in God's sight? Brother Brandstatter.
2: Thank you for that very good question. And let's unwrap a little bit Acts 14:23 and parallel with it Titus 1:5 and answer this question. Notice in Acts 14, beginning back in verse 21, when they had preached the gospel to that city and had taught many, they returned again to Lystra and to Iconium and to Antioch, confirming the souls of the disciples and exhorting them to continue in the faith, and that we must through much tribulation enter in the kingdom of God. So there were apparently congregations already in effect in Lystra, Iconium, and Antioch, and they were going about confirming the souls of the disciples. Then verse 23, "And when they had ordained them elders in every church and had prayed with fasting, they commended them to the Lord on whom they had believed." Now notice, there were churches already in existence, but the elders had not been appointed yet until this time when they had ordained elders in every church. So we have congregations in Lystra, Iconium, and Antioch that were functioning without elders prior to the elders being appointed. So how were they functioning? What were they doing? Were they men's business meetings? We don't know. But they were existing and functioning prior to this verse in Acts 14:23. Now, we know throughout the scriptures that there are examples of other congregations that had elders. For example, we know from Acts 20:17, Paul called for the elders at Ephesus. We know in Philippians 1, the letter written to the bishops or the elders that were Philippi. But let's look again at Titus 1, where again we see congregations in existence that did not have elders, and Paul's letter to Titus, he said, "For this cause left I thee in Crete, that thou should set the things in order, the things that are wanting, and ordain elders in every city." So the orderly way to do it is to have elders in every city, as I appointed thee, he said. So that's the orderly way to do it, but there were congregations, we already saw those, in the other cities that were functioning without elders. Then he says, and he gives the qualification for elders. So let's be careful in our statement that about saying that a congregation is not scripturally organized or scriptural unless it has elders, because if we say that and we think, well, we've just got to appoint elders just to be scripturally organized, we're likely to appoint men who are not qualified. Titus, the writing to Titus points out, you're supposed to appoint elders in every city, and here's the ones you're supposed to appoint. And then Paul gives to Titus the qualifications. If any man be blameless, the husband, own wife, so forth and so on. And so men, when they become qualified, should be appointed elders. But congregations did exist in New Testament times. As a matter of fact, in 1 Corinthians, we have no record of the church at Corinth having elders. They may have, but we don't have any record of it. There may have been other congregations in the New Testament times that functioned without an eldership. One person has put it this way. There are several different kinds of churches. Those that are scripturally organized, those that are scripturally unorganized, those that are unscripturally organized, and those that are unscripturally unorganized. And so, obviously, the scripturally organized are the ones, remember, he said to set in order the things. The ones that are scripturally organized are those that have elders in place. But there are those that are scripturally unorganized, that is, they don't have elders in place, but they're still functioning, and they're still scriptural in God's sight. Now, obviously, the leadership has to be the men, because we understand the women are not to teach or usurp authority over the men, 1 Timothy 2:12. How that is done varies with congregations that don't have elders. Some operate on the principle of a men's business meeting. Others maybe do it a different way. But as soon as men are qualified to become elders, and that are able to be elders, and they meet those qualifications in 1 Timothy 3 and Titus 1, then those men should be appointed as elders. But yes, a congregation can function and be scriptural in the sight of God without elders. Thank you for that very good question.
5: Thank you.
1: 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Back to our questions today. Now to Brother Cowan, we have this question. The person says, a man was divorced for irreconcilable differences. He was later baptized into the church. Then he remarried. Should this man be allowed to participate in the services? If this brother is in sin, is the congregation in sin as well? Brother Cowan.
3: Here's another very sensitive question, one widely debated, and I will try to focus just on your question and not do what preachers like to do and preach a long time without answering anybody. Should this man be allowed to participate in the services if the brother is in sin? And it seems that the assumption here is that he is in sin by having remarried after a divorce for irreconcilable differences. Scripture is very clear. God designed marriage. God sanctions marriage. God planned for a man and a woman to come together, be joined together in a new unit. And such a precious unit that to break it apart for just any cause would do irreparable damage to both. God says, it says in 1 Corinthians 5 and 1 Corinthians 7 and elsewhere, that any divorce for any reason other than sexual infidelity of one or both partners is not acceptable to God, and those who are divorced for any reason other than fornication or adultery, that is a sexual sin, anyone divorced for any other reason loses the right for a remarriage. Now, this couple has divorced for irreconcilable differences, and the man remarries. Sometimes I ask people who come to me for counseling about this very thing. Are you prepared? If you divorce, are you prepared for the necessary condition that follows? Well, what's that? Well, the condition is that you can't marry again anybody else, and you can't have any kind of sexual relationship with anybody else. You must either stay unmarried and pure sexually, or be reconciled. And that's, by the way, a good way to find out if the differences are really irreconcilable. Can they be reconciled? Sometimes if you know the outcome, you know the necessary outcome, you'll find that you can do things that you didn't think you might be able to do. If you're properly motivated, you can be reconciled with anybody about anything. In Malachi 2, verse 16, the prophet says, God hates divorce. Now, some people take that to mean God doesn't permit divorce for any reason at all. God hates divorce, so any divorce is unacceptable to him. That is not the case. That's not taught and shouldn't be taught. If there is an abusive situation, if one is under threat of damage to the self or to the soul, and especially if there is some damage to the soul involved, we don't have to stay in that. If the differences really are irreconcilable, then a separation is permitted. Now, Paul talks about a situation, 1 Corinthians 7 and verse 10 and 11. Let me just read that to you. Unto the married I command, yet not I, but the Lord, let not the wife depart from her husband, but, and if she departs, let her remain unmarried or be reconciled to her husband, and let not the husband put away his wife. It applies equally to both people. If they separate for whatever reason, let them remain unmarried. If they can't be reconciled, remain unmarried.

0: Paul says, if the unbeliever departs, you can't help it. Don't try to hold the unbeliever against his or her will, but remain unmarried. Stay unmarried. If they cannot be reconciled, but if they stay sexually clean, God accepts that. Now, if God accepts it, that means that fellowship is still there. The person or the persons still are in fellowship with the church. They can be engaged in the worship activities and other ways. God accepts that. If God accepts it, we have no right to reject it. It is not sinful if God forgives it and then accepts, even with limitations, and there are limitations. One may be free to serve in some ways and to be involved in service in some ways, but lose the right to serve in other ways. So one who is unscripturally remarried would not be eligible for leadership, for eldership, or any position of authority over part of the congregation or all. And that was answered just a few moments ago by our brother Bill Brandstatter. Fellowship implies the right to participate, but the divorce and the remarriage, which are in God's sight sinful, not acceptable, means you lose certain privileges. Now, if one is in a sinful situation and the church accepts that, tolerates that, approves that, then the church is as guilty of the sin as the person himself who committed the sin. It's a difficult question, and the answer will be debated, I'm sure, for the next 2,000 years, if we last that long, because people don't want to accept God's answer. They want to give God an answer that they hope he will accept. Doesn't work that way. Thank you very much for a very good question.
1: Thank you for that good answer. And now to Brother Head. What is the testimony of the water and blood? 1 John 5:6-8 is the reference. Brother Head.
2: The testimony of the water and the blood in 1 John 5 is really revealed by John very well for the purpose of defending a great heresy, possibly many mindsets that are against Christ. And when you look at 1 John 5, starting at verse 5, who is he that overcometh the world but he that believeth that Jesus is the Son of God? In the first four chapters and coming into chapter 5, there's already been many things discussed about why it's necessary and what the people at this time have is concerning having the truth that they can believe that Jesus Christ is the Son of God, and that he did come in the flesh, that he was God in the flesh, and that he was God, period. But there were those from history, we call them Gnostics, but John calls them Antichrist. John calls them deceivers. John calls them liars. And there's a people that have a mindset that Jesus did not come in the flesh. And there were several things that came out of that mindset, and even today concerning the Jehovah's Witness. But one thing we can learn from 1 John is God's witness is true. Man's witness can be false. Now, in the New Testament, we have the witness accounts from the apostles. Those are true. Well, here we have in 1 John some that are saying or claiming something that's not true. And God puts a halt to it. John tries to put a halt to it. This in verse 6, this is he that came by water and blood, even Jesus Christ, not by water only, but by water and blood. And it is the Spirit that beareth witness, because the Spirit is truth. For there are three that bear record in heaven, the Father and the Word and the Holy Ghost, and these three are one. And there are three that bear witness in earth, the Spirit and the water and blood, and these three agree in one. Now, concerning the water, the witness of the Father more so, is when you read Matthew chapter 3, verses 16 and 17, concerning the baptism of Jesus, the water, concerning the baptism of Jesus, Matthew says, writes, "And Jesus, when he was baptized, went up straightway out of the water, and lo, the heavens were opened unto him, and he saw the Spirit of God descending like a dove, lighting upon him, and lo, a voice from heaven saying, This is my beloved Son, in whom I am well pleased." Here's the witness of the Godhead. Here you have Jesus on earth being baptized.

0: baptized, not for the cleansing of his own sins, he needs no pardon, but because it fulfilled all righteousness concerning God, him obeying the will of God and submitting his authority to God. Here you have the witness of water. God the Father speaking, saying that he's well pleased in him. This is my Son. And here you have the Holy Spirit descending from heaven. And here you have the Godhead and their witness as far as Christ. Now, concerning the blood, his death. In the gospel accounts, you can read different things that happened, but we're going to focus on three. In Matthew chapter 27, starting at verse 50, it says, Jesus, when he had cried again with a loud voice, yielded up the ghost. The Son died. The Son gave up the ghost. And behold, the veil of the temple was rent in twain from the top to the bottom, and the earth did quake and the rocks rent. Man did not do this. This is the witness of the Father. And the graves were opened, and many bodies of the saints which slept arose, and there came out of the graves after his resurrection, and went into the holy city, and appeared unto many. Now when the centurion and they that were with him watching Jesus saw the earthquake, and those things that were done, they were done by God. It was prophesied that Jesus Christ would die in the Old Testament. Here you have the witness as far as the Holy Spirit concerning God's Word, and you have God as far as these things happening. They feared greatly, saying, truly, this was the Son of God. There would be the witness of man. But the witness of man is not necessarily needed all the time. But the witness of God is a great thing for men. Now, in Luke chapter 23, verses 44 and 45, same event, and it was about the sixth hour, and there was a darkness over all the earth until the ninth hour. Man did not create this darkness. God created this darkness concerning the death of his Son. And the sun was darkened, and the veil of the temple was rent in the midst. Here God is giving witness that his Son is on the cross, and his Son gave up the ghost, and his Son has shed his blood for mankind. When you go to John chapter 19, starting in verse 33, concerning the death, concerning the blood, the water concerning baptism, the blood concerning his death. But when they came to Jesus, in verse 33 of chapter 19, and saw that he was dead already, they brake not his legs, but one of the soldiers with a spear pierced his side, and forthwith came there out blood and water. And I don't believe this has anything to do with this that we're talking about. And he that saw it bare record, and his record is true, and he knoweth that he saith true, that he might believe, that ye might believe. For these things were done, that the Scripture should be fulfilled. There's the truth. There's the witness of the Holy Spirit. A bone of him shall not be broken. And again, another scripture saith, they shall look on him whom they pierced. Now, all these three things were at the baptism of Christ. All the three things as far as the Godhead at the time of Christ's baptism, and divinity showing itself at the time of the death of Jesus. Thank you for this question.
1: We extend our thanks to Brother Brandstatter, Brother Cowan, Brother Head for the good job they've done today on A Bible Answer, and we really are grateful for the questions that our viewers sent in. And it may be that another question has arisen from something they have said. We want you to be sure to send that in. In a moment, you'll see again our contact information where you may do so. Now, June the 9th through the 12th, at Central Church of Christ, where I preach in Caruthersville, Missouri, we're going to be having a summer sermon series. Our theme this year is Jesus, Let Us Come to Know You. Each evening service will be at 7 o'clock. Brother Mike Hickson will be with us on Sunday morning to speak on Jesus, the perfect example, Jesus, our sympathetic high priest. Andy Brewer will be with us on June the 9th, Sunday evening, to speak on Jesus, the suffering servant. Rick Brumback on Monday, June the 10th, Jesus the Master Teacher. Tim Fuqua, June 11th, Jesus the King of the Kingdom. And then yours truly will be speaking on Jesus, the powerful Son of God, on June the 12th. We would like to invite everyone in our area to come and be with us June the 9th through the 12th. Thanks so much for watching A Bible Answer today. And remember, for your Bible questions, there's always a Bible answer.
2: We would love to hear from you, our viewers. If you have questions for A Bible Answer, or if you'd like any of the material offered on this program, please contact us at the address on the screen. We appreciate all of our supporters, and we encourage you to worship with the Faithful Church of Christ in your area.

In Paul's antidote for church strife in 1 Corinthians 13, Paul demonstrates 15 actions of love. While this is certainly not a comprehensive look at everything that love does, it is exactly what the Corinthians needed to hear. Throughout the letter, Paul identifies actions and attitudes contrary to Christ and causing division in the church. His way of love is the cure. Love does not boast, Paul says. He uses a rare word used only here in the New Testament and only a few times in classical writings. The Greek historian Polybius used the word to describe someone who was loquacious and wordy with nothing to say. Paul uses it to describe the braggart who heaps praises on himself, seeking to be honored by others. Some of the Corinthians considered themselves wiser, more knowledgeable, and more spiritually gifted than others. They were filled with themselves and not with love. Love cares about the church, not personal reputation.

0: I am really glad that I'm preaching in this era of technology. I mean, I cannot tell you how amazing it is to have all of my books pretty much on my computer, on my phone, and on my tablet. You know me, I love to scan books, and I will buy duplicates of a new book when I get it to scan one of them. You know, I'll cut it, I'll scan it, I'll give the torn up copy to a friend that can bind it, and then they can have it too. And I can at this moment pull up so many different materials that are so helpful in studying the Bible. And it really aids in my preaching because I don't have to kind of sit there and go to the shelves and look for several minutes and figure that out. And I've also been able to you know, catalog my library to where it's in order. And if I do need to get a book off the shelf, I know exactly where it is. And all of that with technology helping me has made my ministry a lot easier. And there are a lot of tools out there that can be used. I mean, you kind of have to, if you're going to get a tool, figure out which one fits you the best.
1: Right.
0: You know, a lot of them cost money, some of them don't, but most of the ones that are really, really worth getting do cost a little bit of money.
1: Sure.
0: And so you kind of pick which one you want. So what would you do if someone asked you what tools you use to study the Bible?
1: It's hard to probably do an exhaustive list of all the things that we use to study. But let's not forget the main one that we are studying. That'd be the Word of God.
0: Right.
1: We're studying the Bible. And so one of the things that I've heard for years now is, you know, that let the Bible, you know, speak for itself as well as let the Bible be its own best commentary. And it is.
0: Right.
1: It truly is. And with that in mind, though, there are tools that we can use, because sometimes I don't understand a word I'm reading across.
0: Yeah.
1: So first thing we do is define words. And so we need a good Bible dictionary. There are numerous ones that are out there. And I brought a couple just to kind of show real quick. You know, think about tools. And I know we have these on our computers as well.
0: Right.
1: But I wanted to be able to show, you know, obviously we have Vine's complete expository dictionary of Old and New Testament words. So I can go to something like that and I can define a word. The nice thing is that it'll give me, you know, if it's a Greek word that I'm in the New Testament, I'm looking at a Greek word, and so it'll give me a little bit of background of the word itself, maybe how many times it's used, and that kind of thing, how many times it's being translated as that particular word, and I might find a reference to another word that's also compared to it. So it helps me in several different ways in defining it, and but it also kind of gives me that background. And some of these are also, there's Strong's numbers that are in that as well. And so Strong's concordance. The cool thing about a concordance is, and I know again, you know, I'm bringing out a hardback edition here, but I can see, if it's an exhaustive concordance, I can see every time that word is used. I looked up a word here, and I can see every verse, and so I can run to that verse. And the nice thing is that in Strong's, in the book form, it'll give me just a pinch of that, a little piece of that verse that it's in, and so I can kind of get an idea, okay, well, I'm probably not looking for that verse. That's the verse that I want to find that particular word as it's being used. And so in that, it helps me kind of go across the scope of the Bible, and I can find how many times that word's used, I can find how that word is used, and I can find all those verses where that word is being used. And so those are great tools. And those are always standbys that everybody's going to go, and you know, sometimes, especially in our electronic edition of, no matter the translation now, most all have been coded with Strong's numbers.
0: Right.
1: And that's really cool, because then I can just click on that word and it'll pop up, and it'll give me, most of the time it'll give me a definition as well. Mm-hmm. But it'll give me how many times that word is used, how many times it's used translated as this word. It'll give me the other times that it's used in another way as well, and I can go and search that. And I can pull up the whole of it, or I can just get a real quick glance. What is that word in the original? What is the Hebrew there? What is the Greek here? And then I can do some deeper study of that word itself from that link. And so it kind of, but it very quickly gives me an idea of what is this word talking about. And so, you know, if I'm just trying to get a, what does that word really mean? What is, you know, what is he talking about when he uses that particular word here? And it also gives me the original. And so I can study a little bit about that original word. And depending on the translation, you know, that word may be translated differently.
0: Right.
1: And so that's a helpful tool as well. As far as, you know, electronic editions, you know, I use Logos, I use eSword, I use Olive Tree, I use Blue Letter Bible app. I use a number of apps, the Takarta Bible for an app, because it's an easy, especially on an iPad, to open up to the side of whatever you're using. Now they've made Olive Tree so that it does that very well and doesn't shrink down so small that you can't read it. That was the problem first with Olive Tree. So there are a lot of tools that are out there. And of course, study Bibles are good as well as far as tools. But those are just a couple of quick ones. But I would add to that commentaries, books that are written by our brotherhood. I think those are important as well. Helps to kind of get an idea of you know, what's... How does our brotherhood see this particular passage, or how does our brotherhood see this particular topic? How do they explain that topic? You know, and I think those are all tools that we can use. And of course, as preachers, we have a library full of different books that are out there, and so not all of them are going to be brotherhood books.
0: Right.
1: And so there are a lot of commentaries that are written by, you know, scholars. But that's not to say that we don't have scholars in our own brotherhood. And I've heard that kind of statement made in the past, and I don't think that's true. I think we do. And when we continue to rely upon denominational commentaries, we can get in trouble. But we can talk about that in a minute.
0: Well, you know, you think about it, there are so many things that you can get on these programs.
1: Yeah.
0: And, for instance, one of the things I find myself using when I start studying a new book for a Bible class for, you know, like I'm studying Colossians, I find myself going to Jensen's a lot, you know, Jensen's Survey of the New Testament. Same with the Old Testament. The thing I love about Jensen is, I've got it pulled up here on my computer, is there are these charts that Jensen has put together that are so intricate. And they tell you the key words, the theme throughout the different parts of the books. It talks about a mainly personal theme, a doctrinal theme, practical, and it gives all of these different themes that you can do. But the thing that I love is the key words, where it shows you what you can utilize. And the other thing that I love is with Logos right now, they have recently redesigned their, you know, front part of Logos, the homepage, I guess is what it's called. And like I can pick a reading plan.
1: Yep.
0: And 10 days on patience. I can do a 365-day devotional on connecting the testaments together. Mm-hmm. And it's basically, you know, this idea that I can take the Old Testament, the New Testament, and connect them together. And while these would be written primarily by denominational people, you kind of have to treat it like eating a fish. You spit the bones out that you find. But I do want to touch on what you said. In my Logos, I have thousands of books. I mean, literally, I think I have, you know, I've got 2,042 books, according to what I'm just looking at right now. I've got books that are commentaries. I've got books that are self-help books as far as preaching. I've got books that are self-help as far as counseling. All of these different books that are there. And Logos has a free book of the month that I download every month. And, you know, I get all of these different things. And so I need to be sure that, like you said, I don't overlook the Bible itself when I'm studying this, and I don't put these writers that are secular on a pedestal. And I kind of fear that we've done that in the church with some people, that we look at men who have a way with words, and they're really, really eloquent in their ability to write, but they're not 100% doctrinal. Mm-hmm. And so we buy everything that they can. And I'll tell you, there's a guy that I like to read. He is denominational. His name is Tom Rainer. Mm-hmm. But most of the stuff Tom Rainer will say is right on. And then it's so obvious when it's not that I can go, okay, yeah, cross through that. That's not what I want to read.
1: Yeah.
0: But a lot of people will flock to Francis Chen and they flock to these individuals, and they say, he's so great, he's so wonderful. What's the danger in only studying denominational writers?
1: Well, I think obviously the fact that we're making a distinction that they're denominational writers, so they're not part of the brotherhood of the Lord's church in that way, that their take on Scripture, some of them believe faith only. In other words, baptism is not essential, and the Bible clearly teaches it is. You have the problem that, you know, or the teachings out there concerning premillennialism and other things like that. You have a number of false teachings these individuals are going to hold to, and their writings are going to be slanted to promote that in a way. And now, I will still read N.T. Wright, and I'll read some other writers that are out there, and I'll read, you know, Adam Clark's commentary. You know, that's one that'll stand out. You know, and he was very scholarly in much of his writing, but not all of it, because, you know, the point of it all is that all comes back to: am I leaving the Word of God to take what a man says about the Word of God, or his take on the Word of God? And that could be any of us. And so I urge anybody to, if you're going to use these tools, you know, they're written by men. They're compiled by men.
0: Yeah.
1: You know, the Word of God has the final say. And it's not as difficult as we often make it. We use these tools because they help expedite our understanding of that. You know, there have been brethren through the years that I've heard of that, you know, they've not read a commentary, they've not read the latest lectureship book on this particular book that was studied, and yet their understanding of Scripture is just amazing to me, because they've spent time in the book.
0: Right.
1: And so I think that's important. That's, you know, these tools are there, but they're part of the tool bag, but you don't use, you know, a tool that's not worthy. It doesn't stack up, you know. It doesn't hold up under the pressure or scrutiny. Then you set it aside. You know, okay, well, I can do some lightweight reading in this, and I can pick up some ideas, or maybe I can get an understanding of another viewpoint, if that's what I need from a preacher's standpoint. Sometimes in studying that, the average member is not necessarily needing that. And I think that's an important distinction to make as well. You know, from a preacher standpoint, we're studying these things so that we can also defeat numerous false teachings that are out there. And so sometimes studying some of those books are going to be important for us to know the true position that this individual takes on this. And so I think that's important. But there are dangers, and so we warn. The Bible has the final say. God has the final say. We're going to let Him have His final say when it comes to that, and so we're going to follow Scripture in that way. And I would say that in a lot of this, you know, some of the helps that are there, the Bible study tools that we might use, also kind of help us. There's outlining tools, and there again, that's a man's putting together a general outline of that book, or that chapter of the book, and so, or even breaking down sometimes just a verse. And we have to remember, context is everything, you know. And so when we study the Bible, that's going to be something that's important. We need to put things in its context. We need to understand the context. But those are helps that can sometimes get us to see how the verses may be broken down in a way that does make sense. And so if it doesn't stack up, doesn't hold up scrutiny of God's Word, then cast it aside, you know, and just use that which obviously does. And can those things be helpful to us? Yes, in a way, but there's a danger to only reading, especially denominational material.
0: I remember the very first time as a little boy I walked into my dad's office and I saw a Book of Mormon, and right next to it, the Satanic Bible. And I thought, what in the world? My dad's got the Satanic Bible? He's a preacher. Yeah. And I asked him about it. I said, Dad, why do you have this? And he says, well, I've had to preach on that before, and I need to know what it says.
1: Yeah.
0: And now I'm a preacher, and if you were to walk into my library, you'd look at some books and go, okay, the average person might say, why do you have that? Well, I ended up buying a stamp when I was in preaching school that says false doctrine, research purposes only. And when I get a book that I know 100% is false doctrine, I take that stamp and I stamp the front cover, I stamp, you know, parts throughout the book, and then, you know, that way if someone says, can I borrow that, they're opening it, they read it, they know, hey, I don't agree with everything that's in here.
1: Yeah.
0: And that's just it. There's going to be a lot of stuff that we find that you and I need to be able to preach on. Like, if I can't study premillennialism, I can never preach on it successfully. If I can't study on, you know, Mormonism, I can't preach on it successfully. But there are tools out there, and it doesn't hurt my feelings, but it bothers me as a Christian to sit there and suggest that the members of the Lord's church don't have as much to offer as the denominational members do on the Book of Psalms, or on the Book of Proverbs, or on Revelation, or on all these things. And like you said, not that you won't find good things in some of these books, but that why would we not want to give someone, you know, we know Nathan Franson, he's a very good friend of ours, and he wrote a book on Mormonism.
1: Right.
0: He wrote a book on, breaking the chains, and this idea that I got out of this by doing what the Bible says. Why would I not want to direct somebody to that book in regards to Mormonism?
1: Right.
0: Because it's a book about someone who dealt with that. We know Scott Cain, a good friend of ours, and he wrote a book on studying through the Bible and digging deep into the Bible. Why would we not want to direct somebody to that instead of a denominational person? Not that these men are perfect scholars, but that they are Christians and they have written faithful material that we can trust.
1: Right.
0: And that's few and far between right now. Mm-hmm. I go into a Christian family bookstore that is not members of the church owned, and I'm searching for hours. And I do know that when Lifeway closed, I went and cleaned up because they had a lot of stuff on sale, and I got like $600 worth of stuff for $25.
1: Yeah.
0: But everything that I bought, I was making sure to make a conscious effort, because there was a lot I didn't buy.
1: Mm-hmm.
0: But I was surprised at something, and I think this is key to what we're talking about, that I would be surprised at this. One of the books I saw was The Truth About Homosexuality. And I thought, okay, I bet I know what that's going to say. So I picked it up and I read the back cover, and it says, "Mankind has perverted marriage." And I was shocked. Wait a minute. And I kept reading. "God never intended for man to be with man or woman to be with woman." And I thought, okay. And I put that book in the cart. I'd like to see what they have to say. But the fact that I was shocked, isn't that, you know, telling that most of the people that are going to write in the denominational world would say, well, it doesn't matter who you love. God's going to be accepting of you. And we need to be training our preachers, especially. I need this reminder. Yeah, he might be the most popular writer, but popularity doesn't mean that you're the best person.
1: Mm-hmm.
0: Jesus was not popular, but by far and away, I'd rather be like him than be like those who are more popular. And so we've got this idea of understanding the Bible. Why is that important?
1: Because we need to know what God has revealed to man.
0: Yeah.
1: So I need to be able to understand it.
0: Right.
1: I need to know what he's telling me, you know. And so when I think about that from this standpoint, you know, and the tools that we are using to help us understand what God is saying. We don't want to leave the impression that I can't just read and understand.
0: Right.
1: But what we do so often is we get in here and we start reading through a scripture, and so I just happen to be open up to Luke chapter 10 right now, and I'm reading about the Good Samaritan. And, Jesus talks about a certain man went down from Jerusalem to Jericho and fell among thieves. And they stripped him of his raiment, they wounded him, departed, and they left him half dead. And so maybe I want to know something about Jerusalem to Jericho. What's that road like? I can get, you know, Baker's Bible Atlas out,
0: right,
1: and I can read something about that. I can do some study on, you know, what that road must have been like. You know, the way of thieves, you know, is a reference that you find. You know, that's what they called it. It was a hard way to go in that sense. And so you start finding out a little bit of background of that. And then the passage kind of helps the passage kind of come alive to us. You know, well, I know something about that road to Jericho, leaving, going downhill from Jerusalem,
0: right,
1: you know, but then heading to Jericho was a treacherous way. And there were, you know, places where thieves would hide, you know, in the shadows, you know, along the walkway, and jump out and attack people and then take their stuff and leave them for dead.
0: Right.
1: That was pretty normal. And Jesus used that to explain a truth. And so as I'm studying that, you know, then I find out that there's a priest and a Levite and then a Samaritan. Well, I can study about those individuals as well, you know, and so I can kind of break down, okay, well, who are these people? Well, that helps, the passage come alive to me, and then I can gather from that the truth that Jesus wants me to know, that just because this man was a Samaritan he ends up being the good character right. in this passage, you know, and his background really didn't matter at all. But what he did was amazing, and we need to be like him, yeah. you know, that was a good neighbor and the neighborly thing to do. And so, you know, we can use Bible maps, we can use, you know, Bible Atlas in that way, you know, we can use dictionary concordance to help us. We can use chronology charts, especially studying the Old Testament, you know, to kind of lay things out. But again, that kind of gives us the bigger picture so that I can gather in, you know, what is this Bible? Well, this Bible is actually 66 books. This one is, not my New Testament.
0: Right.
1: But this one is, you know, so the Old and New Testament, I can break it down. But a chronology chart is going to help me understand, you know, where all these books fit. Mm-hmm. And so sometimes in studying with people, and sometimes, especially new converts, you know, they want to know more about the Bible and how it's put together. That's the kind of study that I do. We'll look at how these books are all laid out. We'll kind of make a time chart and put these books in there and put the kings in there and put the prophets in there and the time frame of Noah and when Moses was and all these different, you know, people that we read about, Abraham, and then that lineage, we begin to study, you know, Abraham's seed. And all those things are helps, you know, to get that. And so a chronology chart's good, but all for the purpose of understanding really the will of God for me. Mm-hmm. And so those things are important. It's vital to our eternity that we understand this book. And so these things are important.
0: Yeah, we talk about putting on our first century goggles sometimes,
1: right?
0: First century glasses or whatever. Put yourself in their shoes. And what that means is, we need to understand mm-hmm. what they knew and what they sure. saw. And for instance, when Jesus said a sower went out to sow, we can't understand that the same way they could. Because when we sow seed now, it's not the way that they did, where some, you know, he threw seed and some fell on this way, some fell on that way. When we sow seed, it's a lot more effective and a lot more of a, you know, we've got a more concerted effort. But yeah. they could have easily looked maybe off in the distance and said, you know what, there's a guy going out to sow.
1: Right.
0: And they could have seen that and they would understand it. And so I don't live in the first century.
1: Right.
0: Therefore, I need to learn about the first century.
1: Yeah.
0: And that does go beyond just reading the Word of God.
1: Mm-hmm.
0: It means, like you said, taking out an atlas, taking out a chronology, and you know, all of the things that we can do and say, what helps me put myself more in the shoes of a first century Christian? Because if we do what the first century Christians did, we are exactly what they were. And that's the type of thing that we always want to be striving to do. But
1: right.
0: that means having the understanding they had.
1: Right.
0: And one of the things I don't want to gloss over and not talk about is the new Defending the Faith Study Bible.
1: Mm-hmm.
0: That is an excellent tool that Apologetics Press just put out. Now, we're going to yeah. do a conversation on study Bibles down the road, but I would be remiss if I didn't talk about a Bible study
1: yeah.
0: tool that is one of the best in the Brotherhood, I think, right now,
1: yeah.
0: if not the best. I never like having to answer the question, what's the best study Bible? But I can actually confidently say, why don't you get this one?
1: Yeah.
0: And it goes through and tries to help answer some of the very things that denominational study Bibles, denominational writers will try to tell us in a way that is so succinct and just so compacted. And man, it's excellent.
1: Yeah.
0: And that's what we need more of, is we need people that will understand that just reading what someone has written doesn't mean anything.
1: Right.
0: We have to actually understand what the Word of God says.
1: That's a good point.
0: And so as we talk about the idea of, we've already talked a little bit about some dangerous tools. What to you would be some of the most dangerous tools to utilize? I know we talked about denominational writers maybe in general, but can you think of anything specifically that you might say, I would avoid those types of things?
1: I would avoid getting on and just typing in Google, you
0: right.
1: know, whatever your question is, you
0: right.
1: know, because you're gonna get everything, and you're gonna be so inundated, and you're gonna have to weed through all the weeds, you know. And sometimes it's just a pasture of weeds. There's no grass there
0: right.
1: at all, and you've spent all of your time doing that.
0: Right.
1: And so, you know, that's why we mentioned some of these you know, quick tools that you can use, and especially, you know, if you have access online, you know, there are some good websites that will help you kind of weed through some of the issues that are out there. You know, Wikipedia for a quick, you know, answer that, and of course that's all customer driven, you know, and so people can add anything to
0: right.
1: whatever the topic is, whatever the question is. And so we have to be careful about that, you know, and assuming that it's always truthful, because I'm guessing that something like Wikipedia is going to always and forever change as long as it continues to run, and they're, you know, now asking for money so that they can help keep it ad free and keep it running in that way, so that people can keep adding. And what it ultimately does is, you know, if somebody doesn't like the history of something, they can go on there and hit an edit, you know, and add it to that, you know. And so I think, you know, the premise of it is good, but it can be dangerous if that's your source for religious information. That's a problem,
0: right?
1: And just going out there on Google and just, you know, typing in something. Now, if you're wanting to know all the different thoughts that are out there, if that's what you're really searching for, then yeah, maybe that's the way to go. But please have studied prior to going into that,
0: right?
1: And knowing what the context is and knowing what these words really mean, and that we can find out without having to go to those things that might be more dangerous. And so there again, there are probably things, maybe there are more dangerous things than even that. I'm sure there probably are. But I would suggest that people spend time in the Word. And if you want to know what some other people think about things, then you can go to commentaries and other articles and do some searches in that way.
0: Well, and that's the thing. Years ago, the Eagles and the Patriots played in the Super Bowl. And Nick Foles played for the Eagles. He's a backup quarterback. Mm-hmm. Well, the Eagles won. Somebody got on Wikipedia and changed the New England Patriots owner from Robert Kraft to Nick Foles because he had beaten them, and they said, well, he owns the Patriots.
1: Yeah.
0: And like you said, a website that can be edited like that, I don't know that I want to go for my Bible knowledge.
1: Right.
0: You know, it can be very easily misconstrued. Now, I will say, in defense of Google, if I want to type in something into Google and type at the end of that, Christian Courier, Apologetics Press, that will narrow those weeds, thankfully.
1: Yeah.
0: And it's going to, and that's one of the most things that I would suggest to do is, hey, AP might have written something great on that, and go and type that in with Apologetics Press and see what might come up.
1: Yeah.
0: But if you're just trying to find something, you're right. It's hard to, and I've done that before. I'm looking for a certain article, and I've got to only know one sentence of it, and so type that in, and I'm reading for hours trying to find it. And it's so difficult to kind of condense it all. And so, to me, probably the most dangerous tool that can be utilized is my friend. And the reason I say that is my friend doesn't know about the Bible like the Lord does.
1: Yeah.
0: And to ask my preacher, even if he's my friend, that's something I hear all the time, and I'm sure you've heard it too. Well, my preacher says, it's all about what the Bible says. And as we said, if any of these tools are utilized and we don't remember to study the Bible, it doesn't matter. We need to remember the Bible comes first, and everything else comes secondary. Do you have any closing thoughts?
1: Yeah, and I think that's true. We want to keep going to the Bible. We want to push God's Word out there, you know. And sometimes we've done themes, you know, back to the Bible themes, and gospel meetings and campaigns. And I think that's why, because we can know God's Word, we can understand it if we would just simply study it.

I were to ask you how many churches exist in the world today, what would you say? You might say, I don't know, a lot, I guess. And you would certainly be correct with that answer. There are over 43,000 churches that exist in the world today. Now, I want you to think about how confusing that could be for a person who is seeking for the truth. Friend, may I respectfully tell you that God is not the author of confusion. If you open your Bible, you won't find 43,000 churches. You'll only find one. Jesus said in Matthew 16:18, "Upon this rock I will build my church." Dear friend, our invitation to you is this. Let's go back to the Bible and be what they were, Christians only, and a part of the one church that Jesus promised to build.

All authority has been given to me in heaven and on earth. Go, therefore, and make disciples of all the nations, baptizing them in the name of the Father, and of the Son, and of the Holy Spirit, teaching them to observe all things that I have commanded you. And lo, I am with you always, even to

Greetings, ladies and gentlemen. Let's look at the Bible for the next few moments as a book. The word Bible does not appear in the text of the book itself. However, from Biblos or Biblia, it means book of books. Now, that's true in two senses of God's Word. It is a book among books. There's no other book comparable to the Bible or like the content of the Bible. It's simply out of the question to find a book that is like the divine Word of God. It is a book among books. Ah, yes, it contains the mind of God. It talks about the security of the believer. It is a wonderful revelation, and read with an open mind, it is obvious that it is not the product of the human mind. No, an omniscient, all-knowing God is the author of the Bible itself. It is a wonderful book, unique, singular, the only one of its kind. However, Biblia, book of books, is equally true with regard to the physical makeup of the Bible. It is indeed a book of books. It's a library of some 66 books. And 39 of these are in the Old Testament, 27 of them in the New Testament. Now, maybe a word on that expression, old and new. Exactly what is involved in that? Well, the Old Testament covers a period of human history. As a matter of fact, two different dispensations are involved. The patriarchy lasted about 2,500 years. Patriarch? Oh, that had to do with God's dealing with the heads of families or tribes, the father rule period. During that 2,500 years, there was no written word from God. As a matter of fact, Reuel, or Jethro, you remember, Moses' father-in-law was a priest in the land of Midian, and obviously a faithful priest, recognized as such. When he visited with Moses and Israel after their leaving Egypt, he offered a sacrifice to God, and Moses and Aaron and the elders ate with him in that sacrifice. He gave some very sound advice in Genesis chapter 18 to Moses with regard to ruling the children of Israel, and of course he left that up to the Lord as to whether or not such would be accepted. So 2,500 years of the period involved in the history in the Bible was of the patriarchy. Now, about 1,656 years of that was in the antediluvian period of human history, that is, prior to the flood, an interesting period of time. You remember that Adam, the first man, lived 940 years. Methuselah, the last man in the 10 generations that are involved, who died either in the year of the flood or actually in the flood, 969 years. And in that period of time, that means that Adam and Methuselah, the first man and the last in that particular period, were 243 years contemporary. So then the patriarchy, 2,500 years, is followed by the Mosaic period of human history. That is, the Jewish people selected of God in their progenitor Abram received the law at Sinai through Moses, the lawgiver. And so 1,500 years is involved in the Mosaic period of human history. Now, all of that had to do with God's dealings with humanity before his Son came on the scene. Well, the purpose of the Old Testament is to speak of and to show in various figures and forms and prophetic utterances the coming of the Messiah. You see, from the transgression of Adam, the human family was alienated from God. And that's what the promise, of course, of Genesis 3, verse 15 is all about. When the Lord is speaking to the serpent, addressing the devil, he said, "I'll put enmity between thee and the woman, between thy seed and her seed. He, the seed of the woman, Jesus Christ, will bruise thy head, and thou, Satan, shall bruise his heel." Now, we know, of course, that that has to do with Jesus Christ, for you read in Hebrews chapter 2, 14 and 15, "Since then the children are sharers in flesh and blood, he also himself partook of the same, that through death he might bring to naught him that had the power of death, that is, the devil, and might deliver all those who, through fear of death, were all their lifetime subject to bondage."
Our friends, Jesus Christ is the fulfillment of that promise of Genesis 3, verse 15, and that's what the Bible is all about, the unfolding of that promise. The Old Testament, most interesting, as we've often pointed out, a system of types and shadows and prophecies, of which Christ is the antitype, the substance, and the fulfillment. And I think we understand that, at least all Bible scholars do. And the Old Testament, made up of 39 books, yes, the first five are known as the Pentateuch. Five, Tukos, books. The first five books are books of law. Genesis, Exodus, Leviticus, Numbers, and Deuteronomy. And those names have significance also. Genesis, the very first book, the beginning of time, the creation of the universe. Exodus has to do with the exodus or the departure of Israel from the bondage of Egypt. Leviticus, so that has to do with the information that God provided Moses, the specific instruction relative to the priesthood in the nation of Israel. All of the priests were to be taken from the tribe of Levi. And that's an interesting thing when you go to Hebrews chapter 7, about verse 12, you find that Christ is a high priest, but he could not be a priest on earth. Why not? Well, he couldn't serve as a priest under the law because, as he goes on to explain, it's evident that our Lord sprang out of the tribe of Judah, as to which tribe Moses said nothing concerning priests. Wait a minute. It's an interesting statement, isn't it? Christ is a high priest after the order of Melchizedek? Right. But if he were on earth, if he were serving under the law, he couldn't be a priest at all. Why? He's from the tribe of Judah. All of the priests under the law were to be taken from the tribe of Levi. But someone says, just a minute, God did not say one could not serve as priest from any other tribe. Right. He just told them that the priest had to be taken from the tribe of Levi. Friends, faith cometh of hearing, and hearing by the word of God. Faith does not come from what God said nothing about. No, the silence of the scripture must be recognized and, of course, appreciated. Thou shalt not add unto the words which I command thee this day. Say, neither shalt thou diminish aught from it, that thou mayest keep all the commandments of Jehovah thy God. Deuteronomy chapter 4 at verse 2. Every word of God is tried. He is a shield unto them that put their trust in him. Add thou not to his word, lest he reprove thee and thou be found a liar. Proverbs chapter 30 verses 5 and 6. So the silence of the scriptures must be appreciated and must be recognized. You cannot add to, delete from, or substitute for God's divine revelation. So in the Old Testament, the book of Leviticus had to do with the laws that govern the Levitical priesthood. And no man of Judah from any other tribe could serve as a priest. Only those from the tribe of Levi. Then there's the book of Numbers. The children of Israel are numbered in the first chapter. And then toward the end of the book of Numbers, they are numbered again prior to their entry into the land of Canaan. And thus the designation of the book, Numbers. And then there's the fifth book, Deuteronomy. It is simply the restating or re-giving of the law of Moses. So the Old Testament is a most interesting study. Now, sometimes people say, the Old Testament, of course, is no longer authoritative, so there's no point in our reading. Friend, you simply can't understand all of the New Testament without a knowledge of the Old Testament. Say, that's the inspired Word of God. True, it is no longer today authoritative, as we will notice at a later time permitting, but it is the Word of God. And I remember that Paul said in Romans 15, verse 4, whatsoever things were written aforetime were written for our learning, that through patience and through comfort of the Scriptures we might have hope. And I recall he also said in 1 Corinthians chapter 10, verse 11, these things happen unto them by way of example. And they are written for our admonition, upon whom the ends of the ages are come.
So then I need a knowledge of the Old Testament. I see God's dealings with man. I see the consequences of man's sin. Oh, and I see the great blessings of Jehovah upon those who walk in harmony with his will. Many, many, many lessons are to be learned from the Old Testament. So after those five books of law, then you have 12 books of history. Ah, yes. Joshua, Judges, Ruth, 1 and 2 Samuel, 1 and 2 Kings, 1 and 2 Chronicles, Ezra, Nehemiah, Esther. Yes, those are books of history. These books tell us somewhat of the history and the activities and various conditions that prevailed in Israel during that period of time. Oh, and following that, you have 12 books of the major prophets, followed by five books of the minor prophets. Now, the only difference in the major and minor prophet, and that's purely of human origin, is that one wrote more than the other. One is no more authoritative than the other. So then, when we realize that in the Old Testament there are more than 300 prophecies that have to do directly with the Messiah, Jesus Christ. Oh, and he fulfilled every one of them minutely and exactly. This Old Testament is a most interesting study. You need to read the book every day. You know, I need to pause there and make a statement. You know, today, as you observe the brotherhood, I'm talking about the Lord's people, there seems to be a laxity in spiritual matters. We're not zealous to participate or even to attend the services that may be conducted for our edification, for our mutual fellowship, the warmth of which keeps us spiritually alive. People are simply not as concerned with spiritual matters as they once were. Why, friend? Goes back to the simple fact that people are not reading the Bible on a regular basis. Let me tell you, I've often said, if you'll read the Bible regularly, every day, how much? He didn't say how much. Every day, it'll change your life. And it is the only means of your remaining spiritually vital. You simply cannot stay alive spiritually. You cannot remain interested in spiritual things without regularly reading the Word of God. No. This whole physical man in this physical world finds too many interests. Oh, and Satan, being the god of this world, 2 Corinthians 4 at verse 4, is unlimited in his ability to set before you stumbling blocks and obstacles and difficulties and desires and arouse the lusts of the friend. Friend, you cannot remain interested in spiritual things without regularly reading the Word of God. It is so very, very important. We need to read God's Word every day. Yes, sir. Keep you alive. It will change your life. If faith cometh of hearing and hearing by the Word of God, Romans 10:17. Oh, and faith is a living thing. Oh, if you don't feed it, it, of course, will die. The Lord made that clear, did he not? And we've talked about that often. In John chapter 6, verse 51, he said, I'm the bread that came down out of heaven, of which a man may eat and live forever. Oh, and the bread which I give is my flesh for the life of the world. Oh, and in verse 54 of John chapter 6, he said, he that eateth my flesh and drinketh my blood hath eternal life, and I'll raise him up at the last day. Oh, but he just said in verse 53, he that eateth not my flesh and drinketh not my blood hath not life in himself. What is he saying? You cannot stay alive spiritually without reading the Word of God. And that's what he's talking about. That which cost him his body and his blood. Where a testament is, there must of necessity be the death of him that made it. For a testament is a force where there hath been death. For it doth never avail while he that made it liveth. Hebrews 9, verses 16 and 17. We need to spend serious, important time in the reading of God's Word. No, I mean just the simple reading of God's Word. Many people have an idea, well, I can't remember it. No, you misunderstand. The Word of God is living and active, sharper than any two-edged sword, piercing even to the dividing asunder of soul and spirit, both of joints and marrow, quick to discern the thoughts and the intents of the heart. Hebrews 4, verse 12. All you need to do is ingest it. Read it. Put it into your mind. Sure. You don't remember every word of it. Why, certainly. And however,
It is amazing what it will do to your heart, to your life, and to the course of action that you pursue. The road will fork. You're going to have to make decisions. But if you are a regular reader of God's Word, no problem. You know just exactly which way to go. It is amazing. That's why we need to read it every day. 39 books in the Old Testament, 27 books in the New Testament. Now, as you know, the first four books of the New Testament, Matthew, Mark, Luke, and John, have to do with the birth and the life, the death, the resurrection of Christ, and the giving of the unlimited, or as we say, Great Commission. And these are vital. We need to understand the teaching of Christ, the example that he set, the instruction that he gave these apostles. And we find these apostles just as we are. Yeah, they're just on the edge, and they don't understand. And the parables of the Lord, they had to ask about it. And after a while, they mature. They become, well, as the Lord when he first met Simon. You will no longer be called Simon, but Cephas shall be Peter, a stone. But Peter was more like elastic at a time or two, was he not? He denied Christ with an oath. I mean, at a critical time. Stone? Oh, later. He understood, and he viewed life in a spiritual sense. He came to understand that the true value of life is not in the physical man. No, no, it is in the spiritual man. Peter became a stone. He became a rock, solid in his presentation of the truth of God. We have to grow. It is interesting. Matthew, Mark, Luke, and John, the life of Christ. And then, of course, the next book is the book of Acts. Now, this book of Acts, the fifth book in the New Testament, could be called a book of history because it covered about 30 years of the history of the early church. However, if it had been called history, that would have focused your attention. You would have missed a lot of other things. You would be reading from the standpoint of historicity. You would be concerned only with the circumstances that prevailed and the description thereof in the book. No. Well, it could also be called a book of conversions because it deals with the first time the gospel was preached in all of its purity and saving power. And it gives one example of conversion to Christ after another. But if it had been called a book of conversions, that too would have focused your attention on the

0: fulfill the law, and as a source of authority in matters religious took it out of the way. So that's why Paul said in Galatians 5, verse 4, ye who would be justified by the law, you are fallen away from grace. Anytime in the Christian age, you take a commandment of the law, a specific commandment, and make it a matter of authority in the Christian age, you do it because Moses authorized it in the law. Lose your soul. You lose your soul. No, no. The Lord gave all of the instruction for the spiritual man in the testament that he validated with his shed blood. And so I can't go back to the law to justify my conduct. Now, understand, the principles involved in the law, that is, the consequences of sin, the blessings of God for righteous conduct, oh, that's still very valid. As a matter of fact, that's what the law is all about. That's why I have a copy of the law. Those things written aforetime were profitable, no question about that. And I see that, and so I give my life in obedience to the Lord under the New Testament. You see, the Lord made the contrast, and so many times people say, you know, about various things, and we'll talk about that later, that there's no way that the Lord could talk about certain things in the New Testament. Friends, the New Testament is the will of Jesus Christ.
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2: 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And now, back to my dad.
0: In speaking of the distinction between the Old and the New Testament, it is interesting to me that on occasion we receive a note from a person who says, now Matthew, Mark, Luke, and John are not New Testament. Their concept of that is that the life of Christ is Old Testament. Now, Christ was born, lived, and died under the law of Moses. However, the first four books of the New Testament, Matthew, Mark, Luke, and John, are indeed New Testament. For therein the Lord, on many occasions, contrasts the law with his teaching. You've heard it said by them of old time, thou shalt not commit adultery. Oh, but I say unto you that whoso looketh on a woman to lust after her hath committed adultery with her already in his own heart. Verse 28, Matthew chapter 5. So then the law looked on the overt act. The New Testament looks upon the heart. This is spiritual as compared to the materialistic nature of the law. Friends, study God's Word. Give your life to it.

0: Hello, I'm Jim Dearman, Program Director for the Gospel Broadcasting Network. James Watkins, whose preaching we appreciate so much, is going to be one of the speakers for an exciting evangelistic event at the Ryman Auditorium in Nashville, Tennessee, July 1st through the 3rd of this year, 2007. GBN at the Ryman, the Tabernacle Sermons today, will be a gospel meeting broadcast live via satellite over GBN. Other speakers will include Tom Holland, B.J. Clark, Garland Elkins, Winford Claiborne. We are excited about this event. These men will cover topics that were originally addressed by the late N.B. Hardiman more than 80 years ago in the original Tabernacle Sermons. We hope you'll be a part of this vast audience July 1st through the 3rd, 2007. For more information, contact Preaching the Gospel or GBN.
1: The question, who is Jesus, is not as simple as it seems,
2: right?
1: Because there's so much to unpack. But we do have an issue in the world of people saying, okay, yeah, in theory, Jesus is just as great as Santa Claus. He's a great story. He helps children behave. But that's really it. Santa's not this, and Jesus is the same thing as Santa. How do we prove that Jesus is a real being? What would you do if someone asked for proof?
2: Well, there's extra biblical proof. We have the writings from the first century of historians. If all we had and people were to take the Bible and just say, look at it from a historical document, there is much proof about who he was associated with and all of that, and coming before Pilate and all of that well documented as well. And so those are things that I think are key when you look at, we can go outside the Bible to see evidence that, yes, he was a real man.

Do you enjoy some peaceful rest after a hard day's work? Life is like that. There's a peaceful rest available if you do what Jesus says you need to do to get there. We'll cover that, so stay tuned.

0: no matter what else is happening in the world. 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
1: Welcome to Good News Today, the program where you will always find good news, no matter what else is happening in the world. I'm Mark Teske, your host for Good News Today. I want to thank you for joining us. We've got a great program today. Here's what's coming up. We're going to begin with our devotional time, and that consists of our scripture reading, beautiful singing, and a brief study of that scripture. Today, we'll be looking at Hebrews chapter 3, verses 8 through 11, a passage where we learn about a rest that was denied to a group of people. So get out your Bibles, turn to Hebrews 3. I'll meet you there in just a moment. Following our devotional time, Dave Miller is back with some wisdom about faith and freedom from another of our founding fathers. Today, he's looking at the work of Noah Webster, the man who brought us Webster's Dictionary. Jim Dearman will join us with some sound words about the painter. Then Roger Campbell is looking at the promise of Jesus to give us some rest in his Be Ready Always segment. Chad Dollahite joins us for just a minute, and he's encouraging us to strive toward heaven. In our final segment, we have a Bible question for Anthony Dismuke and Troy Spradlin. Is there more than one church in the Bible? We're on the subject of God's promise of rest this week, so I hope you'll stay tuned. I also hope you have your Bible opened up to Hebrews 3, where we read, beginning at verse 8. Do not harden your hearts as in the rebellion, in the day of trial in the wilderness, where your fathers tested me, tried me, and saw my works for 40 years. Therefore, I was angry with that generation and said, they always go astray in their hearts, and they have not known my ways. So I swore in my wrath, they shall not enter my rest.

0: The book of Hebrews was written as an encouragement for the Hebrew Christians that they wouldn't drift away from Christianity. The inspired writer here has noted the superiority of Christ above the angels in chapter 1, the benefits of Jesus coming in the flesh in chapter 2, and then in chapter 3, he's making that comparison between Jesus and Moses. So that's the context leading us up to the text for today. And our text begins by giving a warning. Do not harden your hearts. You see, that's a command. He's telling us, this is something I expect you to do, to not harden your heart. And because it's a command, we know it's something that we have control over. We can decide to do it, or we can decide to disobey. This is not some mystical or magical occurrence that happens to us. It's a decision that we make for ourselves, and we have full control over that decision. And the text goes on because it tells us we can be hardened by sin. Verse number 13. You see, the Israelites, their action that they did in the rebellion, they tested, they tried, they saw his works. And yet, their hearts were hard. They experienced God's presence directly in a way that we don't today. Think about what they'd been through. They saw the Egyptians suffer during the 10 plagues. They saw Pharaoh's army drown in the Red Sea. They saw God making provision for them. He provided them water. He provided them manna. He provided them direction. On Sinai, through Moses, specific words, commands, instructions, they saw the thunderings, they saw the cloud, they heard all of this, they experienced that, and they were terrified. He led them by a cloud by day and a pillar of fire by night over the tabernacle. All of these things to show his presence. And despite all of this, they rebelled against him. They complained about the food and water that the Lord had provided. When the spies went into the promised land, they came out and they complained about the warriors in the land. Even though the Lord promised he's going to give the land to them, they still complained. Oh, we can't do this. They complained about the leadership of Moses. As a result of all this, God was angry. And rightfully so. In the book of Numbers, five times we're told specifically, God was angry with the people. And if you step back and think about it, can you really blame him? He gave them so much, and yet they still rebelled. And the other result, besides God being angry, he said, they shall not enter my rest. Numbers chapter 14, verse 29. He said all of those who were adults through the Exodus period were going to die in the wilderness. We get to Numbers chapter 26, verse 64, and that came to pass. So what do we learn from this? Well, we need to not harden our hearts. We need to be tender-hearted. We need to be willing to listen to God and make changes that he asks us to do. You see, it's not a matter of not having enough evidence. The Israelites, they had plenty of evidence. It's the will. And the same thing with us. We've got the evidence through the Word of God. But do we have the will to do what God would have us to do? We also see from this passage that God doesn't have tolerance for those who are complainers, those who are discouraging others. Some people seem to think that complaining is a spiritual gift. Absolutely not. There is a rest for those who are faithful. If you have a belief that's so strong, you're willing to confess, Matthew 10, 32 and 33, repent of your sins, Acts 2, 38, be baptized for the forgiveness of sins so that they can be washed away, Acts 22, verse 16, you can know that you have eternal life, 1 John 5, 13. And that's good news for us today. Now Dave Miller joins us to share some words of wisdom from Noah Webster about the importance of the influence of Christianity on our country.
1: You're familiar with Noah Webster. He was a lexicographer, textbook pioneer, English spelling reformer, political writer, editor, prolific author. His dictionary standardized American English as opposed to British English. He personally knew some 20 languages. He's been called the father of American scholarship and education. His blueback speller books taught five generations of American children how to spell and read. What did this premier founding father have to say about the future of our country? He said, "Those who destroy the influence and authority of the Christian religion sap the foundations of public order, of liberty, and of republican government." He also said, "The Christian religion in its purity is the basis, or rather the source, of all genuine freedom and government. And I am persuaded that no civil government of a republican form can exist and be durable in which the principles of that religion have not a controlling influence."
0: Noah Webster stated that our government can continue to exist without the principles of Christianity controlling our country. It's that important. Thanks, Dave. The only way that the principles of Christianity can control our country is if the principles of Christianity control our lives. You can check yourself against the Word of God through our free Bible course. Here's how you can do that.
2: 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We'd like to hear from you. Hearing from our audience is always good news to us.
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3: We will live eternally if we obey sound words.
2: We are told of a painter who sat in his dim and gloomy room day after day painting what he intended to be his masterpiece. He toiled assiduously, although weak with age. When the painting was finished, it attracted attention because of a peculiar red glow which he had given to it. And other artists tried to imitate it, but they could not do so. Their brightest tints soon began to fade. When the painter's life ended, his room was carefully searched for the secret color, but it was not found. However, when he was dressed for burial, a wound was discovered over his heart. That was the source of the wonderful color that did not fade. When the saving blood of Christ is applied to one's life at baptism, it gives one's life a beautiful glow, which all may see, seek, and obtain.
3: We will live eternally if we obey sound words.
0: When you learn what Scripture teaches, baptism for the remission of sins changes everything, Mark 16:16. Thanks, Jim. Our free apps are an excellent place to get a dose of Good News Today or any day. All of the material from our program can be found right there. 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Just look for the Good News Today channel in the App Store. Now, Roger Campbell joins us, and he's answering a question that he was recently given. When Jesus promised to give us rest, Why do I have all of these problems in my life? Be ready always.
4: The Bible says that Christians are to be ready to give a defense or give an answer. 1 Peter chapter 3 and verse number 15. Earlier this year, I was given a question on a piece of paper, and the question was, Brother Campbell, you said that Jesus promises to give us rest. But since I've become a Christian, it feels like I don't have much rest in my life. I have all these problems. Why is that? You know, that's a really practical question. We know from Matthew 11 and verse 28 that Jesus did promise, "Come unto me, all ye that labor and are heavy laden, and I will give you rest." Now, the first part of my answer is this. Why is it, if I'm a Christian, why is it that I'm still having troubles and problems in my life? And the answer is, part of the human experience on the planet Earth is to face problems, is to deal with things that may not be pleasant. That's true for every human. It's part of the human experience. It's true for males and females. It's true for Christians and non-Christians alike. You know, when we study the Bible, we see faithful servants of God encountering challenges and trials and unpleasantries in their lives. One of the men about whom we think is Job. Lost his livestock, lost his children, lost his health, did not have the full support of his wife, did not have the full understanding and support of his friends. Job faced a lot in life, even though he was a faithful servant of God. The Apostle Paul, he went through imprisonment after imprisonment, shipwreck after shipwreck, beating after beating. He went through trial after trial. Was that an indication that he was not faithful? Not at all. Did that prove that God was not with him? Not at all. It simply meant he was still going to have to face challenges in his life. In the book of 1 Peter in the English Bible, there are five chapters. And in each of those chapters, there's something about the trials that humans have to face. Every chapter talks about trials or tests. Sometimes Peter talks about a specific type of trial. He calls it suffering. Sometimes he talks about a specific type of suffering. He calls it persecution. That's something that Christians are going to have to face, regardless of where we live, regardless of how long we've been a Christian, regardless of how faithful we are to the Lord. Now, we're told in Philippians 4 and verse 13, Paul said, "I can do all things through Christ who strengthens me." Now, in that context, Paul was talking about enduring hardship. He said, "I can face things in life where I have an abundance, or I can face things in life where I don't have much at all. But through Christ, I can do all things." And later in that chapter, in Philippians chapter 4 and verse number 19, his message was, "My God shall supply all your need according to his power." God supplies not what we want, but God supplies what we need. Yes, we have peace and rest and joy in Jesus, not because of our material circumstances, but because of our relationship with him. I'm Roger Campbell, and this has been Be Ready Always.
0: The rest that we receive in Jesus is based upon our relationship with him, but it isn't fully realized until we make it to our promised land, heaven. Thanks, Roger. Now, Chad Dollahide joins us for just a minute, and he's talking about striving for heaven.
5: May I have just a minute of your time? Do you want to go to heaven? Do you really want to go to heaven? Many people think, or at least they act, like such is going to happen by accident. But that's just not true. Elite athletes, musicians, or whatever the field of expertise, must work diligently. It would be foolish to say, "I'd like to be a world-class Olympic athlete," while sitting on the couch eating junk food all the time. Yet that's how many people view spirituality, as if it's just some kind of an accident, or if it somehow magically happens. Here's what Jesus says, Luke 13:24. Strive to enter through the narrow gate. For many, I say to you, will seek to enter and will not be able. Getting to heaven is not easy. We must strive for it with all our being. And we must do it God's way, not our own. Study the Bible to know how to get to heaven. And if I can be of any help at all, please contact me. I'm Chad Dollahuff, and this is Just a Minute.
0: Nobody makes it to heaven by accident. Luke 13:24, for many will seek to enter and will not be able. Thanks, Chad. Thanks to our supporters who make this broadcast possible. In just a moment, we'll give our Bible question to Anthony Dismuke and Troy Spradlin.

0: Now we have a Bible question for Anthony and Troy. Is there more than one church in the Bible?
1: With much religious confusion in our day and time, we have a great question before us today. The question is there more than one church in the Bible?
2: Is there more than one church in the Bible? I think we can answer that quite quickly.
1: No,
2: there is only one.
1: There is only one church that we can read about in the Bible. And you know what? The reality of that is most people who actually read their Bible, even in today's time, come to that conclusion. Even different denominations and different people, they all would agree that when you read the Bible, there was only one.
2: That's right.
1: So I think this question comes from the point of view as to how do we get to the point of where we are now with so many different churches and so much religious confusion. And people might be confused as to which one do I choose or which one is the one of the Bible? Because it's just so many options, I guess, to choose from. So the Bible supports the idea that there's just simply one church. We start with Matthew chapter 16, verse number 18. Mm-hmm. As he talks to Peter, he says, "Thou art Peter, and upon this rock I will build my singular church," singular as well, "and the gates of hell shall not prevail against it." Jesus built his church, and it's not churches. It's not a multiple. It's not many. It's just simply one, and it belongs to him.
2: That's right. Exactly right. And then, of course, you know, Ephesians chapter 4, verse 4. I mean, it says very clearly there is one body. And Colossians chapter 1, verse 18 says the body is the church. So there's only one church. And as you mentioned, most people know that. When they read the Bible, they only see one church in there. And there's a phrase that a lot of them will use. It's like, well, we're all trying to get to the same place. We're just taking different paths to get there. Or I heard somebody say one time, it's kind of like a mountain. We're all trying to get to the summit, which is heaven, but there's different paths that lead up to that. And that's just patently false. Yes. The Bible does not say that there are multiple paths or that there are multiple churches. In fact, in 1 Corinthians chapter 1, verse 10, he condemns any kind of division of the church.
1: Right. Yeah, you know, and we think about John 14, verse number 6, he says, "I am the way, the truth, and the life."
2: Yeah.
1: No man can come unto the Father except that he come by me as well. So that means there's only one way, and that's through Jesus Christ. He's not divided, as Paul would write also. Christ is not divided, but we think about John 17, 20 through 23, he says his will for us is that we would be one, as he and the Father are one as well. So there's a theme of oneness here. Ephesians chapter 1, verses 22 to 23. He gave him to be head over all things pertaining to the church, which is his body. How many bodies does he have? He only has one body.
2: Exactly. And so this is a very, very important question. And having said all that, this is one of those studies that everybody should do. Mm-hmm. And that is simply this: identify what is the church. And what you're going to find are some very specific characteristics. There is a specific name. That should be your first clue, is that there's no such thing as all these other names that you see out there. In fact, the Bible says very clearly, it says the churches of Christ salute you. There are some verses that call it the way, or maybe the churches of God, as Paul writes, and even the household of God.
1: Right.
2: So there's the scripture. Designations. Yeah, there's that word. And then, of course, many other characteristics. You know, how do they worship? How does one become a member? How? Just look for those identifying marks.
1: Absolutely. The Bible will reveal unto you what is the one true church of God, for there is just simply just one. As we can read about in Ephesians chapter 4, verses 4 through 6, he reminds us there is just one God. There's just one Spirit. There's just one baptism, one faith. All these things are just one every time. And certainly there's just simply only one church as well. So if you're looking for that one church and you want to find that place where you can worship, where you belong, where you can have hope of salvation, that is found in your Holy Inspired Word, and the church that you would go to needs to be abiding by the doctrine of Christ.
2: Amen.
0: Let me offer you two Bible verses for your consideration. Ephesians 4:4, there is one body. Colossians 1:18, his body is the church. Let's strive to be just Christians the way things were before men started to add their own denominations. Thanks, guys. Well, how can you have the rest that God promised? You've got to do what he commanded to do, what it takes to receive that rest. You need to be taught. Hear the message, Romans 10:17. You need to believe that Jesus is the Son of God, John 3:16. You need to repent of your sins, Acts 2:38. Confess your faith before men, Matthew 10:32. And be baptized for the remission of your sins, Acts 22:16, Mark 16:16. If you have any questions, contact us. We'd love to answer those. Enroll in our Bible course. You'll get the answers there as well. Know that we love you, we're praying for you, and we want you to make it to heaven.

0: Well, greetings, everyone. Hello and welcome to International Gospel Hour. I'm Jeff Archie. Honored you've joined me today for a study of the Word of God. We love to begin with our highlights segment, and today we're going to talk about our friends and encouragers at the White Oak Church of Christ in Chattanooga, Tennessee, and we want to acknowledge them for a tract that they printed at this viewing, I suppose, well over 70 years ago. And this little tract has made its way around the world. Something is wrong, but the Bible is right. I want to tell you a little bit about this tract and its background. You know, friends, it's clear when one looks around the religious world today, well, you know, something is wrong. When two different answers are given for the same mathematical problem, it's evident that one or the other is wrong. Both 4 and 5 cannot be correct answers to the problem of 2 plus 2. It is inconceivable that both may be wrong, but one must be wrong. The same reasoning indicates something is wrong in the religious world when we have so many contradictory answers to questions having to do with the welfare of the soul. Do a simple internet survey and one finds about 45,000 different denominations in the world. Now, would we not agree that different answers are given to the same question, flatly contradicting one another? And many ignore that, believing, well, it makes no difference what one recognizes as truth as long as it's believed in sincerity. But you know, friends, no one will accept such reasoning in any other field. So, is religion less important? Is it reasonable to believe falsehood more than truth? We beg people everywhere to reason through such questions. But still, others receiving who have received differing answers to the same question have simply given up on ever knowing the truth of what the Bible teaches. Maybe that's where you are. But because of God's providence, the answers to all religious questions have been preserved for humanity, and those answers are found in the Bible. And we are blessed in days of such confusion to have the Bible. The world truly is fortunate because people do not have to rely on others when it comes to finding the answers to their religious questions. We can rely on the Bible for those answers, and the Bible is always right. Now, friends, with that being said, there's much more that we could say about the church, salvation, and living the Christian life. And this little booklet, again called Something is Wrong, but the Bible is Right, addresses those things in a good, clear manner. It's a brief yet a powerful study that puts aside a lot of the confusion in the religious world and allows one to simply see that the Bible is always right. Now, if you'd like this free little booklet, and again, everything we offer here on International Gospel Hour, whether our television or radio, we offer everything free. 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Now again, that's toll free 855-444-6988. Leave us your name and address and just say Bible track. 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
0: 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We want to give you all the material possible to help you in your study of the Word of God. Because, see, friends, we want to search the Scriptures to see God's will for our lives. And today we're going to search Galatians chapter 5, returning back to verses 16 through 18 as our base on which we will build our discussion today. Galatians 5, 16 through 18, if you'd like to follow along. I say then, walk in the Spirit, and you shall not fulfill the lust of the flesh. For the flesh lusts against the Spirit, and the Spirit against the flesh, and these are contrary to one another, so that you do not do the things that you wish. But if you are led by the Spirit, you are not under the law. So, as in our previous broadcast, we go back to verse 17, the phrase, you do not do the things that you wish. Led by the Spirit through the Word given from the Father to the Son to the Spirit, we do not engage in the things according to the flesh. Now, previously, we looked at verse 19, sins that dealt with illicit sexuality, such as adultery, fornication, etc. But today, we're going to deal with verse 20 and look at only two words. Those words are idolatry and sorcery. Now, this one may catch your attention a little more so. You know, friends, we cannot engage in sins of false religions, sins against true worship. And when you look at idolatry and witchcraft, it's pretty eye-opening. Let's look at idolatry first. Idolatry is simply worshiping of idols. And you become a slave of the ideas that your idol represents. Covetousness, for example, is also idolatry, Colossians 3 and verse 5, or greed or desire akin to gambling, to where we allow that idol to take our focus. Is it possible that we are a slave of ideas one's idols represent? There are those who are slaves to, well, athletics. I can remember the day where you would not see a ball field being used for anything on a Sunday, and for that matter, a Wednesday night. But now you see ball tournaments left and right all day on Sundays. Kids play on Wednesday nights. You know, I often say when I go to preach in gospel meetings, I encourage the congregation, if it's in the spring or the summer, to pray for rain to come at 11 o'clock and clear out at 1 o'clock. What that does is that clears out so everybody can make it to the meeting that night, but it floods out the ball fields and rains out games. Sometimes folks need help in getting their priorities right. You see, folks, when we become a slave of ideas that our idol represents, then we're worshiping putting God second and these other things first. Now, let's look at that word witchcraft. Now, this is an interesting word in the original language. It's the word pharmakeia. Now, yes, that's where you get the word pharmacy. This is where you find a use of drugs, incantations, and appeals to cult powers. Now, the word is therefore related to false religion. It describes the religious what's the little animal that changes its image? Charlatan, I think it is. I may get the word wrong. If I do, I'll get it right shortly. But it will use that change in those modes, those that would use drugs to produce drunkenness, give feeling of euphoria, a practice of black magic, and otherwise pretend that this individual is someone great. You know, a lot of times we put our trust in the televangelist. We need to put our trust in the Word of God, for that's from God. The person speaking to you is only a man. Any religion that would take us away from the true and living God, friends, any teaching that would pervert the gospel of Christ, the church and of God, needs to be avoided. To not allow idolatry or witchcraft or deception to pull us away from the simple gospel of Christ. Look at Galatians 1, 6 through 9. I marvel, or I'm amazed, that you are turning away so soon from him who called you in the grace of Christ to a different gospel, which is not another. But there are some who trouble you and want to pervert the gospel of Christ. But even if we are an angel from heaven, preach any other gospel to you than what we have preached to you, let him be accursed. As we have said before, so now I say again, if anyone preaches any other gospel to you than what you have received, let him be accursed. It's a pretty strong warning, is it not? But also notice with me 2 John 9 through 11. Whoever transgresses and does not abide in the doctrine of Christ does not have God. He who abides in the doctrine of Christ has both the Father and the Son. If anyone comes to you and does not bring this doctrine, do not receive him into your house, nor greet him, for he who greets him shares in his evil deeds. Folks, that's straightforward. Don't bid good to someone who is not representing God, the Scripture, and they're bringing things that are against the gospel. Let's be reminded of the conclusion, verse 21. Of the which I tell you before, as I have told you in time past, they which do such things shall not inherit the kingdom of God. Let us not do these things, following idolatry or embracing into sorcery or the things that pull us away from the desires that we must aim toward God to learn of him. Now it's time to pause for some spiritual truths with our David Smith. David's going to discuss the day of worship. We look forward to these segments, and we appreciate David, his good work, at the North Hamilton Church of Christ near Chattanooga, Tennessee. Here is our David Smith.
2: What is the day of worship in the New Testament? There are a lot of people who still say we should worship on the Sabbath day, that we've never moved beyond the Sabbath day, or is it on Sunday? So there's debate between the two. Well, let's look at the Bible and hear what the Bible has to say on that, and let me offer three quick answers today. Number one, there's been a change in the covenants. In Hebrews chapter 8, the Bible says, beginning in verse 8, for if the first covenant had been faultless, then no place would have been sought for a second. Because finding fault with them, he says, behold, the days are coming, says the Lord, when I will make a new covenant with the house of Israel and with the house of Judah, not according to the covenant that I made with their fathers in the day when I took them by the hand to lead them out of the land of Egypt, because they did not continue in my covenant, and I disregarded them, says the Lord. For this is the covenant that I will make with the house of Israel after those days, says the Lord. I will put my law in their mind and write them on their hearts, and I will be their God, and they shall be my people. None of them shall teach his neighbor and none his brother, saying, know the Lord, for they shall all know me, from the least of them to the greatest of them. For I'll be merciful to their unrighteousness and their sins and their lawless deeds I will remember no more. Which is a reminder in the New Testament that we live under a different covenant today with different conditions. Number two, in the New Testament we learn that saints assembled on Sunday. In Acts 20 and verse 7, the Bible said, now on the first day of the week, that's Bible language for Sunday, when the disciples came together to break bread, that's the Lord's Supper, Paul, ready to depart the next day, spoke to them and continued his speech until midnight, meaning that saints assembled on Sunday in the New Testament. In 1 Corinthians 16, 1 and 2, we learn they assembled every Sunday. On the first day of the week, let each one of you lay something aside, storing up as he may prosper, that there be no collections when I come. The only command, the only example we have in the New Testament is of Christians meeting and worshiping on Sunday, not the Sabbath, because we've had a change of covenants. And so they worshiped on Sunday in the New Testament. Number three, Sunday has new significance because of the resurrection of Jesus. And that's why there's been a change in the New Testament. In John 20 and verse 1, let's remember that on the first day of the week, that's Sunday, Mary Magdalene went to the tomb early while it was still dark and saw that the stone had been taken away from the tomb. And if we'll listen closely in the New Testament, the resurrection of Jesus on that Sunday changed the way we look at Sunday. Hey, thanks for checking out our video, and thank you for your interest in the truth. We hope you have a great day, and may God bless your studies.
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0: Friends, before we go to our He Still Speaks segment, I want to mention something very quickly. As our program goes off the air, you see a list of names and the congregations that help us specifically with our work, the West Fayetteville Church of Christ that helps us in the production of this program, the set and all that you see they provided. We appreciate the Crossville Church of Christ in Crossville, Tennessee for assistance in production. But part of our production crew, a couple of guys by the name of Adam and Carrie, they help me with this program, and I appreciate them so much, because when there are times that something just doesn't quite click in one segment, they correct me for the next segment. A few moments ago, I mentioned about the word charlatan or charlatan. I could not get that word, and that small little animal that changes colors depending on the background. You're probably sitting there thinking, Brother Archie, that's chameleon. And that's right. And so I was corrected with that. And I hope I've said that correctly, but you know what I'm trying to say. And I appreciate Adam and Carrie keeping me in line as I strive to do this program. And I'm appreciative of them. For our He Still Speaks segment, we're going to look at the work of the late Brother Robert R. Taylor. For 91 years, he walked upon this earth, and for 74 of those 91 years, he preached the gospel of Christ mainly throughout Mississippi and Tennessee, authored over 30 books, and penned numerous articles and chapters in lectureship books and periodicals. I was amazed at the number of books and the articles that he penned, and I asked him once how he was able to write so many books, and he said, well, Brother Jeff, I just don't sleep much. And when I rise, I write about 30 minutes a day. And in a month, well, you have a book. It makes pretty good sense, doesn't it? Well, we want to consider one of those many sermons that we have in print, what it means to be lost. One of the most frightening things that can happen to a child is to become lost from home and its parents. Until he is reunited with concerned parents again, the moments of painful separation seem like an eternity. Entire communities have been moved to vigilant action and endless searching day and night in efforts to find a lost child. However, that multitudes of responsible humanity are lost in sin, separated from God, and headed toward an eternal Gehenna will scarcely prompt a small ripple upon the surface of a complacent society. We do not really sense what it means to be lost in sin. This study will explore in some depth what it means and what it really means to be lost in sin. Now, after death, and subsequent to final judgment. First, It means to be separated from God. The messianic seer of 8th century Judah wrote, "Behold, the Lord's hand is not shortened that it cannot save, neither his ear heavy that it cannot hear. But your iniquities have separated between you and your God, and your sins have hid his face from you that he will not hear." Isaiah 59, 1 and 2. Men are not separated from God by birth. They are separated by the sins they personally commit. Humanity is not separated from God by the sins of Adam and Eve in Eden. The human family is separated from God by the personal sins of each sinner. John tells us how we become sinners. "Everyone that does sin does also lawlessness, and sin is lawlessness," 1 John 3, verse 4. Sin is something one does, not something which he is born with. The denominational concept of original sin or inherited sin is one of the most diabolic doctrines ever pawned off upon the religious world. What it means to be lost? It means we are separated from sin. What does it mean to be lost? It means spiritual.

0: on his feet. Bring hither the fatted calf and kill it, and let us eat and be merry. For this my son was dead and is alive again. He was lost and is found. And they began to be merry. Luke 15:22-24. Verse 32 tells us how he is now alive again. Twice in those verses, the forgiving Father connected the words lost and dead. While lost, he was dead. While dead, he was lost. When found, he is referred as being alive again. Number three, what it means to be lost? It means torments after death. Physical death lays no claim upon a man's spirit or soul. Only the tabernacle of clay goes back to the dust from whence it came. And according to Luke 16, there are two realms where all spirits of the deceased go to await the coming judgment. The spirit of a righteous man like Lazarus was carried away by the angels into Abraham's bosom, Luke 16:22. Therein, comfort was extended to him, Luke 16:25. The soul of the rich man went into another realm of Hades, and the Bible speaks in regard to his pathetic condition in Luke 16:22-25. Begging for mercy, desiring Lazarus to dip his tip of his finger in water and drop it on his tongue to cool his tongue. But yet he was in anguish. This man on earth who had feasted daily at a banquet table filled with earthly bounties beyond death could not even obtain one drop of water to comfort his tormented tongue. He, who was formerly clothed in purple, was now wrapped in flames. He who disdained Lazarus now desired his aid. Lost in life, tormented beyond death, is the brief but true biography of this one. Luke 16:19-31 is one of inspiration's sharpest warnings relative to what it means to be lost. But number four, it means the second death throughout eternity. John the Apostle frequently spoke of the second death in the book of Revelation. Suffering servants were told, Revelation 2:11, he that overcomes shall not be heard of the second death. In Revelation 20:14-15, death and Hades were cast into the lake of fire, which is the second death. Even the lake of fire, and if any was found or not found written in the book of life, he was cast into the lake of fire. This is the realm that Jesus called Gehenna in the original Greek. And 11 of 12 times it appears in the Greek text of the New Testament, known among many things as a furnace of fire, Matthew 13:42, a place of outward darkness, Matthew 25:30, and numerous other descriptions that are horrendous to consider. A place of no rest, Revelation 14:11, a place prepared for the devil and his angels, Matthew 25:41. Friends, we have before us the description of the lost in these four dimensions. Two of these are faced in life now, as one is separated from God and is spiritually dead, which really amounts to the same thing. The other two are temporary torments in Hades and eternal anguish in the fiery regions of an awful Gehenna. L-O-S-T, lost, is the most tragic word in our language, without doubt. Powerful then, powerful now. Friends, that's what it means to be lost. Have we got you thinking about some things? Can we help you in your search for truth and for eternal life? Maybe our Bible course by mail will help you with those questions. Here is our Daniel Howell with those details of how you can receive this free course.
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0: address, and type home study. We'll send it right away.
1: Well, friends, we began our broadcast acknowledging that something is wrong, but the Bible is right. And we've tried our best today to emphasize God's word, the truth. So let's not be wrong when we have the Bible that is right. Thank you for joining me today on our study. And until next time, Jesus,

Perhaps you've not heard of the new magazine, Reaching the Lost. It's an exciting new publication designed to focus completely on evangelism. And the best part, it's free. We will mail it to your home, mail it to your congregation. And when you get it, you're going to see featured articles with tips for evangelism. You're going to see instructions as to how to make better use of house to house and heart to heart. Inside, you're going to read of conversion stories, successes that congregations are experiencing. You're going to read about the seminars that we're doing and the reports from churches where we're going. If you would like to sign up for this free publication, go to the website, fill out the material, register today. You don't want to miss this exciting opportunity to become a better evangelist in your local community.

0: Hello, and welcome again to our study of the book of Judges. You remember the last time that we talked about Deborah, aptly described as a mother in Israel. We learned a number of lessons. I want to remind all of us of what we did learn. That is, first of all, that God chose the battleground. That's so important for us to realize that God is the one who picks the battleground. God is in control. And that's also exhibited here. God brought the enemy. It's interesting to read the text and actually see that God brought the enemy to the people of God so that they could be defeated. Then we observe further that God routed the enemy. It really wasn't Israel that won the victory. It was Israel as God's agent, as an arm, as it were, of God. We furthermore learned that Jael killed Sisera. Jael was a woman, and you may recall that when Barak said that he would not lead the army without Deborah going out with him, that she said, well, then the credit's going to go to a woman for the real victory. And that's exactly what happened. The commander of the army, Sisera, was killed by Jael in her tent. Most interesting. And then, last of all, we saw a full chapter devoted to Deborah and Barak's song, a song of victory that glorified God for all these things that he did that we observed last time. Well, today, we want to go a little bit further in the book of Judges, but before we do, I hope you'll consider taking an in-home Bible correspondence course. Please pay close attention.
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0: Unfortunately, it's not surprising that after Israel had a great victory, things went well, they got to be complacent, they got to be satisfied with where they were, and the next thing that happens is they go back into sin. And that's exactly the way chapter 6 begins. Then the children of Israel did evil in the sight of the Lord. So the Lord delivered them into the hand of Midian for 7 years. And the hand of Midian prevailed against Israel because of the Midianites. The children of Israel made for themselves the dens, the caves, and the strongholds which are in the mountains. So Midian invades in 7 years of bondage within their own land. So much so that they literally had to go up into the mountains and dig holes or go back in the caves and make their homes there. Verse 3, so it was whenever Israel had sown, Midianites would come up, also Amalekites, and the people of the east would come up against them. Then they would encamp against them and destroy the produce of the earth as far as Gaza, and leave no sustenance for Israel, neither sheep, nor ox, nor donkey. For they would come up with their livestock and their tents, coming in as numerous as locusts. Both they and their camels were without number, and they would enter the land to destroy it. Boy, what an existence that was. The Midianites made certain that Israel basically would have nothing to eat, not for themselves, not for their livestock. They just took all of it, and they were huge in their numbers, multitudes of Midianites, along with the Amalekites and others, were involved in coming into the land of Israel. So Israel was greatly impoverished because of the Midianites, and the children of Israel cried out to the Lord. And it came to pass, when the children of Israel cried to the Lord because of the Midianites, that the Lord sent a prophet to the children of Israel, who said to them, thus says the Lord God of Israel, I brought you up from Egypt and brought you out of the house of bondage and delivered you out of the hand of the Egyptians and out of the hand of all who oppressed you and drove them out before you and gave you their land. And I said to you, I am the Lord your God. Do not fear the gods of the Amorites in whose land you dwell, but you have not obeyed my voice. So they're crying out. They want God's help. And as they ask for God's help, the response from God is to send a prophet, a spokesman from God. And when that prophet arrives, he reminds them that God has taken care of them, that he's provided for them, that he drove out the other nations. And yet what did they do? They did not obey God's voice. And so, in verse 11, we now come to hear what goes on further. God initially is saying, you go ahead and let those gods take care of you. But now their cries continue, and so God makes another response. Beginning of verse 11, now the angel of the Lord came and sat under the terebinth tree, which was in Ophrah, which belonged to Joash the Abiezrite, while his son Gideon threshed wheat in the winepress in order to hide it from the Midianites. Now, what an ingenious way to do. I mean, we already know the Midianites are coming in. They're taking everything. And so Gideon, in a very ingenious way, takes advantage of the winepress. Who's going to look for grain in the winepress? Well, nobody, apparently. And so he tread out the grain in the winepress so that they could have food to eat and food for their herds and flocks as well. Well, then he continues in Judges 6, verse 12. And the angel of the Lord appeared to him and said to him, the Lord is with you, you mighty man of valor. Gideon said to him, oh, my Lord, if the Lord is with us, why then has all this happened to us? And where are all his miracles, which our fathers told us about, saying, did not the Lord bring us up from Egypt? Now the Lord has forsaken us and delivered us into the hands of the Midianites. Then the Lord turned to him and said, go in this might of yours, and you shall save Israel from the hand of the Midianites. Have I not sent you? Well, a couple of things are interesting to observe here. First of all, at the beginning, Gideon doesn't know who he's talking to. He addressed him as Lord, but it's not Lord in the sense that you might ordinarily think of it. It's just a recognition of the nature of the man, the nature that someone has come in, he's a guest, and he's honored, you know, with that name. But then they begin to talk, and as they talk, you know, Gideon is surprised by what this one says, because he says, you know, go in your might, you know, and you're the man to deliver Israel. And the response that comes back from him is amazing. It's interesting because he ultimately says, oh, my Lord, how can I save Israel? That's verse 15. Indeed, my clan is the weakest in Manasseh, and I am the least in my father's house. And the Lord said to him, surely I will be with you, and you shall defeat the Midianites as one man. And so we, of course, are understanding that this is more than just a man that's come to him. It's an angel, but more particularly, the angel of the Lord, identified more than once now, we've seen, as the Lord. In verse 14, for example, he's identified as the Lord. And that's who's talking to him. And then he says, you're going to win the victory. You're going to defeat the Midianites as if they were one man. Now, that takes some imagination, because the Midianite army is huge. We've already seen that. They're like locusts covering the ground. And yet, God says, you're going to defeat them like they're one man. And then he explains the how of that. And the Lord said to him, surely I will be with you, and you shall defeat the Midianites as one man. I will be with you. There's the means of the victory that's coming. Now listen. Then he said to him, if now I have found favor in your sight, then show me a sign that it is you who talk with me. It's quite an educational experience to look in Scripture and see the response that God gives to different ones that ask questions. For example, if you go to Luke chapter 1, you read about Zacharias. And when he's told that Elizabeth is going to have a son, he questions it to the point of doubting the power of God. And so he is left unable to speak until the child is born and named. But then later in that same Luke chapter 1, we see something totally different. And that difference that we see is that as Mary asks, basically, how can this be? Then the response to her is to answer the question, to respond to her. Why? Well, apparently, she's not challenging God's ability to do the thing, not questioning whether he'll accomplish it, but simply marveling at the idea and wondering how it could take place. It must be that Gideon had more the attitude of Mary than he did the attitude of Zacharias, because God answers the question. We begin to see that in verse 18 of Judges chapter 6. Do not depart from here, I pray, until I come to you and bring out my offering and set it before you. And he said, I will wait until you come back. So Gideon went in and prepared a young goat and unleavened bread from an ephah of flour. The meat he put in a basket, and he put the broth in a pot. And he brought them out to him under the terebinth tree and presented them. The angel of God said to him, take the meat and the unleavened bread and lay them on this rock and pour out the broth. And he did so. Then the angel of the Lord put out the end of the staff that was in his hand and touched the meat and the unleavened bread, and fire rose out of the rock and consumed the meat and the unleavened bread, and the angel of the Lord departed out of his sight. Boy, that would be a stunning event. I'm not sure that at that very moment that Gideon knows who it is, but he does now. He begins to appreciate who he is. And verse 22 tells us, now Gideon perceived that he was the angel of the Lord. So Gideon said, alas, O Lord God, for I have seen the angel of the Lord face to face. Then the Lord said to him, peace be with you. Do not fear, you shall not die. So Gideon built an altar there to the Lord and called it, the Lord is peace. To this day, it is still in Ophrah of the Abiezrites. Now, it came to pass the same night that the Lord said to him, take your father's young bull, the second bull of 7 years old, and tear down the altar of Baal that your father has, and cut down the wooden image that is beside it, and build an altar to the Lord your God on top of this rock in the proper arrangement. And take the second bull and offer a burnt sacrifice with the wood of the image which you shall cut down. So Gideon took 10 men from among his servants and did as the Lord had said to him. But because he feared his father's household and the men of the city too much to do it by day, he did it by night. So now God's given Gideon directions. And the directions are, Gideon, tear down that altar to Baal that your father has. And while you're at it, tear down that pole that is erected there to worship. And when you've done that, then take that second bull of your father's, the one that in point of fact he used to tear down the altar. Take that bull and offer him on a proper altar, an altar dedicated to God, which God says you will build in this very place, the very place where you have made sacrifice to me on this occasion. Well, he did that, but he didn't do it by day. There's still a little bit of fear inside of this man. He knows that God is directing him, and yet he wonders what's going to happen, apparently, because he does this by night. so they won't be seen. Takes 10 of his own servants. They do the job. And in the morning, there's quite a reaction to that from within the city. Beginning verse 28 of Judges 6, here's what we find. And when the men of the city arose early in the morning, there was the altar of Baal torn down, and the wooden image that was beside it was cut down, and the second bull was being offered on the altar which had been built. So they said to one another, "Who has done this thing?" And when they had inquired and asked, they said, "Gideon, the son of Joash, has done this thing." Then the men of the city said to Joash, "Bring out your son that he may die, because he's torn down the altar of Baal, and because he's cut down the wooden image that was beside it." Well, you might say in some senses, the people are beside themselves with anger. Baal's altar's been torn down. That worship image has also been torn down. And now they want to know who did it. When they find out it is Gideon, they go to his house, they tell his father, "Bring him out to us, he's got to die." Now listen to the answer that comes back from Gideon's father. And you've got to almost hear within these words some of that same bravery, as it were, that we heard before from Gideon as he spoke to the angel of the Lord. Listen to what he says. Verse 31, "But Joash said to all who stood against him, 'Would you plead for Baal? Would you save him? Let the one who would plead for him be put to death by morning. If he is a god, let him plead for himself, because his altar has been torn down.'" The point that he's making is really pretty significant and powerful. Think about it. He's saying to these fellows, "Do you think you need to do this job for Baal? Is Baal incapable of taking care of this himself? In fact, by your actions, by your words, you're saying he is incapable." And so Joash says, "Let the man who thinks that Baal's incapable die before morning." And in place of that, what does he suggest? Let Baal plead for himself. Let him deal with this man who has torn down his altar. And you can imagine that that would almost immediately result in what you and I would call a nickname. And that's exactly what it does. It results in Gideon being given a nickname of sorts. It's found in verse 32. "Therefore on that day he called him Jerubbaal, saying, 'Let Baal plead against him, because he has torn down his altar.'" So here comes the nickname. "Let Baal plead." "Let Baal plead for himself" is the nickname that is used. Then all the Midianites and the Amalekites, the people of the east, gathered together, and they crossed over and encamped in the valley of Jezreel. Now, we've already learned early in the chapter that this is apparently their annual thing. When they hear of any produce being available in the land of Israel, then they cross over and they prepare to take it away from them, to fight. And that's exactly what happens here with the Midianites being allied with the Amalekites and other people from the east. They cross over and prepare for battle in the valley of Jezreel. "But the Spirit of the Lord came upon Gideon. Then he blew the trumpet, and the Abiezrites gathered behind him. And he sent messengers throughout all Manasseh, who also gathered behind him. He also sent messengers to Asher, Zebulun, and Naphtali, and they came up to meet them." So Gideon sees the army coming. He understands that God has called him for a very special purpose. And because of that, he sounds the trumpet. We call it blowing the alarm, calling to arms, if you would. And he sends out messengers to the various tribes that are nearby, the tribes of Israel. And they come prepared to go into this battle. Verse 36, "So Gideon said to God, 'If you will save Israel by my hand, as you have said, look, I shall put a fleece of wool on the threshing floor. If there is dew on the fleece only, and is dry on all the ground, then I shall know that you will save Israel by my hand, as you have said. And it was so. When he rose early the next morning and squeezed the fleece together, he wrung the dew out of the fleece, a bowlful of water. Now, Gideon already knows that he's dealing with God. In fact, that had worried him, as you remember. He was afraid that he would die for it. But now, realizing that he is God's leader, appointed leader, to lead the people against the Amalekites, the Midianites, the Amalekites, and the people of the east, when he realizes that, then he asks again, you know, God, would you please just let me know? Let me know that I really am the one that you choose to lead the people out in this battle. And so the way he chooses is, I'm going to lay a fleece out on the ground, and in the morning I want dew to only be on the fleece. All the rest of the ground will be dry. Well, he did that. And God responded, again indicating to me from other readings in Scripture that Gideon must have had a good attitude about the whole thing, because God responded to him. And sure enough, Gideon could wring an entire bowl full of dew water out of that fleece that had been laying there, but the rest of the ground is dry. Now, you'd think, perhaps, that that would be enough. But maybe Gideon's like some of us. It takes a little bit more convincing, because then listen to verse 39. Then Gideon said to God, do not be angry with me, but let me speak just once more. Let me test, I pray, just once more with the fleece. Let it now be dry only on the fleece, but on the ground let there be dew. And God did so that night. It was dry on the fleece only, but there was dew on all the ground. Well, Gideon just basically reversed what he asked for, just to be sure, maybe, that there was no phenomena that he was unaware of that would have made that happen the first time. Well, sure enough, God's the one behind it. How do we know? Because this time, the fleece is totally dry, but all the ground has dew on it. And so Gideon knows that, truly enough, he's the one that God has chosen to lead the people of Israel into battle against the Midianites, Amalekites, and the people of the east. So that's the way chapter 7 then opens up. Then Jerubbaal, that is Gideon, and all the people who were with him rose early and encamped beside the well of Harod, so that the camp of the Midianites was on the north side of them by the hill of Moreh in the valley. I want to pause a minute, because that name that is given for the well is a very interesting name, Harod. In the original language, it means trembling. And you and I know from all the reading that we've done in Scripture together that God often gives names that are associated with some event or something that took place in that place. In fact, we'll see that again in the book of Judges when we get to the story of Samson. And so why call it trembling? Well, I think we're going to see as we go on down in this chapter why that you would call that trembling. It's because of what's going to take place. Verse 2, chapter 7 of Judges. And the Lord said to Gideon, the people who are with you are too many for me to give the Midianites into their hands, lest Israel claim glory for itself against me, saying, my own hand has saved me. Now, you hear what God's saying? You got too many men. Now, just wait until you hear how many men he has. I'm not sure that any of us would have thought we had too many. We'd have probably been sending out to get more. But God says there's a method in what I'm doing. And here's what it is. I don't want Israel to think that they are winning the battle because of their own power. I want them to know that the only way they could defeat this army when you go out is because I am with you. that is God, is with them. And so, listen to what he does. Now, therefore, proclaim in the hearing of the people, saying, whoever is fearful and afraid, let him turn and depart at once from Mount Gilead. And 22,000 of the people returned, and 10,000 remained. We didn't know the number before, but we do now. 32,000 men have come out. Now, later we're going to realize that the Midianites had an army of over 100,000. The odds were against Israel. They were very much so against Israel. And yet, God says you have too many. And so he sends the fearful home. I think we really need to pause for a moment and think about this idea of fearfulness. God is not pleased with fearfulness. In fact, he gave instructions in the book of Deuteronomy, Deuteronomy chapter 20, verse 8, and those instructions indicate the fearful should not go into battle. God knows something. He knows something that maybe we somewhat realize, but we really need to recognize it. That is, that fear is contagious. That when one person is fearful, that they will generate fear within another and another and another until really the whole group is afraid. Fear is something that God therefore wants to root out from his people. Sadly, in the book of Revelation, when listing the people who will be in hell for eternity, here's what John wrote down. But the cowardly, unbelieving, abominable, murderers, sexually immoral, sorcerers, idolaters, and all liars shall have their part in the lake which burns with fire and brimstone, which is the second death. Now hear what he says. The cowardly, the fearful, are going to find themselves spending their eternity in the fires of hell. How sad to think that that's the case. And yet there it is, quite plainly in front of us. John, in writing in the book of 1 John, chapter 1, verse 18, says, there is no fear in love, but perfect love casts out fear, because fear involves torment. But he who fears has not been made perfect in love. We have the love of God. Therefore, we ought not to be afraid. We ought to rely upon him. I think now we know why they named the well trembling. Some of the people trembled, but not the real people of God. And we'll see how that works out in our next.

Hello, my name is Cameron Freeman, and we are so glad that you're watching the Gospel Broadcasting Network. Here at GBN, one of our favorite questions to hear is, where is that in the Bible? We want you to know you always have a right to ask that of any preacher, pastor, or priest. We would encourage you to do so. Ask us the same thing, even if it's because you didn't have time to write down the book, chapter, or verse when the speaker said it. Thanks for watching, and we are glad that you're watching the Gospel Broadcasting Network.

The ground of a certain rich man brought forth plentifully. And he said within himself, what shall I do? For I have nowhere to bestow all my fruits and my goods. And he said, this will I do. I'll tear down my barns and build greater, and there will I bestow all my fruits and my goods. And I'll say to my soul, thou hast much goods laid up for many years. Take thine ease, eat, drink, and be merry. But God said unto him, thou fool, this night shall thy soul be required of thee. And then, who shall these things be that thou hast provided? So is he that layeth up treasure for himself and is not rich toward God. From the 12th of Luke's Gospel, beginning there at verse 16. Interestingly enough, when this parable opens, this particular man is already described as rich. And rather than feeling that he had it made, at least financially speaking, at that particular point in time, he instead proceeds to make himself richer still. You see, it wasn't the ground of a man that was poor or of average wealth. It was a man who was rich already, whose ground brought forth plentifully. So he had become not only rich the first time, he had become even richer the second time around. And oftentimes in America, there are those who are dreaming of what they're going to do when they have finally finished the job of earning a lifetime's living. Many times Christians are thinking about the fact that once they have the children raised and they've put them through school, they can then retire and have more time to dedicate to the kingdom of God and to spiritually productive endeavors in the church. And one would like to think that this rich man, having been made rich twice over, would at least with the second endowment of wealth have considered, now is the time that I can interpret life from a more spiritual point of view, that I could give myself more fully to the kingdom of God. But instead, he thought more selfishly about what he had, and that he would just enjoy it himself, that he would eat and he would drink and he would be merry. But one of the vanities of life that the wise man Solomon noted is that after a person spends his lifetime accumulating a living, he'll leave this lifetime and all of his material wealth is going to go to the person that comes behind him. So it is with this particular man, giving consideration only to the temporal material instead of to the everlasting eternal, God lost his patience with him. And he said, you're a fool whose soul is going to be required of him tonight. Then in eternity, what good is your material wealth going to do for you? Here is a man who felt that wealth evidently was the only worthwhile ambition and the only real achievement. And beyond that, it seems that he was seeking no other level or any other type of achievement at all. If indeed our tendency is to define achievement only in the terms of the corruptible, temporal, material, worldly goods that are all around us, then the Savior would call upon us to reassess our appraisal of what achievement is. When we look at the 16th of Matthew's Gospel, Jesus Christ asks us the rhetorical question, what shall it profit a man if he should gain the whole world and lose his own soul? Or what shall a man give in exchange for his soul? Verse 26.
It's a rhetorical question. The Lord is asking us not because he needs us to inform him, but rather because he knows that in our heart of hearts we know the answer, and he is asking us to search our own knowledge for what we really know to be the truth. To begin with, no man has ever owned the whole world. But even if it were possible for him to do so, what would he have profited if in gaining the whole world it cost him his own soul? I've lived long enough, as perhaps have you, to realize that at least in this life, we're never going to have it all. With virtually every gain, there is also a trade-off or a loss. Here is the most lopsided of all losses and trade-offs that you could imagine. That a man would gain the whole world, which at its very best is only temporal, and in the process of it, he loses his own soul. Now, there's scenario one. Scenario two is the eternal ramifications of a lost soul. A man finds himself in the eternal after a while, separated forevermore from his Creator. Now here's the next rhetorical question. What would a man give in exchange for his soul? In life, he gave his soul to get the world. But now in eternity, what would he be willing to get his soul back and have one more opportunity at redemption? I believe that what the Lord is asking us to consider is the fact that regardless of how much that a man gained in this life, he'd be willing to give it all and more if he could get his soul back and have one more opportunity at redemption. When it comes to this matter of achievement, it is necessary for us to properly define it. But second of all, when it comes to achievement, it is necessary for us to have the personal desire to acquire it. Understand this about the exertion of effort. Paul, in his second Corinthian epistle, said, "He that soweth sparingly shall reap also sparingly. But he that soweth bountifully shall reap also bountifully." Chapter 9, at verse 6. Sometimes there are those who are willing to try, but just not very hard. When I was a child, I received as a gift a board game that I had wanted. The only problem was I found it difficult to find anybody to play it with me. One day when I finally did get someone to agree to play that game with me, we were only a few minutes deep into the contest before my opponent realized what was going to be required of him to play the game. And suddenly he shoved all of his game pieces forward and says, "Well, if that's what you have to do, I quit." Oftentimes, people are like that with regard to what is required of them to truly put on Christ and live after his image. Of course, the devil is going to tempt. Of course, the devil is going to make the way difficult. But you either are willing to exert the effort to be a success as a child of God, or you're not. If you're going to offer this matter a very small effort, sowing sparingly, then reaping sparingly is the best you're going to do. If, on the other hand, you're willing to give it all, and that is so bountifully, the Lord is going to see to it that a bountiful reward is what comes your way. Now, it's one thing to put out the effort to try hard at sowing bountifully, but it's another thing to understand what you should sow.
It is with this in mind that Paul would give us this caution in his letter to the churches of Galatia. Be not deceived, because God isn't mocked. Whatsoever a man soweth, that shall he also reap. He that soweth to the flesh shall of the flesh reap corruption, but he that soweth to the Spirit shall of the Spirit reap life everlasting. And let us be not weary in well-doing, for in due season we'll reap if we faint not. From the 6th of Galatians, beginning at 7. There is a law of nature that God put in place from the dawn of time, and it is this: every seed brings forth after its own kind. It will never be possible for you to plant one kind of seed and then get another species at the time of harvest. Whatever species it is that you plant, it is that species you're going to get back. And what is true in the world of nature is also true with regard to your spiritual life. You're going to get back what you sow. You sow to the flesh, corruption's what you're going to get. You sow to the Spirit, you're going to receive life everlasting. But you mustn't be weary in well-doing. In due season, the time will come to reap what you have sowed, hopefully the good things that you have sowed, if ye faint not. Now, when Paul talks about not fainting, he isn't talking about passing out, losing consciousness. What Paul is talking about when he says, if ye faint not, is your loss of interest in the prospects of being a lifelong, faithful child of God. You don't give up. Why is it, though, that some people give up before the time of harvest comes? You know, the answer to that might be in the fact that sometimes people think that the good and the positive results of their work ought to be more visible and ought to come more quickly than they do. You consider, for example, the parable of the sower at the 13th of Matthew's Gospel, beginning at 3. How that when he went out to sow, some of his seed fell by the wayside. The fowls came and gathered them up. Some of it fell on the stony ground where it had not much earth. And because it had no depth of earth, forthwith it was sprung up. But when the sun was up, it was scorched because it had no root, and it withered away. Others fell among the thorns, and the thorns sprang up and choked it. But other fell on good ground and brought forth fruit, some 100, some 60, some 30-fold. Now, if you're listening closely to the math, and that is the four different kinds of territory upon which this spiritual seed was sown, at the very best, what you're seeing is a 25% return on your effort. That which was sown on the beaten down side road by the field couldn't take root. Fowls came and ate it. Nothing was born. On the other hand, the shallow soil with the stone just under the dirt, not enough room for root. It scorched. It dies. Again, no fruit is born. The thorny ground, the cares of the world and so forth, choked it. Again, no fruit is born. And sometimes we think, well, three efforts is a charm, and beyond that there is no more, and folks might be ready at that point to give up. But you keep on sowing, and eventually some of that seed is going to fall on the good ground, and it's going to bring forth fruit as much as 100-fold. But yet still, some might say, you know, I have never seen my efforts produce 100 times more than the effort I invested. Well, how are you interpreting that 100-fold return?
Are you interpreting it by quantity? Or are you interpreting it by quality? The fact of the matter is, if by your efforts you have influenced even one soul to put on Christ and have their name written in the Lamb's Book of Life, you have achieved with your effort more worth in that one soul than could ever be valued on the effort that you exerted. There's your hundredfold return. One mustn't, you see, give up on his personal exertion of effort, but next of all, on the way to high spiritual achievement, it's necessary that you learn to surround yourself with the right people. In Peter's second epistle bearing his own name, he addressed it to those who have obtained like precious faith with us. Like precious faith, chapter 1, verse 1. Peter, what do you mean by that? Well, let's first of all define what faith is by defining what faith is not. Three times at the second of James, James tells us that faith without works is dead. Chapter 17, 20, and 26. This tells me that I, or my associates, can believe the truth and understand it exactly alike. But yet, that's not what faith is. Heaven recognizes faith when that faith becomes active, when it becomes obedient, because without works, it's worthless, it's dead. If Peter is talking about those of like precious faith, he's talking about those who not only believe what he believes, but those who practice what he practices. Now, here's the significance of all of that with regard to the importance of surrounding yourself with the right people. It's kind of hard to remain inspired and encouraged with none of your closest associates feeling the same sense of zeal and spiritual urgency that you feel. It isn't a problem that has never encountered mankind before. Some of the greatest names among the major prophets felt like they were the only ones who were trying to do God's will and carry out his purpose in their lives. And they became discouraged. Some of the greatest names in Scripture. You shouldn't believe that you would be any different. There is a reason why the church is a spiritual family. There is a reason why that Christians are referred to as brethren. It is necessary for us to be of encouragement one to another. And where, in fact, we have not surrounded ourselves with the right people, the proper kind of spiritual encouragement is not going to come our way. Now, don't be selfish with this thing of spiritual encouragement. It isn't as if that you're the one who receives it all. You should also be sharing that kind of encouragement with others because they need it as much as do you. Those of like precious faith are not only those who believe what you believe, but more importantly, they are those who practice what you practice, and that's important, not because it's you that believes it, and not because it's you that practices it, or even they. It's important if it's the truth that comes from the inspired Word of God. There's the source of our faith. Peter addressed his epistle to those who had obtained the same faith as he. It's important
in the process of being high spiritual achievers that we surround ourselves with the right people. But finally, it's important in the process of becoming a high spiritual achiever that you have the personal will and desire to do it. Through the prophet Isaiah, Jehovah God said, "If ye be willing and obedient, ye shall eat of the good of the land. But if ye refuse and rebel, you'll be devoured with the sword." The word of the Lord hath spoken it, from the first of Isaiah, beginning at 19. Oh, what did you say, Isaiah? That if we're just obedient, we're going to receive all of God's blessings. You know, it would be real easy to say, yes, I would agree with that statement. But you see, God isn't pleased just with obedience. He wants that obedience to come from the heart. Therefore, what he wants is willing obedience. And he said through Isaiah that if you give me that, I'll see to it that your life is blessed. Otherwise, it's a refusal and it's a rebellion. And it puts a man out of touch with his God. In his conversation with the Samaritan woman at the well of Jacob, Jesus Christ taught us this about worship. He said, "The hour is coming, and now is, when true worshipers shall worship the Father in spirit and in truth. For the Father seeketh such to worship him." God is a spirit, and they that worship him must worship him in spirit and in truth. The 4th of John 23 and 24. How is it, Lord, that a man must worship his God before his worship is acceptable? It has to be in spirit. That is, it's sincere from the man. It has to be in truth. That is, it's an honest expression of what's in his heart. Otherwise, it's kind of like telling somebody you love them when you don't even like them. If you sing words of praise and worship unto God, your spirit has to be in it, and it has to be an honest expression of what you really feel, or it isn't worship.

over there at Romans at chapter 6. God be thanked, he said, that ye were the servants of sin, but ye obeyed from the heart that form of doctrine which was delivered unto you. Chapter 6 at 17. There is an operative word here that we need to understand. Present, rather, past tense, were. God be thanked that ye were, not are, the servants of sin, but that it's in your past. You were, but you're not now. What was the point at which their spiritual status changed when they were no longer the servants of sin? Paul indicated it's when you obeyed from the heart that form of doctrine delivered unto you. Now, people have obeyed a lot of things out there in the religious world, but these things that many have obeyed are not necessarily the form of doctrine that is present here in this Spirit-inspired document. It's necessary that the truth, not man-made catechisms and errors, be obeyed in order to come into a covenant relationship with God. And even so, it must be obeyed from the heart, in spirit, and in truth. Indeed, if a person is going to be a success, if he is going to be a high achiever at the things that God calls him to do, he must first make sure he understands what high achievement really is. It isn't the material. It isn't the temporal. It isn't the worldly. It isn't the corruptible. What the proper definition of the highest and most important achievement is that which is spiritual, that which is eternal, that which is everlasting, that which is divinely ordained. That, you see, that the moth and the rust cannot corrupt, and the thief cannot break through nor steal. Once I learn to properly define achievement, what must I do to bring it to pass? We are taught that one of the things that we must do is be willing to exert the effort to make it a reality. There are those who have exerted effort, but only half-heartedly. Those that have exerted effort, but yet they're easily discouraged. You must indeed be willing to give it the effort that God requires of you to give. Once you begin this process of having given the effort to properly define spiritual achievement, let me encourage you to surround yourself with the right people who also understand what the highest and the most noble of all forms of achievement really is, and allow them to be an encouragement and an inspiration to you as you are to them, and as all involved continue to be inspired by the truths of the Word of God. And finally, once a person has learned to properly define achievement, to give it his personal effort, and to surround himself with the right people who have the same convictions, a person must give it his will, his all, his heart, to bring it to pass. He must serve God in the same way that he worships, and that is in spirit and in truth. He must be willingly obedient and obey from the heart that form of doctrine delivered unto him. In this, a man will realize the greatest, the highest, the most noble form of achievement that is known to humankind.
Numerous times throughout the Old Testament, Jehovah

God is referred to as Lord of Hosts, though the King James translation of the scriptures does not use those exact words in the New Testament. It does use on two occasions, at Romans 9 and James 5, the Greek transliteration of the Hebrew word for hosts, Sabaoth. Though it is similar in appearance to the word Sabbath, there is no relationship in the two. God is Lord of Hosts in more than a single sense. He is Lord of the host of angels, and there are many. At the 26th of Matthew, the Savior declared that he could summon more than 12 legions of them. A legion is as many as 6,000. So the Lord had at his command more than 72,000 angels. Yet, God is Lord of the host of humanity. The 22nd of Genesis, God told Abraham that his seed alone would be as the stars of the heaven and of the sands of the sea. Even so, how sad it is that of the way unto life, our Savior said, only a few would find it, though God is Lord of Hosts.

0: Thank you for tuning in to Bible, the Bible, and more Bible. My name is Key Ford. I'm the minister at the Auburn Hills Church of Christ in Woodbury, Tennessee. We invite you to come and study the Bible with us, to dig through God's truths, to see how his word explains so much to us and how we can learn and we can grow as his people. We also are in conjunction with a sister congregation, the Central Church of Christ out of McMinnville, Tennessee. You can tune in to them also at 7:30 on Sunday mornings and to also get more on God's word. So as we dive into the scriptures today, I want us to study about the church. Now, there are many people who have the mindset of what church is. As we grew up, my mother always told us, you know, you have to go to church. You got to go to church. But exactly what is the church? When we take the moment to study the Bible and see what does the Bible say about the church, we learn many things about the church. One misconceived idea that most people have when it comes to the church is that the church is the physical building that people go in to worship and that people go in to praise. And everybody says, oh, the church is gone. If a building is torn down or if a disaster happens, they say, oh, the church is gone. The church is gone away. But that is not the case. When we open up the Bible, when we see the word church, the ecclesia in the Greek, the called out, it is a distinctive body of people who are following after the will of God. So we have to go ahead and make sure that we realize what we mean when we say church. It is not a physical building. It is the people. Even if we did not have buildings to meet in, and if we just chose to have service outside in the park or anywhere, God's people could still be the church. When we study the scriptures, we see that the church is called by many synonymous names. We see that it's called the body, the house of God. It's also referred to as the kingdom in Mark chapter 9. So as we began our study on the church, let us notice Matthew chapter 16, and I'm going to read a few verses. Matthew chapter 16, and we began reading at verse number 13. When Jesus came into the coast of Caesarea Philippi, the disciples asked him, saying, who do men say that I, the Son of Man, am? And they said, some say that thou art John the Baptist, some Elias, and others Jeremiah, or one of the prophets. He said unto them, but whom say ye that I am? And Simon Peter answered and said, thou art the Christ, the Son of the living God. And Jesus said unto him, blessed art thou, Simon Barjona, for flesh and blood had not revealed it unto thee, but my Father, which is in heaven. And I say unto thee that thou art Peter, and upon this rock I will build my church, and the gates of hell shall not prevail against it. So we see that Jesus makes a statement about the church. When they came to the coast of Caesarea Philippi, all of these men had a different answer to who Jesus was. But we see that Peter gives the right answer in letting them know and letting Christ know that he was the Christ, the Son of the living God. And then Christ tells him that upon this rock, he's not saying upon a physical rock, he's saying upon that confession that Peter made, that the church would be established. So we see that the church was established and has been brought forth by many, many years. If we see that somebody said, well, our church started in 1987. Well, can you trace your church back to this statement that Jesus is saying? We see that there are so many different denominational groups, and we by no means pick on denominational groups, but we have to call it what it is. We live in a world today where church has become a word that is thrown around so loosely. You can go down any street, you can go down to in any city, in any place, and you can find any kind of church that you want. If you want a church that doesn't do this and they do that, guess what? You can find that church. But we have to stick with what the Bible says. The Bible states there's only one church. There is only one body of believers that God has saved and that God is going to call out and that he's coming back for when it's all over and done. So we have to make sure we keep the mindset on that, and we make sure that our focus is making sure that we are right and that we are a part of that one body. If you were to ask some people today, hey, are you a Christian? You know, without a doubt, people say, yes, I'm a Christian. But you know what? We seem to find out that there are different types of Christians. And then someone said, well, you know, I'm a faithful Christian. Or I'm just a regular Christian. You know what? We just read that we have to be followers of Christ in order for us to have heaven. And then there are those who say, well, so you mean to tell me I have to be a part of your church in order for me to go to heaven? Friends, I want to let you know that we don't have a church that we have of our own. We know that Christ came and gave himself. He died for the church that he purchased with his own blood. It's not of anything that we have come up with. The church belongs to Christ. And if we notice again, if you still have your Bibles open, we notice the words that he said. Jesus said, "And I say unto thee that thou art Peter, and upon this rock I will build my church." Jesus states his church. If it belongs to Jesus, it's singular in nature, letting us know again that there is only one church. So as we take another excursion, as we move to another point. So why do we have so many different church groups today or different religious organizations? We can even see as far as the oldest denomination, the Catholic Church. You know, there's always been those who feel like they can improve upon God's word. And they feel like they can do whatever they want to when it comes to religion. And they want to go ahead and teach this and teach that and give me the church, but don't give me Christ. Give me Christ, but don't give me his church. And people say that I'm spiritual in nature and all of these different things that they say. But what does the good book say? What does the Bible say when it comes to the ecclesia, the church, the called out? So we see that there are many different groups who profess to know God. Romans 10 and verse number 1, Paul makes a great statement. He said, "Brethren, my heart's desire and prayer for Israel is that they might be saved. For I bear them record that they have a zeal of God, but their zeal was not according to knowledge." If I'm going to know for sure that I'm in the body, I can read God's word and know for sure if I'm in it. We notice the words of John. John makes a great statement in 1 John chapter 5. John lets us know about salvation and letting us know that we can know without a doubt if we are in the right body and if we indeed do have salvation. Think about the words of John. John states in 1 John chapter 5, verse number 13, he said, "These things I have written unto you that believe on the name of the Son of God, that ye may know that ye have eternal life and that ye may believe on the name of the Son of God." I can know for sure if I have eternal life, and I can know for sure that if I am in the right body. So when you see someone who says that, "Well, you know what, I'm this type of Christian, I'm a Baptist Christian, or I'm a Methodist Christian, or I'm a Pentecostal Christian," or whatever, all the different, I don't have time to name all the different names. And as I stated, we're not picking on anyone, but can you find your church in the Bible? Is where we start with this. If we cannot find something in the Bible and we're practicing that thing, who are we seeking to please? Are we seeking to please men, or are we seeking to please God? Because if we're going to seek to please God, we'll be a part of his church. We'll do exactly what he has said for us to do, and we'll do it without grudgingly or without any shame or doubt or anger or resentment toward God because we have to do it. So when we look at all these different denominations and all these interdenominationals and all these other religious cultures, and people say that, "But this is what we're doing, we're going to get closer to God." Again, can you find the name of the congregation of people that you have or that you worship with on a Sunday? Can you find it in the Bible? If not, what should be the next step? Well, obviously, we should say that we would need to make sure that our souls are right with God, because guess what? Our souls are very important. Someone will say, "Well, you mean to tell me that God will send someone to heaven because they're not worshiping in Christ's church?" You know what? When we think about worship and how sacred it is, and when we look at God's people have been punished many years ago because they chose to do other things. We can do a brief study of history and see how God's people how they fell away worshiping idols, not keeping the feasts, not doing what they were supposed to do, but God brought them back. And the same thing is true about us today. If we are found to be worshiping in a man-made denomination or a man-made religion, God still holds his arms open, wanting us to come out of those things. You can know that you have salvation again, and you can know if you are in the right church. If your church practices something that is not scriptural, you cannot be in that place alone. You should run from that place. And then once you know better, you should try to go back and help those come out of that place where they are. Because when we look at it, we are so divided on Sundays, and we see that the Bible calls for us to be one. But how can we be one if we have all of these different religious groups? It's turned into a Burger King of religion now. You have it your way. You go wherever you want to. You do whatever you want to do. You worship God however you want to worship God, and he's going to accept you. Be in your church. You know, people approach me and say, well, you know, well, I'm going to come to your church one day. I said, well, no, don't come to my church. Come to the Lord's church. I'm just a minister. I'm just a servant of the Auburn Hills congregation. The church does not belong to me or any man who is at that congregation or any woman who's at that congregation. So now let us get back to these two things that we've been discussing so far. Are you a part of the true church? Can you find the practices that you do on a Sunday? Can you find them? Because we have to think about it. If God stated, Jesus himself said that his prayer to God was that we all be one. How can we be one if we have so many different bodies? Let's notice 1 Corinthians. 1 Corinthians gives us a great example about those who are in the church and about those who are how we are viewed and how each person is important inside the Lord's church. You know what I always tell people, no matter who you are in the Lord's church, no matter what your role is, if you are the person who takes out the trash or if you're the person who makes the coffee on Wednesdays and Sunday mornings and you are a faithful Christian, guess what? You are important in the body. Just because one sings songs every Sunday, just because one does the preaching every Sunday, doesn't make him more important than anyone else. We all are in this together. We all are a part of the same body. So we have to make sure we keep that focus that no one is greater than another person. The highest title that we can have in the church is to be a servant. Now, notice again what 1 Corinthians chapter 12 states. 1 Corinthians chapter 12, beginning at verse number 12, says, for as the body is one and hath many members, and all the members of that one body being many are one body, so also is Christ. For by one spirit are we baptized into one body, whether we be Jews or Gentiles, whether we be bond or free, and have been all made to drink into one spirit. For the body is not one member, but many. For if the foot shall say, because I am not the hand, I am not of the body, is it therefore not of the body? And if the ear shall say, because I am not of the eye, I am not of the body, is it therefore not of the body? Letting us know again, Paul states through his writing that guess what? Whoever you are in the Lord's church, you are important. We need all hands on deck when it comes to doing his work. When it comes to us going forward and preaching and teaching, evangelizing, we are all in this fight together. We have to make sure that we are in that body. Now, for those who are outside the body, someone might ask, well, can we do these good things and still keep the name of being in this other religious organization? You know what? God has been so good to us. We should not want to do anything but his will. When we think about how great he is and the love he showed for us, giving his only begotten son, John 3:16, so that he can purchase the church, the ecclesia, the called out that we have been given a privilege to be a part of. Notice it says it was for Jews and for Gentiles. When we see church today, how is it viewed? Sometimes you go into a congregation of people and they say, well, hey, well, we don't worship with this particular group of people. Well, that's not Christ-like. We are all a part of the same body. We have to make sure that we as Christians, the ecclesia, the called out, those who are worshiping God in spirit and in truth, John 4:24, make sure that we are a part of that same body. So what does this say to the world? Somebody must say, well, you know what? Y'all just have this man-made religion also. You know, all religion started by some man. Man came up with every religion. So how can you tell us that the Church of Christ is any different? You know what? We are a part of the church that was prophesied in scriptures. Now, let's take an excursion into the Old Testament so that we can see the church in prophecy. Notice the book of Isaiah. We're going to look at two accounts in the Old Testament to show us of the coming of the church. The book of Isaiah. And we're going to begin reading at Isaiah chapter 2. And we're going to start with verse number 1. The word that Isaiah, the son of Amoz, saw concerning Judah and Jerusalem. And it shall come to pass in the last days that the mountain of the Lord's house shall be established in the top of the mountains and shall be exalted above the hills, and all nations shall flow into it. And many people shall go and say, come ye and let us go up to the mountain of the Lord, to the house of the God of Jacob, and he will teach us of his ways, and we will walk in his paths. For out of Zion shall go forth the law and the word of the Lord from Jerusalem. Letting us know this Old Testament passage that we read in Isaiah that prophesies of the church coming, it will be a great nation of people. God will have all of them to flow into one nation. And we can see that being fulfilled in Acts, the second chapter. And when we read Acts, the second chapter, we see all of these great nations, these devout Jews from all nations who were gathered there for the Feast of Pentecost. And we see all these different names. And then we have a question that is asked when Peter stands up and delivers that great message. And they ask that question, men and brethren, what shall we do to be saved? They were seeking salvation. They were being added unto the kingdom. And that at that moment, after they were baptized, 3,000 souls were added unto the Lord's church. Now, that's another thing that we're going to discuss before our time is up today about the adding to the church. But let us notice one more example in the Old Testament, the book of Daniel. Now, many people read the book of Daniel, and it's such a great book. And we see how God has dealt with his people and how God continues to deal with us today. But now notice the prophecy concerning the Lord's church that was to come. Because when you read in Daniel chapter 2, we read about many great nations. We read about the Grecians, the Medo-Persians. We read about Babylon, and we read about the Roman Empire. But then notice in Daniel chapter 2 and verse 44, we see the kingdom that will last forever. Verse number 44 reads, and in the days of these kings shall the God of heaven set up a kingdom which shall never be destroyed, and the kingdom shall not be left to other people, but it shall break in pieces and consume all these kingdoms, and it shall stand forever. Making reference to the church. So when we look at the church, it was prophesied in the Old Testament, and we see the fulfilling of it in the New Testament. We see in the book of Acts, the second chapter, because when we see how one becomes a member of the Lord's church today, it's not the way that men say today. We can see that many people have different opinions about and different ways about how one can be so-called, quote, added or joins a church. Somebody may say, well, hey, will you bring us a letter of recommendation from your last congregation? And guess what? We'll let you come on in. Or they say, hey, we got to vote you in. Somebody says, hey, well, we have brother so-and-so, this man is coming. We ought to vote him in, yay or nay. But that's not what the Bible teaches. The Bible doesn't teach us that when it comes to being added to the Lord's church. If you still have your Bibles open, and I pray you've been following along with me as you watch this, don't just take what I'm saying and just say, okay, that preacher must be right because he said it. I want you to take the time to study for yourself, to follow along, to make sure that I'm not saying anything false. And if you see anything that you don't believe that the scriptures teach, and you believe I'm to be wrong, please let me know. It'll be aired, and you'll see that we'll have the name for the number for our church building, and also our email address. You can contact me. And then even if you want to study this matter further, I will be available. We can study at Starbucks, McDonald's, wherever you would like to. But it is definitely important that we understand what the church is and how one becomes a member of the Lord's church. Again, the book of Acts, chapter 2, we're going to look at the account that I was discussing at first so that we can see what happened with the church there and the beginning of the church. Again, Peter gives this great speech. He delivers this great gospel message to the people. And then we see here in verse 36 in Acts, chapter 2, he says, therefore, let all the house of Israel know assuredly that God had made the same Jesus whom ye have crucified, both Lord and Christ. Now, when they heard this, they were pricked in their heart and said unto Peter and the rest of the apostles, men and brethren, what shall we do? Then Peter answered, said unto them, repent and be baptized, every one of you, in the name of Jesus Christ for the remission of sins, and ye shall receive the gift of the Holy Ghost. Now, they were finding out about salvation. And then if we drop down a little bit further, we read in verse number 44, well, beginning at verse 40. And with many other words did he testify and exhort, saying, save yourselves from this untoward generation. Then they that gladly received this word were baptized, and the same day were added unto them about 3,000 souls. 3,000 souls were added that day to the Lord's kingdom, to the church. Again, those terms are used synonymous when it talks about the church, the body, the called out, the ecclesia. It is they are all synonymous terms describing that one body of people. There's not two bodies. There's not Christ is the head of the church. You look at a human body, you know what? You have one body. You don't have many bodies in one head. You have one body, one head, when you think about the body of Christ. And then we read a little bit further to see how things were going in the church once people were added unto the church. Again, the Lord adds unto the church. It's not man. It's not any of us who say, well, hey, you are so worthy that you can come and be a part of this church. No, God does the adding. Verse number 42 states, and they continue steadfastly in the apostles' doctrine and in fellowship and in breaking of bread and in prayers. And fear came upon every soul, and many wonders and signs were done by the apostles. And they all that believed were together and had all things common. The church was growing. It was flourishing. They said that they had all things common. And we noticed something about the characteristics of these people as they commune together, because you have to think about it. These people had traveled great distances to be there for the Feast of Pentecost. And now, guess what? They've been added to the body of believers. Some of them may have ran out of money, food, and didn't have the necessary things that they needed. But let's see how well the church came together and how they were so organized at this point and how they worked to provide the things for those who had a need. Verse number 45 reads, and sold their possessions and goods and parted them to all men as every man had need. So nobody went without. That's the way the church is supposed to be. That's the way that we should be in the Lord's church when it comes to being with one another, when it comes to being there for one another. That's why we are such a unique group of people. We ought to be different than the world. We ought to be God's people. We read 1 Peter chapter 2 and verse 9 lets us know that we are peculiar people. Yes, we are strange to the world, because guess what? We do not do the things that the world do. We are called out. We are separated. We are to be different. We are a holy nation, a royal priesthood. The church is definitely a great organization, an organization that has been ordained by God. We look at two of the divine institutions that God set up, and we're discussing the first one today, and we'll discuss the second one later. We look at the church and we look at the home, two great institutions. So when it comes to the Lord's church today, the Lord does the adding to the church. So with all that being said, you can say, well, how does the Lord add me to the church? You know what? I feel like I'm a part of the church. I feel like I'm in the Lord's body. I feel and I feel and I feel. Friends, I'm here to tell you again today, it's not about our feelings. The verse that we read again in 1 John chapter 5 and 13, John states that we can know by the things that he has written if we have salvation, if we have laid hold on eternal life, and if we are in the body of Christ, if we are a member of the church. Again, because there are many people who on a Sunday, they go to church. They go out to a religious organization, and as I always make the joke to people, I always say they come in, they take a seat, they leave a tip, they take a sip, and then they dip. But they are not really in the body. They have a zeal for God, again, according to Romans 10 and verses 1 through 2. They have a zeal for God, but it's not according to knowledge. So allow me to share today how one can be added unto the Lord's church, not unto my church, not until somebody else's church, but God's church, to the Lord's church, to the church that Jesus purchased with his own blood. And as we think about the invitation again that Christ sends out, Matthew chapter 11 and beginning at verse 28 is one of the verses that was a group of verses that keep me rooted and lets me know that God loves me and that Jesus, when what Jesus did for me was a great thing. We think about the words, come unto me, all ye that labor and are heavy laden, and I will give you rest. Take my yoke upon you and learn of me, for I am meek and lowly in heart, and ye shall find rest unto your souls, for my yoke is easy and my burden is light. Matthew chapter 11, verses 28 through 30. The words of Jesus that are so sweet. He wants us to come unto him, be a part of his body, be a part of his church, because he's going to come back for his church. Notice 1 Corinthians chapter 15. If you have your Bibles, I want you to mark this and see who he's going to come back for. He's coming back for his church. Notice his words. Paul writes in 1 Corinthians chapter 15 and verse number 24, then cometh the end when he shall have delivered up the kingdom to God, even the Father, when he shall have put down all rule and all authority and power. So Christ is going to come back for his church. My question is, are you a member of his church? If you are not a member of his church, why not? Allow us to assist you with being added to the kingdom. One can be added to the kingdom of God. One can be added unto the church by hearing the word of God, according to Romans 10:17. We hear those words. We hear what the Bible says. There are so many who choose to make a religion of their own and say, well, you know what? I'd rather do it this way. I'd rather please God my way and not the way that God says. You know what? We have so many different accounts in the Bible when man wanted to worship God and do things their way, and it turned out horrible for them. Genesis chapter 4, verses 3 through 5 with Cain and Abel. Leviticus chapter 10, verses 1 and 2, Nadab and Abihu. And we can go on and on about different types when worship times fail, when people were not doing what God said to do. He wants us to be a part of his body. God does not want anyone to be lost. He wants all souls to be saved. But it's the sad fact that many people will deny him. One can be added to the Lord's church by hearing and also believing his word. John 8:24. What good is it for us to study this word if we don't believe it? We read the scriptures and see what God says about his body and about the church, and we choose to neglect it. But if we choose to believe these things, we can be added. One has to repent of all his sins or her sins. One has to get rid of sin, because guess what? Jesus stated that where he's going, if we have sin, we cannot go where he is. We can know that we can put off those sins and be better than what Satan wants us to be. We can be what God wants us to be. We have to repent of all sins, according to Acts 17:30, also Luke 13:3 and verse 5. And then we also have to make that great confession that Jesus is the Son of God, according to Matthew 10 and verse 32. Jesus said that if we confess him before man, he'll confess us before his Father who is in heaven. But then also in Matthew 10 and verse 33, he says if we deny him before man, that he would deny us also before his Father who's in heaven. And then one has to be baptized for the remission of sin. And then someone will say, well, that's what you're wrong right there, preacher. You know what? You don't. Baptism is just a symbol of this. It's not really required for salvation. Again, you look back at the verses in Acts chapter 2, and we see what they told. To repent and be baptized for the remission of the sins. One does not get baptized the moment they believe and say, well, I don't have to. Well, one doesn't simply just say that I'm going to be baptized because God has already forgiven me. No, that's how we obtain the remission of our sins. Acts 2 and verse 38, 1 Peter 3 and verse 21. And then we have to continue to live faithful unto death, according to Revelation 2:10. So when we look at the church, we have to make sure that we are a part of the church, not a man-made religion, because Christ is going to come back for his body, for the ecclesia, for the called out. I hope and pray that this has been beneficial to you all. If you have any questions, please feel free to contact us at the Auburn Hills Church of Christ. Thank you so much.
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2: Jesus said, "He who believes and is baptized will be saved." But on a regular basis, people will object to the command to be baptized, saying, "The thief on the cross wasn't baptized, and yet he was saved." Dear friend, would you appreciate with me that the thief on the cross died before Jesus' death, burial, and resurrection? Romans chapter 10 verse 9 says, "If you confess with your mouth the Lord Jesus and believe in your heart that God has raised him from the dead, you will be saved." The thief on the cross couldn't believe in the resurrection of Christ because Christ had not yet even died.

I'm John Shannon, a gospel preacher. I preach for the Church of Christ that meets at 2400 James Road, Memphis, Tennessee. Thank you for watching another sheet lesson, straight from the sheet. Thanks to GBN and the staff, and we thank you for letting us come into your home by way of the media. Pray for us, and thank you. To get situated and let us settle down here and have another study of God's truth. Thank you so much for watching. Today's lesson is entitled, Who Built the House That You Are Living In? We have three houses here. We have the human house. We have the home house, and we got the holy house. And if we do good in this holy house, we can go to the heavenly house. Our text is Psalm 127, 1 through 5. See that? Let's read that text. Except the Lord build a house, they labor in vain that build it. Except the Lord keep the city, the watchman walketh waited but in vain. Waketh it but in vain. It is vain for you to rise up early and sit up late and eat the bread of sorrow. For so he giveth his beloved sleep. Lo, children are an heritage of the Lord, and the fruit of the womb is his reward. As arrows are in the hand of a mighty man, so are children of thy youth. Happy is the man that hath his quiver full of them. They shall not be ashamed, but they shall speak with the enemies in the gate. Now, in this particular text here, we have the creator, the caretaker, the comforter, and the children. Let's do that again. Verse number 1a, the creator. 1b, the caretaker. Point number 2, verse 2, the comforter. Point number 4, 3 through 5, the children. Now, I want you to get something here. Every house is built by some man. But he that buildeth all things is God. Hebrews 3 and verse number 4. Let me say this. I have a watch here called a faucet. F-O-S-S-I-L. It's a faucet. Now, this watch was bought. We can see design in this watch. If there's a watch, there has to be a watchmaker. If there's design, there must be a designer. I did not see the person that designed or built this watch. Now, there are individuals in our world who are highly intelligent, will say that man evolved, that he's not by design. Over millions of billions of years, he evolved in what we are today as man. Well, Jesus said, have you not read that he that made them from the beginning, at the beginning, male and female. That's Mark's record. You got it? Now, don't tell me, if I told you that
I was riding down the highway and ran over some gravel and rocks, and this watch came out. What would you say? You would say something is wrong with that preacher. You got it? No, you won't believe that. Well, why would you believe that we evolved from some one-celled whatever? But it's not true. We were made in the image of God. And God, watch it, our spirits came from God. Hebrews 12 and verse number 9. Are you listening? Now, every house is built by some man. Just the house that you're living in, you may not saw it. You may not have been there when it was being constructed. But when you got there, you wouldn't say, well, the house has just popped up. No, somebody designed it. Somebody built it. Well, let's go a little further here now. We have the human house. Paul said, if this earthly house of this tabernacle, this human body here, right? Hey, man, that's all right. We're made in the image of God. We got the human house. We got the home house. Got it? All right. And then we got the holy house, which is the house of God, the church of the living God. Now, let's look at something. It's vital. Except the Lord build a house. The way you're living inside of your fleshly body, how are you living inside of this house? Now, the Lord have to build you. When you obey the gospel of Christ, he'll add you. Listen, he'll add you to this church, to that holy house. You got me? Now, with the Bible, the gospel of Christ, watch it. And each individual, when you take in the gospel of Christ, it will help build your character. God is not going to build your character. God's not going to change your character. He'll change your state, watch it, till you be in Christ and you be saved. But once you get in there, you're going to have to change some things in your own life from the gospel. The gospel of Christ is designed to get us out of the world, but also the gospel is designed to get the world out of us. See that? Now, except the Lord build the house. It's pitiful. They labor in vain that build it. I like what the Hebrew writer said, Hebrews 8:2. He said the true tabernacle, which the Lord, the minister, let me do it right, the minister of the sanctuary, Hebrews 8:2, and of the true tabernacle, which the Lord shall pitch and not me. That's talking about the house, the church. And it's a spiritual house. And all spiritual blessings are in the house, and all spiritual blessings are in Christ. So when you're in Christ, you're in the house. And it's holy. What makes it holy? Because we are in Christ and we are made righteous in Christ. The righteousness of God is in Christ. And all spiritual blessings are in Christ. And when you're in the house of God, you're in the church of the living God. Listen here. Listen. And the blood of Christ cleanses you from all your sins. All of our sins. Well, caretaker, victory. Except the Lord keep the city. Brethren, all brethren, ladies and gentlemen, listen to me. We talk about bombs and nuclear wars and all of that stuff. Let me tell you something. Let me read something to you here quickly. Let's turn, if you would, to the book of Hebrews 1. I think you need to turn there. Let me show you something. Hebrews 1. All right, Hebrews 1. Oh, this is good. Hebrews 1. God, who has sundered times and divers manners, spake in time past unto the fathers, hath in these last days spoken to us by his, let me do that again, God,
who at sundry time and in divers matters spake in time past unto the fathers by the prophet, has in these last days spoken unto us by his Son, whom he hath appointed heir of all things, by whom also he made the worlds, who being the brightness of his glory and the express image of his person, and upholdeth all things by the word of his power. Listen to this. Except the Lord keep the city. Ladies and gentlemen, you need to listen. You're talking about bombs and things destroying this world. All God has to do is just withhold the word of his power and everything will be destroyed. I believe that with all my heart. Are you listening? Now, well, it's pointless. The watchman but walketh but in vain. The watchman waketh but in vain. It's pointless. You worry yourself to death in this world. What we need to do is to trust in the Lord with all our hearts and lean not to your own understanding. In all thy ways acknowledge him, and he will direct our paths. Do you do that? Cast your burdens upon the Lord. You got it? He cares for us. Amen. All right. He's a caretaker. Comfort. Vanity. It is vain for you to rise up early in the morning and to sit up late and to eat the bread of sorrow. That's vanity. Don't worry about it. Are you listening? Don't worry about it. Trust in the Lord. All right, let's go look for peace. For a soul, he giveth his beloved sleep. See, let me just pause here a moment to help members of the Church of Christ out. Listen to me carefully. Don't worry about who's going to be the next president or who's going to be the next congressman. You're worrying about the wrong thing. You need to be concerned primarily about my faith and trust in God. You got it? The eyes of the Lord are over the righteous, and his ears are open to their prayers. But the face of the Lord is against them that do evil. Please listen to this. Don't worry about that stuff. We have some concern about it, but that shouldn't be the major thing in your life. We need to worry about obeying God. Peter said we ought to obey God rather than man. Why? God will take care of us. As members of the body of Christ, we need to realize that God will take care of us. Do you believe that? Listen to me. I was been living since 1946. Next year will be 70 years. It doesn't make any difference who's in for president or congressman or governor or mayor. God is going to take care of me. Do you believe that? Do you? Are you worrying yourself to death about who's going to be in office? That's not what you should be concerned about. Sure, we're going to have problems, but the biggest problem we're going to have is when we get to the judgment and we have not done what God say do. Got to obey God. Jesus said, go into all the world and preach the gospel to every creature. He that believeth and is baptized shall be saved. He that believeth not shall be damned. Our job is to take the gospel to the world. That's what should be the first thing on the agenda. All right. Maybe that's a little comfort for you. Well, number three here, point number four here. The children. Privilege to have children. Though children are inherited of the Lord, and the fruit of the womb is in reward. Listen to this. Children. Oh, boy. Children. Children, do you remember when you was a child? I can remember when I was a child. Children, listen to this. Thank God that my mother, who was about 91 years old now, she didn't have an abortion.
Just think, if my mother aborted me, watch it, when she found out that she was pregnant, say she had aborted me. Look at the people that God have used me to bring to Christ. Just say my mother had aborted me. That would have been a disaster. Are you listening? I'm trying to tell you, you who are listening, even members of the Church of our Lord Jesus Christ, don't abort your baby. Don't kill your baby. Don't do that. I'm trying to help you out. If you're not a member of the Church of Christ, don't abort your baby. You don't know what God has in store for that child that you carry. Say that Mary, Joseph's wife, watch it, had aborted Christ. Where would we be? There would be no remission of sin. Amen. Say that Moses' mother had aborted him. God used Moses to bring the children of Israel out of Egyptian bondage. Mothers, if you are with child and you're not married, or if you are married, don't abort your baby. If you got pregnant and you're not married, you made a mistake, repent of it, watch it. Then get married, listening, and have children, watch it, where it won't be sinful and you're having children. Are you listening to me? You listening? Now, you mothers who are married and having children, thank God for your children. Well, that's a little short lesson there. The pathway for children. Privilege to have children. Pathway for children. As arrows are in the hands of a mighty man, so are children of the youth. Now, in what direction are you praying your children? Where are you pointing them? Are you pointing them to the world? Are you pointing them to the Word? Are you pointing them to Satan? Are you pointing them to the Savior? What are you doing with your children? Oh, listen to me. Listen to this. Proud of children. Listen to this. Happy is the man that has his quiver, arrow case full of them. They shall not be ashamed, but they shall speak with the enemy in the gate. Now, let's look at something here. Good and bad leaders will determine the outcome of the house. I want that to soak in. Good and bad leaders will determine the outcome of the house. Let me show you something. What kind of leader are you in your human house? What kind of leader are you? Look, listen, you've got to have some sense to maintain this human house. You can't just abuse your human body, because the spirit is the head of this human house. Now, if your spirit is not directed by the Holy Spirit through the written word, listen here, what individuals mess up the human house? How is that, preacher? A lot of you smoke cigarettes, don't you? Do you know what they cause now? I don't have a clue right now. Well, I do have a clue, but I don't smoke. I used to smoke cigarettes. I was a sucker. I didn't have any better sense. I paid as low as $14 a pack for a pack of cigarettes, $1.40 for a carton of cigarettes. So you know that's been a long time ago. I smoked cigarettes. You smoke two packs of non-filter cigarettes a day. All cigarettes didn't cost very much. I remember when it cost 35 cents a pack in the States. In Vietnam, I paid 14 cents a pack for them. Got it? Well, I was ignorant then. I didn't know any better. And you who are smoking cigarettes now, are sucking on cigarettes, you don't know any better.
You're just killing yourself. You don't know any better. What about whiskey? Oh, yeah, I used to drink whiskey. Yep, didn't know any better. Damaging this human, listen, damaging the human house. Didn't get the proper rest, damaged the human house. And working on getting off of some of this weight because I'm damaging the human house. Got it? Oh, yeah. Well, the home house. Leaders in the home house. Listen to here. 1 Timothy chapter 3. Let's look at it. 1 Timothy 3, 40, I believe I'm right. 1 Timothy chapter 3, 4, and 5. Listen to this. 1 Timothy chapter 3. Let's do it together. 4 and 5. That's not what I want. Yes, it is. Yes, it is what I want. 1 Timothy 3, 4 and 5. Listen to what it says here, right here. That's not the passage that I want. I'm going to look at 1 Timothy 5 and verse number 8. It says, let's do that right now. 1 Timothy 5, 8. Let's do that. 1 Timothy 5, 8 is what it says. But if any provide not for his own, especially those of his own household, he is denied the faith and is worse than the enemy for the day. Men who are head of the household. Listen to me. Let me say this as well here. This is something that's all messed up in America. Listen to me. The household mess up. Dysfunctional homes. Paul said in 1 Timothy 5 and verse number 14, I will that the young women, I think he's talking about widows, one young woman marry, have children, guide the house, give none occasion for the adversary. Now, watch what he said. I will that the young women marry. Well, where are you going to marry? Somebody said, same-sex marriages. What is wrong with us? What is wrong with you talking about having same-sex marriages? Well, just listen to this. Watch the con. I will that the young women marry, have children. How are you going to have children? You and a woman married. A woman and a woman married, and a man married. Isn't that the silliest thing you've heard? That's out of order. And if you're trying to build a home house like that, God didn't build that. The Lord didn't build that foolishness. And you can listen to Congress. You can listen

to be messed up. And from this house goes to the schoolhouse. That's why our children are so wild in school. These kids weren't born wild. These kids were born pure and holy. 18th chapter of the book of Ezekiel. But because parents are shooting them and guiding them in the wrong direction, they're all messed up. Let me show you what I mean by that. Over here we got Josiah's folks, the Hebrews. Watch me. Josiah. Look what we have. We have Manasseh and Amon and Josiah. So we got the grandfather, we have a father, and we have a son. Manasseh served as king about 55 years. Amon served 2 years. You got it? But in the 18th year of Josiah, now a total of 75 years has passed. See, and I pull it up here. Listen to this. I want you to listen to this. This is very good. I've got to get it out of here. I'm going to get it out of here. This new paper here, we're going to get it. Is that all right? Now watch this now. 55, 2, and 18. That's 75 years. Got it? Josiah, watch this, the king tried to reform things. And you know what he said in 2 Kings chapter 22 and verse number 13? Go ye and inquire of the Lord for me and for the people and for all of Judah concerning the words of this book that is found. For great is the wrath of the Lord against the Lord that kindled against us, because our fathers have not hearkened unto the words of this book to do according to all that are written concerning us. Now what happened is Josiah's father, Amnon, his granddaddy, they didn't teach him. And when he was found the book, when they found the book, Josiah was disturbed. He said, we need to get something right, because our fathers, the head of our houses, have not taught us God's word. Are you listening? You read that. That's good. Well, let's go a little further. Now, we had a word of Chanades, the heathen. In Jeremiah 35, 12 through 17, what do we have here? We have there where a heathen told his children, his boys, not to drink wine. And he was a heathen. That he had more sense, watch it, than the Hebrews. Now, we got people who are in the world, got more sense than some members of the churches of Christ. Because some of our children are so worldly. They go to the prom, they dance, they smoke cigarettes, they do all that crazy stuff. On Facebook with all that foolishness, we're pointing our children there. God doesn't build that kind of stuff. Now it's time to quit. This is the main house. We need to be in this house. To get in Christ and get in his house, one must hear and believe the gospel of Christ, Acts 15 and 7. One must repent of their sins, Acts 17, 30. One must confess the name of Christ, Romans 10, 9 and 10. And one must be baptized in water for the remission of sins. The Lord will add them to the holy house. We hope that you've enjoyed this lesson. Who built the house that you're living in? Thank you. Amen.

0: That's a great comfort to know that God will supply us with the things that we need, and to trust Him, to learn to trust Him,
1: right,
0: and to recognize, you know, I can just hear Jesus saying this to the people of His day, and there are so many people today whose lives are filled with worry and anxiety.

0: And quite frankly, they can't enjoy life, BJ, because they're so wrapped up in concern for what's going on.
1: In Philippians 4:19, but my God shall supply all your need according to his riches and glory by Christ Jesus. We have things supplied for us. We sometimes don't realize how truly beneficial it is to serve God here and hereafter. And it reminds me of riches that can't be taxed. I'm never going to be taxed on the riches of God's grace.

I'm standing on Mount Scopus, overlooking what has to be the most important city in all of human history. Muslims, Jews, and Christians travel from all over the globe just to walk in its streets and worship in its shrines. Having done so, they consider it a most unforgettable experience in a most unforgettable city.

0: If I forget you, O Jerusalem, let my right hand forget its skill. If I do not remember you, let my tongue cling to the roof of my mouth. If I do not exalt Jerusalem above my chief joy.
1: Why would this unnamed poet of Psalm 137 utter such words? Why would he consider Jerusalem such an unforgettable city? Let's go see what we can discover.
2: Jerusalem is, even by today's standard, a beautiful city. It has a splendor all its own, a splendor that can be seen as you gaze out over the old city walls with the Muslim Dome of the Rock glistening like the sun, and the imposing presence of the old city walls boasting so proudly of its strength and heritage. Most of the walls you see today were built in the 16th century AD under the order of a sultan of the Ottoman Empire named Suleiman the Magnificent. The remnants of other walls that are still visible in various parts of the city were built during Bible times and also are a testament to Jerusalem being a highly prized and truly unforgettable place. But why? Why was Jerusalem so highly prized, and why did it come to be built where it was? First, Jerusalem is so unforgettable because of its water source. Early civilizations settled here in this part of the hill country because of the Gihon Spring. This spring is located on the eastern side of the eastern hill at the edge of the Kidron Valley, and it's been a vital part of the city's existence from the beginning. Over the years, this spring has been explored and expanded by various civilizations, all trying to create a water channel, bringing its life-giving sustenance within the protection of the city walls. That water sustained the existence of generations of inhabitants who were dependent upon its life-giving flow for refreshment and for survival. Water, however, wasn't the only reason why Jerusalem was so unforgettable. It was also important because of its position. It was relatively remote and secure. When studying the Bible lands, you'll note that there are several geographic zones. Some of those zones include the coastal plain, the Jezreel Valley, the Jordan Rift Valley, the Transjordanian Mountains, the Judean Wilderness, the Negev Basin, and the Hill Country. Jerusalem is in the Hill Country, located 35 miles east of the seacoast and some 20 miles due west of the northern tip of the Dead Sea. Nestled at the edge of the old tribal territory of the Benjamites, Judah's capital city was a good distance away from the international north-south trade route, which ran along the Mediterranean coastline, and the other trade route that ran along the Transjordanian Mountains. The remote location of the hill country not only kept Jerusalem out of the main traffic area of invading armies, but it also allowed individuals like King David to effectively manage the major part of the Promised Land as it lay just south of an important crossroads on the central Benjamite Plateau, which was the heartland of the territory belonging to the Israelites. Using the crossroads of the Benjamite territory, Jerusalem could maneuver its armies quickly in any direction.
3: Because the people in Jerusalem had control of north and south travel on these smaller arteries, as well as east and west, going from the Jordan to the Sea of Galilee, they had control over things like travel and trade. They would be able to respond to any military movements that might arise. They could go to the west and end up at the Mediterranean port of Joppa. They could go to the east, travel over the north side of the Dead Sea, and arrive at the plains of Moab, and really have control over affairs that took place in the eastern tribal boundaries.
1: Not only was Jerusalem an unforgettable city because of its water source and because of its location, but also because of its topography. The Jewish poet who penned Psalm 137 would most certainly have had in mind the hills and the valleys of this marvelous place and how they provided a sort of natural defense for the people of God.
2: In the ancient world, when choosing a suitable building site, city dwellers were faced with two important factors regarding their decision. Placing the city on some sort of mound or hill was first of great importance. Militarily, it was always easier to defend a city if you possessed the high ground. Now the second, as we've already noted, involved a water source, and Jerusalem met both of these important needs. Roughly speaking, the city of Jerusalem can be visualized as sitting on a rise in the bottom of a large bowl where the rim of the bowl is higher than the rise within it. Over the years, as the city expanded westward, it was built on two parallel north-south ridges. The western ridge, which is the higher and broader of the two, is bounded on the west by the Hinnom Valley. This valley, which begins northwest of the city, turns due south and then due east, forming distinctive limits on the western and southern sides of that ridge. The narrower and lower eastern ridge is bounded on the east by the Kidron Valley, which in the Jerusalem area flows basically north to south. After being joined by the Hinnom, the Kidron turns to the southeast and proceeds through the barren Judean desert down to the Dead Sea. During Bible times, these valleys were significant in that invading armies would find it difficult to approach or attack Jerusalem from the south, the east, or the west.
3: The immediate environment of Jerusalem was crenellated. We had these valleys and gorges and things that essentially sliced the city up, we might say. The inhabitants of the city made use of those features. They depended upon them for protection. They had to navigate and negotiate those when they were dealing with invaders or repelling those who would come and take a part of the city.
2: For this reason, citadels were often constructed in the northern and western parts of the city and around entry points where invasion was most likely and where the depth of the valleys were not nearly as pronounced.
4: The topography of Israel in general, it's very striking. It starts out on a very low-lying hill as a Canaanite city before David conquers it. In the ancient world, you did want to have mountainous terrain and higher elevations. It did make defending the city easier.
2: Jerusalem proper and its surrounding territorial jurisdiction also included several so-called mountains or hills. The first of these hills is known as Ophel, which is actually the southern extension of the Temple Mount area and was the location for the ancient palace of King David, the remains of which can still be seen today. Its southern extension is known as the Spur of Ophel, also known as the Eastern Hill. This hill is in the shape of a large peninsula-like finger, bounded on the east by the Kidron Valley, on the west by the Central Valley, and on the south by the Hinnom Valley. Ophel and its spur contained the ancient city of David and was the original site of the Jebusite fortified dwelling before it fell under the control of David and his armies.
4: David would have potentially seen Jerusalem as a crown jewel fit for his kingdom. And so he captures the city from its Jebusite inhabitants and makes it the capital of God's kingdom.
2: Another important hill in Jerusalem is known as Mount Zion. In Hebrew literature, the word Zion was often used as a symbol for the dwelling place of God, and it's most often associated with the Temple Mount area, also known as Mount Moriah. This mountain or hill is by tradition identified as the mountain in the land of Moriah upon which Abraham offered Isaac. The word Moriah means foreseen by God, and so it was that God foresaw the sacrifice of his own son in the same city in which his temple would be built and Abraham would seek to sacrifice Isaac. It was on this mountain that David purchased a threshing floor from Ornan the Jebusite and that both the Solomonic and Herodian temple complexes were built. While the traditional site for Mount Zion is on the Temple Mount, modern-day Mount Zion is located on the western hill with much of it inside the present-day city walls. The western hill did not become a part of the city proper until around the 7th century B.C. This hill, during the time of Jesus, contained the upper to middle class residence, as well as the Hasmonean palace, the residence for the high priest, and King Herod's mansion as well. It was on this site that the Crusaders identified the alleged sites of King David's tomb and the upper room where Jesus and his disciples partook of the Passover meal. The old city wall of today runs westward through the center of the western hill and then turns north to run along its ridge. To the east of Jerusalem is the long continuous ridge on which the Mount of Olives and the Hill of Offense are located. It runs north to south and it's parallel to the Kidron Valley. In the Bible, the ridge where the Mount of Olives is located was first mentioned in 2 Samuel 15:23 in regard to David's flight during Absalom's revolt. In New Testament times, Jesus was known to have frequented this area and, from this mountain, made his ascension into heaven. Near the base of the Mount of Olives, there's a site which contains a garden of olive trees. And here, it is believed that Jesus spent the night in prayer just prior to his crucifixion. However, the word Gethsemane means place of the press. And just north of the traditional site for the garden, a cave has been discovered containing an ancient olive press. Many believe this to be the actual location where Jesus and his disciples spent the night following the Passover preceding his death. To the south of the Mount of Olives, and yet still a part of the main north-south ridge, a site has been identified as the Hill of Offense. According to 1 Kings 11, Solomon built altars here, or high places, in honor of the pagan gods Chemosh and Molech. Thus, the site became an offense to God, and to this day is known by this epithet.
1: In addition to the natural security that the topography of Jerusalem provided, this place was an unforgettable city because of its fascinating history as well. Many of the great stories of the Bible take place with Jerusalem as its backdrop.
2: Who could have forgotten how King David, through a brilliant military maneuver, conquered the city from the Jebusites by climbing up a water shaft and infiltrating the city by surprise? I can only imagine how that story must have shined well in Israelite military lore. And the remarkable engineering feats of men like Hezekiah, who fortified the city and also dug a tunnel through the eastern hill. And likewise, who could fail to remember the building projects of King Uzziah? Jerusalem was and is today teeming with captivating and heart-rending stories of the past, both of elation and heartbreak.
4: Regardless of who we are, whether we're Americans in the 21st century or Jewish exiles in the 6th century BC, Jerusalem would have been a wonderful and marvelous place. And for the Jews in particular, their attention and thoughts and prayers would have been directed back toward Jerusalem, to this fantastic city that emerged in this golden age of David and Solomon and all of the history that went behind about what made it such a powerful city. Blessed by God, a capital of God's people. I think there was much there that would have been amazing for them to think about and remember while they were in a foreign country.
2: But then perhaps the most significant reason that a Jew of captivity would have found it difficult to forget Jerusalem would not just have been its location, its water source, topography, and history, but also the temple itself. North of the city of David lay the grand and marvelous dwelling place of God, where once his majestic presence could be found in the Holy of Holies above the cherubim.
3: When they bring the tabernacle there and then build the temple there, now it's not just economic and political, but it's religious capital as well. Over time, that's the reason why you see invaders like Nebuchadnezzar come and ultimately storm Jerusalem as the prize to conquer, because that's the center of national life and identity.
2: No matter where you entered the city, no matter where you stood, there was one place that would have dominated the landscape. It was the temple complex.
4: The temple was built by Solomon. David gathered much of the construction materials for it, but his son Solomon is the one who actually builds it. He builds it on top of the what scholars believe is the site of Mount Moriah, and it is the place where God puts his name. Solomon understands that the temple is a marvelous place, but yet it cannot contain all of God, and he mentions this in his dedicatory prayer in 1 Kings.
2: Though little evidence remains of the temple built by Solomon, it is believed that it nonetheless rivaled the grand complex built by Herod the Great in the last century before Christ. Herod's complex was so large and so vast that in order for King Herod to build it, he had to expand the base of the west side of the hill by constructing a large retaining wall which extended into the central valley. Today, that retaining wall is still standing, and it's considered to be the Jews' holiest of shrines, a small vestige of a once grand and glorious complex.
4: Western Wall is the westernmost retaining wall of the Temple Mount, and it is one of the holiest places in the world for observant Jews. Jews pray in the direction of the Western Wall, and historically some rabbis have taught that prayers ascend to the throne room of God via the wall. It's sort of like an ancient version of a cell phone tower.
2: If a mere retaining wall is so important to modern Jews, you can just imagine how memorable and impressive the temple complex itself must have been during both the time of Christ and the period of the Jewish monarchy. The footprint of the entire Herodian complex was so large that 26 NFL-sized football fields could be placed on the platform of the complex. Ornately decorated and splendidly designed, the magnificent temple had a beautiful staircase going up 70 feet to the Hall of Hewn Stone where the Sanhedrin once met. This complex, like Solomon's temple, was considered one of the great wonders of the world. This was a holy place, so holy that before one would approach the temple of God, there was a tradition of immersing oneself into a baptistry where the worshiper could be cleansed before coming into the presence of God.
3: We actually live in a very fortunate time in history with regard to the Temple Mount and what we're able to appreciate about it today. For many, many centuries, it was covered by debris. It was subjected to destruction and wars. But in the late 20th century, excavations in that area began to uncover features that had long been hidden from sight. Some of the most significant that were uncovered were the immersion pools or baptistries that were found at the bottom or the southern edge of the temple. There were as many as 50 of those that had been discovered, and we realized just how significant the immersions or the ritual washings that the Jews engaged in, how important they were for those who were about to go up into that holy or sacred space where the temple would have been located. When they went up, the steps were individually different sizes. And so with alternating patterns and depths, people would have to watch their steps. And as a result, it caused the person to have to bend over, to look down a little bit. And the people approached the temple in an humble, bent posture that would come to symbolize the type of attitude that an humble worshiper would have as they were coming near the presence of God.
2: Beyond just the grandeur of the complex, think for just a moment about how a Jewish family must have felt as they ascended God's holy hill on their way to this enormous place. Not only would the mere size of it create awe in those who approached it, but consider also the environs of the temple. The smoke from fires cooking sacrifices and the incense being burned at the temple must have filled the air with a memorable aroma. The distinctive sounds of singing, celebration, and prayers must have coalesced into a symphony of delight. At night, the temple must have been mesmerizing with the glow of the massive menorahs and torches emitting their light all over Jerusalem and down along its massive walls. The temple complex was a place where families and friends gathered to study the Torah and to be reminded of God's love, His redemptive plan, and His provision for Israel throughout their history. But most of all, it would have been remembered because of what took place there between the sinner and God. The temple was a place for fellowship with God and for celebrating how God had redeemed Israel and how He had worked to make them a nation and how He made provision for the atonement of the sinner. So in thinking about this marvelous city, imagine a grand temple complex once standing where the Dome of the Rock now stands. Imagine its once massive walls of protection, similar to the ones we now see. Imagine its unique location as we see it today in the heart of the hill country. Imagine its protective positioning situated on these hills. Imagine the ever-flowing Gihon Spring. Imagine the feast days and the fellowship of family and friends, and then imagine being carried away into a foreign land, wondering if you would ever return. I think you might also be compelled to utter these words: "If I forget you, O Jerusalem, let my right hand forget its skill. If I do not remember you, let my tongue cling to the roof of my mouth. If I do not exalt Jerusalem above my chief joy." As we consider the majesty and the importance of both ancient and modern Jerusalem, it should come as no surprise that God would use this place as an important symbol representing the Church of Jesus Christ. The Bible reveals that when a sinner is by faith immersed into water for the remission of sins, that the Lord adds this newly saved person to the body of Christ. This body is the collectivity of the saved, known also as the Church. The church is designated in Scripture by several terms, including the kingdom of God, the body of Christ, the temple, and according to Hebrews 12:22 and Revelation 21:2, the New Jerusalem. So if the church is the New Jerusalem, and as the church we today stand in awe of the physical city of Jerusalem and its past, how much more should we respect and adore the New Jerusalem, that is to say, the church of our Lord, the church of Jesus Christ?
3: I think that even in the minds of Christians, the concept of the church is a concept that can grow in significance and grow in appreciation. In the end, the hope is, of course, that we see the church with the same significance that God sees it, that we value those people and the fact that we're all working, heading toward the same eternal destiny.
2: As we examine the beauty and the grandeur of the New Jerusalem and walk within its walls of church membership, work, and worship, we should stand in awe of what it took to build her and the price of her construction. As we enter her gates, our hearts should be filled with excitement and joy over the fellowship to be found there and the forgiveness to be experienced there. Like the Jerusalem of old, we should think of this place as a place of security and protection, and a place where our thirst can be quenched not by the waters of Gihon, but by the waters provided by Jesus in the refreshing power of His words. As we consider Jerusalem, may we always remember its beauty, its protection, security, history, and its saving grace where sinner comes into the presence of God. May we all then forever utter these words about the church: if I forget you, O Jerusalem, let my right hand forget its skill. If I do not remember you, let my tongue cling to the roof of my mouth. If I do not exalt Jerusalem above my chief joy.
1: I'm convinced that if we understood the real essence and the essential nature of the New Jerusalem, that it would be an unforgettable city and one that would forever live in our hearts and the deep recesses of our mind. The New Jerusalem, the church of our Lord, is truly an unforgettable city, and so may it always be first and foremost in our lives.

0: I will say that when I saw Jerusalem and the different religious groups that were present, so I think specifically the Jewish presence and even the Muslim presence, I was struck by the degree to which people identify themselves as being a part of this religion or this movement in every facet of their lives. It didn't leave me with the impression that they simply go and religion is a portion or a component of life, and then they go off to business, they go off to recreation, they don't compartmentalize the same way. I was struck by the degree to which all of that is holistically linked with self-definition and self-identity. We are this people, and it's manifested in everything they say and everything they do. I was impressed by that.
1: You can't help but be struck by the fact that this is where our Lord and our Savior once walked. This is where great people of faith once came into the presence of Almighty God. I truly stand in awe of Jerusalem, not only because of its importance and significance as described in the Bible, but to know what took place there, to know that not only was the temple of God built and established there, and great battles were fought there, but perhaps the greatest and most important event in all of human history took place there, and that was the death, the suffering, and the resurrection of Jesus Christ from the dead. Jerusalem is a marvelous city that deserves our attention, not only because of the death of Jesus, but also because it stands as a beautiful parallel and as an illustration of what heaven itself will one day be like.
2: GBN Questions and Answers. We have this good question today. Why do we baptize in the name of the Father, Son, and Holy Spirit when in the book of Acts they always baptized in Jesus' name? That's a great question. You know, in the Great Commission, Jesus commanded his apostles to baptize into the name of the Father, the Son, and the Holy Spirit. But in the book of Acts, it never uses those words. In the book of Acts, it always says something like, in the name of Jesus Christ, or they baptized in the name of the Lord Jesus, or something like that. And so, some people believe that we must follow the pattern, the wording that was used in the book of Acts. But friends, are we to believe that Jesus commanded his disciples to baptize in the name of the Father, the Son, and the Holy Spirit, but that they never did it? But they just decided we're going to disregard that? Friends, the fact of the matter is, what is commanded in the Great Commission and what was practiced in the book of Acts are the same thing. I want you to consider this passage with me. John 14, verse 26, Jesus told his apostles, "But when the Holy Spirit, whom the Father will send in my name," notice, the Holy Spirit, the Father will send him in the name of Jesus, he said, "He will teach you all things and bring to your remembrance all things that I said to you." See, there's perfect unity here. They're not speaking something different. They're speaking the same thing. The message of the Father, the Son, and the Holy Spirit were the same. In John chapter 5 and verse 19, Jesus answered and said unto them, to his apostles, "Most assuredly, I say to you, the Son can do nothing of himself, but what he sees the Father do, for whatever he does, the Son also does in like manner." Friends, numerous other passages could be given, but the short answer is this. They're the same thing. When a person baptizes in the name of the Father, the Son, and the Holy Spirit, or baptizing in the name of Jesus, they are the same thing. A person should not get hung up on this, because baptizing in the name of the Father, Son, and the Holy Spirit as given in the Great Commission and what was practiced in the book of Acts are exactly equal commandments to one another.
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0: pray.
1: Most gracious, loving Heavenly Father, we're thankful for another opportunity to come before Thee. We're thankful for the many blessings that You've afforded us. We're thankful for this day. We're thankful for Your Son that we can come, remember His life, His death, His burial, His resurrection, offering each one of us hope and a promise of a home with Thee. Heavenly Father, we have many amongst us that are sick, and we're thankful for the ones that have improved. We pray for those that are still ailing. Be with us now as we go through this lesson. We're thankful for the teachers that have taken the time to prepare lessons from Your Word. May we glean much from them. In Jesus' name we pray. Amen.

0: Let us pray. Our Heavenly Father, we approach your throne at this time to give you thanks for this and other opportunity on the day that you have prescribed to remember your Son. We do this every day, but specifically at this time, we partake of the Lord's Supper to remind us of his body and his blood. We thank you so very much for the sacrifice that was made, that the body was beaten and broken and torn for us and in our place. At this time, we ask that we do these things in honor of you and with the right heart and the right mind. We ask these things in the name of your Son, Jesus. Amen.
1: Let us pray. Heavenly Father, as we, as thy children, come together to worship thee this morning, help us, Heavenly Father, now as we think back to the cross for Jesus, for the pain and the suffering that he went through for us. Be with us now as we partake of this fruit of the vine, which represents his blood. In Jesus' name we pray. Amen. Amen.

Pray. Our Father, we thank you so very much for how greatly we've been blessed, both physically, financially. We thank you that we have this place to worship you, that we're able to participate in a way that is convenient, but is also comfortable. We know that this is not always the case for many others, and we ask that we keep in mind at this time where these monies are going and the works that they are going to do. They might go to further your kingdom, to bring glory to your word. We ask that we might evaluate our hearts at this time, that we might keep in mind what is truly important in this world. We thank you for blessing us so greatly. We ask that we might be able to share these things again with you. We pray these things in Jesus' name. Amen.

One of the finest ways that I can prove my love for the Lord and His work has to do with the way I give. And according to the Apostle Paul, you and I should be at all times ready to give. I invite your attention to a reading of 2 Corinthians 9, 1 through 7. 2 Corinthians 9, 1 through 7. One of the most famous chapters in all of the Bible on giving. Paul reminding these brethren that 1 year earlier, he had asked them to contribute to the necessity of the saints in Jerusalem. For as touching the ministering to the saints, it is superfluous for me to write to you. I shouldn't have to tell you this, Paul says. He's very tactful here because he's not very pleased with the fact that they should have had this ready. For I know the forwardness of your mind, for which I boast of you to them of Macedonia. I've been telling everybody how you're ready to give, Paul says. I've announced it to all these brethren about your readiness. And I'm telling them you were ready a year ago. He knows they haven't gotten it together yet. But it is interesting how he approaches them. And your zeal has provoked very many. Everybody else, thinking about the way you gave, is willing now to give. Well, interesting how he uses that. Yet have I sent the brothers. I've been boasting about your giving, but I have to send the brothers to get it. Lest our boasting of you should be in vain in this behalf, that as I said, ye may be ready. Why should they be ready? Because they're Christians. And Christians, by their very nature and by definition of what they are givers. Lest haply, if they of Macedonia come with me and find you unprepared, we, say not ye, should be ashamed in the same confident boasting. Paul says, have I boasted about you and you really aren't ready? I was asked to come to a congregation in another state to preach to them in a gospel meeting. And one of the sermons I had prepared was on giving. I called the local Chamber of Commerce to find out what the average family income was. This congregation had 30 or 44 families in it. And so I figured at 10% what their contribution should be weekly. They had 114 members, and their contribution was $300 a week. One of the leaders of that congregation was the owner of the local Walmart franchise, a multimillionaire, $300 a week. When I began to preach on it, I noticed how uneasy he was. And when I got done with the sermon, he called me aside and said, "This meeting is over. We're going to ask you to leave. We don't want to hear a sermon on giving." Evidently not. But I thought about this passage. They were not ready to give, unfortunately. But that proves the sincerity of our love. Paul said to these Corinthian brethren, "Are you really sincere? You're supposed to have gotten this together a year ago. As I give an order to the churches of Galatia, even so do ye. On the first day of every week, let each one of you lay by him in store as God hath prospered him, that there be no gatherings when I come." I don't want to have to come there and go around and get it all together. You should be ready. You should be ready to give. It is a trait of a Christian. Paul used other congregations trying to motivate these Corinthian brethren to be ready to give. Look over there at 2 Corinthians 8. He said, "Moreover, brothers, we do you to wit." We want you to know. Now notice what Paul calls giving. I don't know what you call it. Notice what Paul calls it. "The grace of God bestowed on the churches of Macedonia, how that in a great trial of affliction, the abundance of their joy," they wanted to give. They were ready to give.
and their deep poverty abounded unto the riches of their liberality. These are poor folks financially, but they were not poor spiritually. These are folks who are liberal in their giving. They wanted to give. They asked Paul to let them give. For to their authority I bear record, yea, and beyond their power they were willing of themselves. They were ready. They were not holding back here. They didn't squeeze the nickel so the buffalo was ridden by the Indian. They were ready to give, praying us with much entreaty that we would receive the gift. Now watch what he calls it. The grace of God. Now watch what he calls it. And take upon us the fellowship of the ministering to the saints. How did they arrive at this position to be ready to give? They were first willing of themselves. They gave themselves to the Lord. Verse 5. What an interesting motivation to the Corinthian brethren. Look at these Macedonian brethren. They don't have a lot of money, yet they begged us. Let us help with the poor saints down there in Jerusalem. Let us help with this special effort. We want to give. What's wrong with you Corinthians? You should have been ready a year ago. Stewardship, when it's motivated, recognizes something. It recognizes that by virtue of creation and the sovereign rule of God, He owns everything. It doesn't belong to me anyway. I don't have a wallet. It's His. I don't have a car. It's His. I don't have a house. It's His. And that is why God seeks from us this attitude of giving. He has the right to ask me that. Look at what Malachi said in the long ago. Notice this question. It's an amazingly interesting question. Will a man rob God? Now, whom are you asking that? I'm asking you Jews, you covenant people, you children of God. What an interesting question for the children of the sovereign God who created them, who developed their nation, who made them His people. Will a man rob God? Yes. Yet ye have robbed me. But you say, God, how did we rob you? In your tithes, now notice, and offerings. Not just in what you gave on the Sabbath, but what you did with the rest of it for the rest of the week. In your tithes and offerings. You see, children, it belongs to me, not you. It isn't your money, and you are cursed with a curse, for you have robbed me, this whole nation. But Lord, we came every Sabbath, we gave, you didn't give enough. Now you bring all of that into the storehouse and prove me. What? Test me. How much cash do you have in your wallet right now and your purse? You know what he's saying to us, brothers and sisters? He's saying, take it all out and put it in the plate and see what happens. Test me. See if I don't give you a blessing. I said that one time down in South Haven. One fellow I knew carried $20,000 around in his wallet all the time. I noticed the contribution didn't go up $20,000. He was unwilling to test it, to prove what the Lord meant here. Open your New Testament to Luke 6:38. Luke 6:38. Now I'll get to these other verses in a moment. Good measure, watch his promise. Pressed down, shaken together, running over, shall men give into your bosom. For with what measure you meet, it shall be measured to you again. What's the promise, Lord? That when I do it right, there's a tremendous blessing in it. Test it. See if it works. Pardon me for the personal illustration. It's the only one I know on this subject.
Back in the 1960s, a missionary came to Fort Wayne, Indiana from South Korea. He was trying to raise, at that time, $1,200 to build a building, if you can imagine building it for that cost now, in South Korea. He said he didn't want to have to go around to 1,200 brothers and get a dollar from each. Could he find four people who would give $300? My wife spoke up and said, "We'll give it." I said, "No, we don't have it." So we went to the bank and borrowed it. I was very distraught about that. I knew I now had to pay back $300. I worked for Dana Corporation then, and interestingly enough, had a retirement program that into which I was putting money each month, not very much. We got a letter a couple of weeks after that incident with that missionary from South Korea that said the company was disbanding the voluntary program and was going to do it all themselves. Our retirement would be paid for by the company. If we had any money in that particular account, come and get it out. You want to know how much I had in there? Oh, you're going to say 300. Oh, no. You see, good measure. Pressed down, shaken together, running over, $349. That's not funny. That has worked for me and Dorothy all of our Christian lives. That's how it goes. You keep it in your wallet, and you can't get blessed. You see, you have to test that. Does it work? I've had people tell me, "Well, if I give, then I won't have anything." Oh, that's backwards for a Christian. That's absolutely backwards. Look at 2 Corinthians 8:7. "Therefore, as you abound in everything, faith, what you believe, utterance, what you say you believe, what you say you know, and what you say you're doing, abound in this grace also." What's this grace? Giving. Giving. "Since a steward is one who manages the property of another, my involvement in giving is management. I have to manage my money so that God is first in my giving, in my budget. He's number one. He doesn't want the leftovers. He insists on the first fruits. He says, 'Keith, you give me from the gross, not the net.'" You have to manage it that way. You have to administer it, and you have to invest it in heaven. I'll never forget the sermon that Brother Whitaker preached from Matthew 6, 19 through 21 on investing in heaven. That's what it's all about. Look at Luke 16 with me, please. Luke 16. Here's a parable that is misunderstood, misapplied, mistaught. In fact, it's the most misunderstood parable of all of the Lord's parables. And the majority of his parables were on what subject? Giving. He knows about our wallets. He knows about our hearts. And he reminds us here to plan for the future. Watch what he says. "He said unto his disciples, 'There was a certain rich man.'" He represents God in this parable. "Who had a steward," represents us. "And the same was accused unto him," the rich man, "that he," the steward, "had wasted the rich man's goods. And he called him and said unto him, 'How is it that I hear this of thee? Give an account of thy stewardship, for thou mayest be no longer steward.'" This guy cheated his boss. "Then the steward said within himself, 'What shall I do? I'm fired. My Lord taketh away from me the stewardship. I cannot dig. To beg I am ashamed. I don't like manual labor, and I don't want to go out and beg.'" He starts planning for his future, and he will be commended for that. Not for stealing, not for cheating, but for planning for his future. "I am resolved what to do, that when I am put out of the stewardship, they who," he's going to tell us in a moment, "may receive me into their houses. So he called every one of his Lord's debtors unto him and said unto the first, 'How much owest thou unto thy Lord?'" Watch him. He's a cheater.
He's going to tell this

Why? For the sons of this world, he represented by the steward there, a son of this world, are wiser in their generation than the children of light. Sometimes Christians don't plan for their future. If you have any money in your wallet this morning, I recommend you memorize the serial numbers because you're going to see them again. This is the mammon of unrighteousness. Notice the next verse. And I say unto you, make to yourselves friends of the mammon of unrighteousness. This stuff. For that when you fail, when you die, it may receive you. Plan for your future, folks. God's going to take in account what we did with this. How we used it. How we managed it. Where we invested it. How we gave it. We need to make a friend out of it. Use it wisely. Why? Look at verse 10. He that is faithful in that which is least, that's nothing. Money's just a tool. But if I'm not faithful in it, he's not going to give me that blessing. He that is unjust in the least is also unjust in much. Here's where it begins, folks, with our wallets. Christianity begins there. It might not be a bad idea when we baptize someone to baptize his or his wallet and her purse. Because Christianity begins right there with how we give. Let's look at 2 Corinthians 8. 2 Corinthians 8. Verse 8. Paul says to the Corinthian brethren, this I'm teaching you is not a commandment per se, but I'm telling you what others did. And I want to prove the sincerity of your love. For you know the grace of our Lord Jesus Christ, that though he was rich, he was in heaven, the paragon, the second person, God, gave it all up to be humiliated. He was rich. He was there. He made a decision to leave. Why? For us. When did he make that decision? Before he created us. Before the foundation of the world, the Lamb was slain. Though he was rich, yet for your sakes, he became poor. How much did he give? Everything. That ye through his poverty might be rich. So here's my advice, Paul says, watch. And herein I give my advice, for this is expedient for you, who have begun before not only to do, but also to be forward a year ago, do it. Now, therefore, perform the doing of it. You said you would, now do it. Giving has to be planned. They planned to do it. The problem was they hadn't done it yet, but they planned it. They had a plan to give to God first. They had purposed to do it first. They had promised to do it. Look at verse 16. But thanks be to God, which put the same earnest care of the heart of Titus for you. For indeed he accepted the exhortation, but he wanted to come and see you anyway. Verse 18. We sent with him a brother, and you all know him. Verse 19, we sent some others. You made a promise. You made a plan. You had purposed. We're sending these brothers to get the collection. Paul said, I so expect you to keep your word that I'm sending the collectors to get it. I learned from this text
that my

Giving has to be planned. It's not a last minute thing. It has to be purposed. How much did I make? What's 10% of it? Why did you say 10%, Keith? That's about the least for a Christian. What's 10% of it? And I promised to do this when I became a Christian. God expects that His people will never appear before Him empty. Exodus 23:15. We all remember this account of the woman who had two mites. The Lord, watching that giving, as He always does, watched her put in all she had and told His disciples, she gave more than anybody. Well, Lord, those other people put in this much. Yes, but she gave more. I wonder if she remembered good measure, pressed down, shaken together. You know, when you fill something with grain or something, you shake it, you can get more in it. That's the point. Good measure, pressed down, shaken together, and running over, shall men give. This extra benefit comes from people. That's how it works. That's what He's trying to teach us. And He watched that woman put in the two mites, and He said she gave more than anybody. She gave everything she had. Mark 12:41-43. Cheerful giving destroys something called covetousness. Look at Matthew 25 with me, please. Matthew 25, beginning in verse 14. The kingdom of heaven is like unto a man traveling into a far country, who called unto him his own servants, and delivered unto them his goods. Whatever he gave those servants belonged to the man traveling into the far country. That represents the Lord going back to heaven. And he said to his servants, come here a minute. I've got something for you. It belongs to me, but I'm giving it to you while I'm gone. I'm going to give you 5 pieces of silver. And I'm going to give you 2 pieces of silver. And I'm going to give you 1 piece of silver. Called talents here in the King James. Pieces of money. You reckon how he discovered how he should do that? How did he know to give that fellow 5 and that fellow 2 and that fellow 1? Watch what your text says. Every man according to his several ability. God never expects Keith to give what he doesn't have. He never expects anyone to do what he can't do. But he knows that if I have it, he gave it to me for a reason. He knows that I will take care of it because God never gives me anything I can't do. And God said, give, and it shall be given you. Good measure. Pressed down. Are you getting this verse yet? Shaken together. Running over. Shall men give into your bosom. What a challenge. He decided you can handle that, and you can handle that, and you can handle that. Do you remember what one of those fellows did with the money that was given him? He buried it in the backyard. Why? Why did he do that? He had the idea that God was just too hard. God was too hard, and he would never receive a blessing, so he was so fearful to use it that he lost it. God never gives me something that I cannot do. I like that. He expects it. And every Christian can give as he has been prospered, or God would not have told us that. 1 Corinthians 16:2. I wrote here that surely no one believes that money in the collection plate satisfied all of God's requirements for a Christian. How can I explain this to us? This act of putting the money from my hand into the collection plate is not the act of giving. It's how we collect it.
The act of giving takes place up here because I purposed it. I planned it. I promised it. I already knew before I ever came before Him in worship what I was bringing. And I knew that what I was bringing was only part of it, because my Bible still teaches me, let him that stole steal no more, but rather let him labor, working with his hands the thing which is good. Why? So he can put it in a mini storage bin? So he can have more stuff to sell at the yard sale? Or should we read the end of the verse which says that he might have to give to him that needeth? Ephesians 4:28. God knows my wallet. He knows my checking account. And why do I give? Romans 12:1. I beseech you, brethren, by the mercies of God, that you present your bodies a living offering, wholly acceptable unto God, which is your logical service. Romans 12:1. Christians give, because that's what they do. They never hold back. If they have to borrow it, they give it. If they have to sell their land, they give it. Acts chapter 4. If they have to, no, because they want to. You know where this starts? It starts with giving me to God. Go back there to Romans 12:1 a moment. I beg you, he's on his apostolic knees. I beg you, by the mercies of God. Was there a time in your life when you said to God, everything I have belongs to thee. Everything I ever will be belongs to thee. That's what Romans 12:1 is all about. That includes my money, my time, includes me. That may be the reason it's so hard for people to understand why they have to be immersed in water as the point at which God takes away their sins. Because that immersion involves the whole of a person. And maybe he's just not willing to give that. But God calls on him to do that, to make a decision that's called repentance, to stop living a life of sin and to start living for God completely. It's simple what he requires when you hear that Jesus died, was buried, and rose again the third day. He requires that you confess that he is the Christ, the Son of the living God. Not a hard thing to do. You can do that. He requires that you be immersed in that water. That's the whole of you. As you come up out of that water, your grave, he takes away your sins. And he will not do it until you go through that process. All your past sins will be removed at that moment and only at that moment. And all of your guilt from the past will be removed at that moment and only at that moment. But once you come up out of that water, your grave, now you're a giver. Now everything you have belongs to him. You're his child. You're part of his family. You're a member of the body of Christ. You're in the church of Christ. You're a giver. And brothers and sisters, it is a great joy to be a giver, not a taker. It's where the blessing is. And God said, prove me if I won't pour you out a blessing. I invite you to test him this morning while we stand and while we sing. Blessed.

Let us pray. Our Father in heaven, we thank thee for this time we spend in thy name. We thank thee for this lesson we've heard this morning. We pray as we leave here that we could continue to do some soul searching and give as thou hast blessed us. Now we pray that you would be with us, keep us near thee as we separate and bring us back the next appointed time. In Christ's name, amen.

Throughout history, astronomers and observers of the sky have acknowledged that the stars scattered across the heavens display an incredible diversity in appearance. So much so that the naming of individual stars has been found throughout ancient civilizations and was used to tell stories, mark the time of historical events, and map changes seen in the heavens. When looking at the stars, the two most easily observed traits are their variety of brightnesses and their colors. Even to the unaided eye, the difference in brightness between the brightest and the faintest stars is over a factor of 600. The colors of stars can also provide dramatic distinctions. Stars are not all simply white points of light, but instead can be bright orange or reddish, yellow like our sun, or a bright bluish white. The color of a star corresponds with its surface temperature. Similar to how the color of a fire's flame shows how hot the fire is, if a star is very hot, it will appear blue-white, while on the other hand, a cooler star will be red in color. Of course, stars are not exactly like the flames of fire we usually see. Instead, the objects we call stars today are extremely dense collections of gases, mainly hydrogen and helium. These intensely hot bodies of plasma emit tremendous amounts of energy, some of which is visible light. Despite fundamental similarities, the diversity of stars is astounding. In the late 1800s, Annie Jump Cannon, a female astronomer at Harvard, painstakingly worked to classify approximately 400,000 stars into a systematic framework. Today, the basis of her work can be seen in the stellar type designations using the letters O, B, A, F, G, K, and M. Listen to how she described her work and what significance it would provide. Classifying the stars has helped materially in all studies of the structure of the universe. No greater problem is presented to the human mind. Teaching man his relatively small sphere in the creation, it also encourages him by its lessons of the unity of nature and shows him that his power of comprehension allies him with the great intelligence overreaching all. The work of Cannon, Pickering, and their contemporaries helped to quantify how truly diverse stars really are. Building upon their success in surveying stellar types, two early 20th century astronomers, Hertzsprung and Russell, began to see amazing relationships when comparing the spectral types Cannon had developed with the absolute brightnesses of the stars. When they plotted the spectral type against its absolute brightness, distinct groupings of stars became apparent. Today, these groupings, generally categorized into the following classes: dwarf stars, main sequence stars, giants, and supergiants. Within each of these groups, there are sub-classifications that distinguish even more of their stellar complexities, such as white dwarfs and red dwarfs, red giants and blue giants, and numerous types of variable stars. This classification chart continues to be an important tool and is referred to as the Hertzsprung-Russell or HR diagram. When you look at the HR diagram, probably the first pattern you notice is that most of the stars form a diagonal line across the plot. This grouping is called the main sequence and provides an interesting relationship that simply says hot stars are generally brighter than cool stars. Exceptions to this rule do exist, and when studied, we find that they often have some extreme characteristics. Main sequence stars are often considered as the more usual or typical group of stars, and our sun is located about in the middle of this main sequence. White dwarfs are stars that fall well below the main sequence line, and like their name suggests, their radius is small, being about the same size as Earth's radius. However, their white color tells us that they have a very hot surface temperature. On the other hand, giant stars are larger and brighter than those on the main sequence. On the HR diagram, you will find these stars above the main sequence line. Supergiant stars, as their name indicates, are even bigger than giant stars.
The largest stars are typically supergiant stars that can be upwards of thousands of times bigger than our sun. But because of their red color, they have much cooler surface temperatures. If you were to look in the night sky at the constellation of Orion, you would see a bright red supergiant star. Orion is often one of the most obvious constellations to identify, and it can best be seen during the winter months in the northern hemisphere. One of the easiest ways to identify Orion is by locating the line of three relatively bright stars that form Orion's belt. Once you have located the three belt stars, the red supergiant star is located up and slightly to the left, about where you would expect Orion's right shoulder to be. This star, named Betelgeuse, will appear as one of the brightest stars in the Orion constellation. If you were to place Betelgeuse into our solar system, right where the sun is, it would extend outward beyond Jupiter's orbit. If you continue looking at the constellation of Orion, but this time look towards the bottom right, about where Orion's foot might be, you'll see a blue star called Rigel. This star is a blue giant, which means that it is much larger than the sun and also has a surface temperature about 11,000 Kelvin, many times hotter than our sun. Thinking back to the HR diagram, both of these stars will be well above the main sequence line in the giant and supergiant regions. However, due to their vastly different colors, they will be at opposite ends of the temperature scale. In 1 Corinthians chapter 15, the Bible uses the great diversity of stars to teach a spiritual lesson about our souls. It says, "There is one glory of the sun, another glory of the moon, and another glory of the stars. One star differs from another star in glory." The Christians in Paul's day could easily understand this analogy. Today, we also can understand it, and maybe even to a greater extent, as we see how diverse, ordered, and designed the stars in our universe really are.

0: The Bible is the most historically accurate book ever penned. Hundreds of ancient discoveries verify its accuracy, and here is a list of 9 of those. Number 1, the Pilate inscription. In 1961, in an Italian-sponsored dig in Caesarea, archaeologists uncovered a stone that had a Latin inscription on it that said, Pontius Pilatus, prefect of Judea. That Pilate is mentioned in the gospel accounts on several occasions. You read in John 19:29, Pilate then went out to them and said, what accusation do you bring against this man? The find verifying the New Testament statement that Pilate was the prefect of Judea. Discovery number 2, Hezekiah's tunnel. In 2 Chronicles 32:30, we read a statement that says, this same Hezekiah also stopped the water outlet of Upper Gihon and brought the water by tunnel to the west side of the city of David. You would think that if a king had dug a tunnel under Jerusalem, we would be able to find it, and that's exactly what we find. A huge tunnel that matches perfectly the biblical description of Hezekiah's tunnel. Discovery number 3, the Taylor Prism. In 1830, a man by the name of Robert Taylor uncovered a 15-inch tall clay cylinder. There are 500 lines of written text on this clay cylinder, and it was put there by a man named Sennacherib. Well, Sennacherib was a king of Assyria that you read about in the Bible. On the clay cylinder, here's what Sennacherib said. As to Hezekiah the Jew, he didn't submit to my yoke. I laid siege to 46 of his strong cities, walled forts, and to the countless small villages in their vicinity, and conquered them by means of well-stamped earth ramps and battering rams. It's interesting when you compare Sennacherib's statement of what he did with the biblical statement of what he did. In 2 Chronicles 32:1, we read, Sennacherib, king of Assyria, came and entered Judah. He encamped against the fortified cities, exactly like Sennacherib says he did. Discovery number 4, the David inscription. For many years, people said that David was a figment of the Israelite imagination because no archaeological finds had been discovered that verified his existence. And yet, in 1993, in Tel Dan, there was a man who was working named Abraham Byron who discovered a stone, and on that stone was the inscription of an Israelite king from the house of David. The Bible uses that very designation in 1 Kings 12, verse 19. The David inscription validated the biblical text. Number 5, the Moabite stone. Found in 1868, it's a black basalt stone that measures about 3.5 feet high, 2 feet wide. On that stone, Mesha, the king of Moab, cut lines of text in about 850 BC. Mesha mentions that Omri was the king of Israel who had oppressed Moab, but then Mesha says he saw his desire upon Omri's son and upon his house. The Mesha stone cites Omri as the king of Israel, just as 1 Kings 16:21 through 28 indicates. Furthermore, it mentions Omri's son, Ahab, in close connection with the Moabites, just as 2 Kings 3, 4-6 does. In addition, both the stele and 2 Kings 3, 4-6 list Mesha as the king of Moab, and it further names the Israelite tribe of Gad and the Israelite god Yahweh. Another validation of the biblical accuracy. Number 6, the Nazareth house. In 2008, a skeptic named Rene Salm wrote a book that he claimed destroyed Christianity once and for all. He said that Jesus could not have existed because there was no town of Nazareth in the first century. In 2009, an archaeological discovery was announced that they had found a small house in Nazareth that dated to the first century. The house was only about 900 feet square total, but it was large enough to provide evidence of the Bible's accuracy. Number 7, the Cyrus cylinder. In 1879, Hormoz Rassam found a small clay cylinder. It's about 9 inches long, and it's now in the British Museum of Natural History. In the ancient city of Babylon, he uncovered this, and this clay cylinder was commissioned by King Cyrus. And it had an inscription on it about his victory over the city of Babylon and his policy toward the nations he had captured. And the text said, I returned to these sacred cities on the other side of the Tigris, the sanctuaries of which have been in ruins for a long time, the images which used to live therein and established for them permanent sanctuaries. The policy, often hailed as Cyrus's Declaration of Human Rights, coincides perfectly with the biblical account of the ruler's actions, in which Cyrus decreed that the temple in Jerusalem would be rebuilt, and that all the exiled Israelites who wished to join in the venture had his permission and blessings to do so. You'd read that in Ezra chapter 1, verses 1 through 11. This little 9-inch long clay cylinder stands as impressive testimony that validates the biblical accuracy. Number 8, the discovery of the Pool of Siloam. In 2004, a majestic stepped entrance to the Pool of Siloam was uncovered in the area known as the City of David. In John chapter 9, verse 7, we read that Jesus said to a blind man, go wash in the pool of Siloam, which is translated sent. So he went and washed and came back seeing. Validation once again of the biblical accuracy. Number 9, the Hittite tablets. For many years, people made fun of the biblical text and said it mentioned people and places that never did exist. One of those groups was the nation of the Hittites. But in 1906, Hugo Winkler was doing some excavation in the Turkish city of Boghaz Köy. There he uncovered 10,000 clay tablets that documented the history of the Hittite nation, and they discovered that that area was the capital of the Hittite nation. In Joshua chapter 11, we read about the Canaanites in the east and the west and the Amorite and the Hittite. In 1906, Hugo Winkler discovered the Hittite nation that the Bible had mentioned some 3,000 years before. The Bible is the most historically accurate book ever penned.
1: If any man will come after me, let him deny himself and take up his cross and follow me. For whosoever shall save his life shall lose it, but whosoever shall lose his life for my sake, the same shall find it. For what is a man profited if he should gain the whole world and lose his own soul? Or what shall a man give in exchange for his soul? For the Son of Man will come in the glory of his Father with his holy angels, and then shall they judge every man according to his works. The 16th of Matthew's Gospel, the words of the Savior, beginning at verse 24. This material but temporal world often considers them to be the most successful, who have gained for themselves the most money, the most material possessions, and perhaps the greatest name recognition among men in the process of having done all the above. But yet, what will they have accomplished in gaining all this if in the process of it they have lost their own soul? When they realize how much they have spiritually lost in order to materially gain what they did, our Savior indicates to us they would have been willing in eternity to give back all they had and even more, in order to have one more opportunity to make the right decision about what is really most important in this short period of time we have to call life. Eventually, the Son of Man is going to judge every man according to the decisions that he has made regarding all the above and more. Before you make your decision, consider this. It's not what you materially gain, but what you spiritually save that will make you rich. Today's word, fitly spoken.

Hello, welcome to Life from Above. My name is David Kenny. I'm the preacher for the Church of Christ in Wadsworth, Ohio. Glad you could watch the show. Today we're talking about the parables of Jesus. And you may see this parable we're going to talk about today as either the parable of the sower or the parable of the soils. Either one. It's one of those parables that's in Matthew, Mark, and Luke, and there's the passages there. This is one of the unique parables about Jesus in that he tells you the interpretation of it. He doesn't always do that. The text doesn't always say that explicitly as it does here. So as we look at this, you know, we're talking about, you know, sower goes out to sow, has four different types of soil, and there's four different results. And he draws lessons from everyday life, because this would be something that was common, something that people would see all the time. See, I live in a suburb of Cleveland right now, and, you know, some people do a garden here or there, but full-blown farming, you have to sort of get out in the country a little bit. Ohio's a heavily agricultural state, and to see farmers and the work that they do, you know, today it's so different than what it would have been back in Jesus' day. So as you go back, you have to use your imagination a little bit, but let's read the parable together. This is in, I'll read the Matthew account, Matthew 13, 3 through 9. Then he spoke many things to them in parable, saying, "Behold, a sower went out to sow, and as he sowed, some seed fell by the wayside, and the birds came and devoured them. Some fell on stony places where they did not have much earth, and they immediately sprang up because they had no depth of earth. But when the sun was up, they were scorched, and because they had no root, they withered away. And some fell among thorns, and the thorns sprang up and choked them. But others fell on good ground and yielded a crop, some 100-fold, some 60, some 30. He who has ears to hear, let him hear." You know, planting in the seed back then, it was generally done, you know, a couple ways, but one, like in this picture here, you basically had a big old bag of seed, and the farmer goes out there and he just scatters seed. Or maybe if he was high tech, he might take that bag of seed and poke holes in it and put it to maybe some oxen or a donkey or something like that. And he would, you know, have that donkey lead it around and the seed would fall out and do that. And see, we don't do farming like that at all anymore because we have, you know, we have more scientific ways and more better equipment and things like that. So you have to use your imagination when you think about, you know, if you just went out and just started throwing seed everywhere, you know, some of it's going to grow and some of it's not. Some of it may grow for a little while, some of it may not. It just really depends. So you're just going to have to remember that's the kind of farming they were doing back there. Well, you had four different seeds here. You have seed that was lost on the wayside. Some of that seed fell off the intended path. It wasn't where the farmer wanted it. And, you know, if a seed does not get implanted in the earth very quickly, you know, those birds are going to come and snatch it up. I have that problem with the blue jays in my house. If I'm planting grass seed out and they're active and they see me throwing that bird seed out, they're all over it. So you have to, you know, watch that. They didn't have those kinds of options back then. So they had to get the seed into the soil as quickly as they could. If they didn't, then the birds would come and take it. Or you had seed that was on stony soil, and it would die. You know, some places, the layer of topsoil is so thin that a plant's roots cannot really dig in and to be able to reach deep to get moisture and to grow from it. And if it doesn't do that, then whenever the sun comes out, it's not going to be able to withstand the heat of the sun. And if it can't withstand the heat of the sun, it is just going to wither and die. And so, you know, we have stony soil at my parents' place in West Virginia. They actually have really stony soil. Matter of fact, it's not uncommon to drive in parts of West Virginia, even in people's yards, and, you know, all of a sudden there's a big old crop of stones out in the middle of their yard. Well, this is the same kind of thing. Nothing's going to grow on a rock, not like you intend it, not for a farmer. And so they want to avoid that kind of stony soil, but if you're scattering it, that's going to happen to some of it. Also, sometimes you actually have seed that goes in with a bunch of thorns. You know, and thorns, if you go to try to pick it or if the wind blows and those thorns, they're going to dig into that plant and they're going to rip it to shreds. It's just not good for the plant. And so you have that kind of a situation. But then you have this other one where the seed lands where it ought to land, where the farmer really wants it, where it can get to the good soil.
It doesn't have to worry about the birds. It doesn't have to worry about stones. It doesn't have to worry about, you know, briars and things like that. It's able to get the nutrients it needs. It's able to get the sunshine it needs. It's able to receive the rain that it needs, and it produces. That seed in good soil will produce a good crop. Sometimes, the way he put it, 30, 60, or even 100-fold is mentioned in the parable. But why is he using parables all the time? What was Jesus doing when he was using parables? Well, let's take a look. This is Matthew 13, 10 through 17. It says, "And the disciples came to him and said to him, 'Why do you speak to them in parables?' He answered and said to them, 'Because it has been given to you to know the mysteries of the kingdom of heaven, but to them it has not been given. For whoever has, to him more will be given, and he will have abundance, but whoever does not have, even what he has will be taken away from him. Therefore I speak to them in parables, because seeing they do not see, and hearing they do not hear, nor do they understand. And in them the prophecy of Isaiah is fulfilled, which says, hearing you will hear and shall not understand.'" And he goes on there, and let me encourage you, those words that are underlined there, that's from Isaiah 6, 9, and 10. And I would encourage you to go and study what Jesus is saying here in the context of Isaiah 6 to help you understand exactly what he's doing. But one of the things that I want you to also understand was parables were a part, prophesied, of Jesus' teaching. If you look at Psalm 78, verse 2, you'll see that. And you can see what he says in Matthew 13, 34, and 36. "And these things Jesus spoke to the multitude in parables, and without a parable he did not speak to them, that it might be fulfilled which is spoken by the prophet, saying, I will open my mouth in parables. I will utter things kept secret from the foundation of the world." So Jesus is using the parables to teach. And boy, I tell you what, stories that have vivid imagery that go with it, they tend to stick with us longer. It's real, you know, object lessons, they just last longer. And so what Jesus is teaching them, even if they didn't understand it all the time, they may come back to him later and they say, oh, now I know what he was talking about. I can remember the story that he told. Well, in Matthew 13, 18, we don't have to guess what Jesus is talking about here, because in Matthew 13, 18, it reads there, "Therefore, hear the parable of the sower." So he's going to tell them exactly what this means. Now, let's take a look at Matthew 13, 19, about the wayside. He tells them exactly what the wayside is going to be. It says, "When anyone hears the word of the kingdom and does not understand it, then the wicked one comes and snatches away what was sown in his heart. This is he who receives seed by the wayside." You know, it's important for people to remember that, you know, people need to hear the gospel. And the gospel is preached by people, and it's scattering of the seed. But that's not all that's done. It also has to be nurtured. It has to be watered. If you look at Luke 8, verse 11, about that seed, it tells you there, now the parable is this, the seed is the word of God. So he tells you that in Luke 8, 11. So who's the one scattering that seed? Well, it's supposed to be Christians scattering that seed. Well, it's more than just scattering seed. That crop has to be taken care of. It has to be nurtured. It has to be cultivated. It has to be, you know, fertilized. All that has to be watered. Interesting, in 1 Corinthians 3, verse 6, Paul writing, he says, "I planted, Apollos watered, but God gave the increase." Paul saying, you know, I preached to you Corinthians, and then Apollos came and, you know, he followed up. And he did additional teaching. He reinforced the teaching that I did. Or maybe he explained some things that maybe you didn't understand. Basically what he's doing, Apollos, is watering. Well, the increase, that is what God will provide. And we need to have faith that God will do what he says he will do, provided that we do what we're told to do. And that is to scatter the word and scatter the seed and water as we have opportunity. So by the wayside, you know, people, they're lost. And sometimes people will not hear. They just will not hear anything about it. You know, you can invite them to all kinds of meetings. You can invite them to church.
You can do all that, or maybe they won't want to hear any of it all. Maybe they're an atheist. Maybe they're agnostic. Maybe they're just disinterested. And they just will not have anything to do with it. They're like that seed by the wayside. It's not going to have any effect on them. I mean, Jesus is telling us that. And then you have this next one on stony places. Let's look at Matthew 13, 20 through 21. But he who received the seed on stony places, this is he who hears the word and immediately receives it with joy. Yet he has no root in himself, but endures only for a while. For when tribulation or persecution arises because of the word, immediately he stumbles. Now, take real close look at that, where this persecution comes from. Because of the word. What word is he talking about? He's talking about the word of God. You know, if you live a Christian life, if you really try to live by Christian morals, people are going to notice it. And people, sometimes they notice it, and they may say, I know that person's a Christian, and I respect them. But, you know, some people don't. They'll recognize it, but sometimes they'll treat you with disdain about it, or the harassia about it. And so, but the word is what's going to cause that. We need to be prepared. Well, how do we do that? Well, we have to do that by preparing ourselves. Notice he said there that you have to do that in himself. In himself. You know, it's tragic when people, you know, they fall away. They just don't have any depth to them. They're like that seed in stony soil. They never really attach. They never get grounded. And they have to. And we have to do everything that we can to help them to be able to do that. But if they don't latch on, if they become discouraged, if we don't encourage them, then they're going to have the fate of that seed that falls in stony place. They don't have any depth to them. As soon as some bad thing happens, I quit. I give up. Or maybe things don't go their way. I quit. I give up. I can't do this. Or maybe somebody says something offensive to them. I quit. I give up. You know, those kinds of things. You know, we have to somehow help people to understand that discouragement happens. And not to be surprised when discouragement comes our way. And knowing that, what to do about it. You know, people really underestimate, you know, just how powerful God's word is. You know, it can really help build our faith. And you might think, oh, you know, that Bible, you know, what's it have to do with anything? Well, let me remind you that seed is the word of God in proper soil. So, can't change the seed. What kind of soil is it? You know, sometimes you have to work the soil, right? Sometimes you have to work that soil before you plant that seed when you're farming. Well, you know, people come how they are, but sometimes you have to work with them to help them, to encourage them, to strengthen them, to teach them, to be a part of their lives. Keep in mind that, you know, some people, when they obey the gospel, some of them lose their families. They lose all their friends. Maybe they can't go to places anymore they used to frequent. When they lose those things, that's a loss. Well, how do we deal with that? Well, we extend ourselves to them. We help fill in those gaps, if you will. We help provide relationships to them that they're losing, and they see that. You know, how do they look at it when they become a Christian? You know, maybe they lose their family, maybe their father and mother, and they lose them because their father and mother won't have anything to do with them anymore. Well, if we're a congregation of, say, 100 people or 50 people, maybe we ought to remind them, hey, you know what? You just obtained 50 or 100 potential fathers, mothers, brothers, sisters from the church. See, we have to be those kinds of people to other people, or we're going to lose them. Or this other one here, among the thorns. It says, now he who receives seed among the thorns is he who hears the word, and the cares of this world and the deceitfulness of riches choke the word, and he becomes unfruitful. There are those who fall away from the church, and some just walk right away from it. And why do they do that? Well, there's a lot of reasons, but one of the reasons why is because they are so
and so captured, so captivated by the world that they just can't leave it. They just, you know, they love the world more than what they have given up. And so they want to go back to it. The cares of the world, the deceitfulness of riches is a very strong pull. And sometimes I think people underestimate that. Why is it? Matter of fact, another one here in Luke 8:14, he puts it this way, the pleasures of life. The pleasures of life. You know, sometimes we talk about things that draw people away. And we might think, oh, well, that's, you know, drinking, and maybe it's carousing, or maybe it's, you know, gambling, or, you know, pick the list. But let me challenge you to think about something. There are all kinds of good things out there. Good things. Anything wrong with going to a ball game? You know, ignore the drinking and all that. Anything wrong with going to a ball game? No. Anything wrong with, you know, golfing? It's not my cup of tea, but, you know, hey, if that's what you want, anything wrong with that? No. Anything wrong with being a part of a civic organization? Not that I'm aware of. Anything wrong with volunteering to the hospital? Anything wrong with doing that? Anything wrong with playing board games? Anything wrong with? No. But you know what? There is such a thing as crowding out. You can crowd out the important things because you allow these other things to come in. They actually become thorns to you, and they actually rip your Christianity apart if you're not careful. These things that are good, they're better things. We have to prioritize. But we also have to be aware that, you know, playing the rat race, trying to have the latest and greatest, and working, you know, around the clock, whether we're sitting in an office someplace or we have a smartphone or a laptop or whatever, we have to be aware that, you know, we only have so much time. And we're going to have to live a balanced life. And we're going to have to give priority to God. Or, you know, what's going to happen? All these different types of thorns, they're going to pull us away. They're going to rip us apart. Let me read you this quote. This is from Dr. Rex Turner. And he made a statement, and I just sort of wonder about the impact it has on people today. This was written some time ago, 1972. Just how materialistic is the church? Let every Christian contemplate this question. The likelihood is that our church society is so materialistic that we cannot really realize how affected we are by such materialism. We have come to regard money as being the answer to almost all of our problems, but it is not the answer. Money will buy associates, but it will not buy friends. Money will buy a house, but it will not buy a home. Money will buy a position, but it will not buy respect, including one's own self-respect. Money will buy reputation, but it will not buy character. Money will buy food, but it will not buy an appetite. Money will buy medicine, but it will not buy health. Our God, the mighty dollar, will not save us in the day of Jehovah's wrath. I want to challenge you to really think about what he's saying there. How many of those things do we chase right after all the time? And you might say, well, David, I got to have a house to live in. I got to have a car. I got to have, and I understand that. I have them too. But we have to realize that materialism is a temptation. And if we're not careful about it, then it may be thorns. It's going to be thorns, the riches and cares of this world. It tells us, Jesus tells us that's what he's talking about. We have to be careful about that. Or it will pull us away. Maybe not at first. Maybe for a while. But let's go on. Let's take a look at this on good ground. But he who received seed on the good ground is he who hears the word and understands it, who indeed bears fruit and produces, some 100-fold, some 60, and some 30. Matter of fact, in Luke 8:15, he says, but the ones that fell on the good ground are those who, having heard the word with a noble and good heart, keep it and bear fruit with patience. There's something about people that if they're good ground, they want to learn more. They want more.
They're just, you know, they're like a student in a classroom that, you know, they just want to learn everything the teacher has to give them. And they even want more. And they grow stronger, and you see it. It's like those Bereans in Acts 17:11. You know, they searched the scriptures daily to make sure that what they were being taught was correct. How about doing that? Acts 17:11. You know, when you're in worship, when you're in church, and you hear the preacher preach, or even here, now I'm giving you plenty of scripture, hopefully you can follow along, easy enough. But ask yourself, you know, this preacher said this, does that check out? Ask yourself, I'm going to go check, I'm going to read, and if I don't understand it, I'm going to ask them, hey, you know, on what basis are you saying these things? You know, the preacher is supposed to preach the Word of God. He may bring up statistics here, I do that. He may bring up some pop culture, I do that. He may bring up some pop psychology, I do that too. But the message, the part that you really need to focus on, you really need to hold on to, is the Word of God. Is he proclaiming the Word of God or not? Got to pay attention to that. It was not forced obedience against their wills. Man has free will to choose to serve God or not. That's Joshua 24:15. If we accept the gospel with a noble and pure heart and continue to abide in the word and labor in the vineyard, then we will bear fruit. Now, fruit can be all kinds of forms, and you'll hear people talk about that. It could be in a sense of converts. It could be in a sense of worshiping God. It could be in a sense of uplifting the fallen. It could be encouraging the discouraged. It can be feeding the hungry, and all kinds of other good works that glorify God. And that's what we're supposed to do as Christians. Let me encourage you about good works. You can't always do this, maybe, but you need to try to do this. You need to be the kind of a person, you need to do the kind of work, and you need to do it in the kind of way that people can see God and be thankful to God that you were there to do that thing for them. They have to be able to see God in you doing that. It's what Jesus said in Matthew 5:16. Let your light so shine before men that they may see your good works and glorify your Father in heaven. That's what we have to do. So let me ask you this question. What kind of soil are you? What kind of soil are you? Jesus talked about the vine and the branches there in John 15:1-8. Let me just read that to you. I am the vine, and my Father is the vine dresser. Every branch in me that does not bear fruit, he takes away, and every branch that bears fruit, he prunes, that it may bear more fruit. You are already clean because of the word which I have spoken to you. Abide in me, and I in you. As the branch cannot bear fruit of itself unless it abides in the vineyard, neither can you unless you abide in me. I am the vine, you are the branches. He who abides in me, and I in him, bears much fruit. For without me you can do nothing. If anyone does not abide in me, he is cast out as a branch and is withered. And they gather them and throw them into the fire, and they are burned. If you abide in me and my words abide in you, you will ask what you desire, and it shall be done for you. By this my Father is glorified, that you bear much fruit, so you will be my disciples. You know, when I talk to you about, you know, some people call this the parable of the sower, and some people call it the parable of the soil. I want you to ask yourself this question. What kind of soil are you? What kind of soil are you? Are you like that wayside soil? I won't have anything to do with church at all. I won't have anything to do with organized religion. I won't have anything to do with that God. I won't. Are you stony soil? I know a little bit about the Bible. And yeah, I mean, I went to Bible school when I was a kid. But I don't really know a lot about it. And,

There are many incorrect set of directions out there, and sadly, so many people are following them. For example, some people have been given wrong turns. They believe things such as faith only, works only, or grace only. Or some attempt to change the order of the turns, being baptized before they even believe. Some people fail to realize what point they are on the map. Don't even open their Bibles yet, and they think they're saved already. As a person travels in a car or takes a hike, has to follow the proper directions, so we must follow the proper directions to heaven. Let's take a look at the directions on our roadmap to heaven here. You have to look at these passages in your Bible for yourself. We'll just list the steps, the turns, on the way. First is to believe, or to have faith. And then number two, to repent, to turn away from sin. Number three is to confess that Jesus is the Son of God. Number four is immersion, or to be baptized, which is a burial in water to have your sins washed away. And then you're added to the church by the Lord, not by a group of people, or not by giving some kind of testimonial experience or things like that. And then, once you're added, you need to serve and worship the Lord faithfully all the days of your life. And that, and the key word's faithfully. You don't waver. And that's very important. We need to keep in mind, too, that in Noah's day, there was a big flood, and only people in the ark were saved from the flood. The same is true today. There is no salvation outside the Lord's church. Where are you on the roadmap to heaven? Thanks for watching our program. Please let us know if we can assist you with further information for your journey.

The Bible teaches that every person has sinned and falls short of the glory of God. But what exactly is sin? Sin, according to the Bible, is whenever we break God's law. To give you a picture, maybe, imagine you have a bow and an arrow. And while we live our lives, we, in a sense, shoot an arrow at that mark, at God's perfect law. And we miss it, either to the right or to the left, up or down. And when we miss that mark against keeping God's law, we sin. The Bible teaches us that sin separates us from God, so we need to be reconciled to God. But how does that happen? How can we be forgiven of our sins? You know, that's why Jesus came to earth. He left heaven, came to earth, and took his own shot at that bullseye, and he hit it dead center as perfectly as anyone could hit it. Now, Hebrews 4:15 also teaches that while he was tempted in every way that we are, yet he never sinned. And since Jesus never sinned, he didn't deserve punishment for his sins like we do. Romans 6:23 says, "The wages of sin is death." Now, wages are what we earn. We deserve to die for the sins we committed. But the second half of that verse says the free gift of God is eternal life in Christ Jesus. So how can we be reconciled to God where our sins are forgiven and we receive that gift of eternal life? Well, the New Testament teaches a person has to, number one, believe the gospel of Jesus Christ, that Jesus is God, and he shed his blood on a Roman cross to pay that price for our sins. He died, he was buried, and then he resurrected and ascended to heaven to prepare a place for those who will follow him in his word. If a person believes that, they have to repent of their sins, Acts 17:30, confess Christ with their mouth, Romans 10:9 and 10, and finally, be baptized in water for the forgiveness of their sins, Acts 2:38. When a person is baptized, they appeal to God to save them through the resurrection of Jesus Christ, 1 Peter 3:21, and at the same time, they call on the name of the Lord, Acts 22:16.

0: Have you ever been told that in order to be saved, that you need to say a prayer and ask Jesus to come into your heart? That's what we're going to be discussing today on Answering the Error. Hi, I'm Don Blackwell, and this is Aaron Gallagher. We'd like to welcome you to this episode of Answering the Error. Answering the Error is a rather unique program in that we examine videos that teach religious error, and we expose that error in the light of the Bible. A program such as this is unique because we live in a very politically correct world in which many would believe it is inappropriate to tell someone else that they are wrong. We, however, believe that it is not only not wrong, we believe it is essential. You know, when dealing with a matter as important as someone's eternal salvation, we can't afford not to expose error. Galatians chapter 1 and verse 8, the Bible says, "But even if we or an angel from heaven preach any other gospel to you than that which we have preached to you, let him be accursed." And we want to say at the very beginning that it's not our intention to be combative. We're not trying to be ugly toward anyone. Our intention is to teach the truth that will set men free from sin, John 8, 32. Aaron, tell us about the video that we're going to be examining on today's program.
1: So the video today was sent in to us by a viewer, and they said, "Will you guys please watch this video and analyze it?" It's by a man named John Hagee, and it teaches what's commonly titled the Sinner's Prayer. So this is the video on the main part of their website, titled in the section, "How Do I Become a Christian?" So we have reached out to him directly, and hopefully we receive a response so we can discuss with him.
0: Okay, and we always extend this invitation, as Aaron has said, to the speakers, because we would welcome a public discussion of this. We're not just trying to pick on them, but we'd be delighted if he would respond and we could follow up. All right, let's roll the video.
2: The greatest question in the Bible is this: what will you do with Jesus, who is called the Christ? How do you come to the saving knowledge of Jesus Christ?
0: Rather soon here in the video, Aaron, but Mr. Hagee says that the greatest question in the Bible is, what will you do with Jesus? How do you come to a saving knowledge of Jesus Christ? He says that's the greatest question in the Bible. Do you agree with that statement?
1: I would agree with him. You know, John 12:48 talks about that we're going to be judged on Judgment Day by the words that Christ spoke. So we obviously want to look to Scripture and see how we answer that question. So I'd agree.
0: I agree as well. This question, or one like it, what must I do to be saved, is asked several different times in the Bible, and because it's of such great importance, we've got to get the answer to this question right.
1: Absolutely.
0: Okay, let's continue.
2: First, you recognize that you need him, and that you have sinned and come short of the glory of God, as we all have done. The Bible says in Romans 3:23, "For all have sinned and fallen short of the glory of God. I have sinned, and you have sinned. But because we have sinned, we must have the blood of Jesus Christ to cleanse us from all sin. Our morality can't save us. Our goodness cannot save us. Our acts of kindness to the poor cannot save us."
0: All right. Aaron, in answer to the question, what must I do to be saved? First, he says you need to recognize that you need Christ, that you have come short of the glory of God, and he points out that only the blood of Christ can save us. He says our goodness cannot save us, helping the poor cannot save us. I think we would all agree with this, would we not?
1: Absolutely. I mean, the Bible says we've all sinned, as he quoted Romans 3:23, we've all sinned and fall short of the glory of God, so we need that blood of Christ to save us. The New Testament says the blood of Christ reconciles us, it forgives our sins, it redeems us. So yeah, I agree up to this point with everything he said.
0: Yeah, what he's saying so far is Bible.
1: Absolutely.
0: Okay, let's continue.
2: The Bible says we must confess our sin. For if we confess our sin, he is faithful and just to forgive us of our sin and to cleanse us from all unrighteousness.
0: All right. In this part, Aaron, he quotes 1 John chapter 1 and verse 9. If we confess our sins, he is faithful and just to forgive us our sins and to cleanse us of all unrighteousness. What's wrong with this?
1: Well, 1 John 1:9 is a beautiful verse. We talk about 1 John all the time, and it's such a comforting passage, but there's a problem, and that is that it's being pulled out of context. So the question we're discussing is, how does a person initially go from being not a Christian to a Christian? Lost, to saved. And unfortunately, 1 John is not talking about that. It's discussing how a person who's already a Christian has their sins forgiven. So that would be pulling this passage out of context, to be honest with it. Yeah,
0: yeah, that's right. I have oftentimes, in fact, when I was a child for a period of time, I actually attended a denominational school, and I remember them teaching this to us. As I got older, I realized this is not written to what we would call an alien sinner. This is written to people who are Christians. In fact, 8 verses after this statement, he calls them brethren. Mm-hmm. These are people who are already brothers in Christ. They are already Christians. And there's definitely a difference in what a non-Christian needs to do to be saved and what a Christian needs to do when he sins. And Mr. Hagee is taking this passage for what a Christian needs to do, and he's trying to apply it to a non-Christian. And that is right. Never, ever, ever is a non-Christian told to confess his sins in order to be saved.
1: And I would even say, if you want an example of this, go to Acts chapter 8. You've got Simon the sorcerer. He hears the gospel. He believes. It says he is baptized also, just like the other people. Some people say that, well, he was never converted. That's not what the scripture says. It says that he believes, he's baptized. And then after that, he sins. Now he's not told to be baptized again.
0: Right.
1: He's told to repent and pray to God.
0: Right.
1: So there's two different, you know, laws of pardon. The first one, repent and be baptized. We'll talk about the rest of that. Second, once you're a Christian already, that's when 1 John 1:9 comes into play.
0: That's exactly right. All right, let's keep going.
2: I want you to understand that God can save to the uttermost. It makes no difference what you have done. His amazing grace can reach you. God loves us even though we have rebelled against him. The Bible says in Romans 5:8, but God demonstrates his love for us in that while we were yet sinners, Christ died for us. God made it possible through the gift of his Son for you and for me to be saved.
0: Okay, he says that God made it possible through the gift of his Son for you and for me to be saved. Of course, that is absolutely right. My problem is with not the fact that God made it possible through his Son. It's how the Bible says God made it possible and how Mr. Hagee is going to say it is possible, because the two are not in line with each other. It did occur to me listening to him. The guy's got a very nice voice. He sounds very professional here.
1: He does. He's got the radio voice. It's very smooth. And you're right. A lot of the things he's saying are scriptural. But you're right. The point of that we've sinned, that we've fallen short of the glory of God, we need forgiveness. It's by grace, God's grace, our faith, mercy, all that is spot on. But then when you get to the plan that leads up to that, he's leaving out one crucial step.
0: But this is a significant thing, and that is so much of what he's saying is right out of the Bible and is accurate. And sometimes that's how false teachers will lure a person in, because they're saying some things that are right, and a person will look in their Bible and they will say, yeah, that is right. That's what the Bible teaches. But we've really got to dig in and go further here.
1: That's right.
0: All right, let's keep going.
2: That provision is God's gift. The Bible says clearly, for the wages of sin is death, but the gift of God is eternal life in Jesus Christ our Lord. It is through grace that you have been saved through faith. It is not of yourself. It is the gift of God, not by works, so that no one can boast. You only get to heaven because you confess your sin. There must be the repentance of sin. Repent means to turn away. It means to walk and go another direction.
0: All right, I wanted to stop here just to trace what he said thus far. He gives us a third thing that he says must be done in order to be saved. First, he says that you must recognize your need. Secondly, he says you must confess your sin. Now he says that you must repent. So just want to trace this and follow what he's saying for us.
1: Perfect.
0: All right, let's keep going.
2: The Bible says, if you will confess with your mouth the Lord Jesus and believe in your heart that God has raised him from the dead, you will be saved. And you must be willing and ready to confess your sin to be saved.
0: All right, now he's going to quote Romans chapter 10 and verse 9, that we must confess with the mouth the Lord Jesus and believe in your heart and you will be saved. The Bible does say this. But then he adds, and you must be willing and ready to confess your sin to be saved. Aaron, where was the scripture for that part?
1: So the first part is Romans 10:9, and then he's kind of conflating Romans 10:10 with 1 John 1:9. 1 John 1:9, we dealt with that. It's a different context. Romans chapter 10 and verse 9. In Romans chapter 10, verses 1 through 4, Paul's discussing his desire for his Jewish brethren. And so he goes down and he mentions in this passage belief and confession.
0: Right.
1: Notice he doesn't mention repentance here.
0: Right.
1: So sometimes you've got to take this portion of Scripture and then bring in other passages to get the full picture. So
0: right.
1: It's not all in this one passage.
0: It's interesting to me. He's going to repeatedly keep coming back and saying, you must be willing and ready to confess your sins in order to be saved. Mm-hmm. But the Bible doesn't say in order to be saved initially that a Christian needs to confess his sins. He needs to confess his belief in Jesus Christ as the Son of God.
1: That's exactly right.
0: Okay.
2: If you want to find Christ, he's as close as a prayer. And I want you to pray this prayer with me right now. Lord Jesus Christ, I confess that I am a sinner. I ask you to forgive me of my sin. I ask you to cleanse me from all unrighteousness. Come into my heart today and be the Lord of my life. I will serve you. I will obey you. I will read your word. And I will follow Christ from this day forward all the days of my life. Jesus, you are now my Lord and my Savior, and I am your servant. Amen.
0: Aaron, first, I want to ask this question. He has said this prayer that he indicates is the point at which a person is saved. Mm-hmm. This really is going to be the meat of this discussion.
1: Mm-hmm.
0: Where did he get this prayer? Can you turn in your Bible and show me this prayer or anything akin to this?
1: You won't find it in the Bible. I've read my Bible, I'm sure, as you have dozens of times cover to cover. You will never find a sinner's prayer in the Bible. You'll never find it in the... You find sinners praying, but never a sinner to praying for salvation.
0: Right.
1: I do a lot of teaching videos on Instagram with our live account, and I've told people, I'll give you $1,000 if you can find a sinner's prayer in the Bible for me. If you can find somebody in the New Testament after the day of Pentecost, when the church was established, that prayed for their salvation, I'll give you $1,000. You can use Google, and nobody's ever been able to give it to me, because
0: right.
1: it's not in the New Testament. It's something that men have concocted.
0: This is the most critical thing that we're going to get out of this entire video, and that is, he has said this is what you need to do to be saved, and there is no example of this prayer in the Bible. There is no example of anything akin to this prayer in the Bible, and we really want to drive that point home. In fact, in the New Testament, after the church began in Acts chapter 2, there are numerous accounts of people being saved. Not one of them was saved by saying a prayer. In Acts chapter 2, you've got the people on the day of Pentecost being saved. Were they saved by saying a prayer?
1: They were not.
0: They were not. Acts chapter 8, you got the people of Samaria who were saved. Were they saved by saying a prayer?
1: They were not either.
0: Acts chapter 8, you've got the Ethiopian eunuch. He was not saved by saying a prayer. Acts chapter 9, you've got the conversion of Saul. He was not saved by saying a prayer. Acts chapter 10, you've got Cornelius, not saved by saying a prayer. Acts chapter 16 is Lydia, not saved by saying a prayer. Acts 16, the jailer. Acts 18, the Corinthians. Acts 19, the Ephesians. None of these conversion accounts or any others were saved by saying a prayer. That is very, very significant. The prayer is concocted. It's not in the Bible. All of these examples of people being saved, none of them followed the pattern that Mr. Hagee has laid out. Now, there is one example of a person in the Bible who was praying for salvation, and that is Saul, who later became the Apostle Paul. Tell us about him.
1: If you were to look in your New Testament, the book of Acts, for the conversion of Saul, the Apostle Paul, you'll find it in Acts chapter 9, chapter 22 and 26, different accounts of his conversion. This is my favorite thing to show somebody. There's no way that a prayer will save a sinner. Why? Because Paul did that. If you look at your Bibles in Acts chapter 9 and verse 9, we're going to connect three verses. Acts 9:9, it says that Paul was 3 days without sight, neither ate nor drank. So for 3 days, he doesn't eat or drink anything because Jesus has told me, you're persecuting me, my church, right? Verse 11, the Lord said to Ananias, go to the street called Straight, inquire at the house of Judas for one called Saul of Tarsus, that's Paul, for behold, he is praying. So Paul is praying, likely for 3 days. If you've killed Christians, the first thing you're praying for is, please forgive me. So he prays for likely 3 days. But yet, when Ananias gets to him, and this is recorded in Acts 22:16, so you got to put some passages together. What you have is Ananias says to Paul, and now why are you waiting? Arise and be baptized and wash away your sins, calling on the name of the Lord. So you put those together. You've got Paul, who's been praying for likely 3 days. Well, we know he's been praying.
3: Yeah.
1: And Ananias says, your sins aren't forgiven yet. So that's a perfect example that praying did not wash away Saul's sins. And so if his sins were not washed away by praying, but he had to arise and be baptized, that's what the Bible teaches. That's what we should be teaching.
3: So I want to emphasize three things.
1: Mm-hmm.
3: Number one, the prayer that he has laid out, we can't find anywhere in the Bible.
1: Nowhere.
3: Number two, we just went through numerous conversion accounts that are in the Bible. None of them said a prayer in order to be saved. And the third thing, we do find an example of a person who's desperate, wanting to be saved, who is praying, and yet his prayer did not save him.
1: That's right.
3: All right, let's go back to the video.
2: In that simple prayer, you have stepped from darkness into light. You have now identified with the family of the Lord Jesus Christ, and your spiritual brothers and sisters are waiting to see you this Sunday morning.
3: All right, Mr. Hagee says, in that simple prayer that he just gave us, in that simple prayer, you have stepped from darkness into light. Now, again, he made this prayer up, nothing like this in the Bible. Then he says, you have now identified with the family of the Lord Jesus Christ. Is this how a person identifies with the family of the Lord?
1: No, if you look in the New Testament, you're going to see, when you think about the term family,
3: mm-hmm.
1: You're going to see Galatians 6:10, the household of faith, Ephesians 2:19, I believe it is, household of God. So to get into God's family or God's household, 1 Timothy 3:15 says the house or household of God, depending on your translation, which is the church of the living God. So God's family, 1 Timothy 3:15, is the church. So how do you get into the family is how you get into the church. So that's what you need to find out. You need to find out how to be identified with the family of God, how to be identified with the church. And so the New Testament connects those two terms. So that's what we need to find out, how to have your sins forgiven and get into the church.
3: Yeah, very good, very good. In fact, here's a passage I think is very relevant to this. How do you become a part of Christ, a part of his body? Listen to this. This is 2 Timothy chapter 2 and verse 10. Paul said, therefore I endure all things for the sake of the elect, that they also may obtain the salvation which is in Christ Jesus with eternal glory. Now, two things that are key there. They obtain salvation. It is in Christ Jesus. How does a person get into Christ Jesus, wherein is salvation? Now listen to this passage. Galatians 3 and verse 27 says, for as many of you as were baptized into Christ have put on Christ. And so a person is baptized into Christ. That's how I get into Christ. That's how I get into the family, into the body of Christ, is through baptism. And he says, that's how I enter the place wherein is salvation. Not by a prayer, but finally, at the point of baptism.
1: And you mentioned Galatians 3:27. We're talking about getting into the family of God. Well, how did I get into the Gallagher family? I was born into it. And that Galatians 3:26, you are all sons of God. You've been born into the family. You're sons of God. How? By faith. For, verse 27, as many of you as have been baptized into Christ have put on Christ.
3: Very good, very good. Okay, let's continue.
2: I encourage you to go to a Bible preaching church this Sunday.
3: I know we're stopping quickly here, but I wanted to point this out. He says, I encourage you to go to a Bible-believing or Bible-preaching church this Sunday. He says that immediately after giving us a, quote, plan of salvation, which is not found in the Bible. There's just some irony involved in this.
1: Every person that I've ever talked to, when I ask them about their church, they say that they're a Bible-believing, Bible-teaching church. The problem is a lot of those people are honest and good people, but deceived.
3: Sure.
1: And so what we need to do is find out, you know, what is the church teaching? Are they teaching all of the Word of God or just a little bit?
3: Yeah, that's right. Okay, let's continue.
2: Go to a church where the preacher gets up and preaches from the Word of God. A church where the preacher makes an altar call and gives the people the opportunity to be saved.
3: Okay, he says, go to a church where there is an altar call. What is an altar call? Where do you read in the Bible, in the New Testament, about an altar call?
1: You don't read about in the New Testament. What is an altar call? It's kind of this idea at the end of a sermon. Billy Graham made these famous with his big stadium. I've seen a video. He's in Texas Stadium, 55,000 people, and he gave the altar call. Come down here, give your life to Christ through a prayer, come down the aisle. And you see this in a lot of churches, but the problem is, you see it in churches, but you don't see it in the Bible.
3: Right.
1: And so if any man speaks, let him speak as the oracles, the word of God, 1 Peter 4:11. So we need to go to the scripture, and you don't find this in the Bible.
3: He just got through saying, be sure you go to a church that preaches the Bible. So did New Testament preachers give an altar call? The answer is they did not.
1: No.
3: All right, let's continue.
2: That's where you're hearing the gospel. God bless you, and congratulations on your new life in Jesus Christ.
3: Final segment here, he says, that's where you're hearing the gospel. Go to a church where they have an altar call, where they are preaching the truth. He says, that's where a place where you're hearing the gospel. And he says this after repeatedly offering a plan that is not the gospel. Now, I want to quote a passage that we began with. Once again, Galatians chapter 1 and verse 8, Paul said, but even if we or an angel from heaven, or I would add, even a well-known denominational preacher, preach any other gospel to you than that which we have preached to you, let him be accursed. Now, we don't say that in a mean way. In fact, we say it in a concerned and a loving way. Yeah. And that is, Paul said, even if an angel preaches a different gospel, a different plan to you, then he is to be accursed. We have just pointed out that Mr. Hagee has laid out a plan that we can't find this in the Bible. We can't find this prayer in the Bible. We can't find anyone in the Bible practicing this. The one example, the closest we can find, someone attempting to pray with regard to his condition, and it did not save him. So would you suggest that he is preaching, quote, another gospel?
1: I would, yes. Kindly but lovingly, I would assert that he is preaching another gospel. And, you know, the viewers that are watching this, if you're watching, we love you, number one. We mean this in the most gentle way that we can. But I would say if you're going to a church that has an altar call, contact us. We will find you a new church. You should not be attending a church that's teaching you to be saved a way different than Peter and Paul did in the New Testament. So contact us if you've you're going to a church that says, say, a sinner's prayer, has an altar call, contact us. We'll find you a church that teaches the truth of what the New Testament teaches.
3: Sure, and anyone who does call us, if we say anything to you that we can't give book, chapter, and verse and show you that they did that in the New Testament, then you don't need to listen to us either. Because
1: Amen.
3: It's got to have book, chapter, and verse. Got to have Bible for it. Now, let me ask this question. We have just a few minutes left. Aaron, where do people get the idea that they need to pray in order to obtain salvation? Where does that idea come from?
1: Every person that I've ever talked to has either went to 1 John 1:9 or Romans 10:13. Whosoever calls on the name of the Lord shall be saved. There's a misunderstanding about what calling on the Lord actually, what calling on His name actually means.
3: Right. In fact, probably one of the best examples that I know to explain what it means to call upon the name of the Lord is in Acts chapter 2. This is the first time this comes up in the New Testament. Mm-hmm. And this question or this statement is made in the very first gospel sermon. It's made by Peter. Acts chapter 2 and verse 21. Peter says that whosoever calls on the name of the Lord, whoever calls on the name of the Lord shall be saved. The people continued listening to his sermon, and they interrupted Peter, and they said, what shall we do? Now, Peter has already said, whoever calls on the name of the Lord will be saved. In essence, they are saying, explain that. What do we need to do? In Acts 2:38, Peter says, let every one of you repent and be baptized in the name of Jesus Christ for the remission of sins. We need to let the Bible define its own terms. Mm-hmm. People hear the idea, whosoever shall call upon the name, oh, that must mean prayer, call upon the name of the Lord. That's not the way the Bible defines it.
1: No, and if you think Acts 22:16, I just say, please, if you disagree with us, go study that verse. Paul's already prayed for 3 days, and yet Ananias says, arise, be baptized, and wash away your sins, calling on the name of the Lord. So Ananias gives us, through the inspiration of the Holy Spirit, and Paul is speaking, he's saying, look, calling on the name of the Lord is not prayer, because he hasn't done it yet. Calling on the name of the Lord is arising and being baptized, and that's how you wash away your sins.
3: Absolutely. We only have about 3 minutes left here, but after we're getting this prayer that he's listing that's supposed to save a man, I think we've clearly shown from the Bible that is not what a person needs to do to be saved. We would be remiss if we did not answer the question, what does a person need to do to be saved? What does the Bible say that a person, the examples we gave of all of the different conversion accounts and people being saved, what did those people do in order to be saved?
1: They all did the same thing in the New Testament, and that is, first of all, that a man has to hear the gospel. Faith comes by hearing, and hearing by the word of God. And so that's the first step. After you hear the gospel, you need to believe in it. John 8:24, unless you believe that I'm he, you'll die in your sins. After you hear and believe, you need to repent. Acts 2:38, the people who are already believers. Sometimes people say, well, belief and repentance are inseparable graces. Not in Acts 2:38. They already believed, and they said, what do we do? And Peter says, you need to repent. So belief and repentance were separated there. So hear the gospel, believe it, repent of your sins, confess Christ. And then, as we both know, that you need to be baptized, immersed in water for the forgiveness or remission of your sins.
3: So hear, believe, repent, confess, be baptized. Hear, believe, repent, confess, be baptized. That doesn't line up with the steps that Mr. Hagee just gave us.
1: And he left, he said believe, hear, believe, repent, confess, and you're saved. And you know, I don't think maybe he even knows this, but the devil, all he needs to do is get us to leave out one step, and he's succeeded. And so Matthew 7:21 talks about the day of judgment. So many people, Lord, Lord, and he says, depart, I never knew you, because you didn't do the will of the Father. So we have to make sure that we're adding all of the steps and not leaving off the last most important one in the process. It's not more important than the others, but we have to fulfill all those steps.
3: You know, when you look at the five steps that are laid out, and we only have about a minute and a half left here, but when you look at the five steps that are laid out, there's such a beautiful simplicity in the flow of these things. A person first has to hear the gospel. If he doesn't hear it, he has no hope, because the hope is in the gospel. Upon hearing it, naturally, he is going to believe it. What is he going to believe? You cited John 8:24. Jesus said, if you believe not that I am he, you shall die in your sins. This involves understanding the deity of Jesus Christ. This involves understanding the death, burial, and resurrection of Jesus Christ. It involves understanding the body of Christ, that is, the one church of Christ. So you hear it. You believe those things. Once you believe it, it's going to prick your heart. It's going to cause you to repent. The biblical definition or explanation of repentance is a change of mind that results in a change of life. Once hearing it, believing it, you then repent, because it pricks your heart. You're going to confess it. What you're confessing is not your sin, but simply, I hear these things and I believe them. And then you respond in baptism, where your sins are washed away. We're out of time for today, Aaron. It's been a good discussion. We hope that you've enjoyed this lesson. If you want to know more about what a person needs to do to be saved, we hope that you will contact us at the Gospel Broadcasting Network, and keep watching Answering the Error.

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We hope that you notice that we are constantly asking all of our viewers to open up their Bibles rather than their wallets. And the reason we ask all of our viewers to open up their Bibles, we want you to study along with us as we teach and preach you the Word of God. 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No pressure. And once again, thanks for watching the Gospel Broadcasting Network. We are glad that you're here.

0: 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The intent of this program is to present the Bible as the inspired and infallible Word of God, the complete and final authority in all religious matters. The regular speakers on this program are Eddie Kraft and Clayton Winters. Join them now with open Bibles as they lead you in a lesson from this book of eternal truth.
1: As always, we wish to welcome you to Biblical Viewpoints. We thank you so much for joining us today, and we hope that you'll take your Bibles and follow along with us as we study another lesson from this book that we know to be God's inspired Word to man. We would like to direct your attention this morning as we begin our lesson to Acts chapter 14. Here we read from the accounts of Paul's first missionary journey. While he and Barnabas were laboring with some people here, endeavoring to teach them the gospel of Christ, some people had the mistaken idea that Paul and Barnabas were actually gods that had descended down and had come to dwell with men. The people would have done sacrifice, the text says, to Paul and Barnabas, until Paul and Barnabas came out and rebuked them. And they said, beginning in verse 15, "Sirs, why do ye these things? We also are men of like passions with you, and preach unto you that ye should turn from these vanities unto the living God, which made heaven and earth and the sea, and all things that are therein, who in times past suffered all nations to walk in their own ways. Nevertheless, he left not himself without witness, in that he did good, and gave us rain from heaven, and fruitful seasons, filling our hearts with food and gladness." Do you see there what the Apostle Paul said? God has not left himself without witness. To every group of people that have ever lived on the face of this planet that God has made for us to dwell on, God has left a witness for himself. Our lesson that we are beginning today is entitled Witnesses of God. There in Acts chapter 14, we are told that God has never left himself without witness. This is going to be a study on what we call Christian apologetics. You may or may not be familiar with this word, so we'll just define it from the dictionary for you as we begin this lesson today. Apologetics is defined as a systematic, argumentative discourse in defense, as of a doctrine. It is also defined as a branch of theology devoted to the defense of the divine origin and authority of Christianity. It is a proof of the Christian faith, you might say. The word begins, has its beginning, its root, in a Greek word, apologia. This word literally means an answer or defense. Before you now, you see the seal of the Apologetics Press, which is an organization that was founded in 1979 in Montgomery, Alabama, devoted to the proof of the Christian faith. We would encourage you to visit their website, apologeticspress.org. There are many of these things that we'll be showing you today and in future lessons that are made available on that website. We want to notice a few examples of how this word is used in the New Testament to help us better appreciate the meaning of this word. In Acts chapter 22 and verse 1, Paul said, "Men, brethren, and fathers, hear ye my defense, which I make now unto you." Again, Paul says in Philippians 1 and verse 17, "I am set for the defense of the gospel." In 1 Peter chapter 3 and verse 15, the beloved apostle said this, "Sanctify the Lord God in your hearts, and be ready always to give an answer to every man that asketh you a reason of the hope that is in you, with meekness and fear." An answer of the hope that is in you. That's what we are endeavoring to do. We want to be able to give an answer to everyone that asks us about the hope that we have as Christians. There are a lot of people who do not understand that hope. They do not understand why it is that we believe that there is a God and that there is a life after this one that we believe will be far better if we are faithful to God. We want to be prepared to give an answer, a defense of those things that we believe to everyone who would ask of us, of the reason of the hope that is in us. Some objectives for this study. We'd like to point these out as we begin today. First of all, we want to engage in this study in order to increase our own faith by providing answers to certain unsettling questions. People often struggle with questions about the existence of God, but they're simply too afraid to ask them. Secondly, we also want to equip ourselves with answers for those who would ask us concerning our hope. Thirdly, we want to create within us a greater appreciation for the God that we serve and the Word that He has given us as our guide. I want us to take a look now at an example of when this can be profitable. Our young people especially are being bombarded today by those who would have them believe that they are nothing more than a mere animal. And there are many times when they are confronted with these things in their biology classes, in philosophy classes, and many other places. I can remember being a student and listening to many of the things that were said by atheistic professors and reading things that were written by atheists, folks that would have me to have neglected or renounced the faith that I had in Jesus Christ. And our young people are being bombarded with these things on a daily basis. I want to show you an example of just some of the comments that are being made in textbooks that our young people are reading today. After ruling our thoughts and our decisions about life and death, for nearly 2,000 years, the traditional Western ethic has collapsed. The author here, Dr. Peter Singer of Australia, is speaking of Christianity. The Christian faith, he says, no longer is able to support anyone today. He goes on to say this in his book, Darwin's theory, embodied in these two great works, speaking of Origin of the Species and The Descent of Man, undermined the foundations of the entire Western way of thinking on the place of our species in the universe. He taught us that we, too, were animals. Furthermore, he says, no intelligent and unbiased student of the evidence could any longer believe in the literal truth of Genesis. With the disproof of the Hebrew myth of creation, the belief that human beings were specially created by God in His own image was undermined. This professor here is basically telling the young men and women that will be reading these books in their classes in school, you can no longer believe in the literal truth of the Bible account of creation because these things you see have been disproven by modern thought. We understand more perfectly now. We were not created in the image of an almighty God, but we too are an animal. That is what our children are being taught in many of the schools around the world today. What a sad thing that is. But what can we give them in order to protect them? What can we give them as a reason for the hope that we are trying to instill within them from an early age? That's what we want to talk about in this series of lessons. Let's go on now to look and consider this question. Why is it that so many people choose not to believe in God? And it is a choice. We notice this isn't a new problem, for in Acts chapter 28, we see how Paul made a defense of his beliefs in Rome. And it says that there were many of the Roman Jews who believed Paul, but then again, there were many who did not believe. In John chapter 8, many Jews refused to believe that Jesus was who he claimed to be, because the truth, as Jesus said, had no place in them. The children of Israel, as pointed out in Hebrews chapter 3, did not believe that God could give them the rest that he had promised. They didn't believe that he could deliver them from their enemies there. Even Moses, we learn in Numbers chapter 20, failed to believe God on at least one occasion. God himself told him, because he had not believed his word, he would not be allowed to enter into the promised land. So why is it that people today refuse to believe that there is a God? Many of the same reasons exist for this, that disallowed people from believing that Jesus was the Messiah that they had been waiting for, the Son of the Almighty God. We want to notice some just a few reasons why people didn't believe that Jesus was who he claimed to be. And many of these are the same reasons for which people refuse to believe in God today. First of all, their upbringing. Notice Acts chapter 22. We'll read verses 3 through 5. Paul here was making, again, his defense. And he said, "I am verily a man which am a Jew, born in Tarsus, a city in Cilicia, yet brought up in this city, that is Jerusalem, at the feet of Gamaliel, and taught according to the perfect manner of the law of the fathers, and was zealous toward God, as ye all are this day. And I persecuted this way unto the death, binding and delivering into prisons both men and women, as also the high priest doth bear me witness, and all the estate of the elders, from whom I received letters unto the brethren, and went to Damascus, to bring them which were there bound unto Jerusalem for to be punished." Paul is saying it was because of my upbringing that I could not believe that Jesus was the Messiah. He was living after the tradition of the fathers. And Paul says himself, "I had actually surpassed many of my own equals." Paul had a great deal of prestige in the Jewish faith, the Jewish religion. And it was very difficult for him to leave those things that he had been brought up to follow. Let's go on now to notice yet another reason that some people refuse to believe, and that is their education. Look at 1 Corinthians chapter 1, beginning in verse 21. "For after that in the wisdom of God, the world by wisdom knew not God, it pleased God by the foolishness of preaching to save them that believe. For the Jews require a sign, and the Greeks seek after wisdom. But we preach Christ crucified, unto the Jews a stumbling block, and unto the Greeks foolishness." The late Henry Morris, in one of his books, said in 1963, "The main reason most educated people believe in evolution is simply because they have been told that most educated people believe in evolution." And I believe that's a very fair statement. There are a lot of people who think that they have become educated to the point where they no longer need God. They have become too intelligent for God. The world by wisdom has come to a point where it does not know God any longer. They think that they have become too smart, too intelligent, as to need any kind of creator or any kind of faith. Let's notice another reason, though, that people refuse to believe. One of these is peer pressure. In John chapter 7, I want us to begin reading in verse 45, and notice what takes place here. "Then came the officers to the chief priests and Pharisees, and they said to them, Why have you not brought him?" You see, the Pharisees had sent these soldiers to go and to arrest Jesus as he was teaching. But let's continue our reading. "The officers answered, Never man spake like this man. Then answered the Pharisees, Are ye also deceived? Have any of the rulers of the Pharisees believed on him? But this people who knoweth not the law are cursed. Nicodemus saith unto them, He that came to Jesus by night, being one of them, Doth our law judge any man before it hear him, and know what he doeth? They answered and said unto him, Art thou also of Galilee? Search and look, for out of Galilee ariseth no prophet. And every man went unto his own house." You see, the Pharisees, these were the religious rulers of the day. They were believed to be highly educated people. Indeed, they were. But education doesn't also always necessarily imply that they are correct. You see, these Pharisees refused to believe. They didn't want anyone else to believe either. And so they used the tactic of intimidation. They tried to pressure other people by saying, "The rulers of the Jews don't believe in him. You shouldn't believe in him either." It didn't matter what he was teaching. It didn't matter what kind of evidence was presented. They tried to suppress it with intimidation, trying to make people believe that no intelligent, rational, sane human being could possibly believe that this man from Galilee could possibly be who he claimed to be. Well, are all intelligent people then atheists? We might ask that question. Let's go back and look across history and see if that's the case. Galileo was a very intelligent man, a great scientist. He said, mathematics is the language with which God has written the universe. That is not the statement that an atheist would make. He was a firm believer in God, as was another man you may have heard of by the name of George Washington, the first president of the United States, a man that is respected widely still today, said, it is impossible to rightly govern the world without God and the Bible. But even more than these, Isaac Newton, one of the greatest scientists of all time, if not the greatest scientist, the man who developed calculus, said, there are more sure marks of authenticity in the Bible than in any profane literature. Is anyone going to tell us that these were uneducated and ignorant men? Well, certainly not. These are some of the most intelligent people that the modern world has ever known. And yet they believed firmly that God exists, that Jesus is His Son, and that the Bible is His inspired Word. Let's notice another reason that some people refuse to believe, and that is arrogance. There are a number of people that are simply too arrogant to believe in God. For instance, Pharaoh, in Exodus chapter 5, he said, who is the Lord that I should obey His voice to let Israel go? I know not the Lord, neither will I let Israel go. He was too proud to believe in the God of Israel. But another example, another reason is ignorance. Just not knowing that there is a God that they need to do service to. For example, in Acts chapter 17, here Paul was on his second missionary journey, and he was talking to the men of Athens on Mars Hill. And while Paul stood in the midst of Mars Hill, the passage says, he told them, ye men of Athens, I perceive that in all things you are too superstitious. Or as the New King James Version reads, you are very religious. For as I passed by and beheld your devotions, I found an altar with this inscription, to the unknown God, whom therefore ye ignorantly worship. Him declare I unto you. There are some folks who do not believe in God simply because they have never been taught. They have never been told about the God of heaven and the evidences that are there to prove His existence. But there are still more reasons we want to notice. One is a hatred of God. Yes, sadly, there are people who simply hate God. Notice Job chapter 2 and verse 9. After all of the ills had befallen Job, he had been afflicted in so many ways. Job's wife said unto him, dost thou still retain thine integrity? Curse God and die. There are so many people in this world that have believed in God. They may have even served God for a number of years. But then when some tragedy befell them, they developed a hatred against God. They believed that somehow God was responsible for the evils that had come upon them in their life, when that wasn't the case at all. God doesn't bring about evil. Satan brings about evil. God uses evil things that Satan does to bring about good for those that love Him, Romans 8, verse 28. But notice yet another reason that people refuse to believe, and that is bias against God. Notice Romans chapter 1 and verse 28. They did not lack to retain God in their knowledge. There are some people that are simply that way. They do not lack to retain God in their knowledge. They do not want to consider the possibility that maybe God does exist. Because you see, if God exists, that means that I am going to be accountable to Him. I'm going to have to give an answer to that God for the things that I have done in my lifetime. For so says His Word in so many places. 2 Corinthians 5, verses 10 and 11 teach this. But there is another reason still why people do not believe, and that is social standing. Some people have such a high social standing, they realize they might have to give that up if they believe in God. Notice King Agrippa in Acts chapter 26. As Paul reasoned with him out of the Scriptures that he, Agrippa, had been taught from his youth, Paul says, King Agrippa, believest thou the prophets? I know that thou believest. Then Agrippa said unto Paul, almost thou persuadest me to be a Christian. Almost, but not quite. Paul said, I would to God that not only thou, but all those that hear me today, were both almost and altogether such as I am, except for these chains. But you see, because of his high social standing, Agrippa realized he could not believe that Jesus was the Messiah. He was going to have to give up a lot of things if he was going to believe that. But let's notice one more reason why people refuse to believe that there is a God. In 1 Corinthians chapter 14, beginning at reading there from verse 23, if therefore the whole church be come together into one place, and all speak with tongues, and there come in one that is unlearned, or unbelievers, will they not say that ye are mad? You see, there are some people who refuse to believe because of what they see as religious insanity or division. And there is a lot of that in the world. We see on television all the time folks that come on and they are supposedly healing one another. They're speaking with diverse tongues and doing all sorts of things that we know simply aren't the case. And the Bible teaches that all miraculous gifts of the Holy Spirit that were once given to man have ceased, since we have the Word of God available to us. 1 Corinthians chapter 13 and verse 10. Those things are not needed any longer. Paul said, even when they had those types of gifts in the church, if you do all of these things at one time, if everyone is speaking in tongues at the same time, if everyone is prophesying at the same time, when someone comes in, will they not think that you're crazy? That's exactly what people think today about Christianity sometimes. All they know about Christianity is what they see from television. And when they turn on the television and they see these kinds of insanity, they say, I don't want to have any part of that. If that's what Christianity is, I want no part of it. But that's not what New Testament Christianity is all about. They look and they see the division in the religious world. They see all of the different denominations, each with their own creeds, their own doctrines of men. And they say, I don't want to have any part of something like that. But when we go back to the Bible, all of that division falls away. Paul said in 1 Corinthians chapter 1 and verse 10, it is possible for us to be perfectly joined together in the same mind and in the same judgment. As a matter of fact, the beloved apostle commanded it there in that text. We can be perfectly joined together. We can be one in the faith. Ephesians 4 and verse 5. Well, can we prove the existence of God? To people even such as these that refuse to believe for so many reasons, can we prove to them that God exists? The answer is yes, we can. Does God exist? There are many answers to this question. The theists have one answer. The theists, you see, know that God does exist. The theist knows beyond the shadow of any kind of doubt that God exists. But there are also the atheists that stand on the other side. And they say that they know for a fact that God does not exist. Well, both can't be right. The word atheist is actually used in Ephesians chapter 2 and verse 12. There the text reads, that at that time ye were without Christ, being aliens from the commonwealth of Israel, and strangers from the covenants of promise, having no hope, and without God in the world. Those who are atheists are really without God. That's what that word means. There are also the skeptics. The skeptics doubt the existence of God, but they will not tell you that they know for certain that God does not exist. Then there are the agnostics, who say that there is not enough evidence to know whether or not God does exist. They cannot say for certain. But we want to show you, through solid, concrete evidence, that God does indeed exist. The God of the Bible exists, and we can prove it to you. Well, how can we do that? Let me show you an example of a mathematical proof. And we'll go back to math class for just a moment. And we'll show you a triangle here on the screen. There in the middle you have of the screen, you've got an orange triangle. And a triangle has three sides. One of the angles in this triangle is 90 degrees in measure.

0: been proven, and we know it to be true. So we take, in this case, where A equals 3, the length of one side is 3, the other is 4, and we can find out how long the third side is. So we'll do some basic computations here. We'll plug the 3 and the 4 in. 3 squared equals 9, and 4 squared is 16. And so we get 9 plus 16 equals C squared. C squared equals 25 when we add those together. And we take the square root to find that the third side is 5 units long. Now, you may be wondering where on earth we're going with this kind of illustration. We're going to show here we can prove the existence of God in much the same way that we prove things about mathematics. Now, I can show you a diagram on the screen now of how we prove that this is the case. We can prove the Pythagorean theorem with these diagrams you see on the screen. I once taught a math class where my students had to prove that given these diagrams. We're not going to do that. I'll spare you all of the expense, but we want to ask the question, can we prove the existence of God in the same way that we prove a theorem in mathematics? And the answer is yes and no. Yes, we do prove it through a series of deductive reasonings. We take something that we know to be true, a given fact, and we work with reasoning to arrive at that conclusion. But there are some other things we'll consider about this as we approach this study, Lord willing, next time. We want to leave you, however, with some very important thoughts from the Word of God about God's plan of salvation. What can wash away my sins? There are many things we must do to be pleasing to God. We must have faith, John 8:24. We must repent of our sins, Luke 13:3. Confess the name of Jesus Christ. But the only thing that can wash away our sins is the blood of Jesus. Washed by blood, sanctified by blood, and atoned by blood. Arise, be baptized, wash away thy sins, calling on the name of the Lord, Acts 22:16. If you've not done this, we hope that you will give it careful consideration and be with us next week. Until then, may God bless you, is our prayer.
1: 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In the meantime, we encourage you to find a Church of Christ meeting in your community and worship with them. 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

0: Lord in the beauty of holiness. 1 Chronicles 16, verse number 29. We welcome you today to our study of the wonderful book of 1 Chronicles. We're so glad that you've joined us for our study today. We hope that you'll locate your Bible, have it ready, as we're going to be looking to the Word of God in our study of the Old Testament book, 1 Chronicles. We want you to know that today's lessons are being brought to you by members and individual congregations of the Churches of Christ. The Church of Christ in your area would love for you to stop by and visit their assembly. If you've got a Bible question, you'd like to know more about the plan of salvation, the nature of the church, New Testament worship, whatever it may be, you'll find people at the Lord's Church who are concerned about lost souls, who want to help men and women know the gospel, and who are friendly and kind. And so we want to encourage you to visit the Church of Christ in your area. Also, here at the Gospel of Christ, we'd love to help you in your study of God's Word. If you'd like to have a copy of today's lesson on 1 Chronicles or any of our other lessons on all, we've got lessons on all the Old Testament books, all New Testament books, and a wide variety of topical studies, we make those available to you free of charge. 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From there, you can click on our free digital media page, download that, or you could request to have that sent to you in a DVD or CD, and we'd be happy to provide that to you free of charge. And while we're on that subject, don't forget to check out our apps that are available both for the Android and the iPhone. Those are free of charge in the respective marketplaces. You can download those as well. Today we're thinking about the wonderful book in the Old Testament of 1 Chronicles. And 1 Chronicles is unique in that it spans a lot of history in the Old Testament. In Hebrew history, 1 Chronicles takes us from Adam all the way to Solomon. That's a lot of years that it covers in there. And yet, really the main purpose of 1 Chronicles is to show us the righteous reign of good King David. Some of the key words that we find in this book are the words worship or praise. David has a heart to serve God, to worship Him, and to praise Him. And we see that probably in what is one of the key verses that indicates this. Notice with me 1 Chronicles 16. This is such a beautiful verse where David is praising God and giving Him the glory. And notice what's said in 1 Chronicles 16, verse 29. David says, "Give to the Lord the glory due His name. Bring an offering and come before Him. Oh, worship the Lord in the beauty of holiness." Give the Lord the glory. God is worthy of our praise and our worship. Look at all that God does for me and you in this life. Provides our every need, helps us with our difficulties, encourages us through His Word. We have the promises and the hope of heaven, the family of God. When you think about every spiritual blessing is ours in Christ Jesus, Ephesians 1:3, who doesn't want to fall down on their hands and knees and give God the glory, do His name, and worship Him? Fall down, prostrate ourselves before Him and praise His name. Now, in the book of 1 Chronicles, there's also a key prophecy that we want to mention at the outset as well. You know, when we study the Old Testament, we need to be looking for that which is coming. We need to be looking for the Christ, the Messiah, who is to come, and He can be clearly seen. In 1 Chronicles 17, look at this key prophecy in verses 11 following. God says to David, "And it shall be, when your days are fulfilled, when you must go to be with your fathers, that I will set up your seed after you, who will be of your sons. I will establish his kingdom, He will build a house for me, and I will establish his throne. I'll be his father. He shall be my son. I will not take my mercy away from him as I took it away from him who was before you. And so when you think about this prophecy, God's making that seed promise to David. All the way back to Genesis 3, the seed of woman is going to crush the head of Satan. That promise that was given to Isaac and Jacob and Abraham and all the patriarchs. And now God says to David, your seed, I'm going to establish his throne forever of his kingdom. There'll be no end. Well, who are we talking about here? Many think Solomon. And Solomon did follow David naturally. But that's not the ultimate fulfillment. Luke 1, 32 and 33, it is said of Jesus, he'll be called Son of the Highest. The Lord God will give him the throne of his father David, and of his kingdom there'll be no end. The ultimate fulfillment that this prophecy made to David is found in the Lord Jesus Christ. And so one of the main ideas that we're going to find in 1 Chronicles is that, like David, men must give God the glory due his name and worship him in the beauty of holiness. Let me take just a moment to kind of divide the book up. The book divides up and outlines real uniquely. In chapters 1 through 9, we have genealogies, and this will be important to the Hebrew individual, genealogies from Adam all the way to David. And then chapters 10 through 29. And that's where we'll spend most of our time looking today because of the practical applications and implications. Chapters 10 through 29, we learn about the death of Saul and David's reign over the United Kingdom of Israel here. Now, chapter 10, we kind of hit on the tail end of Saul. Three kings in the United Kingdom. Saul reigned for about 40 years. David reigned for about 40 years. And Solomon also reigned for about 40 years. We find ourselves in 1 Chronicles 10 at the end, tail end of Saul's reign, where David is now going to take over as a good king. And notice what Saul's ultimate failure and what caused him to be removed were. Look in 1 Chronicles chapter 10, and I want you to notice what the Bible says in verses 13 and 14. What do we know about King Saul? The Bible says, so Saul died for his unfaithfulness, which he had committed against the Lord. Why? Because he did not keep the word of the Lord, and also because he consulted a medium for guidance, but he did not inquire of the Lord. Therefore, God killed him and turned the kingdom over to David, the son of Jesse. Saul had all the potential in the world. He was set up to be a good king, but he had some problems he never quite got a hold of. He died, the Bible says, for his unfaithfulness and his sin against the Lord. Referring us back to 1 Samuel 15, where God told him to go in and wipe out all the Amalekites, and he saved back the best. Because the people wanted it, he said, and because he didn't completely obey God, Samuel said to him, you have not obeyed the voice of God. Your sin is like rebellion and witchcraft. 1 Samuel 15, verse 21 through 23. He didn't keep God's word. And then, of course, we have the mention of the medium. Saul kind of got in a hard place at one point. He didn't know exactly what to do. He needed Samuel's advice still, but Samuel had gone on. And so Saul, instead of consulting God, which he should have done, he should have inquired of God. Instead of doing that, he uses witchcraft and trickery, if we were to say, and he consults a medium, which was completely against the teaching of the Old Testament. And so Saul, although he had great potential, he let sin instead of God reign in his life. What about us today? When things get difficult, when times are hard, when we all face the temptations that we do, unlike Saul, we need the encouragement to put our faith, put our trust in God, to get down our hands and knees and ask God for his help and not go to sources that won't help or encourage us. Now, we then transition into the life of David, and David was one of the greatest kings Israel has ever had. But you know, one of the kings in all of Scripture, and Saul didn't get this, one of the kings in all of Scripture to pleasing God is just simply to do what God tells us to do. Let me share that with you. Open your Bible, if you would, to 1 Chronicles 15. And I want you to see the lesson that David learned and the lesson that we've got to learn today. In 1 Chronicles 15, the background is the transporting of the ark. Uzzah and Ahio there are with that. They're transporting the ark. You remember in 2 Samuel 6, they reach Nashon's threshing floor. The ark hits the new cart they've got it on. Hits, as we think of, a pothole. The ark looks like it's going to fall over. Uzzah, because he loves God and he loves the ark and he doesn't want it to break, he reaches out to stable it when he gets tipsy. Touches the ark and he dies right there on the spot. David got angry. He didn't know what happened. He was upset about this whole event. And now he's going to think back on it. And as we say, he's going to get the rest of the story. Look at what he learned in 1 Chronicles 15, verse 13. David said, "For because you did not do it the first time, the Lord our God broke out against us because we did not consult him about the proper order. So the priests and the Levites sanctified themselves to bring up the ark of the Lord God of Israel. And now watch. And the children of the Levites bore the ark of God on their shoulders by its poles." And notice what the scripture says. "As Moses had commanded, according to the word of the Lord." And thus we read in Exodus 25, Numbers chapter 4, other places where God had given them specific, explicit instructions on how to transport the ark. They were never to put it on a new cart. No one was ever to touch it. Only the sons of Kohath were to transport the ark. They ran rods through the rings that were on the side of it, two in the front, two in the back, carried it on their shoulders. Nobody ever transported it. It's not going to fall that way. That's how God told them to do it. But listen to verse 13 again. "The Lord our God broke out against us," because "we did not consult him about the proper order." Friend, how important is it as I live my life and try to do what God wants me to do? How important is it that I listen to what God's already told me? Uzzah, it would have fared a lot better for Uzzah had they looked to the old law to find out what God had said. Friend, this is such a powerful teaching that we need to do and say what the Bible tells us to do and say. Jeremiah 37, 17, "An evil king asked a great question, is there any word from the Lord?" Paul repeated that same idea in Romans 4, verse 3, when he asked, what does the Scripture say? When we talk about worship, when we talk about how we're to live our life, when we look at moral issues, when I think about problems that are going on in the world, friend, I need to consult God and His Word about how to deal with that. The Bible gives us everything for life and godliness. It's able to make us complete. 2 Peter 1, verse 3, 2 Timothy 3, verse 16 and 17, my only need is to look to the Word of God and see what He has to say on the subject. And so, at the expense of Uzzah's life, they look back on that and they learned a powerful lesson. Friend, let's not do it that way. Let's learn it firsthand. Let's make sure we realize whatever we do, in word or deed, we've got to do all by the authority of Jesus, and that authority is found in His Word. Colossians 3:17, Matthew 28, verse 18, and John chapter 12, verse number 48. All right, a second lesson that we're going to learn, living message from the book of 1 Chronicles, is how we as a people today need to be thankful in every way that we can. Open your Bible to 1 Chronicles 16, and I want you to look at verse number 34. "Oh, give thanks to the Lord, For his good, his mercy endures forever. In this great chapter where David is praising God, he reminds us, give thanks to the Lord. Why? He is good and his mercy endures forever. Friend, this same theme that we hear in 1 Chronicles 16 is found throughout the New Testament. Listen to 1 Thessalonians 5:17. In everything, give thanks. Why? For this is the will of God in Christ Jesus for you. And then I want you to think about this story, this event that Jesus told in Luke 17, verses 11 through 18. Jesus healed 10 lepers. They all came to Jesus crying for help. Jesus healed them, and they all went their way, showed themselves to the priest as Jesus told them. And yet one, a Samaritan, came back and thanked him. And listen to what Jesus said in Luke 17, 17. Jesus asked this question, where are the nine? What does that imply? God wants us to be a thankful people. And when I think about the goodness, when I think about the mercy, when I think about who God is and what he's done for me, doesn't that make you want to give thanks to God for all that he says and does for us? Let's learn another powerful lesson from the life of David. And I want you to see here King David's attitude about sin. Would you open your Bible to 1 Chronicles chapter 21? 1 Chronicles chapter 21. I want you to see what David, his attitude that he has about sin. This is the census that David makes, and it wasn't authorized. It wasn't right. We learned that Satan worked in his heart to make this census eventually. But the census that he made that was displeasing to God, I want you to look, though, at David's attitude. Look in verse 7 and 8. And the Bible says, and God was displeased with this thing. Therefore, he struck Israel. So David said to God, watch this now, I have sinned greatly because I have done this thing, but now I pray, take away the iniquity of your servant, for I have done very foolishly. What was David's attitude? You know, here's the king of Israel. Anybody's got the power and the right in people's eyes to do this, David might. And you talk about an humbling scene here. To stand up and to say, I messed up. I sinned. I acted like a fool. I shouldn't have done this. That takes a big person. But you know, David did that. God got angry. He struck the Israelites. People are suffering because of that. And David has the fortitude and the faith in God and the good heart to say, I messed up. I sinned. I did what was wrong. And friend, that attitude is what throughout Scripture God wants people to have. 1 John chapter 1, verses 8 through 10. If we confess our sins, he's faithful and just to forgive us our sins and to cleanse us from all iniquity. Proverbs 28 verse 13 says, he who covers his sin will not prosper, but he who confesses and forsakes it will find mercy. Think about Achan, tried to cover that sin. How'd that work out? Not real well. He and his whole family suffered in Joshua chapter 7 for that. Confessing, forsaking, turning from it. Being big enough like David to say, I've messed up. I need God's help. I need God's forgiveness. I need to get back right. That takes a bigger man than you can realize. And all of us, from time to time, have to do that. And David knows that's the right thing to do because God is going to be his ultimate judge. Look in 1 Chronicles 21, verse number 13. The Bible records this, and David said to God, I am in great distress. Please let me fall into the hand of the Lord, for his mercies are very great, but do not let me fall into the hand of man. And so God gives David some options here about the consequences or the penalty for this sin. And David says, hey, I'm going to choose you every time. Because God's merciful, God's a just judge, God's going to deal rightly with people. And friend, how good it is to know. You know, when we face problems in our life, the world's not a kind judge. People are not a kind judge. Others who we don't know are not going to be a kind judge. But you know who the fair and gracious judge that we all need to put before anybody else is? God. God is long-suffering toward us, not willing that any should perish, but that all should come to repentance. 2 Peter 3, verse 9. By His grace are we saved through faith. Ephesians 2, verse 8. And then I want you to think about the beautiful picture of Lamentations 3, verse 20 and 21. His mercies are new every morning. Great is His faithfulness. God and His mercy, His forgiveness, and His kindness. That's what we need to focus on. And if we're willing to confess and forsake sin, God will do what's right. You know, here's the attitude that every individual needs to have. I want you to look in 1 Chronicles 22, verse 19. And what God wants is for men and women to have this type of attitude. Look in 1 Chronicles 22, verse number 19. Here's what David's going to say to the leaders of Israel as they're going to help his son Solomon. He says to him, "Now set your heart and your soul to seek the Lord your God. Therefore arise and build the sanctuary of the Lord God to bring the Ark of the Covenant of the Lord and the holy articles of God into the house that is to be built for the name of the Lord." And so when I think about the right attitude, when David says, set your heart and set your mind to seek the Lord, I mean, that's the kind of attitude. God doesn't want to be last, of course. God doesn't want to be second, third. God wants to be first. And He deserves to be first in my life and yours. Seek first the kingdom of God and His righteousness, and all these things shall be added unto you. Friend, if I'm willing to give God, if I'm willing to love the Lord my God with all my heart, soul, mind, and strength, put Him first, Mark chapter 12, verse 30 following, live for Jesus every day, Luke 9, 23, but like Paul, be crucified with Christ, Galatians 2, verse 20, and count my body as a living sacrifice for the Lord, Romans 12, 1 and 2, that's the mindset and the attitude that God so desperately wants of His people. Now, with that attitude and with that mindset and with putting our trust in God, there's some great promises that go along with that. And I want you to look in 1 Chronicles 28. And I want you to notice what David says to Solomon. Look in 1 Chronicles 28 and notice verse number 9. David says to his son Solomon, who's going to build the temple, "As for you, my son Solomon, know the God of your father and serve Him with a loyal heart, with a willing mind, for the Lord searches all the hearts and understands all the intents of the thoughts. If you seek Him, He will be found by you. If you forsake Him, He will cast you off." Now look in verse 20. "And David said to his son Solomon, be strong and of good courage and do it. Do not fear nor be dismayed, for the Lord your God, my God, will be with you. He will not leave you nor forsake you until you have finished all the work for the service of the house of the Lord." Those promises that we talked about. If you seek God, He's going to be found by you. If you put your trust in God, He will never leave you nor forsake you, as the Hebrew writer says, so that we can boldly say, "The Lord is my helper. I will not fear. What can man do to me?" And so seeking God, we do it for the right reason. We do it with the right heart. But friend, isn't there always wonderful benefits to following God and putting His kingdom first? God's going to be with you. God's going to take care of you. You have the ultimate hope and beauty of the promises of heaven. Now, I want you to watch a great question that is asked in 1 Chronicles 29 as we look at the last chapter of this book. There are two or three things that I want you to see here. Look in 1 Chronicles 29, and I want you to watch the question that is asked in verse number 5 here. Look at this, 1 Chronicles 29, verse number 5, the very last words of that verse. "Who then is willing to consecrate, separate himself this day to the Lord?" Friend, in view of the beauty of worshiping God, in view of the fact that He's worthy of glory, who's going to do that? Who's going to separate himself for God. The cry of the New Testament is this: come out from among them, God says, and be ye separate. I'll be your God, you shall be my people, says the Lord. That same cry in 1 Chronicles 29:5, God pleads with us in the New Testament to do as well. And so God wants us to give of ourselves, to give cheerfully to the cause of God. 1 Chronicles 29, verse 9, and He wants us to have the thankfulness and humility that's necessary to approach Him. Look in 1 Chronicles 29, and I want you to notice what the Bible says in verses 13 through 15. Look at this attitude. Now therefore, our God, we thank You and praise Your glorious name. David says, but who am I and who are my people that we should be able to offer so willingly as this? For all things come from You, and of Your own we have given You. For we are aliens and pilgrims before You, as were all our fathers. Our days on earth are as a shadow and without hope. What beautiful language. We praise You, we thank You for everything You've done. This reminds me of Psalm 8. David looks at everything, the handiwork of God, His creation, the depths of the sea, and he steps back from that, and he says this: what is man that You're mindful of him, or the son of man that You care for him? Psalm 8, verses 3 and 4. Pretty much that same idea found here. When I think of all that God, all who God is, when I think of all that He's done, when I especially think in the New Testament era of Him sending His own Son to die on the cruel cross of Calvary, what's the response to that? I want to seek God with all my heart. I want to put my faith in Him. I want to obey the gospel. I want to live a life that praises and glorifies God in everything that we say and do. And so, friend, we ask you today, have you given your life to Almighty God? Have you obeyed the gospel of Jesus Christ? Do you believe He is the Son of God? John chapter 8, verse 24. Are you willing to turn from a life of sin in repentance? Luke 13, verse 3. Would you confess the beautiful name of Christ before men? Romans 10, verse 10. And would you be immersed in water for the forgiveness of your sins? Acts 2:38. May God help us to live a life that glorifies Him, and join us next time as we study more from God's Word. You may have just joined our program and are wondering, what is the gospel of Christ? The gospel of Christ is an evangelistic work of the churches of Christ that reaches the whole world with the gospel through TV, streaming, free media, and internet. Our motto is truly to take the whole gospel to the whole world. We believe in having a book, chapter, and verse for everything we say and do. And unlike many religious groups today, we're concerned about lost souls, not your wallet.
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3: The people continued listening to his sermon, and they interrupted Peter, and they said, what shall we do? Now, Peter has already said, whoever calls on the name of the Lord will be saved. In essence, they are saying, explain that. What do we need to do? In Acts 2:38, Peter says, let every one of you repent and be baptized in the name of Jesus Christ for the remission of sins. We need to let the Bible define its own terms. Mm-hmm. People hear the idea, whosoever shall call upon the name, oh, that must mean prayer, call upon the name of the Lord. That's not the way the Bible defines it.
4: No, and if you think Acts 22:16, I just say, please, if you disagree with us, go study that verse. Paul's already prayed for 3 days, and yet Ananias says, arise, be baptized, and wash away your sins, calling on the name of the Lord. So Ananias gives us, through the inspiration of the Holy Spirit, and Paul is speaking, he's saying, look, calling on the name of the Lord is not prayer, because he hasn't done it yet. Calling on the name of the Lord is arising and being baptized, and that's how you wash away your sins.

0: Hello and welcome again to Banner of Truth. I'm Mike Hixon, and with me, as always, my good friend, Brother Garland Elkins. Brother Elkins, it's so good to be with you today.
1: Well, I always look forward to these programs.
0: Brother Elkins, we are talking about the New Testament order of worship. And maybe by way of introduction, we want to just set the stage and say that there is a pattern for our worship in the New Testament. Now, I know that the word pattern has probably gotten a bad rap in this era, and yet there is a paradigm that we're to follow in terms of our worship to God, just as there is a paradigm to be followed on how to become a Christian.
1: Well, that's true. I tell you, it doesn't get a bad rep from the Bible. Human beings who want to change the truth into error might make fun of it, but that shows their lack of respect for the Word of God.
0: Well, it sure does. You know, in Romans chapter 6, when Paul wrote to the church at Rome, he said, "But God be thanked that whereas you were the servants of sin, you obeyed from the heart that form." Mm-hmm. And there's the idea, that form or pattern of doctrine.
1: And we're going to be servants of God or the devil, one of the two, aren't we?
0: That's exactly right.
1: Can't be serving them both at the same time.
0: Not at all. And then in 2 Timothy chapter 1, verse 13, Paul said, "Hold fast the form, that is the pattern of sound words, which thou hast heard of me in faith and love, which are in Christ Jesus." So there is a pattern that Paul set before his readers in the first century, and there's a pattern for us today.
1: Sure, and let's just talk about some of the things that are said and done today that do not meet the Lord's standard or pattern.
0: Okay.
1: People talk about joining the church. Now, you can't join the church. You obey the gospel, 1 Peter 4:17 and 18, and Acts 2:41 says that you're added to the church.
0: That's right.
1: "Then they that gladly received his word were baptized, and the same day there were added unto them about 3,000 souls." And then people say, "One church is as good as another." Now, if a man's life depended on finding such a statement in the Bible, in the New Testament, or the Old either, of course, but we're under the New Testament, he couldn't find it in here. It's not in here.
0: Not at all. You mentioned just a moment ago, and I want to get to this idea of the one church, but you go back and you look at this idea of joining the church. You don't join the church. You're not voted into the church. The basis upon which we become a member of the body of Christ, the church, is obedience to the gospel.
1: So right now, you take, for example, a physical birth. When a baby is born, you know, the family doesn't get together and vote whether we'll keep this baby or not, if they love this baby.
0: That's right.
1: He is... If his name is Smith, for example, or Jones, that's what he is when he is born.
0: Mm-hmm.
1: The family is added to that family.
0: That's right. That's right. Mm-hmm. And Brother Elkins, if a person obeys the gospel, Peter said, "Repent, therefore, and be baptized, every one of you, in the name of Jesus Christ, for or unto the remission of sins." That's Acts 2:38. And then in verse 41, as you mentioned, referenced a moment ago, some 3,000 people obeyed the gospel. Verse 47, the Lord added to the church such as were being saved.
1: And they added it daily.
0: That's exactly right. Now in 1 Corinthians chapter 12, verse 13, Paul said, "By one spirit were y'all baptized into one body." You mentioned the one body. The Bible says that there is but one body.
1: Mm-hmm.
0: There are not many bodies, but one body.
1: That's right. You take, for example, I have a copy of the New Testament. But if I said that, somebody might say, "You might have others," and I do. But if I tell you I have one copy, only one copy, but one copy, you would know I don't have others.
0: That would be exclusive.
1: And you read 1 Corinthians 12:13, "For by one spirit are we all baptized into one body." And down in verse 20, "But now there are many members, yet but one body."
0: That's right.
1: There's not a, you don't read about the Catholic Church in here. You don't read about Protestant churches in here. You read about Christ saying, "I will build my church."
0: So, Brother Elkins, if you were to have stopped someone in the first century and asked them, "What church do you belong to?" what would they have said?
1: Well, they would have said, if they understood the truth, they would say there's but one.
0: Mm-hmm.
1: Because Christ built but one, and for a long time there was only one in existence. But eventually men began to infringe upon God's abilities and his domain.
0: That's right.
1: And they started building their own.
0: That's exactly right.
1: And claiming God authorized it.
0: So this pattern sets forth the one church And Paul said, there's one body and one spirit, even as you're called and one hope of your calling, one Lord, one faith, one baptism, one God and Father of all, who is above all, through all, and in you all. The one body identified by Paul in Ephesians 1 as the church.
1: And that's the first one of the seven.
0: That's right.
1: Now that one body is the one church. Take, for example, Ephesians 1:23, and hath put all things under his feet, the feet of Christ, and hath made him to be head of all things, to the church, definite article, which is his body, the fullness of him that filleth all in all.
0: Okay, so by way of a pattern, you have the one body and the one head, Ephesians 1:22 and 23.
1: There are as many heads as there are bodies. Notice those seven ones that you called attention to. Ephesians 4:4-6, there's one body and one spirit, even as you're called, and one hope for your calling. One Lord, one faith, one baptism, one God and Father of all, who is above all and through all and in you all. There are just as many bodies as there are heads.
0: That's right.
1: But there's only one head, and that's Christ.
0: Mm-hmm.
1: Therefore, there's only one body. It says the one about every one of these seven.
0: That's right. Well, you know, in Colossians 1:18, the Bible says he's the head of the body, the church, which is the beginning. That word beginning means active cause, the source from which something has arisen. And what Paul is saying is that Jesus is the source behind the origination of the church, and he's the head of that church.
1: Right, and the church, and further, the church goes back into eternity as
0: yes,
1: the
0: it does.
1: God intended to build it. Ephesians 3:10, and it is pointed out to the intent that now to the principalities and powers in the heavenly places might be made known through the church.
0: That's right.
1: The manifold wisdom of God. Notice how long it's been in the mind of God. According to the eternal purpose, which he purposed in Christ Jesus our Lord.
0: That's right. So just as Jesus, and Jesus is pictured as the Lamb slain before the foundation of the world, according to Revelation chapter 13, verse 8. The church was just as much a part of God's redemptive plan as his beloved Son.
1: Oh, that's true. Definitely so.
0: And the two are intertwined. And so to be in Christ is to be in the church of Christ. To be in the church of Christ is to be in Christ. Salvation, according to Paul in 2 Timothy chapter 2, verse 10, is in Christ Jesus.
1: Sure. You know, sometimes, though, when you tell people, that you give these scriptures to people, they say, well, I read about seven churches in Asia.
0: Mm-hmm.
1: Now, what is the explanation?
0: Well, I think what they have to understand is these are individual congregations. They are churches in a given location.
1: Of the one church.
0: That's right. There's a difference in the church universal and the church by way of...
1: And there is just one church universal.
0: That's exactly right.
1: But then there are congregations in different locations.
0: That's right. Like, for example, in 1 Corinthians chapter 1, verse 2, he wrote to the church of God at Corinth, mm-hmm. to them which have been sanctified in Christ Jesus, called to be saints. Well, they were a part of that church in Philippians. He wrote to the church at Philippi.
1: Well, let me prove from the Bible that they had the same teaching. No two denominations have the same teaching in our day. In Colossians 4, when Paul wrote to the church at Colossae, he had already written a letter to Laodicea, and he said in Colossians 4:16 to the church at Colossae, if you had a map, these two cities and congregations would be near each other. And when you've read this epistle, that is this letter, cause that it be read also in the church of the Laodiceans, and that you likewise read the epistle from Laodicea. So you see, they exchange letters, they exchange teachings.
0: That's right.
1: Had exactly the same teaching. So when it says, the churches of Christ salute you, they all had the same teaching.
0: Yes, they did.
1: And they all were the members of the one universal church, but these were local congregations.
0: That's right. You know, in 1 Corinthians chapter 1, Paul's remedy for division is that you all speak the same thing.
1: Let there be no divisions among you.
0: That's exactly right. In 1 Corinthians chapter 4:17, Paul said that he taught the same thing.
1: In every church.
0: In every church.
1: Now, no two denominations teach the same thing. They teach contradictory things.
0: Yes, they do.
1: And the Bible tells us that God is not the author of confusion, but of peace, 1 Corinthians 14:33.
0: That's right. So there's a paradigm there. There's a pattern. What about by way of worship to God? We're obviously not on the same plane in terms of uniformity in our teaching, that is, religiously speaking, in the world, when it comes to how to become a child of God and what church to be a part of, to be a member of. But then by way of our worship to God, well, that's governed by a pattern too, isn't it?
1: Well, it definitely is. Take, for example, let's just briefly talk about them. The matter of the Lord's Supper. Now, that's to be done every Lord's Day. Mm-hmm. You know, in Acts 20 and 7, and upon the first day of the week, upon the first day of the week, well, let every one of you lay by him in store. Well, first of all, it said when the disciples came together, that they broke the bread, Acts 20.
0: That's right.
1: Verse 7.
0: They partook of the Lord's Supper in Acts 20, verse 7, and then as you referenced a moment ago, 1 Corinthians chapter 16, 1 and 2, with regard to giving.
1: And the same language is, notice about giving. Now concerning the collection for the saints, as I've given order to the, and orders a command to the churches of Galatia, even so do ye. Upon the first day of the week,
0: that's right,
1: let every one of you lay by in stores, God hath prospered them, that there be no gatherings when I come. Now that's upon the first day of the week. But how many first days are there in a week?
0: Just one.
1: There's one. But every week has one, doesn't it?
0: Yes, it does.
1: And then in Acts 20 and 7, and upon the first day of the week when the disciples came together to break bread, mm-hmm, Paul preached unto them, ready to depart on the morrow, and continued his speech unto midnight. The same language is used. Years ago, I had a discussion with a preacher in his building. In fact, there were four of us there. And so we went into the building, and I noticed that he had a contribution board there for the record of the contribution.
0: Uh-huh.
1: And so I asked him, I said, I see you have a contribution. Do you have that every Sunday? He said, yes. I asked, well, why do you have it every Sunday? And he couldn't seem to think of a scripture. So I quoted 1 Corinthians 16, 1 and 2. Now concerning the collection for the saints, as I've given order to the churches of Galatia, even so do ye upon the first day of the week, that every one of you lay by him in stores, God hath prospered him, that there be no gatherings when I come. He said, that's it, that's it. I said, that didn't say every first day of the week. He said, don't you know that every week has a first day in it? Well, I did know that. I said, well, I want to compliment you for saying that, because that's true. Upon the first day of the week,
0: that's right,
1: is equivalent to saying upon every first day of the week.
0: That's right.
1: Now, I said, I want to ask if you'll accept that on another subject, parallel passage on another subject. And I quoted Acts 20 and 7, and upon the first day of the week, when the disciples came together to break bread, Paul preached unto them, ready to depart on the morrow and continue to speech unto midnight. Now, it says upon the first day of the week, but every week has the first day in it. That's equivalent to saying every first day of the week.
0: That's right.
1: He said, you see the door, get out of here.
0: He didn't like that.
1: He said that. Well, I think he saw the argument he had made from Acts 16, 1 and 2, upon the first day of the week, required a contribution every first day of the week of each,
0: sure,
1: week. That it made necessary, imperative, that taking the Lord's Supper every first day of every week. So he just ordered me out.
0: The intent of the Lord's Supper, as you well know, is to bring to remembrance the death of Jesus. In 1 Corinthians chapter 11, 26, Paul said, as often as ye eat this bread and drink this cup, ye do show forth the Lord's death till he come. Well, we do that when? Every first day of the week.
1: Sure.
0: Why? Because we have an apostolic example of the early church doing that. And then by way of giving, as you said, there's a parallel there in 1 Corinthians 16, 1 and 2.
1: Well, then the question is this. Is money more important than the Lord's Supper?
0: That's exactly what I was thinking a moment ago, brother. It would seem strange to me that the Lord would want us to emphasize money over his sacrificial death for, really, for the purpose of redeeming mankind.
1: So many churches do not take the Lord's Supper ever first. Some take it only once a year.
0: You know, Brother Elkins, years ago, a couple of friends of mine, we were eating lunch, and one of the buddies that was present was a member of the church. And the other fellow with us was a member of the Baptist church. And so this friend of mine asked this mutual friend, he said, how often do y'all take the Lord's Supper? And this fellow said, maybe once or twice a year. And then he asked this question. He said, wonder why that is. And our friend said, you know, I really don't know. Well, that said volumes.
1: It did.
0: Number one, he's practicing something that he has no scriptural basis for. And number two, he's practicing something and he doesn't even know what the Bible teaches.
1: That's exactly right.
0: And yet, we've looked at 1 Thessalonians chapter 5, verse 21, prove all things, hold fast that which is good. How do we ascertain whether or not something is good or bad, Brother Elkins?
1: Well, by what the Bible says about it. You know, if it's good, the Bible teaches we're to hold to it. In fact, you remember in John 5, 39 and 40, Christ told the Jews who did not accept him, search the scriptures.
0: Yes, I did.
1: For in them you think ye have eternal life, and they are they which do testify of me. And then he said in verse 40, and ye will not come unto me. He didn't say they couldn't.
0: But they would.
1: You will not come unto me that you might have life.
0: That's right.
1: This book is the criteria, final authority.
0: And you know, Brother Elkins, I was just thinking about what this fellow said about why they partook the Lord's Supper when they did. And the fact he said, you know, I really don't know. Doesn't that really kind of... serve as a reminder to us today of how many people in the world are engaging in acts of worship, they're engaging in religious activities, and they have absolutely no idea why they're doing so.
1: That's right, and you know the Bible says in Acts 17:30, and the time of this ignorance God looked at, overlooked, winked at, but now commandeth all men everywhere to repent. God's not going to excuse ignorance.
0: Well, Jesus said, he that rejecteth me and receiveth not my word hath one that judgeth him. The word that I have spoken, the same shall judge him in the last day, John 12:48.
1: Sure.
0: Paul said that the judgment of God is according to truth, Romans 2:2. So we need to make sure we understand why we're doing what we're doing. Didn't Peter say that in 1 Peter chapter 3?
1: Oh, he did.
0: He said, sanctify the Lord God in your heart.
1: Be ready always to give answer to every man that asketh you reason concerning the hope that is in you, yet with meekness and fear.
0: So doesn't that make it incumbent on me? If somebody said, why is it you guys don't use an instrument in worship? Shouldn't I be able to tell them?
1: You should be, and then you should ask him, why do you use
0: that's
1: it?
0: That's exact. Don't you think that that's a great question?
1: It is.
0: To
1: anybody
0: respond?
1: Anybody who uses a thing is obligated to defend it.
0: Absolutely.
1: If he's honorable.
0: You know, I think sometimes we feel like we get backed into a corner and we start retreating. Look, ask them, why do you use it?
1: Sure.
0: You know, they want to put you on the... Ask them.
1: Sure.
0: You know, why?
1: Well, you remember one time in the temple, the Pharisees came to Christ and said, by what authority doest thou these things? Who gave thee this authority?
0: That's exactly right.
1: And he said, if you will answer a question, I will answer your question. He wasn't hesitant to answer. He knew they were hypocrites. He said, the baptism of John, was it from heaven or from man? Well, the Pharisees didn't want to answer that. They had a conference. They said, now if we say that it's of heaven, they'll ask, why don't you accept it? And they didn't. But if we say it's of man, all hold John to be a prophet, and they would get stoned. So they just told a falsehood. They said, we can't tell.
0: That's right.
1: Jesus said, neither tell I you by what authority I do these things. Jesus was willing to tell them, provided they answer a question
0: right.
1: for him.
0: That's right. But there's something to be said about by what authority are you doing these things. With regard to the Lord's Supper, you mentioned a moment ago, I know that it has become vogue for some people to now partake of the Lord's Supper on Saturday night so they can get, quote-unquote, church out of the way for Sunday.
1: Well, it doesn't do them any good because it's not the right day in the right way.
0: And you can't take it on Thursday night or Wednesday night or Monday night. There's one day that is exclusive. As a matter of fact, when we talk about the five acts of worship, Brother Elkins.
1: Yeah, let's talk about what are they.
0: Okay. Before looking at those, aren't two of those acts exclusive to the Lord's Day?
1: Mm-hmm.
0: One would be partaking the Lord's Supper. You cited Acts 20, verse 7, 1 Corinthians chapter 11, verse 26. And then the other would be the giving of our means, 1 Corinthians 16, 1 and 2.
1: That's right, and you know what, a lot of religious people take up a contribution almost every time they come together, seemingly.
0: That's right.
1: But there's one time that we, as an act of worship,
0: that we give.
1: And it's on the first day of the week.
0: So those two acts are exclusive to the first day of the week. Now, there is the preaching of the gospel. You mentioned Acts 20, verse 7. Paul preached until midnight. And in 2 Timothy chapter 4, verses 1 and 2, we're encouraged to preach the word, to be instant, in season, out of season, to reprove, rebuke, exhort with all longsuffering and teaching. So the preaching of the gospel is an act of worship. Singing and making melody in our heart to the Lord, Ephesians 5, 19, Colossians chapter 3, verses 16 and 17, another act of worship. And then there is corporate prayer, according to 1 Timothy chapter 2, in verse 8.
1: And 1 Corinthians 14, 15.
0: That's right. And by the way, when it comes to those who lead in worship, is there not a paradigm or a pattern for who is to lead?
1: Sure. Yeah, Paul said that he would that men should pray in every place.
0: That's exactly right. You know, in 1 Timothy chapter 2, Paul said that God is not willing, well, that God would have all men. That word men there, anthropos, is male and female.
1: Sure, it means this is generic.
0: That's right, but when he gets to verse 8, he restricts that, doesn't he? Mm-hmm. He said, I will therefore that men, that's male only.
1: And yet last Sunday, when our radio awakened us, there was a woman on there claiming to be a bishop. I don't know how she could be the husband or one wife.
0: I don't know.
1: Because to be a bishop, you must be the husband or one wife. And then furthermore, she had no business preaching because women cannot usurp authority over the man with God's approval.
0: That's what Paul said in 1 Timothy chapter 2. I suffer not a woman to teach nor to usurp authority over the man,
1: exactly,
0: but to be
1: right
0: in subjection, to be in silence.
1: You know, some women chafe and some men too at the Lord's restrictions. But you take, for example, in the days when they had prophets in the congregations and the women were speaking up, Paul says in 1 Corinthians 14:34 and 35, let your women keep silence in the churches, for it is commanded that they do not speak. He goes on to point out, let them keep silence in the churches, for it is not permitted for women to speak in the church.
0: That's right.
1: But they're commanded to be in obedience, as also saith the law. And if they will learn anything, let them ask their husbands at home, for it is a shame for women to speak in the church. Now they can speak in singing,
0: mm-hmm,
1: the Bible says, Colossians 3:16, but they're not in charge. They do sing,
0: right,
1: and participate.
0: Yeah, you know, sometimes I hear people say, well, they have great ability. But Brother Elkins, it's not about ability, is it? It's about authority.
1: Not at all. Years ago, I was having a discussion with somebody on instrumental music, and this man was arguing anything he had ability to do, God would be all right in God's sight. He wouldn't have given him that ability if he wasn't supposed to use it. And he had his knife out doing something. All of a sudden, I grabbed that knife and put it right here, and I said, I have the ability to use this. You think I should? Oh, he said, no. Of course, I wouldn't.
0: Sure.
1: But he got the point.
0: Why, sure.
1: It's not what you have the ability to do to please the Lord. It's what does this book authorize you to do.
0: Well, and that's the key. It all goes back to one word, authority. Now we talk about those five acts of worship. In the New Testament, Paul said that it pleased God through the foolishness of preaching to save them which believe.
1: Now, he didn't say foolish preaching, but the foolishness of preaching. Some people count preaching foolishness, but God doesn't. It's the power of God unto salvation.
0: Why do you think that preaching has become taboo in some circles?
1: Well, one thing, a lot of people can't endure sound doctrine. Another thing, that men's view of what ought to be done is different to the Lord.
0: That's right.
1: And some people just can't tolerate preaching.
0: You know, I read an interesting article that a brother sent me this morning about political correctness and the pulpit. And this brother that sent me the article said, you know, it's an interesting article, you ought to look at it. And so I did. And the bottom line is, it seems like in some pulpits, there is a reluctancy to speak out on, for example, moral issues.
1: Sure, because, like adultery.
0: Yeah, because we're afraid that, you know, it's not the politically correct thing to do. Was Jesus ever politically correct?
1: No, he made it sure that he was in harmony with truth.
0: That's right.
1: You know, he said, I am the way, the truth, and the life. No man cometh unto the Father but by me, John 14:6.
0: You know, in 2 Timothy chapter 4, Paul said, preach the word. And then he said, be instant in season, out of season, reprove, rebuke, exhort, with all long-suffering and teaching. It used to be said that you preach it when people like it and when they don't like it. Sometimes what we say in our preaching, dissemination of truth, sometimes it's cutting. You know, on Pentecost Day, the Bible says when they were pricked in their hearts, they were cut to the heart.
1: Sure.
0: But you know, if you withhold the truth,

0: two-edged sword. The writer said, it is a discerner of the thoughts and intents of the heart. God's word is a critic.
1: It is.
0: And it is our best critic. You know, sometimes people don't like criticism, but God's saying, look, here's what you're doing right, here's what you're doing wrong.
1: That's right, and this book is like a mirror.
0: Yes, it is.
1: And we look into it, and according to James 1:25 and other passages, and we can decide whether or not we've done the will of the Lord by what this book says.
0: That's right. Brother Elkins, we've got about a minute and a half left. What would a person need to do to become a New Testament Christian?
1: Well, hear the gospel, believe it, repent of his sins, confess Christ as the Son of God, and be buried in baptism for the remission of sins by the authority of Christ into the relationship of the Father, the Son, the Holy Spirit. And in that process, the Lord would add him to his church.
0: And then the exhortation is to be faithful until death.
1: And I will give unto thee the crown of life, Revelation 2:10.
0: That's right. And I know our time's gone, but nothing in Scripture is ever said about praying our way to salvation, is
1: it? Not at all. Someday we need to discuss that more in detail.
0: Well, we do. The Bible tells us explicitly what to do to become a child of God. And once we do that, as you mentioned a moment ago, God adds us to the church.
1: And there's scripture for every one of those things. I just didn't have time to go into detail.
0: That's right. And once we become a part of the church, as Paul said in Ephesians 5:23, we make up the saved body because Jesus is the Savior of the body.
1: Sure.
0: And so that would mean that unless you're in the church, you're not saved.
1: Exactly. Exactly.
0: Listen, we appreciate so much you being a part of our audience on behalf of Brother Elkins. Brother Elkins, it is always a treat for us to sit down and talk about the Bible.
1: Well, it is. Time seems to fly.
0: It really does. It really does. And listen, it may be that you have a question, a comment, a criticism. Whatever you have, we'd love to hear from you. We love to hear from people. And we'll do our best to give you a biblical answer. Hope to see you back right here again next week. And until then, may the Lord bless and keep you. God bless you.

In 1 Corinthians 3, 4 through 7, Paul gives the divine concept of love in 15 actions. 8 of them are given in the negative sense, that is, what love does not do. The first negative action is love does not envy in verse 4. This word can be positive, as Paul used it in earnestly desire the higher gifts of 12:31 or earnestly desire the spiritual gifts of 14:1. But it can also mean the intense negative feelings over another's achievements or success. Context is king. Here, Paul intends the negative idea since it is something love does not do. This also fits Paul's design to convince the Corinthians to heal their fractured church through love. Envy and jealousy had stunted their spiritual growth, hardened their hearts, and threatened to destroy the church in 1 Corinthians 3, 1 through 4. When Christians envy, it demonstrates a lack of love for others. Don't let envy destroy your relationships with others and with God.

We wish to take the Word of God and meet the challenges this old world throws our way. So stay tuned and let's look at those challenges today on Book, Chapter, and Verse.

clouds of light. Welcome to Book, Chapter, and Verse. I'm Jeff Archie. It's so good to come your way today, here where we sit down and spend a few moments in study with you. Thank you for tuning in. And to our first-time viewers, thank you for giving us a try. Here on Book, Chapter, and Verse, we want to spend some time studying the Bible together and looking for the answers of life from the one who gave us life, the Almighty God. And He grants us those answers through His Word. Now, throughout our broadcast, you're going to see periodically our contact information, our phone number, our physical address, and our email address. And you may, as you study this broadcast, have a question or something along the line you would like to have addressed. And so if you will feel free to take down that information and let us know.

We'll be glad to address your request. Also, let me add that at the end of our broadcast, I'm going to be sharing with you some Bible correspondence course material and other material absolutely free. Now, when you complete our Bible correspondence course, we love to offer a certificate of completion to folks that work with our Bible correspondence courses. So if you would like to pursue that in a study of God's Word, we'll be more than happy to share that with you. All of our material that we offer on Book, Chapter, and Verse is absolutely free. That's right. You'll never have to pay a dime for it. We want you to grow in the study of God's Word. And today, thank you for joining me. And let's look at our book, chapter, and verse for the next few moments. It's from the book of 1 John, chapter 4, verses 7 and 8. Near the end of the New Testament, it is one of three letters that John penned. And what a beautiful study of the Word of God within the book of 1 John. 1 John 4, 7 and 8 says, "Beloved, let us love one another, for love is of God, and everyone that loveth is born of God and knoweth God. He that loveth not knoweth not God, for God is love." God wants us to understand that while He is a God of love, as we just noted in 1 John 4 and verse 8, we also understand His severity. In Romans 11:22, the Apostle Paul writes, "Behold, therefore, the goodness and severity of God. On them which fail severity, but toward thee goodness, if thou continue in His goodness, otherwise thou also shall be cut off." Now, when we think about the severity of God, we're also reminded of 2 Corinthians 5:11, that knowing, therefore, the terror of the Lord, we persuade men. Now, God is love, but He's also a God of goodness, which would follow within love, and a God of severity, which, to be very honest, would also fall within His love. You know, there are times that we must pause and examine the negative aspects that destroy our lives. We must avoid them. We also must know and be reminded that God warns us against sin because He loves us. When I see His severity and His terror, I know that He loves me. And yes, I want to avoid that and embrace His love even more. In Romans 5, verses 6 through 10, we learn that for the ungodly, the enemies and sinners, that Christ died, that we may overcome those matters that we face. Therefore, my friend, please consider that we serve God not only because we know it is right, but because we love Him for what He has done for us. Secondly, we serve our Lord Jesus Christ not just because He is the Son of God, but because we love Him for the fact that He was willing to die for us. We love the Holy Spirit not just because He is part of the Godhead, but because we love Him and the Word of God that He has revealed that will guide my life. Within the church that we read of in the New Testament, there are Christians that we love, our brothers and sisters in Christ, and we want to build up one another and be at peace with them, not because we have to, but because we love them that are in the Lord. That's how Jesus said the world would know we are His disciples, with the love we have one for another, John 13:34-35. We also want to share the gospel with the world because we love the world and do not want anyone to be lost. And in that, God gave us the church because He loves us. Purchased by His Son, according to Acts 20 and verse 28, one has the blessing of being redeemed and remaining faithful to His cause, according to Revelation 2:10, and as we walk in the light, 1 John 1 and verse 7. So, dear friends, whatever we do in service to the Lord and in keeping with His Word, what we will say and what we will bring forth
must be done out of love because God loved mankind. You know, the few things that I brought to you in that list, I wish I could recall the kind brother of where I read that. A lot of times I am blessed with so much material, and sometimes I don't have a name to whom it belongs. So, dear brother, if you're watching this broadcast, you're saying, that sounds familiar. Side note, it was one of the PTP requests, and he'll know what I'm talking about. That's a good thing. Folks, seeing the great love of God, let us think of things that would pull us away from the greatest love known as we consider the battle of morality versus immorality. Now, as we think of morality, well, of course, the opposite is immorality. It's a word that means it does not conform to the patterns of conduct that is usually accepted or established as consistent with principles of personal and social ethics. Let's look at that one again. Immorality defined not conforming to the patterns of conduct usually accepted or established as consistent with principles of personal and social ethics. So for our study today, what would be a pattern of conduct in this daily battle? Let's consider some patterns today. I want you and I to think about, are there certain patterns that we can use to determine morality versus immorality? Let's begin by asking, would man's own heart, his conscience, his desire, that's all given by God according to Genesis 2:7, would man's own heart, conscience, or desire be the pattern? Well, in Jeremiah 10 and verse 23, Jeremiah said, O Lord, I know the way of man is not in himself. It is not in man who walks to direct his own steps. Proverbs 14:12 says, there is a way that seems right to a man, but its end is the way of death. Proverbs 3:5-6 gives us a direction. Trust in the Lord with all your heart and lean not on your own understanding. In all your ways acknowledge Him and He shall direct your paths. In Isaiah 55:8-9, and Isaiah is writing to Israel, God's chosen people at that time, and he says, For my thoughts are not your thoughts, nor are your ways my ways, says the Lord. For as the heavens are higher than the earth, so are my ways higher than your ways, and my thoughts than your thoughts. Now let's think about these passages we just noted and realize that the pattern of morality cannot be our own hearts. You see, we are human. God is divine. Our ways are simply not God's ways. Man's heart is not a right pattern. Man's heart must respond in obedience, not respond in authority. In other words, what a man might think does not determine what's right and wrong. For we ourselves can think of matters that are wrong. Throughout the Bible, we note those that simply thought wrong. I'll give you one just as an example. Saul of Tarsus, who later became the Apostle Paul. He had in his mind and heart, he was set, and it was the right thing, but it was not. So it's not our desire, our heart, our thought, that this is what I think and this is the authority. No, hearts of men are designed to be obedient to God Almighty. So we'll have to scratch that one. Let's submit a second pattern, see if this would be the pattern to follow in the matters of morality and immorality. Would others, or as we would say, would the world's persuasion be the pattern? In other words, would it be what others might say that would determine the right or wrong? Well, in Exodus 23 and verse 2, the Bible says, Thou shalt not follow a multitude to do evil, neither shalt thou speak in a cause to decline after many to wrest judgment. So we don't need to follow a multitude.
Here are the words, of Matthew 7, verse 13. Enter by the narrow gate, for wide is the gate and broad is the way that leads to destruction, and there are many who go in by it. Because narrow is the gate and difficult is the way which leads to life, and there are few that find it. You see, the vast majority does not necessarily make something right. In Ezekiel 44:23, God says, they shall teach my people the difference between the holy and profane and cause them to discern between the unclean and the clean. The prophets of God were to bring forth, here is the distinction between holy and profane. Here is how you can discern or make a proper decision between clean and unclean. So folks, if our own heart individually is not the pattern, then it's also easy to conclude that a multitude of hearts would not be the pattern. Just because others say it is right, or a group may say it is right, and just because the majority may say something's right, we still can't quite go with that as the standard. If it doesn't work for an individual basis from the heart and thought, it's not going to work from a group basis either. So let's mark that one off the list. All right? The third one. Would the situation or circumstance itself be the pattern? This we refer to many times as situation ethics. Would the situation or the circumstance be the pattern? You know, we recall from Judges 21:25, the days of the judges that said at the end of that tragic book that every man did that which was right in his own eyes. How sad. After the conclusion of that book, after God, and the best we can recollect, 16 times the cycle happens that God's people are delivered, then they engage in idolatry, it takes them over, they cry unto God, he raises up a judge, he delivers them, and we see that constant cycle. You would think we would get it, but when every man did that which was right in his own eyes, at the end of the book, man was just doing his thing. Now, you think about it, folks, that actually takes us back to the first one, to where it's not our individual hearts, and we know if it's not individual hearts, can't be community hearts. And so we have to give some serious thought here. Notice the text of 2 Corinthians 5 and verse 10 that says, for we must all appear before the judgment seat of Christ, that everyone may receive the things done in his body according to that he hath done, whether it be good or bad. So folks, from the outset, the circumstance that we're in should not determine what is right or wrong, or what may be right in this situation may be bad in this situation. You see, one cannot do evil hoping good may come, or commit sin thinking the end result is salvation. So we have to move that out as the standard of morality. You see, we just cannot determine that whatever the circumstance is or what's right in our eyes at that moment is right, but we may be faced with something similar, and this time it's wrong. So, folks, that's a pattern we have to put aside as well. Can't work. Well, let's keep looking. What is the pattern of right between morality and immorality? Here's the fourth one. By chance, would perverting or changing God's word be the pattern? In Matthew 4, verses 6 and 7, the old devil was tempting the Lord Jesus Christ. And the devil looked at him and said, if you be the Son of God, cast thyself down, for it is written, he shall give his angels charge concerning thee, and in their hands they shall bear thee up, lest at any time thou dash thy foot against a stone. And Jesus said to him, it is written again, thou shalt not tempt the Lord thy God. Now, folks, Satan was perverting the word of God. Oh, he was quoting scripture, but he was trying to use it
that if Christ would have implemented that or called upon the angels, he would make Satan correct in the standpoint that he would be in submission to Satan's dare. You know, think about this, folks. A lot of times people say, well, if you want to prove this to me, then you need to do this. Folks, there are times we don't need to do anything. Folks need to accept what is true and what is right. You see, when we start perverting God's word or want to make changes because we say, well, God's word is outdated. There were things written here, and you know that was good back then. And you know what's tragic, folks? It amazes me how there are individuals who claim to be Christians that will take a passage and say, oh, but you know, that was really for them back then, not supplying the proper context. But what is the lesson for us today? Jude verses 3 and 4 is one of the most astounding passages you can find. Here's why. Jude writes and says, Beloved, when I gave all diligence to write unto you of the common salvation, it was needful for me to write unto you and exhort you that you should earnestly contend for the faith which was once delivered unto the saints. For there are certain men crept in unawares who were before of old ordained to this condemnation, ungodly men, turning the grace of God into lasciviousness and denying the only Lord God and our Lord Jesus Christ. They totally turned the grace of God into a matter of greed, and they also rejected our Lord and denied Him. But I want you to notice, we see their wrong, we see their sin, but when we back up just a little bit there in Jude 3, when he uses the phrase to earnestly contend for the faith, watch now, watch this phrase, which was once delivered unto the saints. When you look at that phrase, once delivered, it means here is the faith, the gospel system, God's eternal purpose, God's scheme of redemption, brought forth, once delivered, and it's delivered once and for all. It's final, it's clear, it is the authority. But you know, folks, some wish to twist God's word for their own justification. But true justification is actually according to God and His word. Listen to Paul in Romans 3, verses 24 through 26. Being justified freely by His grace through the redemption that is in Christ Jesus, whom God hath set forth to be a propitiation through faith in His blood, to declare His righteousness for the remission of sins that are past, through the forbearance of God, to declare, I say, at this time His righteousness, that He might be just and the justifier of him which believeth in Jesus. Sometimes we want to twist the word of God to justify what we believe, but justification supports our belief in Christ who made our salvation possible. So let's bring this home. Perverting or swapping out things in God's word or adjusting it where we can slide in matters of immorality, folks, mark that one off the list. So by now you're probably thinking, what is the pattern of morality and immorality? What is the best source, may I submit? What is the only source that when it's matters of morality or immorality, where do I go and what is the pattern I follow? Well, let me suggest this to you. Would God's word be that pattern? Ephesians 5, 8 through 10 says, For you were sometimes darkness, but now are you light in the Lord. Walk as children of light. Now watch. For the fruit of the Spirit is in all goodness and righteousness and truth, proving what is acceptable unto the Lord. How about the truth? Something that is absolutely flawless, according to John 8:32, the truth that sets us free. In John 14:6, the truth, Jesus Christ, the way, the truth, and the life, that is Jesus Christ Himself, John 14:6.
Oh, I know, somebody's going to pause and say, well, you really can't know truth. Oh, really? Well, let me ask you a question, dear friend. You're telling me that you know that I can't know something? Have you ever thought of it that way, folks? Well, you can't know truth, okay? How do you know I can't know? Yes, folks, truth can be knowable and truth can be doable. This is the Word of God that tells us to come out and be separate from the world, 2 Corinthians 6:17. It's the Word that tells us to cleanse ourselves of all filthiness of flesh and spirit, 2 Corinthians 7:1. It's the Word that guides us and teaches us to abstain from evil, 1 Peter 2:11-12. It's also the Word that tells us to set our affection on things above. That's Colossians 3:2. It's also the Word that tells us to present our lives as the gospel of Christ, Philippians 1:27. Ladies and gentlemen, viewers, we submit to you without hesitation or reservation and with every ounce of dedication and any other ation you want to put in there, this is the pattern of morality versus immorality. Heed the warning of John 12:48, that if we reject Him and receive not His word, He will have one that will judge us. The word that He has spoken, the same will judge us in the last day. This word, according to Hebrews 4:12, is quick and powerful and sharper than any two-edged sword, piercing even to the dividing asunder of soul and spirit and of the joints and marrow, and is a discerner of the thoughts and the intents of the heart. It pierces, it cuts out the problem, and it grants us to be discerners, able to make a decision what is right and what is wrong. Therefore, let us embrace the words of the Apostle Paul as we look upon this as the pattern. Now, you're probably sitting there watching, well, Jeff, we knew you were going to come that way. That's right. Throughout all the other patterns, we looked at the Word of God to see those patterns would not work. And folks, look throughout the Bible and even look throughout history. The more we move away from God, the worse things become. So let's embrace the thought of Romans 12:1-2, a passage that says, I beseech you therefore, brethren, by the mercies of God, that you present your body as a living sacrifice, holy, acceptable unto God, which is your reasonable service. And do not be conformed to this world, but be transformed by the renewing of your mind, that you may prove what is that good and acceptable and perfect will of God. Again, that's Romans 12:12, the word of our Lord. You see, that was written to Christians for a pattern. Dear friend, God's word grants us a pattern of obedience. Through the invitation that our Lord Jesus Christ extends to come unto Him, all ye that labor and are heavy laden, and I will give you rest, of Matthew 11:28. We're able to hear from the Word of God, which establishes our faith. That's Romans 10:17. Faith is needful to please God, Hebrews 11:6. Jesus said, except you believe that I am He, you shall die in your sins, John 8:24. John 3:16 says, for God so loved the world, He gave His only begotten Son, that whosoever believeth in Him should not perish, but have everlasting life. When I believe in Christ, let me embrace His teaching of repentance in Luke 13:3. Let me embrace His teaching of confession in Matthew 10:32. And let me embrace His teaching of being baptized based upon my faith, Mark 16:16. That will save me and add me to the church that I read of in the Bible. And then let me grow in my knowledge that I may discern what is right and wrong in matters of morality and immorality. Let us go back to the Bible and the Bible alone and find that pattern and that guide. I'd like to pause for just a moment before we go to our hymn and recognize a couple of good brothers. Earlier I mentioned a kind brother whose name I could not recall. Thank you, Brian Mitchell, for your thoughts in the introduction. And I'm grateful to a dear friend, Tom Holland, and his book on the Gleaning Gospel. Let's enjoy this hymn together.

In the long ago, one final thought here. In Joshua 22 in verse 28, the statement was made, "Behold the pattern of the altar of the Lord." Let us behold the pattern as we fight against immorality, and that pattern is God's Word. I'll see you next time.

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0: This is a production of World Video Bible School. To God be the glory.
1: Welcome back. We're in Philippians chapter 3. Last time we had made it down through verse 7. And what we were talking about, the first part, verses 1 through 3, we see warnings concerning the false teachers and how the Philippian brethren had to be aware of that, and that there were those who were trying to bind Judaism on these Gentile converts. And then verses 4 through 7, Paul talked about his own heritage, his own ancestry, and that if he would have trusted in the flesh, as he talks about in verse 4, that he would have more to boast about than any of them. And he would go through the list that he was circumcised on the eighth day, verse 5, of the stock of Israel, of the tribe of Benjamin, a Hebrew of the Hebrews, as touching the law, a Pharisee. So he had much to boast about, but he didn't boast on those things. Why? Because he was